0: I'm not sure that's easy to change us, guys.
1: Well, I remember I actually met Red Skelton. You remember that comedian?
0: I do. You met him.
1: I met him twice. He lived in Palm Springs. I went to high school near there.
0: Oh.
1: And I think my mom knew him, which is a weird connection. But Red Skelton was hilarious. But he once quipped, "All men make mistakes, but married men find out about them a little sooner." that's how it goes. Mm. So today we do want to talk about that beginner wife. And John, you and I are not qualified to talk about this.
0: We are not.
1: Maybe we could do a book on the beginner husband. That
0: okay.
1: might be a good thing to do.
0: I like that.
1: Today it's Michelle Lentz encouraging all of us about the beginner wife. And she's written a great book, Hey Beginner Wife. And we're going to talk with her about those things that she's learned over the years to help coach and provide wisdom to younger wives. But I think this applies to men and to older couples as mm-hmm. well.
0: Yeah, this is solid marriage advice for anybody and everyone. And you can learn more about Michelle and her book, Hey Beginner Wife, Practical Tips and Heartfelt Advice to Help You Have a Happy Marriage at our website.
1: Michelle, welcome to Focus on the Family.
2: Thank you.
1: This is your first time.
2: It's my first time, but boy, I'm a fan, so I feel like I've been here before.
1: Well, it's great. And you've been a longtime listener, so we
2: yes.
1: appreciate that. And you've written this book now, Hey, Beginner Wife. I think our heart is the same as yours, that young people, not just girls and women, but young men too,
2: yeah.
1: are not doing the family formation.
2: I think they're afraid it's not going to work. I think they're afraid it's going to end in divorce like it did for their parents. Mm. I think they move in together because they want to take it for a trial run and they don't want it to sour or go bad or lose the feeling that they have for one another. So they stay away from marriage thinking that that's going to somehow ruin everything.
1: And it's an interesting plight because it's too late to rectify that when you've done that. And we're not putting a guilt trip on anybody. Some people, the scripture says God's going to call you to singleness when we're not going to make an idol out of marriage. But most people tend to marry because we want companionship and friendship. But you got to be careful as a Christian to discern what the culture is telling you and what the Lord is telling you mm-hmm. through the scripture.
2: Right.
1: And, you know, we got to be on top of that, right? So that was your motivation. Let's move to the content that you were driving at. We said in the beginning there, this is information that's really valuable for everybody, not just newly married young women.
2: Yeah.
1: Do you think it has that general application?
2: Oh, of course. Because what I'm talking about is good if you're not married yet, kind of tell you, hey, this is part of marriage, so mm-hmm. get it right. Choose wisely right now. If you're a newlywed, I think it's nice to know what's coming so it doesn't take you by surprise. You know, that sense of, oh, wait, he's not perfect, and I thought he was perfect. And how do you handle that? You know, how do we approach it? And then when you're in 10 years to find out, she's been this through the same thing. Other people have walked through difficult times, and they made it through. I think we think we're going through something challenging, like, oh, it's all over for us. And I tried to put in a lot of stories to say, hey, this happened and this is part of a normal, healthy marriage. It's going to happen for you too, and you're going to get through it.
1: So you and Steve had that difficulty. I mean, you guys got married. You had expectations about what marriage would look like, how much he would communicate with you, all those wonderful things. How long did it take after the I do? Did you start going, what's happening?
2: You know, it wasn't so much the what's happening. It was more of we weren't on the same page because I was trying to micromanage things so that we, at the end of every day, we were good. Like, let's talk about the way we handled that conversation. Maybe we shouldn't have been so quick to criticize, or I shouldn't have said that. And he finally just said, honey, can we just enjoy each other? We don't have to look back at every day and try to figure out what to do better. And I'm thinking, but that's how you build a really strong foundation. You make sure that you get it right at everything. So I was way too intense in the beginning.
1: So he was chilling and you
2: yes,
1: were wanting to make all the home
2: yes,
1: improvements.
2: I was causing trouble.
1: Heart.
2: Like, let's talk about it.
1: Yeah. And for him, I mean, did that irritate you, or how did you process that in the early years? Like, is he not committed to making this better?
2: Yeah, I really thought it was more that he didn't understand that communication was important.
1: What about that area of dreams when you start thinking about things you want to do and where you're going to be 5 years from now? I'm not good at that, actually. It's mm-hmm. kind of funny. But How did you manage those dreams being dashed, and what dreams did you have?
2: The vision was that I would stay home with the children, that we would have a big, happy family, that he would work full-time to support us. And we were headed that direction, making the sacrifices we needed to make. He was self-employed, so we would get extra money. He would pour it right back into the company. And we just lived on a budget to support his business, thinking that that was going to get us to the larger house, the cars we needed, everything that we needed.
1: So those were the dreams.
2: That was the dream.
1: And then what happened?
2: Well, we were pregnant with number five, living in a small house because we were in Los Angeles, and anything you can afford is going to be tiny. It was 1,000 square feet. And in January of that year, there was a huge earthquake, the Northridge earthquake. We lived 2 miles from the epicenter. Mm. So it hit us strong. And I basically took our house and shook it. And in the middle of the night, we went, we grabbed the kids, brought them into the bedroom with us, not knowing that what it was going to mean was Steve lost his business. He was a real estate appraiser. So people are leaving LA. They don't want to appraise their homes. They're walking away from their homes. And over the next 6 months, his business dried up, which meant our mortgage couldn't be paid. It meant our car couldn't be paid for. It meant that we were getting creative to buy groceries, and we had to move out of LA because we couldn't do it. We moved into my parents' home in Chicago. They said, hey, we're getting ready to downsize. We're going to sell our 4-bedroom house, but we'll put that on hold. If you guys want to come out here and rent our home, you can move in. We'll move out, and you know, then we'll play it by ear and see what happens. So we moved across country.
1: You know, let me ask you about this, because looking at the book, reading the material for this morning's discussion, it dawned on me. A lot of brides are coming from home. They're living at home until they get married, or, mm-hmm. you know, they're in a good position financially, and they may have a job, mm-hmm. but they've been at home. They may pay a little bit of rent, but it's probably not what they would pay on their own. And then they get married, and, you know, there's this adjustment that you're now on your wedding budget. You know, your marriage budget. I think that could be a little halting to a bride who's come from a middle-class home where, you know, she got the job at In-N-Out Burger. She's making enough money to do well, whatever.
2: Yeah.
1: And then you get married and now it's all yours. Mom and dad aren't really helping out. That can be a reality check. What advice do you give in the book for that budgeting process and what she can do to live in the moment and control the moment?
2: You know, I encourage her to be content with what her circumstances are today. And the challenge of that is not to compare yourself to somebody else. So the advice is, what does looking content in this season look like for you? And it may look like celebrating the fact that your husband is home for the night, sitting on the couch with you, not working extra long hours. It may look like, let's celebrate the fact that we're all going to the park and we can do a picnic, rather than bemoaning the fact that we are not going to Disneyland like everyone else is. So being content and really cultivating that thankful heart and finding things to be thankful for.
0: Yeah, good advice from Michelle Lentz. And this is Focus on the Family with Jim Daly. Michelle has written a terrific book called Hey Beginner Wife, Practical Tips and Heartfelt Advice to Help You Have a Happy Marriage. 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
1: You have a story in the book which connects to Focus on the Family, where you heard a broadcast that helped change kind of your paradigm with respect for your husband. What happened?
2: So at the time, Focus was available to me on the radio only, exclusively. And so I would run errands at that time so I could listen to it and mm-hmm. And this particular...
1: A super consumer. I love that.
2: Yeah, I was like, that's when I'm going to listen to it. So I'm in the car, and this is on the car this particular day was Dr. Dobson and Emerson Eggerich, who never heard of him. But they're talking about men and the language of respect. And I'm always fascinated by marriage conversations. So I'm listening and I'm thinking, this is going to be good. I haven't heard about this. But I've read so many books. I know that whatever they have to say, I'm probably already doing this. But let's hear it. So they're talking about a man in conflict with his wife and when they're arguing what that sounds like. And Emerson gives this example. He says, you know, a man, you're going back and forth. And the man finally just gets up and said, that's it. We're done talking now. And he walks out the room. And I was stunned while I'm driving thinking, wait a minute, that's exactly what Steve says. How does this guy know that? And I couldn't figure out why Steve would walk out on me in our conversations, right?
1: Conversations for improvement.
2: Yes, yes.
3: That's
2: they,
3: the key.
2: They had a goal, a working conversation, you know. And I am all about communication, thinking it's an investment in the marriage. So when Steve would get up and say, you know, that's it, we're done now. And I knew he was done. I mean, there was nothing that would happen that would keep us talking until tomorrow. And I would sit there feeling so frustrated with him. Like, why can't he go the distance? I can talk for another hour. We can finish this if he'll just hang in there. And I thought he was the weaker of the two and that I needed to teach him how to communicate. Sadly, that's true. So I listened some more and he said, you know, when your husband shuts down or when he gets angry, it means that he feels disrespected and he doesn't want to disrespect you in return. So rather than say something he's going to regret, he's going to walk out of the room or he's going to get silent. And I'd seen both of those things and was fascinated by it. I completely misjudged what was going on. I thought Steve was weak. And come to find out, it meant that he loved me. It meant that he was strong. It was something that I could respect about him. And I learned that I was being disrespectful towards Steve in the way I criticized him, in the way I was passing judgment on what he was doing. And I began to change. I pulled back and I thought, I'm treating him like I'm his mother. I didn't marry him to treat him like I'm his mother. He doesn't want to be married to a woman who's constantly critiquing him. Emerson was right. You know, he's disrespectful here. Do you shut down sometimes because you're upset with me? Like, yes. But my biggest takeaway that I actually write about in my book is be careful not to treat your husband like his mother. Don't go into mother mode. Think about what you're about to say and judge it through the lens of, is this going to sound like his mother talking to him or his girlfriend?
1: Now, I've got to ask because, you know, a young wife, an old wife, is listening going, yeah, you don't know my husband. If I don't do those things, he doesn't get it done. He doesn't do the thing he needs to do. So I want to be cautious that it's all on the wife. And, you know, that if I just learn how to do this, my job better, then he's in a better place. Well, of course that's true. But that's true with the shoe on the other foot as well.
2: Right.
1: So husbands have to do their homework, better understand what their wives need in communication and connecting emotionally and not fleeing the room and trying to get to some.
2: Oh, yes.
1: Yeah. So I just want to make sure that balance
2: is
1: there.
2: That's a really good balance. And I would say, I don't call them old wives. I call them seasoned wives.
1: Okay, good.
2: Okay?
1: Yes. Thank you for that correction.
2: Seasoned wives.
1: But
2: that's so true. And learning how to communicate to that to your husband, because there were things that weren't getting done. I mean, nagging, we come by nagging honestly because it's not happening and we're frustrated.
1: Right.
2: So sitting down and saying, how can we deal with this? Because I've asked you to do it three times. And so if I come back at you, I know it's going to sound like I'm nagging, but what are my options here? Because I'm frustrated. So those conversations are great in a moment of non-conflict to sit down and figure out how you're going to communicate with one another.
1: Michelle, let me go to what I think is a hilarious example in the book, the remodel, the home improvement project. Now, if you've done that well as a married couple, just put a note in the show note or call us, whatever. Describe your adventure into the home improvement project with Steve.
2: Well, I gave that example of me responding as his mother or as his girlfriend. So we took a Saturday to work on the house, and Steve's role was to paint a room. And my role was to clean out a closet upstairs. So I'm upstairs, he's downstairs working, and I come down at the end of the morning to make lunch. And our home is structured in such a way that you go down the stairs and you can see right into the family room, but not into the kitchen. So I see him there on the couch. He is showered. He's got a snack and he's watching golf and he just looks content. But I can tell that the room is painted and it looks really nice. And I'm like, oh my gosh, Steve, this looks amazing. So in my mind, he's done, right? I go into the kitchen then to make my lunch, and it is a disaster. It is paint central. He has the roller on the counter, the paintbrushes in the sink.
1: No cleanup.
2: No cleanup.
1: Oh, my.
2: And splatters. And I immediately lost all my zeal for the painted room and thought, come on. I was just upset on multiple levels. And I looked at it and I just wanted to scream, what is this? Or excuse me, or this is a mess. Any number of things.
1: Well, you had a point there. It was a fair point. That he didn't clean up.
2: Well, we can think that as wives, that it's a fair point. And then that gives us license to just go off and scream at our husbands, right? So I took a deep breath and I went into the other room and I said something like, honey, so what's up with the kitchen? Just an open-ended question that left room for him to say, oh, I'm sorry, I forgot. Or, oh, honey, I'm just going to get to that. I just needed to sit down first. Or whatever, but the ball was in his court now. I'm not accusing him of anything. And I was shocked. He said, well, just let me know when you need to get in there and I'll get it done. Like, yeah. He completely took ownership, best case scenario, but I didn't give him the benefit of the doubt that that was going to be his response until I chose not to accuse him of doing it. And sure enough, that's what he said. He's like, honey, I'll get in there right now if you need to make lunch.
1: You know, you're pointing out something really important. That's going with and assuming motivation over action.
2: Yeah.
1: And it's completely reasonable. It's not unreasonable just to give the wives that fair kind of understanding of, well, wait a minute.
2: Yeah.
1: But just asking the question is a helpful thing.
2: And how we ask it.
1: Yeah.
2: Without an accusation there, with an open-ended question. And one of my favorite takeaways about this book is the idea that we can believe the best about our husbands, and that that's a gift that we bring to the marriage, is choosing to believe the best about him and his motivation. And that does not come natural. It didn't come natural to me.
1: No, so how did you learn that? I mean, what began to happen to allow you to relax and let him get to it on his schedule? There's no burning bush here. So
2: he could
1: watch his golf and then he could clean it up.
2: Well, I know it doesn't happen this way with everyone, so women can learn from my example. I was in that season where it was after the earthquake. Steve was working 10, 12-hour days, gone all the time. But he was exhausted, and I was exhausted. And I remember one particular Saturday, or no, it was Sunday after church. We came home. We put the kids down for a nap. I haven't seen the man all week, and I am so excited that we have alone time. I envision we're going to sit on the couch and talk, you know, talk, finally. And Steve sits on the couch, lays on the couch and turns on baseball. And I could tell that's all he wanted to do. I was so mad that I thought, I can't say anything it's going to be ugly because I feel hurt. So I went outside in the backyard. And we had built a sandbox, a huge sandbox, I mean, almost the size of this little area here. And I just started walking the perimeter of this sandbox in a prayer walk to tell the Lord I was over it, that this wasn't fair, that my husband was selfish. And hey, did you happen to notice what he's doing in the house right now? So I went to have a prayer conversation. And I fully thought that at the end of this conversation, I was going to feel better. I was going to feel this support from above, that I was the good wife, that yes, I had it difficult, that yes, my husband was selfish and affirmed in my situation. So after 10 minutes of me just spewing how upset I was with Steve, I finally reached the end of that and I got quiet. And I walked a few more laps, and I heard this still, small voice say, you're too hard on him. And it stopped me in my tracks. And I thought, oh, my gosh, I am. Listen to me. And I began to think, okay, what's another angle from this? How does the Lord see this? I have a 32-year-old husband whose wife is expecting baby number 5. He's working full-time to support me so I can stay home, which was our dream and our vision. And I'm so mad at him, I'm going to begrudge him the opportunity to lay on the couch and watch baseball. I was so humbled by the fact that all the focus was on me and my experience, and I wasn't giving him the benefit of the doubt, that that moment taught me to give him the benefit of the doubt and try to see it from a different angle of what was it like for Steve. Because here he is, 32. Some of his friends aren't even married yet, and he has the responsibility to provide for a family of seven, and he's going to have a wife that tells him, what are you doing on that couch? Sit here and talk to me. Mm-hmm. It really stopped me in my tracks, and that's the moment where I thought, I need to give him the benefit of the doubt for the hard work that he's doing. Yes, I'm doing something hard too, but I can say thank you by showing appreciation for what he's doing, and that was the shift.
1: You know, and those shifts in attitude are what end up coming out of you, right? What the words you speak, the way you believe about something, not second-guessing motivation. I mean, that attitude shift is kind of core and foundational. You know, and I think rooted in the right thing, Scripture and our attitude toward one another, that we're one flesh, we're actually on the same team, we're not working against each other. And it's so critical. I think the importance of that, and you've touched on it, but being that wingman for Steve, as you describe in the book, and coupling that with friendship, you know, you can do this in a difficult way. And I think so many marriages today are in that rut that, you know, we're adversarial.
2: Right.
1: Well, why? I mean, why not do it with an attitude that we're in this together, we're teammates.
2: Yes.
1: So let's find a way to communicate better, to do life better together, to raise the kids in a way that honors the Lord. All those right things.
2: Yeah.
1: So the question is, how do we do that?
2: So we do forget that we're on the same team. And one thing I discovered just accidentally during another season where we've already moved to Chicago now and Steve is working full time. He's still working a lot. And I'm with the kids all day. I'm staying home with them. I'm homeschooling them. So I know what they need from Dad when they get home. Now, Dad comes to the door. All the kids rush to the door and want to see Dad. Well, there's enough kids in our house where one or two might get overlooked, right? And so I realized that Steve would come home sometimes and miss what I thought was important. And on a particular day, it might be that I took the girls to get a haircut. And he came home one time and he didn't notice something like that. And it dawned on me, all I have to do is give him a heads up.
1: Little intel.
2: He's not noticing because he doesn't want to.
1: Right.
2: So I called him at work and I said, hey, honey, when you get home today, can you notice Mary's haircut? And he's like, oh, thank you for the heads up. Yes. And he came home and he's looking at all the kids and he sees Mary and he goes, oh, honey, you look so beautiful. And she beams, you know, and Daddy is now her hero.
1: Yeah.
2: And he's happy because he got to be the hero. And what really struck me about that is, what if I didn't do that? Because that first time he came home and didn't notice it, you know what I would think is, what kind of a dad doesn't notice that his daughter just got her hair cut? And I can condemn him and think, what is he in his own head? I mean, come on, this is so obvious. She's right there, or he's sulking in the other room. And realizing that our inner dialogue can sabotage our marriage, our view of our husbands, what we think is true. Once we think about it long enough, we start to think it's the truth. Yeah, our husband really is lazy. Oh my gosh, look at that. He left his socks on the floor again. He didn't pick that up again. He forgot to pick this up again. He doesn't know that I have this tab going of all the reasons he's not a good guy. And that's on me. And so I write about that for these beginner wives of, don't go there. Take a look at your inner dialogue. Challenge yourself to root that out, and where you want to accuse him, what's he doing well? You can look at that and go, wow, he worked 8 hours and still came home with a smile on his face.
1: Yeah.
2: Like, we can replace all those accusations with what we're thankful for about him, and that shifts the whole narrative of a marriage.
1: Sounds like the core. Michelle, this has been so good, and the time has flown by, but man, what great instincts. The seasoned wife to the beginner wife and to everybody in between, really, husbands or wives of all stripes and years married. This is so good. Thanks for being with us.
2: Thank you.
1: Appreciate it. And I think everybody needs a copy of this one. This will start some dialogue. We'll wait for Steve's new book, The Beginner
2: Husband.
1: Wouldn't
2: that be nice?
1: Should happen, but he sounds a little busy. But, you know, maybe that's another one that can be done. Get in touch with us. If you're going, wow, I need these insider tips, then get in touch with us and order it directly from Focus on the Family. Make a gift of any amount, monthly or one time, and we'll send it to you as our way of saying thank you for helping other families.
0: 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I'm John Fuller, inviting you back as we once again help you and your family thrive in Christ.

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2: What are the characteristics of your heroes? Who do you look to as being models for your own life?
3: Those are interesting questions. King David was such a tale of two characters, both cautionary tale and a man after God's own heart. Hello, I'm Dave Theriault, the weekday host of Renewing Your Mind. Thank you for joining us. We tend to celebrate heroes who've excelled in sports, business, or other areas of life. But the scriptures give us heroes as well. People like Abel, Enoch, Noah, and Abraham, among others. Today, we begin our study looking closely at one of Dr. R.C. Sproul's heroes from the Old Testament. As he says, warts and all. We're studying the series, The Life of David. Just before we get started, I wanted to remind you that when you donate to the program this week, we'll send you a Renewing Your Mind journal. You'll also receive downloadable access to this entire teaching series in the Ligonier app, so you can listen wherever you are. Just use the link in the show notes to give. But now, here's Dr. Sproul with David the Great.
2: In the ancient world, certainly one of the most famous persons to emerge was a young man who was a student, certainly the most celebrated student, of the philosopher Aristotle. This young man was the son of King Philip of Macedon. And I think you all know his name already, don't you? He is known through Western history by the name and the title Alexander what? The Great. He's called the Great because he embarked on a military conquest through the entire region of the Mediterranean world. And he went on this endeavor not merely for military reasons, but also for scientific reasons and for cultural reasons. As a student of Aristotle, Alexander was

unity to the ancient world. And he was looking for cultural unity. And so his program was called the program of Hellenization, which was the making Greek of the nations that he conquered. And so he introduced the Greek language to the people that he conquered. That's why, for example, the New Testament was written in Greek, because among those peoples that were conquered by Alexander and his successors were the Jewish people. But what I'm interested in is this title that is given to this particular person. He is called Alexander the Great. He's called the Great because of the apparently unprecedented level of achievement that he was able to accomplish. But I have a bone to pick with historians. When we go back to the ancient world and start passing out titles like this, the Great, I think there is another figure, another young soldier, who deserves that title far more than Alexander could ever dream of. And so we're going to start today looking at the life of a man that I'm going to call David the Great. David, the King of Israel. One thing we cannot say about Alexander of Macedon was that he was called a man after God's own heart. That was reserved for David the Great. Now, in our day, we are a culture, I think, obsessed with heroes and idols. And what kind of people do we give our adulation? First of all, athletes. We also extol the virtues of monarchs or politicians like the President of the United States. Or we'll look at the rock musicians or those artists who reach the top of the charts in the entertainment world. We look at literary giants. All of these people with all of these accomplishments, military generals and so on, are elevated to the status of the hero. But where in history can you find a single person who combines as much achievement and as much greatness as we find wedged together in this single life from the Old Testament? What I want to do today is just give a brief introduction to the greatness of David. We know that David is seen as the King of Israel, Israel's greatest king, whose kingship was so exemplary that the very kingdom of God became associated with it, and that even Christ's kingship in the New Testament is seen as the completion and consummation of the kingdom of David. Christ is viewed as David's greater son. The prophet Amos in the Old Testament, once the kingdom of Israel collapsed and was divided and fell, Amos prophesied through the Holy Spirit that someday in the future, the fallen booth of David would be restored. Now again, David was not Israel's first king. In terms of chronological sequence, he was in fact the second king. But he was without a doubt the greatest king that the nation ever had. He ushered in what has been called in history the golden age of Israel. When David ascended to the throne, he extended the borders of Israel from Dan to Beersheba. And the borders of Israel at that point were the largest that they have ever been in Jewish history. Even to this day, the nation that we call Israel is not as large or as inclusive in terms of geography as it was under David's rule and monarchy.
Israel was a tiny

0: nation. It held that little band of real estate that was the land bridge between Africa and Asia and Europe, there by the Fertile Crescent. And under the leadership of David, this tiny little piece of real estate, this small monarchy of Israel, became a leading world power. And apart, of course, from the sovereignty of God, which we don't ever want to live apart from, but nevertheless, humanly speaking, that historical reality is based largely on the heroic achievement of one man, David. Now, David, as a king, sought to obey what the Old Testament calls the king's law. If you remember, when kingship was established in Israel, it was a matter of great controversy, not only among the people, but between the people and their God. Samuel went to God and said, "The people desire a king, because the people want to be just like everyone else, like all the other nations, and all the other nations around us have a king. So we want a king too." What was God's response to that? God's initial response was one of judgment. Why? Because up until that point, it was clear in Jewish history that Israel's king was Yahweh. God was supposed to be the king of this nation, no earthly regent. But God acquiesced to this desire from the people. He warned them in advance, if you get for yourself a king, he's going to tax you to death. He's going to put your boys in the army, and he's going to spoil the land and all of that stuff. But okay, you can have a king. But there were rules as part of the Decalogue itself that is called the royal law. That is, the laws to which the king was accountable to obey. So that the king in Israel, from the very beginning, with Saul and David and all the rest, the king did not have plenipotentiary authority. He did not have absolute power. There was a divine right given to the king, but that divine right rested upon divine authority, and the king was ultimately accountable to God, as we will see through the process that we follow in these messages. And so David, of all of the kings in Israel, was the one who was most scrupulous in seeking to be a king in submission to the kingship of God. And that, of course, is at the heart of his greatness as a monarch. But not only was David distinguished as a king, but he was also one of the mightiest warriors in the history of Israel. If we go back to the Old Testament and look at the generals that were distinguished by their exploits, certainly people like Joshua come to mind immediately. I think of Joshua often as being similar somewhat to Stonewall Jackson in American history. We have our own military heroes, Eisenhower, MacArthur, Pershing, Lee, Grant, Jackson, and so on. And so Israel had their Joshua, but certainly the greatest military genius in the history of the nation was David, who as a young boy slew the giant that opposed the armies of Israel, Goliath. And we remember the song that circulated through the land, "Saul has slain his thousands, David his tens of thousands." No one could resist the military prowess of David. And so David was arguably the greatest military general of the Jewish history. But it's strange to see, in connection with these gifts and achievements in monarchy, in administration, and in military strategy and conquest, that if we were to go to the Old Testament prophets and say, who is Israel's poet laureate? Wouldn't be Robert Frost. It wouldn't be Longfellow, would it? Or T.S. Eliot. There's only one candidate that could have that credential, and that would be David. Had David never sat upon the throne, had David never engaged in a single military expedition, if he hadn't done any of these things, if the only thing the man ever did in his lifetime was sit down and pick up a pen and under the impetus of the Holy Spirit, compose the literature of the Psalms, he would be famous forever. He would still be worthy of the title David the Great. An interesting study for those of you who are interested in these things would be to see how important the book of Psalms has been to the theological and spiritual life of Christian history. That particular portion of the Old Testament breathes a spirit of worship, of adoration, of praise, of supplication, of confession, of prayer in a level and a depth that is unparalleled anywhere else in the world. And the chief architect and writer of the Psalms was David the Great. And so he would be in the literary hall of fame in the ancient world. But in addition to that, we also see David the musician. Notice that I said that our heroes today are literary people, military people, political geniuses, or famous musicians. And one of the most famous musicians of all of the Old Testament was David. In fact, his first entree into the royal court was on the basis of his skill and accomplishment as a musician. And remember that the Psalms are not just literary productions, but they were designed for choral use in the life of the Jewish community. So that there's a musical element that is related integrally to the Psalms. We have an expression in the English language that music has the capacity to soothe the savage beast. When Saul was given to these terrible fits of anger and madness, and he became, as it were, a savage beast, and the only thing that could calm his spirit and get him back under control was when this young boy came in and played his music that softened the heart of Saul. And so we don't want to ignore David's contribution to the world of music. But in any one of these things, David deserves the title David the Great. But there's one other aspect of David's life that we dare not pass over in silence. In the New Testament, Paul calls himself the chief of sinners. Thinking back to the time of his life when he so vigorously and savagely persecuted the Church of Jesus Christ. And Paul was not just engaging in hyperbole when he saw himself as the chief of sinners, but out of his awareness and acknowledgement of his sinfulness, Paul became the chief architect in the New Testament of teaching the church the grace of God, the doctrines of forgiveness and the remission of sins, as one who personally had experienced it. Well, if Paul may be called the chief of sinners, who would we say in the Old Testament was the great sinner? it would have to be David. One of the things that we must respect about the writers of the Old Testament is that they paint the portraits of their heroes, warts and all. Not like the idealized portraits of Greek heroes, the Adonis and Apollo figures that we find in Greek art, but in Judaism, the treacherous sins of the leaders of the people are set down in sacred scripture for all of us to read. And who has a greater fall into sinfulness in the Old Testament than David? It seemed like everything that David did, he did in great proportions. So that when he sinned, his sin was great. He committed adultery and proxy murder. He violated the terms of the covenant of marriage and the terms of the covenant of his relationship to God as the king. But we would also say that if we look for a moment at Psalm 51, that David was the great penitent of the Old Testament. All of us are called from time to time, and not just from time to time, but from moment to moment, to be in a posture of contrition and penitence before a holy God. And when I find it necessary to express confession of my sin in the depths of its magnitude, I find no better help in all of Scripture than Psalm 51. Here we find a Spirit-inspired prayer of confession and of contrition. And it was written by David. I think if you read Psalm 51 and read it carefully and thoughtfully, that psalm will reveal more than anything else in the history of David why David was called a man after God's own heart. Because here it reveals the broken heart of a sinful man who sees his sin clearly, who cries out, "Oh Lord, you know, thou hast searched me and known me," and who says in respect to his sin, "Oh God, that you may be clear when thou judgest and justified when thou speakest," and who says, "Oh God, treat me not according to your justice, but according to your mercy," who asks to be healed, who asks to be purged, who asks to be cleansed. For David, who could afford to be arrogant, he was the king. He was the military hero. He was the poet. He was the musician. He was the great hero. He could have seen himself being above the rebukes and admonitions of people like Nathan who came to him and said, "David, thou art the man." But in the Psalms, we see the heart of a penitent unveiled. And in that, I think we see most clearly the greatness of David the Great. I'd like you to reflect a little while, if you would, on what are the characteristics of your heroes? Who do you look to as being models for your own life? We all get caught up in the thrill and the excitement of secular heroes. But as Christians, we need to have a clear picture of what greatness really is. And I think that what we need to do is to go to the Scriptures to find the models of heroic life. And there, obviously, at the head of the list is David. I've always said that when I die and get to heaven, there are a few people that I want to meet as soon as I can possibly meet them. I want to see Jesus first, of course, and I want to see Paul, and I want to see Luther, and I want to see Calvin, and I want to see my father, and I want to see my mother, and I want to see people like that. But I can't wait to meet David. And so I'm going to ask you that in the days to come, to pick up your Bibles, read the account in 1 Samuel of the life of David, and become busy in these days searching the Psalms. They are food for your soul, and they can begin to shape in you the same heart that is made evident in David.
1: 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And who couldn't use more food for the soul? I know I could. 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
0: We meet David in the Old Testament as a young man, and this comes to pass in a time of great crisis. And the crisis that introduces David in the Old Testament is the crisis of the kingship of Saul. Because Saul, who was anointed by Samuel to be the first king of Israel, proved to betray the trust that God had given to him to rule over the nation under the authority of God himself. Saul's corruption provoked a serious crisis, and we read in the end of chapter 15 of 1 Samuel, these words: "Nevertheless, Samuel mourned for Saul, and the Lord regretted that he had made Saul king over Israel."
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1: John 3:17. For God did not send his Son into the world to condemn the world, but that the world through him might be saved.
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5: 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In July 1902, a printer in Brooklyn, New York, was having problems getting ink to dry on his printing. During those hot, humid New York summers, this was a serious problem. So Willis Carrier went about building a machine that would remove humidity. In the process, he noticed a byproduct was cooler, drier air. Without knowing it, Willis Carrier had just invented the refrigerated air conditioner. Before long, Carrier air conditioners were being sold to movie theaters, beef processing plants, railroad cars, and office buildings. The story that started with a big problem had a cool ending. With God, we begin to develop a new attitude. We can look at problems as bridges, and we can look at stumbling blocks as stepping stones to something even greater. Read the Bible. It's jam-packed with stories that started as big problems that turned into major victories. Romans 8:28 says, "All things happen for the good of those who love the Lord and are called according to His purpose." So the next time you face some tough challenges and setbacks, remember that God has a way of giving even bad stories cool endings. You're locked into The Cornerstone. In July 1902, a printer in Brooklyn, New York, was having problems getting ink to dry on his printing. During those hot, humid New York summers, this was a serious problem. So Willis Carrier went about building a machine that would remove humidity. In the process, he noticed a byproduct was cooler, drier air. Without knowing it, Willis Carrier had just invented the refrigerated air conditioner. Before long, Carrier air conditioners were being sold to movie theaters, beef processing plants, railroad cars, and office buildings. The story that started with a big problem had a cool ending. With God, we begin to develop a new attitude. We can look at problems as bridges, and we can look at stumbling blocks as stepping stones to something even greater. Read the Bible. It's jam-packed with stories that started as big problems that turned into major victories. Romans 8:28 says, "All things happen for the good of those who love the Lord and are called according to His purpose." So the next time you face some tough challenges and setbacks, remember that God has a way of giving even bad stories cool endings. You're locked into The Cornerstone.
6: 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"Therefore, since we are surrounded by so great a cloud of witnesses, let us also lay aside every weight and sin which clings so closely, and let us run with endurance the race that is set before us." That was from Hebrews chapter 12, verse 1. 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
7: How do you do? Tired of depressing news stories? Well, take a moment now and listen to an uplifting one. This man's life didn't start out that way, however. In fact, he was arrested 75 times before the age of 40. He was the kind of criminal you read about and write off as hopeless. But one person didn't give up on him, and because of that one person, he's a different man today, ever since his mind and heart and life were unshackled. This is Unshackled, true life stories that dispel the darkness, dramatized and produced in Chicago by Pacific Garden Mission. Few things are as difficult as facing a crisis alone. And for the homeless, all of life is a crisis, even the next meal. And that's why Pacific Garden Mission never closes the door to people living on the streets. Sometimes that open door is the difference between life and death. Free meals, fresh clothing, and a safe place to sleep are available to everyone without means. But that's not all. Folks at the old lighthouse also minister to the deeper, hidden need for someone who will love them in spite of who they are and where they've been. Pacific Garden Mission, through the generous gifts of those who care, has many different ministries to make sure that everyone who enters has a chance to meet that someone, the one who gives new life. And now for broadcast around the earth, here's program number 2546 in the series Unshackled, the program that makes you face yourself and think.
0: My sidecar, you can trust me.
8: I don't trust nobody. Least of all you, Slim.
0: I spent a lot of money with you.
8: That don't matter. I don't front nobody, not even my own mother. Why should I give it to you? The gang would kill me.
0: They don't have to know.
8: They always know, Slim.
0: We go back long ways, sidecar.
8: I hear you, man, but it's still cash and carry. You know the rules, dude.
0: I just got out the joint, man. I haven't scored yet.
8: Sorry, Slim. Can't help you. Man, I'm zonked.
0: You got high and left me behind, and that ain't nice. So I just take your whole stash.
7: The man in our story was addicted to heroin then, but he was also hooked on a degenerative lifestyle, believing he could win at crime. At that point in his life, he was not even 30 years old, and yet he had already been in prison 4 times. This is the true story of Ron Larry and his battle for freedom right now on Unshackled.
9: I was born in Detroit in 1945, a year after my mother and father left the deep south for greener pastures. Black Bottom, the ghetto where we lived the first 6 years of my life, was anything but green. Tenements and garbage and people everywhere. We moved from flat to flat because Dad drank heavily and didn't pay the rent, so I never had stable school or friends. When I was 10 and the oldest of 5 children, my mother and father separated, and he seldom visited us.
10: Here's some bread, kids. Sorry, I got nothing to put on it.
9: Wish we did.
10: Back in Alabama, we called it a wish sandwich. 2 slices of bread and you wish you had some meat.
9: I wish Daddy was here.
10: And I wish he would help feed you, kids. Here, Don, eat your bread.
9: How come he left, Mama?
10: He like his drink more than he like his family, baby. I don't know why. Don't see nothing to like about liquor.
9: You sorry you married him, Mama?
10: Well, I thought he would settle down and give up his carousing, but I guess he won't ever change.
9: Mom did day work to support us and found a flat right next door to a hot dog factory. The house was overrun with rats and insects. The streets were overrun with thugs and gangs.
11: Mama! Mama! Look out the window! Some guys are stealing hot dogs from the factory.
10: Where?
11: See that guy hiding in our yard? He snuck up there and grabbed a bunch right off the rack. See?
10: You're right. He got the whole ring of sausage in broad daylight.
11: He got away with it, too. Nobody seen him. Maybe I can get some, Mama.
10: Don't you be getting into trouble, Ron. Besides, one of the workers threw me a pack of sausages this morning. Listen, you help clean up the house for the party tonight.
11: You having a party tonight?
10: Yeah, I got to raise money for rent.
11: Ooh, boy, we can dance and earn some money, too.
10: Sure you can. So get busy.
11: When did I tell Don?
9: Mama didn't drink, but she had parties almost every weekend and sold whiskey and beer to her friends to raise money. My brother and sister and I danced for the guests and gave us a quarter each. Secretly, I'd learned to drink and smoke during those parties, and by the age of 13, I was a seasoned drinker. Dad went to prison for failing to pay child support, and when he was released, he stayed with us. He was so crazy. One day he pinned Mama's hand to the door with a knife.
12: It hurts. It hurts taking out George.
11: I'm gonna get a brick and smash him.
13: It's your fault I went to prison.
12: All I wanted was help with the kids.
13: Nobody would have said a word if you hadn't complained.
12: What was I supposed to do? They have to eat.
13: You just wanted to get rid of me, that's all.
12: No, I didn't.
13: Yeah, you got a boyfriend, don't you?
12: No, I don't. I swear
13: yeah,
12: I don't.
13: You and your parties ought to kill you.
12: George, please take it out.
11: Take it out of Mama's hand, or I'll hit you with this brick, Daddy. I swear I will.
13: Oh, you will, huh? You get back outside with those bricks, you hear?
11: Not till you pull out that knife.
13: All right, I'll pull out the knife. But first, you take the bricks outside.
9: Dad left after that and didn't come back, and Mama's hand recovered. I was street tough by then. I'd learned that stealing was okay as long as you didn't get caught. Breaking and entering became as natural as breathing to me and my brother Don. We hid our stolen goods in an old abandoned factory. Several times we were caught and sent to juvenile homes. By then, Mama couldn't do anything with us.
12: Stop it, Mama! My sons, hoodlums! I won't have it! Let go of that bell!
11: You can't whoop us no more, Mama!
12: You'll never amount to anything, either of you!
11: Come on, Don, let's go!
8: Mama don't understand. You gotta steal to survive in this world.
9: Hey, look, there's that detective. The one that says he's gonna get us.
8: Man, what's he doing in the hood?
9: Spying on us, what else?
8: You going to school, Ron?
9: Nah, I got better things to do. I told the judge I would. He believed me. Hey, let's go get some dope.
8: Yeah.
9: I'd go back to junior high half ashamed to try to maintain my macho image. But my feet always went back to the street corners where I could stay drunk and get high. The deeper into drugs we got, the more violent we became. One night we almost killed a man who started a fight. At 17, my crimes caught up with me. I was tried and convicted of robbery and spent 9 months in the state prison at Jackson.
8: Man, I'm glad you out, Ron.
14: Yeah, me too. I don't ever want to go back.
8: What was it like?
14: A lot of bad dudes, man. To watch your back. Quarantine was the worst, in a way. There were some homeboys there.
8: Here's the store. There's no one around.
14: Let's do it.
8: Careful.
14: I got it.
8: Check the cash register. I'm gonna grab some wine.
11: There's money here, all right. And a gun.
8: Yeah, what kind?
11: I don't know.
8: Don't point that thing at me.
11: Must not be loaded.
8: Whoa! Oh. You could have killed me, Ron!
11: Oh, man. Come on. We were to get out of here.
8: Yeah.
9: I had to work while I was on parole, but with that gun, I robbed prostitutes and their clients at night. I'd been out more than 3 years when one night, while I was high on drugs, I tried to rob an undercover police officer. Back to prison I went for 2 years. Like a revolving door, I was out and then back in again for a third stretch. I wasn't out 10 days when I was approached with a job I knew would get me back on my feet. But then I was known as Detroit Slim, and I didn't have any trouble finding help.
15: This job sounds easy, Slim.
9: We won't even have to break in. Gavin has the keys.
15: Real estate company, huh?
9: Yeah. He says they have a safe full of money and an office machines we can set.
15: And all we have to do is load up the van and go.
9: That's it, man. Break the window so it looks like a B&E.
15: He got a van?
9: We'll get one off the street just before we do the job.
15: Oh, sounds good to me. That was a piece of cake, Slim. And Gavin's right behind us.
9: You'll never know it was an inside job, not with that broken window.
15: How come we going this way, man? There's a police station on this street.
9: So what? Just don't speed. What are you doing? I didn't tell you to stop, Leroy.
15: I didn't stop. The engine quit just like that, and I can't get it started.
9: Oh, man, here comes a police car, too.
15: He's making a U-turn. Oh, I don't believe it.
9: You got a license?
15: No, man, you.
9: You kidding? I just got out the joint, remember? We were caught red-handed with a stolen van and all the goods from the office, and the keys to the office we robbed were in my pocket. I received another 18 months, my fourth time in prison. My partner in crime took a jury trial.
16: Hey, Slim! Over here!
9: Leroy, when'd you get in here?
16: You know the routine. I've been in quarantine.
9: What'd you get?
16: 7.5 to 15.
9: So much for jury trial.
16: Well, you can't win no matter what you do. Well,
9: tell me about it. Who would believe that van was stalled just like that?
16: At 2 blocks from the police station.
9: Seems like everything I try, something goes wrong. One of these days, just once, I'd like to get it right. My youngest sister was shot in the head and killed on a drug deal while I was serving my sentence. After I was released, my feet soon made their way back to the old haunts and habits, drugs and crime. Leroy was still serving the same sentence when I returned to prison for the 5th time. By the time I got out again, I had a bitter attitude. I also had a $100-a-day heroin habit to support. And so, desperate for a fix, I hit my dealer over the head with his own gun and ran out with his stash. Unfortunately, his thugs were right next door and saw me.
17: You helping yourself, Slim? You know better than that.
9: Oh, no. Back off, man.
17: Don't move or I'll blow you away.
9: No.
17: I said don't move.
9: Let me go.
17: Hey, come on, guys.
9: Come on, man. Get your hands off me.
17: Move it before somebody comes.
18: You ought to know better than cop your connection, because you're going to pay.
7: In a moment, we'll hear about the ordeal that lay ahead.
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9: There were 4 of them, and they took me to a nearby house where they tied my hands behind my back, blindfolded me, and took turns pistol-whipping me. They also stuck pins in me and ground their cigarettes out on my stomach.
17: Anybody else want to crack at him?
20: Yeah, let me hit that. Oh.
8: Yeah, let's finish him off. He can still talk.
17: Nah, he knows better than that.
8: You think anyone saw us take him?
17: I don't know.
8: We better do the job.
9: I was only half conscious, but when they left the room, I pushed myself up the wall and tried to break the window by rocking back and forth. But my hands and feet were tied, and I just couldn't do it. They decided someone had seen them take me and finally cut me loose. With all the strength I could muster, I ran down the alley, flagged a police car, and they took me to the hospital. When I was well enough, my parole officer called me to his office.
21: Sit down, Ron. I heard about your kidnapping and torture.
9: That's what it was, all right.
21: I want to show you something. These are pictures of ex-felons like you who were executed gang-style.
9: Man, it ain't pretty.
21: You're dealing with men who have no conscience.
9: Believe me, I know.
21: This could happen to you, Ron. You don't want to die like that.
9: Death can happen any time. A friend of my sister's had a contract on her. When they found them at the drug house together, they shot them both. You don't know when your number's up.
21: You see what I mean?
9: Man, I rolled a van one night, flipped it over a 50-foot embankment. It caught fire, and I thought it was all over. But I got out. The window was cracked just enough for me to crawl through. I could have died that night, too.
21: Ron, think about what you're doing. Get into rehab and get off the drugs.
9: I will. It's time to get clean. I was lying to him. I didn't care whether I'd lived or died, whether I OD'd or drank my guts out. In 1975, when I was 30 years old, I was busted for stealing and sent to the Detroit House of Corrections. I climbed a fence, jumped on a coal train, and went to Warren, Ohio, where my older sister lived.
10: I had heard about you being kidnapped, but I didn't know it was that bad.
14: It was bad.
10: Aren't you tired of living that way, Ron?
14: I'm tired of being locked up.
10: Well, it doesn't have to be like that, you know. Quit using drugs.
14: Easier said than done, Mary Ellen.
10: Do you want to end up like Geneva, shot dead by some hitman?
14: You sound like my parole officer.
10: Well, he's right. There's a way that seems right to a man, but the end is the way of death.
14: I came here to try and make a clean start.
10: Good. Come to church with me on Sunday.
14: I'll think about it. Mama used to send us to church, remember? And Don and I would just go and play in the gym.
10: Read the Bible, Ron.
14: I tried it once when I was in the hole. It's too hard to understand.
10: Jesus is the only way. He'll help you understand it if you turn your life over to him.
14: I didn't know it then, but the Bible talks about a lot of guys like me. Guys who stumbled down that beaten path to the grave. I went to church with her a few times and gave it up, lost in my own world of drugs. 3 years later, I began to date a girl named Debbie who lived in Youngstown, Ohio. She took me in.
1: I don't have much, Ron, but you're welcome to stay as long as you like.
14: It's a bird nest on the ground.
1: What?
14: Dad used to say that. He died last year of heart failure.
1: Oh, I'm sorry.
14: Yeah, he was never much of a father, Deb. Cared more about gambling than booze. Mama was the one that held us together, or tried to.
1: Moms are like that.
14: Yeah.
1: I love you, Ron.
14: I love you too, Deb. I had no idea what love was then. I pawned everything she had as we drank and got high together. By the time we moved downhill to a housing project, we had two sons who had to sleep on the floor because of all the gunfire in the nearby apartments. Then I got caught in a robbery charge. Deb pleaded with the judge because we had another baby on the way, so he gave me probation since my record was clean in Ohio. I also had to spend 6 months in a treatment center.
1: How you doing, Ron?
14: I'm glad to come home again.
1: Well, hang in there, Sugar. When you come home, we'll get high and celebrate.
14: I've had some bad news. My record's caught up with me.
1: They're not going to lock you up.
14: No. The counselor said my case was already adjudicated, so they couldn't change the verdict. But he said I better walk with a halo over my head.
1: You know what that means.
14: Yeah. Don't get caught. Six months after I finished treatment, I went out for smokes one foggy night and broke into a haberdashery, thinking I could get away with it in the fog. I was making my second trip for leather coats when the police came up with shotguns.
2: All right, come out with your hands up. Shine the light up there. Yeah, he's up there in the loft. Come out with your hands up or we'll shoot you down. We have shotguns.
14: All right, I'm coming down. Don't shoot.
22: Well, what do you know? It's Detroit Slim.
1: Hello, Ron. You doing okay?
14: I'm fine. I'm used to being in jail. What about you and the boys?
1: Well, we miss you.
14: I feel terrible leaving you to fend for yourselves.
1: We're okay.
14: My cellmate left, so I got the bottom bunk.
1: Oh, that's good.
14: He left a Bible under the mattress. Had a letter in it from his grandmother. Told him to read Psalms 38 and 51 if he wanted to be free.
1: Yeah? What do they say?
14: 38's a real bummer, written by some guy like me. Talks about failure. 51. 51 is more upbeat. I've been reading them every night.
1: Well, that's good, Ron. When do you think you'll get out?
14: I don't know, Deb. I could be in for a long time. O Lord, mine iniquities are too heavy for me. I am troubled and my strength fails me. Lord, my groaning is not hid from thee. In thee, Lord, do I hope. For I will declare mine iniquity. I will be sorry for my sin. Create in me a clean heart, O God, and renew a right spirit within me. Every night I read those psalms and then prayed,
9: asking God to protect Deb and the boys. November 15, 1983, I dropped to my knees and prayed for myself also. Something snapped in my heart like a stick. Debbie noticed it when she came to see me the next time.
1: Something's different about you, Ron. What happened?
9: I'm not sure, Deb. I just know God is real.
1: You still reading that Bible you found?
9: Every night. I always pray for you and the boys, but two nights ago, I asked the Lord for a little mercy for me, too. It was like a heavy weight came off my back and something broke loose in my soul.
1: You are different.
9: Some of the other guys say it's only jailhouse religion. They say it'll pass soon. I hope not.
1: You even look different.
9: This is better than any high. I'm going back to prison. There's no way out of it. But it doesn't matter as much now.
1: It matters to me, Ron. I don't want to lose you.
9: You won't lose me, baby. God is going to watch over us from now on. My sentence was 3.5 to 15 years. I was transported to the prison at Columbus, but I was freer than I had ever been on the streets, free to read the Bible and to learn to follow Christ. Deb made a profession of faith in 1985. I was transferred to Lima, where I left prison for the last time on April 10, 1986. I had saved $72 and spent $60 on a lawnmower so I could start a landscaping business. We were married in June, and my youngest brother Bobby came to visit.
21: Everybody in Detroit figured you'd go back to your old ways as soon as you got out.
9: Why would I go back to things that almost killed me?
21: Yeah, that's true.
9: Let me tell you something, Bobby. Satan wants to destroy us, and he almost succeeded with me. But Jesus came to give us life. He not only died on the cross for our sins, but he comes to live in your heart so you have the strength to say no to things that hurt you.
21: Man, you know a lot about the Bible.
9: I read the Bible all the time because that's how you get to know God. He knows everyone inside and out, including you. But you don't know him, do you, Bobby?
21: No, I don't.
9: God hates our sins, but he loves us. So much that he sent Jesus to die in our place so we could be like him.
21: Oh, man, you really believe that, don't you?
9: With all my heart, Bobby. God gives us his spirit when we come to Jesus. That's what changes your life.
21: My life needs changing.
9: Then pray and ask God to change you. Jesus came to set you free. Less than a year after my brother Bobby prayed for salvation, he was stabbed to death trying to break up a fight. I grieved for him, but rejoiced that he's with the Lord now. My brother Don is serving a second life sentence. I went back to school and became a building maintenance mechanic for a large apartment complex. Today, I'm a salesman with a large car dealer and was named Salesman of the Year in 95. 96 and 98. Praise the mighty name of Jesus.
7: And we agree with Ron. John chapter 8, verse 36 says, "If the Son therefore shall make you free, ye shall be free indeed." Is there some habit, some fear, some memory from the past that has you shackled? Listening friend, whoever calls on the name of the Lord shall be saved, for he is able to save to the uttermost those who turn to him. Pray with us right now. Lord, I am lost in my sin, unable to change, unable to save myself. I believe Jesus died for me, and I believe he rose from the dead and comes now to live in my heart. Thank you, God, for sending Jesus. Make me like him.
19: 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So we're now producing an exciting new children's show called The Clue Crew. This is a family-friendly adventure series where there's always a biblical lesson to be learned and a mystery to be solved. 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This program will feature the very words of Billy Sunday, Charles Spurgeon, Dwight L. Moody, and many more, all dramatized and delivered by our very own Unshackled actors. And then there's our daily devotionals. 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

0: 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There's no better way to help others become unshackled. This is program number 2546. Heard in the true story of Ron Larry were Michael Myers, Camilla Hawk, Vicky Myers, Ryan Priester, Sam Sanders, Douglas Allen Mann, and Jim Jackson. Original music, Don Badorf. Sound, Nick Aloisio. Engineer, Ed Webb. Script by Kanitha Gabler. And I'm Bob O'Donnell.
1: 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And our address? Pacific Garden Mission, 1458 South Canal Street, Chicago, Illinois, 60607. So until next time, unless our Lord returns before then, the doors to Pacific Garden Mission are open night and day. Thanks for listening, and may God

You've heard many times before, don't use screens before going to sleep. Now, experts are recommending people limit or even eliminate all light in the bedroom at nighttime because they say it could impact your heart health.

Over 11,000 people participated in a recent study revealing that people exposed to light over 3 lux, which is the unit by which the brightness of light is measured, so light over 3 lux through the night, this may, over many years, lead to harmful changes in the structure and function of the heart. Therefore, creating a completely dark sleeping environment may do more than just help you get a good night's sleep. It may help you live longer. And it should come as no surprise when we consider God's original design in creation, our need for sleep, the daily pattern of darkness and light. This is all part of the world God created, the world He called good. Welcome to Haven Today. I'm David Wolin, sharing the great story that's all about Jesus. And today we begin a new series called God's Gift of Sleep. This is a fascinating topic in a practical, everyday sense, but also it's deeply spiritual. You know, there's an irony to our time in history. Never before have we had so much technology. Technology that, according to how it was presented, was supposed to give a greater quality of life, more free time, more rest. And some of that has happened, and yet, on average, are people more rested these days or less? And there is data to back this up. Its causes are many. The advent of smartphones and social media did not help. Video games and other entertainment as well. We may actually have more free time technically, but how do we spend it? Platforms of all kinds, designed to be addictive, pull us in, promising to maximize entertainment and give a sense of fulfillment, and yet,

Brett McCracken is my guest this week, and I have to say, I've respected and appreciated him for years, but we've only just met officially. Brett is a thinker. He's an editor and a writer who engages a wide range of relevant issues and brings God's word to bear on each one. And you'll certainly hear that today as we talk about his brand new book called The Wisdom of Sleep. And just listen to this subtitle: How Rest Reveals God's Truth and Revives Weary Souls. And if you resonate with that, if you sense weariness in your own soul today, and speaking candidly, I do all too often, well then take it from me, this book will be a balm for your weary soul and a great encouragement. And so I would love to send you The Wisdom of Sleep, coming directly from Haven to you. 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And now we'll begin with a song of worship. Here's All Sons and Daughters with Rest in You.

0: This is Haven Today. I'm David Wolin, and today we're joined by someone who I have to confess I read on a regular basis, not only in book form, but also in the regular articles and publications coming out of the Gospel Coalition, where he is a senior editor. And so, Brett McCracken, welcome to Haven Today.
1: Thank you, David. Thanks for having me.
0: So, Brett, I think maybe just a little bit of background by way of introduction would probably be good. You've been writing books for, I think, quite a number of years now, but that work also runs in parallel with your work at the Gospel Coalition. So what is the Gospel Coalition, otherwise known as TGC?
1: Yeah, and the Gospel Coalition is a content ministry, mostly online. We have a website, tgc.org, where we produce articles, podcasts, videos, multimedia content of all sorts. And the mission is really just to come alongside local churches and church leaders and equip them for applying the gospel to all areas of life and helping people with discipleship in everything from parenting to pop culture, which is kind of my area of specialty, to, you know, practical things in ministry. So it's a great organization. I love working for TGC. I've been there for 9 years. We were started in 2005 by Tim Keller and Don Carson. So they co-founded the Gospel Coalition about 20 years ago. And we also do conferences. So it's not just like an impersonal digital content experience. We try to like facilitate connection and, you know, in flesh gatherings at our events. So that's who we are.
0: Yeah. And your day-to-day work there includes a lot of thinking and writing, doesn't it?
1: Yes. I'm like a thinker and a writer for a living, which is, feels like an endangered vocation in the age of AI. I don't know how many people are going to do that going forward, sadly. But yeah, I'm tasked with being the arts and culture editor. So anything related to pop culture, movies, music, you know, trends, technology, that's kind of my purview, and it's fun. It keeps me on my toes because things are always changing, and pop culture is a huge area of real power and formation. I think, you know, pop culture has unique formative power over young people, young adults, but all of us really. And so
0: that's right.
1: I'm trying to guide people through that sometimes perilous terrain with hopefully biblical wisdom as my North Star.
0: What you do is very helpful to me. Like I said, I do read what you write a fair bit, because this is not at all dissimilar what you describe to what we do every day on Haven Today.
1: Yeah.
0: We're bringing what's going on in the world and interacting with that in light of God's word and trying to think deeply so that we can walk with Christ faithfully in what is increasingly it's always been a complex world, but it is changing. The landscape is changing so fast that it really feels perilous. All of us are feeling it at some level. In light of that, the kind of book that you've just written kind of has a whole new aspect of relevancy. It's always been relevant, but your new book, The Wisdom of Sleep, I think is something that you're going to find an audience is increasingly hungry and thirsty for. So, but let's start with this. Just give us a quick summary, and then we'll get into the more in-depth conversation. But tell us about The Wisdom of Sleep.
1: Yeah, I mean, I think you're right to point out that like sleep is a timeless topic. We've always slept. We always will sleep. It's just a universal thing. But there's a timeliness to this topic. And so what I'm doing with this book is trying to do both, like highlighting kind of some of the timeless aspects of sleep. What can we learn about this thing that God created us to do? It was something Adam and Eve were created to do in the Garden of Eden. It predates the fall. So what can we learn about God? What can we learn about ourselves? But then, why is it more important than ever, you could argue, in a culture that is so averse to stopping and kind of pausing and not being productive, you know, all day, every day, and not optimizing our time, you know, every minute of every day? Sleep is like an imposition to that productivity obsession. It can feel like a necessary evil, something that we have to do, but we don't love to do. So I'm trying to kind of present a higher view of sleep that we as Christians can celebrate and hopefully embrace in a countercultural way in today's world.
0: Yeah. And for all of our listeners, I can only imagine how many different perspectives people are going to have as they listen to this conversation,
1: mm-hmm.
0: because our relationship with sleep throughout our lives changes.
1: Absolutely.
0: I mean, I've got some teenagers at home, and we can go on for a while talking about their relationship with sleep. I've got aging parents, and they have a different relationship with sleep now. And you know, I'm somewhere in the middle. It profoundly affects us. But you know, the secular world could also say all those. They all know that. Everybody, you know, is interacting in some ways with it. You were talking about the cultural phenomenon of a highly motivated society to constantly be optimizing.
1: Yeah.
0: But there's also kind of a pushback thing going on also in secular culture where sleep is one of those life hacks, and there's all kinds of wearable tech to help you track it and optimize it and all of that. You know, it might be a surprise if our world were to listen in and say, well, actually, those who follow Christ have something we haven't thought of as it pertains to sleep, because really this does come down to a very deeply spiritual bedrock that all of this rests on. And you've been thinking about that for a while.
1: Yeah.
0: Why does it start there, and what does that look like?
1: Yeah, you know, there's lots of great books on sleep in the secular marketplace, and I quote a few of them a lot, like Matthew Walker's Why We Sleep, great book, great summary of the science of sleep. And it is increasingly compelling and clear in the science and health community that sleep is really like one of the most important things you can do for your overall health. Like, if you want to be a good steward of your body, like, by all means, exercise, you know, eat well, but make sure you're sleeping, you know, the recommended amount, because that increasingly the evidence is showing that like that could be the single most important thing you can do for your health. So there's a lot of scientists that are saying that, but as a Christian, I'm looking at sleep through a lens of like, that's amazing, but that's not just an accident of evolution that sleep gives us all these benefits. That's an intentional act of a gracious God who designed us this way to have this nightly kind of built-in kind of system of replenishment and renewal, almost like a mini resurrection every day where we go to bed and our body is tired and exhausted and feeble, but we wake up in the morning with all of our bodily systems, including our mind, renewed. So as a Christian, I'm looking at it through a lens of worship and gratitude and theology. What can we learn about God, you know, being that type of creator who would create us with this circadian rhythm, which scientists see as amazing, but we can see as miraculous, you know, as a miraculous gift of a gracious God.
0: Yeah. Oh, and there are so many vectors into this. Oh, you talked about some of the books that you've read. I always enjoy this, interacting with authors and great books. I always kind of love looking at the footnotes and think like, who have been your conversation partners informing your view of this? And I really appreciate it when I see an author reading really widely and interacting with various, you know, spheres. And I found it fascinating how much you did that. You're going into church fathers, you know, from 1800 years ago, but then you're interacting with modern psychologists and scientists who are studying this at a really granular biological level. When it comes down to the way that Christians have interacted with this topic of rest and sleep, was there something that was compelling to you that you felt like there's something that hasn't been said or hasn't been said recently, maybe a corrective or maybe some new things that would be that would be needful and helpful for believers?
1: Yeah, I mean, it was fun to explore all the writing going back to, you know, ancient times, because it's a universal thing that we've always done. Humans have always wondered about sleep and pondered it, and even the church fathers thought about it theologically, which I didn't know, and it was fun to kind of discover some of that writing, which I quote in the book. I think what my contribution is, or what I feel like hasn't been said, and maybe I've heard from people who have read the book that feels like new or surprising, is just the extent to which sleep kind of does parallel gospel truth. And this goes back to a sermon I heard from John MacArthur back in 2010. So that was kind of maybe the first seed for me of this book, was like, I heard him give a sermon on theology of sleep, and it just stuck with me as like, wow, this is a topic that Christians don't often think about on that kind of deeper level. Maybe we think about it as like a good way to steward the body God's given us, and a way that, you know, we can kind of see his grace in our life with this rest. But there's actually like deeper levels of theology. And that's what I'm trying to introduce, get people thinking about how does this nightly rhythm of like death and resurrection, sleep is an image of death. It is, right? Like you're flat, your eyes are closed, you're like a corpse. You look like death when you're sleeping. It's like the closest we are to death in waking life is when we're sleeping. And then in the morning, though, there's this image of resurrection where through no effort of our own, like as the sun rises, our bodies awake to a new lease on life in a very real sense. As I mentioned earlier, every system of our bodies has this kind of reset that happens biologically and cognitively. So as Christians, we can look at that and be like, huh, I wonder if God built this into our design to kind of give us a nightly, you know, a daily reminder of this is how grace works, right? Like we, in the death, of, in our spiritual state, we are dead in our sin. We can't do anything, right, to get us out of this state. We rely on external grace to wake us up, right, to renew us, to revive us. And I think sleep and waking up is a little miniature kind of picture of that. It's not a perfect picture. You know, general revelation is never as clear and perfect as special revelation in terms of revealing the wisdom of God. But it is a picture, and it's something that I think we don't think about often. And if readers of this book can kind of start thinking about the gospel more as they go to sleep and as they wake up to the new mercy of every morning, I think that's a good thing.
0: Yeah, yeah. You've given a few of the reasons that you thought about writing this, but just kind of curious, and I have my own story that I could tell on this, but is a part of this topic in any way personal for you? As a man who strives to lead well and walk with God and be a living witness to the goodness of Christ, what personally for you has helped you see the importance of this, you know, within your own life?
1: Yeah, it definitely is personal for me. I think every book, you know, any author would tell you that there's a personal reason. There's a personal burden that you undertake when you write a book, and you're writing the book for you as an audience as much as anyone else.
0: And that's right.
1: I think I'm a person who has always been very driven, very oriented around productivity. I probably struggle with stopping and resting, Sabbath, those sorts of things. So I think I wanted to write the book just to remind myself of the fact that, man, the world doesn't need me to be productive 24/7. My kids don't need me to be like, actually what I model in sleep, and I'm a parent of four kids, which is probably also a big personal reason why I wrote this book. You know, Sleep is like
0: every parent's relating, like, I've got a personal reason for sleep. Yeah.
1: Sleep, sleep looms large in the parenting of little kids. But like when I think about what I model for my kids and how I want them to pick things up from what they see in dad's life, I think it's more valuable for them to see that I trust God enough to relinquish control and just surrender to sleep. I don't trust him myself so much that I have to be like burning the midnight oil every night on my laptop working. I don't have to be like getting the bare minimum of sleep because I need to, you know, stay up late and rise up early. Like Psalm 127 says, you're eating the bread of anxious toil. Those who, you know, rise early and go to bed late. It stems from this anxious kind of overestimation of our own importance, right? It's ultimately pride that leads us to resist rest. We think that we are just more important than we are. Like we think that the world needs us, that our family needs us to be producing, to be doing all the time. And I've just come to see, like, it's actually a better thing for my kids to see me practice trust in God's provision, trust in God's sovereignty. Like, it matters more that he is watching, he is keeping watch over us than I am. It matters more that he provides than I provide. And I work hard. You know, I work hard during my waking life. I provide, you know, that's important. But I rest and I sleep because that's something God wants us to do.
0: Amen to that. And you've titled your book, The Wisdom of Sleep. I actually was reflecting on that a little bit too. And I was thinking, you know, if I had just known that Brett McCracken was going to write on this topic, you know, and what would he title the book, I might have assumed it would be something like The Necessity of Sleep or maybe a how-to book or something like that. But you take it to wisdom, which to me is a thought-provoking title and phrasing of this. Why wisdom? And I know there's more than one vector into that, but why do we see wisdom in sleep?
1: I think it works on two main levels, I would say. Like, one is kind of the practical, like, it's wise to sleep. Science is showing that, like, all the evidence is showing that this is a wise thing to prioritize. And the book brings a lot of that science in. That's a fun part of this book, is how much I draw from kind of the latest research in the science. But the second level, and I would say the more important level for this book, kind of the unique contribution that I'm making, is that there's a wisdom from on high. The wisdom of God is on display if we just think about sleep. Like, what does sleep teach us? It is a teacher of wisdom. So it's not just practically wise to sleep. The wisdom of sleep is something we can learn and gain by contemplating it in the way that I am doing in this book. So I think those are the two main kind of, it's like a double meaning to the title of The Wisdom of Sleep.
0: Yeah. And God in his wisdom designed these rhythms of work and sleep. Well, Brett McCracken, thank you so much for your work on this marvelous brand new book just out, The Wisdom of Sleep. And thanks for being with us on Haven today.
1: Thanks. It was a great conversation. Thanks for having me.
0: This is Haven Today. I'm David Wolin, and I want to invite you to join me again tomorrow as Brett McCracken comes and joins us once again. But for now, I'd like to invite you to go deeper in a couple of ways. First, are conversations like this important? Does the world, does the church need to hear these kinds of conversations on Haven Today? Well, it's people just like you who make it possible. And the ministry of Haven is here today for you and others because friends like you stand with us. And so I ask you to do that right now. Stand with Haven through your tax-deductible gift. And when you do that, I would love to send you The Wisdom of Sleep as our way of saying thank you. 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I'm David Wolin. Won't you come back with us again next time? We'll be keeping it all about Jesus. 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
4: I told you to turn right. You never listened to me.
5: Yeah, GPS, I got distracted looking at the street sign. Can you just reroute?
4: Why bother? Apparently you know the way around better than I do.
5: I really need the directions.
4: Well, you ignored me the first time. You didn't even apologize. Just like the time when I told you to turn after the traffic signal. You didn't say a word. You just kept going straight, like I wasn't even there. You only talk to me when you need something from me. It's a waste of my time to give you directions when you don't even listen. You really drive me crazy.
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4: I'm just fine.
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7: Most people who have gone through deep suffering have a knowledge and a wisdom others of us lack. Why? Because they learned on the bed of affliction. There is a message that God communicates in suffering itself.
8: Job was at his lowest moment. And when his friends showed up to comfort him, they did little more than compound his predicament. Round after round of counsel, and none of it touched the real ache of his suffering. Well, today on Insight for Living, Chuck Swindoll brings us to this precarious moment. Along the way, he'll show us that even long-winded speeches from well-meaning friends can stumble onto something true. As this final voice winds down, Job started to view God's character in a significant way. Chuck begins with prayer.
7: It's a wonderful reminder, our Father, to know that you stayed up all night planning this meeting, that you neither slumber nor sleep, that you've never met a moment when you were tired, you've never come to the end of your rope, and how patient and gracious you have been to us who frequently find ourselves there, how good you are to us, how gracious, giving us what we don't deserve, restoring us even when we resist your hand in our lives. Thank you, Father, for pursuing us when we weren't even looking for you, and for bringing peace when we were in the midst of such deep need. You are good all the time. Forgive us for comparing you to anyone we've ever known, or somehow thinking that there is something a lot like you in us, for apart from Christ, we are of all people most miserable. Left to ourselves, we would make a royal mess of our lives. We come today to learn and to grow and to worship, and for a change, not to be preoccupied with ourselves, some image in a mirror, some reputation we're trying to polish. Thank you that you are not impressed. Thank you for interrupting our world with reminders on occasion of our own limitations and weaknesses. It's as if you reach down and touch us. And whatever you touch, you change. Thank you, Father, for watching over us, even when we don't know where to look for danger. Thank you for those in uniform who have the unenviable task of protecting their country. Heroic women and men who serve the cause of freedom. Give our president great guidance. These are threatening days. The Congress is divided. The people are unsure. We need you to intervene and to touch us there. Lord, for this moment now in time, we pray that you will put your hand upon different lives represented in this room. And some who couldn't make it today, for whatever reason, we pray that you will visit us with a fresh touch, your presence and your encouragement. Awaken us, free us, give us reminders that you do all things well. In the name of Jesus, we pray these things, and all God's people said, amen.
9: 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Chuck titled today's message, Another Long-Winded Monologue.
7: On top of Elihu's message to Job are three other friends who have taken far too long to say much too little to Job, who could have taught them all. And then Elihu, on the heels of everyone else, Eliphaz three times, Bildad three times, Zophar twice, and Job answering each one, you'll remember, along the way, Elihu has waited, and then finally when he talks, you wonder why, honestly. Six chapters. So this is a... he gave him the whole load, I guess we could say. Rather than getting bogged down into needless detail, let's sort of slide our way along with Elihu, with apologies. Here's my take on what he has to say. Let me give you several observations. First, he delivers four speeches. Let me say secondly, his message contains two very fine points. First, God disciplines a person to turn him from the error of his ways. God disciplines a person to turn him or to turn her from the error of their ways. Second, God governs justly. He's fair. And the major theme of all that Elihu has to say is a good theme. God is sovereign. He is not only good all the time, he is in control all the time. He is sovereign and he doesn't explain himself, nor should he feel obligated to. Third, neither Job nor his counselors answer Elihu at any point. These chapters run uninterrupted. There's no question and answer. There's no response. There's no dialogue. It's all a monologue. It's a long-winded monologue. Interestingly about Elihu, unlike the others, it says four times at the beginning of his talk that he's angry. In fact, it says that he's burning with anger. Did you catch that when I read that earlier? Verse 2, the anger of Elihu burned. Against Job, his anger burned. Verse 3, his anger burned against his three friends. Verse 5, his anger burned as he spoke. Remember when you've spoken and you were angry? All of us can remember. Almost without exception, we said things we wish we hadn't said. We said more than we wish we would have said. We regret things that fell from our lips, especially if we were burning with anger. It's kind of a momentary out of control verbal condition. And that's Elihu. We're told a little of his background. You can check it for yourself. In verse 2 and verse 6, we're told where he's from and what family he's come from. And we're told he's younger. Did you get that? Verse 6, I am young in years, and you are old. Therefore, I was shy and afraid to tell you what I think. Ever been in that situation? Sure, most of us have. You're around those who are wiser, those who have more years on you. And we all have learned over the years that we need to respect those who are older. I think his words speak of intimidation. He's reluctant to speak. He's even, as he says, fearful. But he does make a good comment because he's listened to those other gray heads. And he says in verse 9, 32:9, the abundant in years may not be wise, nor may elders understand justice. True. Huh? In other words, years may cause you to listen closely, but you may not necessarily hear great wisdom just because a person is older. That's why I like the verse 18 of chapter 32. I'm full of words. He's also full of himself when you get to reading what he has to say. He's younger. He's rash. Let me suggest that he made four very real mistakes when he decided to talk. First, he took too long getting started. You know how we'll say to someone we know real well, like somebody in our family, get to the point. You know how you'll do that? Or what is it you're trying to say? Second, he comes across as pompous. He comes across as pompous. How do we come across as pompous? He leaves little room for response. He states his opinion with too much dogmatism. He sees himself as the final authority. He preaches. Let me give you a tip. It's helpful if you just leave the preaching to me. Okay? Let me take the hits. If it's one-on-one or one-on-a-few, don't preach. If it's with your kids, don't preach. If it's with your partner in life, don't preach. If it's with your boss or somebody who works for you, don't preach. Preaching isn't appropriate in small group settings. And he forgets that. The third thing, he states what Job already knew. He brought nothing new out. That's why Job never responds. And fourth mistake, he never acknowledges that he doesn't know for sure. There's something refreshing about someone who has the floor, who's willing to say, I really don't know all that I should know about this. But it's wonderful when you're around someone who has a wealth of knowledge, but you hear them say, I'm not the final word. I do not care what authority you are, how long you've studied in the field, how many initials are after your name, what degrees you have earned and worked hard for, you are not the final word. You are still a learner. And the most intelligent are the most teachable. We still are learning. I learn from virtually every person I'm around. Every intern we've ever worked with, I've learned something valuable from the intern. Hopefully they picked up some things as well. Elihu's not a learner. Elihu's busy with that long index finger bouncing against the sternum of Job. And probably never himself had one boil. Job's covered with them. Don't be the Pope, Elihu. Learn from this man. Well, the first speech, he begins in chapter 32 and ends it at the end of chapter 33. And there's a couple of things in it I think are worth mentioning. He speaks first to all the men, verses 6 to 14. Then he speaks to Job, 15 to 22. And then he continues on speaking to Job and finally gets to his point. Takes him forever, but he finally gets to a point, verse 13 of chapter 33. Why do you complain against him? H is capitalized appropriately. It refers to God, Job. Why do you complain against God that he does not give an account of all his doings? Indeed, God speaks once or twice, yet no one notices it. In good Hebrew poetry, He says once, yea, twice. Sometimes it'll say six, yea, seven. So he's saying God speaks in a couple of ways. First, verse 15, in a dream or a vision. If you like marking your Bible, put a little one there. That's the first way God speaks. At least he did in those days. And put a little two by verse 19. Man is also chastened with pain on his bed. God speaks when you're sick, when you're laid aside with unceasing complaint in his bones, describing the pain of life, so that his life loathes bread and his soul favorite food. His flesh wastes away from sight, and his bones, which were not seen, stick out. It's a picture of going hungry and being so sick you don't even want to eat. Then his soul draws near to the pit. He thinks he's going to die, and his life to those who bring death. Then he refers to a very interesting observation, a mediating angel. Now look closely. He says, God speaks in a dream and a vision in the night, verse 15. And he also speaks even in the pain. There is a message that God communicates in suffering itself. Most people who have gone through deep suffering have a knowledge and a wisdom others of us lack. Why? Because they learned on the bed of affliction. And then how do we get the message from God to us? Well, Elihu suggests, look closely, verse 23, there is an angel as mediator for man. One out of a thousand. I think you may have never seen this before. I confess, I don't remember ever reading this before. They're rare. One in a thousand, we would say. To remind a man what is right for him, let him be gracious to him and say, deliver him from going down to the pit. And he delivers him from death. Let his flesh, verse 25, become fresher than in youth. Let him return to the days of his youthful vigor. Then he will pray to God and he will accept him. Capital H, God will accept him and he may see his face with joy, may restore his righteousness to man. Let me pause here and let you look at that. Let your mind turn over what we just read. Now, admittedly, this may be Elihu's opinion, but it is inspired. It comes from the Spirit of God, and it's preserved for us in the sacred text. Interesting, isn't it? Could it be that certainly in those days when God communicated through dreams and visions and in those days when God spoke directly to individuals in supernatural manners, could it be that there is a mediating angel? John Hartley, in his book, The Book of Job, writes, Elihu teaches that there is a heavenly intercessor who takes up the sufferer's case. This helper is an angel who functions as a mediator, one who will help whomever God is afflicting for disciplinary reasons. The identity of this mediating angel is uncertain. Elihu is also countering Eliphaz's position that there's no holy one to whom Job may turn for help. Elihu says that there is a special angel who works for the redemption of the afflicted. The phrase one among a thousand is taken by some to mean this mediating angel is a very special heavenly creature. In Elihu's teaching, this special angel works for the restoration of those who have strayed from the right way. How about that? Now, before I go on, let me caution here. God no longer speaks in dreams and visions. I think there are times we learn things while suffering. I certainly believe in the ministering spirits who are the angels who carry out God's bidding and sometimes even carry God's message. Most often they are invisible. We cannot hear them. We cannot see them. We cannot touch them. Though they can manifest themselves in human form and have done so. Hebrews 13 suggests that. I think these mediating angels, if in fact there are such, are rare. I think they carry his message. Now, we have now the Holy Spirit who takes the Word of God and reveals truth to us from the Scriptures. So be careful about guiding your life with dreams and visions. Okay? I always get a little nervous when a fellow Christian says, oh, I had a vision. And God told me to tell you. I go, oh, whoa. I mean, I may not do that, but you need to know. Down inside, I'm going, oh, brother. You know, like this gal that saw the face of Jesus in an enchilada. You know, I see Snoopy in an enchilada. Doesn't mean Snoopy's there. I see him in clouds and all of that. That's nonsense. That's crazy-making stuff. Don't fall into that. You go there, I can take you to Zipville, where you'll find out all kinds of other things, and you will have no way of knowing it wasn't God. Because I say it's a vision, and he told me. People tell me, God told me so-and-so. I say, is he baritone or bass? And they don't like it when you ask him that, because it sounds like you don't believe God is miraculous. I believe he's miraculous. I believe he can do whatever he wishes to do. I just know he's limited the truth to his word. And I'm satisfied with that. When we exhaust the Scriptures, then we can look for other sources. But we have a lifetime in which we cannot even exhaust one page of Scripture. But in those days, before the Bible was complete, God gave his message through dreams and visions. And he spoke in the midst of the pain with mediating angels communicating. And Job, God's speaking to you in this. Are you hearing what he has to say? Interestingly, Job doesn't answer. The second speech begins in chapter 34. Elihu is pleading for his audience. Maybe he's seeing Job drift a little. Kind of like Eutychus. Hear my words, you wise men. Verse 2. Listen to me, you who know, for the ear tests words as the palate tastes food. He says it again in verse 16. If you have understanding, hear this. Listen to the sound of my words. Now he speaks only to Job until he gets to verse 33. Then he waits. It sounds like a pause. In 34:33, if you'll turn there, shall he recompense on your terms because you have rejected it? For you must choose and not I. Therefore, declare what you know. And I think he waits. And Job doesn't speak. Why doesn't Job answer? He's been there before. I don't mean this to sound wrong or to be ugly, but not every person needs an answer. You just let them go on. And you don't owe them an explanation. You don't need to give them proof of something. Job doesn't even answer Elihu here. So Elihu gets a little ticked. And he ends with a rather strong and firm word regarding repentance. And he now takes up the cause of the other counselors who were blaming Job at every turn. And that continues through chapter 35. I realize we're covering a lot of territory. I'm aware of that. Trust me, you're not missing a lot. 35 is a lot of 34. 34 is a lot of 14 and 12 and 9 and 7. It's the same old sing-song given in other words, but Elihu has nothing fresh to offer, and so Job doesn't answer him. In fact, Elihu ends by insulting Job at the end of chapter 35, which is this third speech, you may recall, in our outline. At the end of it, he sort of levels Job. Verse 13 of chapter 35, surely God will not listen to an empty cry, implying Job's cries are empty. Nor will the Almighty regard it. How much less when you say you do not behold him? The case is before him. You must wait for him. You hear the preaching? And now because he has not visited in his anger, nor has he acknowledged transgression well, so Job opens his mouth emptily. He multiplies words without knowledge. That's really insulting to say it like that. Eugene Peterson gets the idea when he paraphrases, "Job, you talk sheer nonsense, nonstop nonsense." That's the way he ends. And then he goes to his fourth message. And Job patiently waits for him to finish. But you know what? When you get toward the end of Elihu's speech, he gets back on target. In fact, chapter 36 and into 37, he covers four bases. Listen to them. They all make sense. First, God watches over the righteous. If the righteous commit a transgression, he lets them know they've done wrong. If they respond to the rod of discipline, he restores them. If they don't, they suffer the consequences. That's awfully good theology. One man suggests that chapter 36 is the best theology in the book of Job thus far. And he may very well be right.
10: What a picture of our God, watching over us, correcting us when we wander, restoring us when we respond. That's the God Job is beginning to see, even in the middle of his pain. This is Insight for Living, and there's much more that Chuck Swindoll wants to show us in this comprehensive study about Job, a man of heroic endurance. Maybe you've been listening today and projecting your own story onto Job's. Well, here's the lingering lesson. God sees you, and he cares for you. Yes, the same God who governs the heaven is attentive to all the details of our lives. His compassion brings comfort to all of us because we all have our own story to tell. And sometimes our story includes suffering. Along those lines, we want to point you to our featured resource today. It's a book that Chuck's written called Finding God When the World's on Fire. 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
12: This Labor Day weekend, we'll be playing all your favorite Labor Day carols to get you in the Labor Day holiday mood. 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Sure, Thanksgiving has the turkey, but Labor Day has the cookouts. 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We are the Cornerstone. 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And starting all Labor Day Eve, we'll have your food. 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And Christmas has the white part, but Labor Day has the fun and the sunshine. So though we don't have any Labor Day carols, we'll be playing your favorite songs all weekend long. 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
14: You see, our Christian faith has sanctified every occupation. There isn't any difference between the secular and the sacred. There isn't any at all. The church should remember that Jesus was a preacher for 3 years, but a carpenter for at least 20. That sanctifies work. All of life is God's. All of it is for His glory.
15: 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I'm your host, Phil Johnson.
16: This week, you'll probably spend more time on the job than at church. More hours at your work site than with your friends. In fact, in your lifetime, you may well spend more than 100,000 hours working. Well, since the Bible says you need to do everything to the glory of God, how can you make sure that your daily labor meets that requirement? John MacArthur is answering that question in his current study titled Wisdom for the Workplace. And today, John highlights the role that you and your church can play in motivating believers to faithful, diligent work. And with that lesson now, here is John MacArthur.
14: We're going to be looking, at least initially, at verses 6 through 15. A very, very interesting little section. In fact, quite unique in the New Testament, dealing with the subject of work. Work. In fact, I suppose I could title the message, Work, a Christian Duty. In spite of what most people might think, in spite of what most people might feel, work is one of the most honorable and noble things a Christian can do. In fact, in the very beginning, God established that man would earn his bread by the sweat of his brow, Genesis 3:19. Right after the fall, God said, you're going to work. You're going to work to earn your sustenance. On the other hand, Scripture has a lot to say about lazy people. Proverbs says, poor is he who works with a negligent hand. It also says, the soul of the lazy person craves but gets nothing. What should be the proper view of work? Is it a secular thing or is it a sacred thing? Well, if you go back into the history, say, of the Jews looked at work as a secular thing. The Jews didn't understand the sacred duty of work. They saw it merely as a common, menial, sort of human second class effort, whereas religious duties were first class, sacred, divine, noble things. The Talmud, for example, has a very interesting prayer in it. The Talmud is a codification of Jewish tradition and law, and it has a very interesting prayer that was prayed by the scribes. Scribe, you remember, was a person who devoted his entire life to studying Scripture. That's all he did in his life, and he was supported by the Jewish community to do nothing but study the law. This is a scribal prayer. Listen to it. I thank thee, O Lord my God, that thou hast given me my lot with those who sit in the house of learning, and not with those who sit at the street corners. For I am early to work, and they are early to work. I am early to work on the words of the law, and they are early to work on things of no importance. I weary myself, and they weary themselves. I weary myself and profit thereby, and they weary themselves to no profit. I run and they run. I run toward the life of the age to come, and they run toward the pit. End quote. It's really not a very good view of work, is it? People who get up early for no reason, who work to produce nothing, who run to the pit of death pointlessly. What a narrow and what a painful view. Assuming that because you spend your time working on the law of God, you're somehow better, couldn't be further from the truth, and yet it not only pervaded Judaism, sad to say, it's even found its way into the church. How are we to understand it as regards Christians? So starting in verse 6, look what he says to them. Now we command you, brethren, in the name of our Lord Jesus Christ, that you keep aloof from every brother who leads a disorderly or unruly life, and in this context,

doing good. And if anyone doesn't obey our instruction in this letter, take special note of that man and do not associate with him so that he may be put to shame. And yet do not regard him as an enemy, but admonish him as a brother. Now it becomes obvious that there's some people living an unruly, undisciplined, disorderly life, and what it comes down to is they're not working. And they're meddling, busybodies, fussing around and not working, and then casting themselves on everybody else to have their food need met. And the apostle is directing this passage at these people who won't work. It is a very unique passage, directed for folks and for the church in which folks exist who will not work. You see, our Christian faith has sanctified every occupation. There isn't any difference between the secular and the sacred. There isn't any at all. The church should remember that Jesus was a preacher for 3 years, but a carpenter for at least 20. That sanctifies work. All of life is God's. All of it is for His glory. Your job is not a secular job. It is a spiritual duty. You are serving the Lord with your attitude and your diligence. You're serving the Lord. You're doing it unto His honor and to His glory. You're even serving mankind, for what you do provides a service to man. It helps them in their life. You say, you mean to tell me that what I do is as important before God as what you do? Yes. You say, you mean washing dishes in my house as unto the Lord is the same as you preaching as unto the Lord? Yes. Not in its impact for evangelism on men, not in its certain instructiveness in regards to Scripture. Not before men is it necessarily the same in kind, but before God it is the same, for it is your service rendered to His glory. That's the point, and the Thessalonians didn't grasp it. Now, frankly, they should have. I mean, go back to 1 Thessalonians for a moment, chapter 4. 1 Thessalonians chapter 4 and verse 10, at the very end of verse 10, he says, "We urge you, brethren, to excel still more." You're doing well, but you need to do better. And then in verse 11, he says, why? "Make it your ambition to lead a quiet life. Quit running around all over the place. Settle down. Attend to your own business. Stay out of other people's business. And work with your hands." Now, what he's talking about here is work. In verse 12, he says, "so that you may behave properly toward outsiders and not be in any need." Work. Don't be a meddler. Don't be a busybody. Don't be fussing around with other people's business. Get your life ordered. Get it brought into control. Attend to your own business and do your own work so that, verse 12, you don't have any needs. That is very important to the unity of the church. And it is important to see your work as honoring to God. So he says that in 1 Thessalonians 4. So he's already told this to them. But would you notice what else he says at the end of verse 11? "Just as we commanded you." So in the first letter, this isn't the first time they've heard this. When he was there, he must have confronted it and commanded them about it. When he came into town and he founded the church, obviously it was a problem from the beginning, which leads me to think that they carried in this Gentile free man mentality and then somehow compounded it by the anticipation of the return of Christ. It's beneath me and it's not the priority as we're near the return of Christ. And Paul had instructed them when he was there, work, go to work. This is a command from God. They apparently didn't obey it. And now a few weeks later, he writes this letter back, 1 Thessalonians, and he says again, "You must do this as we commanded you." Now you come to 2 Thessalonians, and he has to repeat it a third time. Because apparently they are stubborn. They are obstinate. And they're not about to go to work. It doesn't seem to matter what he says. They're not going to work. This kind of stubbornness needs to be dealt with. And so as he writes here, he writes in a disciplinary way. Verse 6 is really discipline. He is commanding the church to keep aloof from these people who won't work. You say, well, now wait a minute. Doesn't the Scripture tell us we're to help those people who are poor? Again, I say to you, people who would work but can't find work, people who would work

0: but don't have the physical ability to work, people who are ill and can't do their work, their needs must be met. He's not talking about those kinds of people. He's talking about able-bodied people with opportunity. Obviously, Acts 4, Acts 2 even, and Acts 4, Acts 5, Acts 6, the early church, there was a sharing with the poor saints in Jerusalem. And Paul spent months collecting an offering from Gentile churches to take back to poor saints in Jerusalem who would have worked if they could have. We're not talking about that. What we're talking about is the deadbeats, people who could but won't. So in this text, Paul is really going to motivate them. You can imagine when this letter was read in the Thessalonian church, everybody knew who they were talking about. Everybody knew. When Paul said, "We command you, brethren," and so forth, they knew who was the target of this. In fact, I think Paul knew who they were. He just doesn't say. So they were exposed to the whole church when the letter was read. And they would have heard this read and its inherent motivation. Paul lays out in verses 6 to 15 six incentives to go to work. Six motivations, six compulsions to get these believers who won't work to go to work. Here are the six: disfellowship, example, survival, harmony, shame, and love. Disfellowship, example, survival, harmony, shame, and love. First one, incentive number one, disfellowship. Verse 6, "Now we command you, brethren, in the name of our Lord Jesus Christ, that you keep aloof from every brother who leads an unruly life," and the obvious interpretation of that is they don't work, and therefore they're these busybodies all over the place, "and not according to the tradition which you received from us." Now the verse is very strong, and what it calls for is the church to separate itself from these Christians who won't work. Separate yourself from them. This is tough. If they're the lazy ones who won't work just because they're lazy, they depend on these people. If they're the people who have this sort of noble view that they should be studying the Bible and evangelizing and therefore they won't work, they're going to be expecting these people to look at them as if they're heroes and support them. And what he says is, cut yourself off. That verb, keep aloof, is a very unusual word, and it was used in secular Greek to speak of furling the sails. You unfurl the sail, you open it up. You furl it, you roll it back in. Pull yourselves in from them. It came to mean that, and it is a good translation in the NAS. Keep aloof, keep your distance, keep separate. And the words are very strong. He's not saying, you know, it might be a really good strategy if you guys just kind of cut them off a little bit so they can feel the alienation and isolation. No, no, he doesn't say it's a good idea. In verse 6, he says, "We command you." And he uses a military term. If there is somebody who doesn't work, we command you. And here he's sort of scooping up Silas and Timothy with himself, as noted in the first verse of the first chapter. They were there when he wrote. "We commend you, brethren," and then he adds another heavy-duty shot to this, "in the name of our Lord Jesus Christ," the full name of the Lord, the Son of God, saying, "I am standing on Christ's authority in the name of the Lord Jesus Christ, consistent with his person and work and will, the will of the sovereign Lord. We give you a military command not to be disobeyed that carries all the authority of the living Lord Jesus Christ in it. And we tell you, keep separate from these people." It's very stern. Cut them off. Disfellowship. That's amazing. No doubt the Apostle Paul had gotten word that they had not responded to the teaching when he was there, and they hadn't responded to the first letter, and now he's got to tell them the third time to do this. And now it's time for discipline. I mean, the first time it's instruction. The second time it's exhortation. But the third time it's discipline. Maybe he had heard from Timothy, who had made a visit there, and Timothy had come back and say, "Those people still aren't working, Paul. You better say something to them. They're still not working. And the rest of the folks are getting a little upset about it. And it's also affecting the testimony of the church, because they've got these people who aren't producing, and they're just sponging. And maybe it was somebody who traveled along those trade routes that ran from Thessalonica to Corinth, where Paul was when he wrote this. And some of them have told him, Paul, those people in the Thessalonian church have a problem. There's some folks there who won't work. And so now it's discipline. I mean, I told you once when I was there, and I told you again, and now it's discipline time. And he says, I want drastic action. I want you to cut yourselves off from them. I want you to alienate yourself. Keep aloof from, notice this, comprehensive, every brother who leads an unruly, that's an out-of-step life, disorderly, ataktos in Greek. It's a military term, means you're out of rank, out of line, out of order. And what was their out-of-order behavior? Laziness. They were loafers, and it was flagrant because they had been told. And I have given you what he calls at the end of verse 6, the tradition which you receive from us. Tradition simply being a term to sum up apostolic teaching. It was teaching and it became a body of truth, tradition to be passed on. Tradition doesn't have to be unscriptural. Sometimes we talk about the scripture plus tradition. But there is a scriptural tradition. There is a biblical tradition. There is an apostolic tradition that was passed on. They had received the word from Paul when he came at the First Thessalonians 2:13, he says, you received us from us the word of God's message, and you accepted it, not as the word of men, but for what it really is, the word of God. When we first came and we taught, you took it as the word of God. You received the tradition, and you held it, and you believed it. And we gave you instruction in chapter 4 of the first letter as to how you ought to walk and please God, and you received it. And now this you haven't received. You've got some people who won't take this. So if they haven't received this tradition that we gave about work, separate from them. Separate from them. No more Lord's table, no more worship, no more home Bible study, no more fellowship, separate. To fit this into Matthew 18, the pattern of discipline, this would be the third step. Matthew 18:15 says, if your brother sins, go to him. If he repents, you've gained your brother. That's step one. One to one, you go to the person who sins. If he doesn't, step two, take two or three witnesses with you, go to him, confront him again, hoping he'll repent. If he doesn't, tell the church. Step three. Step three is to tell the church. What does the church do? Separate. Alienate. Still step three. Look down at verse 15. Step four, treat him like a tax collector and a pagan. This isn't step four, because in verse 15, you admonish him as a what? As a brother. He's still in the fellowship. But the whole church is going to cut him off from normal life in the church and only confront him about his sin. Or her, if it happens to be a lazy woman. So he's saying, you're at step three, really. It's time for you to cut these people off from the life of the church if they don't obey. Cut them off from fellowship, disfellowship them, and when you see them, warn them, admonish them as brothers to repent. And then, of course, if they don't hear that, if they don't respond to this, then you go to step four, which is to treat them like a pagan and a tax collector and alienate them altogether and turn them over to the Lord. This fellowship, you don't work? Make them feel it. Make them feel the alienation. You say, you know, if I was going to write an epistle and it was only three chapters long, I think I could think of a more important issue to deal with. I mean, you mean this is a big deal? It is. God has commanded us to work. It keeps people from being busybodies. It keeps people from being unnecessary burdens to the rest of the church community. It's a serious issue. Furthermore, God has given to us capacity for work by which we are designed to give Him glory and honor, and by which we are designed to serve the needs of man in the name of Christ. Serious issue with Him. He commands it. He commands it with all the authority of the Lord Jesus Christ. And he says, I'm commanding you to stay away from these people so they feel the pain of alienation when they don't work. God is serious about work. It is a means by which man does an honorable task to the glory of God and the benefit of his fellow man. Now, since normal true believers are going to cherish the fellowship, this kind of command to the rest of the congregation to disfellowship them should effect a change. It should be enough pain to make them say, I think I better get a job. I think I better go to work. God wants us to obey that command. I don't care how close we are to the second coming of Christ. There's no premium on indolence and laziness. We don't know when he's coming. I don't care how serious you might be about Bible study. You can't be off in a corner studying the Bible to your own pleasure and having other people feed you and provide your sustenance. You earn your bread by the sweat of your brow. So the Scripture says work. It's honorable. And there's no such thing as a secular job. It's all sacred because you do it to the Lord, to his glory, to his honor, and for the benefit of mankind. And if you don't do it, and the church has gone to you once like Paul did, and gone to you twice like Paul did, it's now time for the third step, which is tell the whole church to cut them off. No more fellowship. That's serious. Well, there are five more incentives that are absolutely amazingly practical. We'll have to wait till next time to see those. Father, thank you for this wonderful little section of Scripture, which reminds us of the happy privilege and duty of work and gives us clear understanding that there's no secular sacred dichotomy, but whatever we do, we really do to your glory. Father, thank you for reminding us that we're not to be unnecessarily a burden on your people. We're to work and provide for our own needs, because this is honorable, because this is right, because you've equipped us to do that, because it's a good testimony. We thank you too, Father, that for those in our fellowship who would work but can't, either because there's no opportunity for them at all to do anything, or there's no ability there, or there's illness, Lord, thank you that we can help meet their needs, and we do that joyfully. We thank you for the special joy of Christian fellowship. Thank you for the fact that we have each other and that we're so rich because we do. We certainly would never want to be in a situation where we were cut off from each other because we wouldn't work. I thank you too, Lord, for the fact that you allow us to work for many years, and because we have much provision by your grace, there comes a time when we no longer need to work the way we once did, but we can then do things in ministry and never be a burden to your church because we have provision that you have granted us through the years of our labors. Give us the sense of the honorable character of work and help us to even go there tomorrow as we do the tasks around us, whether it be at home or whether it be at a job somewhere, with a new commitment that this is a sacred task we do and one that brings you glory and honor and helps others. And no matter how urgent might be the spiritual thing, help us to do our work for which you have given us the ability and the opportunity, and to do it heartily as unto you. We thank you for that privilege, which keeps our otherwise sinful lives occupied. In Christ's name, amen.
1: You're listening to Grace to You, the Bible teaching ministry of John MacArthur. Today we continued John's practical study called Wisdom for the Workplace. Now, friend, even though John preached these messages decades ago, they apply to your situation today. The timeless content of this series illustrates why Grace to You teaches God's Word. No matter the topic, no matter the circumstance, Scripture applies. Here's what John had to say about that.
0: The messages that we play on the radio and that we make available on downloads could have been preached any time. They are valid. They are relevant. They are current. They are up to the moment because the Word of God is alive and powerful, sharper than any two-edged sword. This ancient book, the Bible, this ancient book speaks to every soul in every culture, in every country, in every age. It never, ever becomes obsolete. In fact, Jesus said it would ride on when the entire universe is destroyed, the Word of God will last eternally, eternally. That's why we teach the Bible. It is amazing to me that people all over the planet on a daily basis are connecting with the teaching of the Ministry of Grace to You, either in radio downloads or some other way. And here is this body of material that's basically been taught over the last 40 years, but it's dealing with an ancient document, and it is amazingly, startlingly, powerfully relevant to every life. I want to say thank you to you who are supporters of Grace to You. We couldn't do this without you. The Word of God goes on the wings of your prayers and your gifts. And look, we're content with whatever God gives. Whatever God gives, that's going to define the extent of this ministry. So thank you for standing with us and unleashing God's truth one verse at a time.
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0: This is American Family News. I'm Steve Jordahl. House Speaker Mike Johnson, in an interview with CNN on Sunday, left the door open for artificial intelligence regulations after CEOs joined whistleblower Jacob Coxon's concerns about humanity's future. However, House Minority Leader Hakeem Jeffries tells reporters Republicans have walked away from work to regulate the technology.
1: At the direction of Donald Trump, detonated that bipartisan effort and endangered the health and the safety and the well-being of the American people in doing so.
0: While Speaker Johnson and Republicans might not support the complete moratorium on AI development, progressive Democrats have backed, Johnson is calling for guardrails and safety measures. Progressive Dems have also called for government seizure of any profits made by AI companies. House Speaker Johnson said Sunday that President Donald Trump's proposal to send $5,000 to every American adult if his Republican Party maintains control of the House and Senate in November elections will need congressional approval. He's pledging to try to make it happen. Trump made the unusual pitch at the party's midterm convention in Dallas last week, promising a Trump dividend if voters kept the GOP in power on Capitol Hill. The Senate is back in session after their summer recess, but so far no sign of Senator Mitch McConnell. Fox's Chad Pergram has details from Capitol Hill.
2: There is intense interest since McConnell has been absent since mid-June. He fell, was in the hospital, and suffered from pneumonia. It's believed that the Senate could need McConnell's vote to advance the farm bill or maybe help with votes regulating cryptocurrency and college sports. Even Senate leaders were in the dark about McConnell's health. This is Senate Majority Leader John Thune 3 months ago.
3: I mean, he was paying very dialed in, paying attention to what's going on, and indicated that he would be back soon.
2: Now, GOP New Jersey Representative Tom Kaine Jr. was absent for months. He suffered from depression. There's now a debate about transparency and what lawmakers should tell the public about.
0: While McConnell is expected back on Capitol Hill this week, many questions are still looming. With the 2026 midterms fast approaching, Republicans are facing growing internal debates over campaign strategy, party leadership, and messaging. Chris Woodward has more.
4: Speaking on the On Demand podcast, host Jenna Ellis and pollster Mark Mitchell broke down the cultural landscape facing the GOP. Mitchell highlighted recent generic ballot figures that suggest significant shifts in voter sentiment since the last general election.
5: I just got my first generic ballot poll back as my new company, The Honest Poll, and it has Democrats up 10 right now. Essentially, the House popular vote has gone 12 points to the left nationally since the 2024 election.
4: Mitchell pointed to economic concerns, specifically housing and general affordability, as primary drivers for voters, warning that traditional party messaging may be missing the mark. Meanwhile, Jenna Ellis raised questions about the administration's second-term focus and overall communication strategy.
6: So we're seeing kind of this, you know, what I would typify as maybe even a lame duck sort of second administration that all of us thought, okay, he is loaded for bear. You know, coming in January 2025, it was like, okay, he is going to take all of this by storm. Now we've seen that MAGA really only has one play, and it's not actually any deeper than that.
4: Both analysts agreed that as the midterm elections draw near, the party's ability to focus on core voter concerns will be critical for shaping both Congress and the race leading into 2028. I'm Chris Woodward.
0: And finally, a man arrested in the hanging death of a 29-year-old black woman in Mississippi has pleaded not guilty to a murder charge. Tasia Fortune's body was found hanging from a tree behind an abandoned home in Jackson last month, and police said Friday that they have charged 51-year-old Jax Ratliff, who is also black, in her death. The left has been falsely using the death to say that 1920s-style lynchings still happen and that there is some sort of systemic racism still in place in the U.S. For American Family News, I'm Steve Jordahl.
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8: Thank you for joining me. It is the Thursday edition of Point of View, and the theme that's probably running through much of our program today over the 2 hours will be an outreach to the youth. We're going to be talking with Dean Sykes about his latest devotional. It's a daily devotional for teens. Also, of course, he is best known for his book, You Matter, and he's even has You Matter Television. So we're going to spend some time with him at the bottom of the hour. Next hour, we're going to be talking about this new film. Comes out tomorrow called Beyond Belief. And it is something that I think could be very helpful for you as you're reaching out to young people in your family, in your community, in your church. We're going to be talking with two of the individuals that were part of the band, which is Petra, and also talk about the film and how it can be used. It has quite a number of themes about hearing and discerning God's voice, running the race of faith with endurance, the issue of identity, and the whole issue maybe even of grief and healing, even the influence of music and culture. I think you'll really appreciate these conversations. But before we get to that, I thought it would be appropriate to cover a couple of issues in the news. And one of those, if you go to our website, is a piece by John Stossel. Now, as we talk about so often, John Stossel does these videos. And the latest one he actually has done, which focuses on what is happening in the environmental movement. And in particular, the piece that is a column he has titled Ditching Net Zero. Now, if you've been paying any attention, we've talked about this before, the so-called Green New Deal, the idea of net zero by 2050 and the rest. It was amazing how that was front and center. And then all of a sudden, because of the desire to really develop some of these data centers and develop more power generation for AI, that just kind of faded away. Did you notice that? Well, he talks about that, and he says, really, what a difference just a few years make. He says, not so long ago, politicians and climate change were going to kill us, so we had to move to net zero emissions. Governments everywhere pledged to do just that. President Joe Biden, European leaders promised net zero by 2050. You might remember some of that as well. And for a while, you had some things that were moving in that direction. First of all, even without the pledge to have net zero, just some of the things that have been happening in this country reduce carbon emissions anyway. But he goes on to point out that Spain invested billions into solar power grid technology and infrastructure. Germany and Spain claim to get most of their power from renewables. But now, I guess they've sort of realized their mistake. European businesses closed as electricity costs rose. Last year, Spain's electricity supply shut down for, you ready for this, 16 hours. And we've documented that before. And John Stossel says it was kind of a wake-up call for the green dream. So the interview he does, and again, this has a link, so you can either read the article, which is on our website, pointofview.net, or you can follow the link to the video if you'd like to watch that instead. The interview he does is with Alex Epstein. We are very familiar with him. His latest book, which I have not read, but maybe I'm going to get a copy of now because of this, called The Moral Case for Fossil Fuels. But Alex Epstein said, look, the power outages are the starkest illustration of bad electricity policy. He says you can avoid power outages with these bad policies. What you can't avoid is scarcity and rationing and poverty. And he says on top of that, the net zero push also left many people vulnerable to climate extremes. I earlier in the week quoted from an individual who was a professor at the University of Paris, of all things, who was talking about the number of people that have died over the last couple of years because of these heat waves. And just in June alone, according to Reuters, 10,000 excess deaths during the heat wave in Europe. And the answer for that is, well, it could be air conditioning, but that is seen as a luxury in a lot of European communities, especially with a Green New Deal kind of mindset. And so again, Alex Epstein says these places in Europe can't keep cool in the summer, even though we've had this technology for 100 years called air conditioning. And so again, you can see some of the concerns that we've talked about on this program before. Alex Epstein goes on to say this, in some respects, has become almost a religious nature to the climate catastrophe movement. He says the implication here is this one commandment, thou shalt not impact nature. They just think that everything good is a happy climate god and everything bad is a vengeful climate god. And so then, you know, John Stossel, as he always does, pushes back, and he said, well, why aren't wind and solar enough? The solar panels are getting cheaper. Batteries last longer. By the way, all that is true. But again, Alex Epstein says because the electricity grid has to be built around the worst day. And that is certainly the case. One of the stranded pieces of energy that's sometimes used in other ways can be turned on or turned off, but you have to have enough when you have peak demands. And so as a result, what you are seeing is Germany, Sweden, and the United Kingdom are really backing away and walking back their net zero push. And interestingly enough, Alex Epstein says it's very surprising to many people how unserious the climate catastrophists were about net zero and the way you see that what is happening with the rise of AI, because not so long ago, the CEO of Microsoft promised that by 2030, Microsoft will be carbon neutral. Since then, they increased emissions without apology. And one of the individuals who no longer the CEO, but kind of the chairman of the board, is a man by the name of Bill Gates. And he points out that Bill Gates once wrote a book about climate disaster in which he now writes, we should measure success by our impact on human welfare more than our impact on global temperature. And I thought I'd hold this book up because this is a book by Bill Gates. Many of you may even smile saying, are you really endorsing a book by Bill Gates? Actually, the book came out a number of years ago, and the reason I held it up, since it's been out almost now 5 years, is because here is an individual who was talking about an environmental catastrophe. He was talking about what we need to do to even move to net zero. And then as you read through the book, you begin to recognize that in a sense, he's explaining why we will never reach that. He talks about how we plug things in, how we make things, how we grow things, how we get around, how we stay cool, how we stay warm, and all the rest. And he has this plan to try to get to net zero. But the more you read the book and the more you learn the facts about some of the issues of what is necessary to produce steel and aluminum to keep people cool and warm, what it takes to fly an airplane, you know, can't fly an airplane with solar panels. I mean, just think about all the things that he begins to address, even though he's trying to talk about how to avoid a climate catastrophe. It's pretty obvious if you read through the book, and very obvious now in the kinds of posts that he has placed in social media, that we are not going to get there. And the best way to actually provide the best human flourishing is to go back to some of the energy sources we've been using for some time. Anyway, just kind of interesting that he quotes Bill Gates' book, but even the book, which was written to avoid a climate disaster, actually made the case for why we need things like fossil fuels. We'll be right back.

0: Do some whales have legs? Find out next on today's Creation Moment. And now, here's our Creation Moments host, Ian Taylor.
1: Whales pose some interesting problems for those who believe that all living things evolved slowly to their present forms over millions of years. According to evolution, sea creatures gradually adapted to life on land because they could make a better living there. That's where mammals supposedly evolved. Then, for some unknown reason, some of the mammals, Darwin said it was the bear, decided to return to the sea. This required that the mammal ancestors of the whales lose their legs, readapt to locomotion in water, develop new vision abilities, and move its breathing nostrils to behind its brain. As unlikely as all this sounds, some evolutionists make one more amazing claim. They claim that some whales still have the vestigial organs of their pelvis or legs embedded in their bodies. Some have even claimed that certain whales have been seen that still had the vestigial legs growing out of their bodies. However, no trace of these so-called legs can be found in any of the scientific literature. The small bone that some whales have is not a vestigial pelvis. It is not even attached to the backbone or any other part of the skeleton, but is situated within the body as an anchor for some of the whale's organs. In short, any talk of whales with legs or vestigial walking structures is just pure myth. God created the whales, as the Bible says. The great whales glorify God with their great majesty and power.
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3: Leviticus 25 describes the year of Jubilee, a sacred reset that came every 50 years. 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It also pointed beyond itself. 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
5: Our word for today comes from Luke chapter 10. He, being Jesus, entered a certain village, and a certain woman named Martha welcomed him into her house. And she had a sister called Mary, who sat at Jesus' feet and heard his word. But Martha was distracted with much serving, and she approached him and said, "Lord, do you not care that my sister has left me to serve alone? Therefore, tell her to help me." And Jesus answered and said to him, "Martha, Martha, you are worried and troubled about many things, but one thing is needed, and Mary has chosen that good part which will not be taken away from her." So what is Jesus saying? I think he's saying less is often more. There are more important things than food, and Mary focused on what was important. Jesus is communicating that we must consider where we are devoting our time and our energy, making sure it is focused on that which has eternal value.
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7: Back once again, as I mentioned before, we're going to spend a fair amount of time talking about reaching out to and ministering to young people. And we'll be talking about this daily devotional by Dean Sykes and all the material he is doing to really encourage young people who are dealing with a lot of issues, anxiety, stress, certainly the whole impact of social media and the rest. Next hour, we'll be talking about this new movie that I really really encourage you to go and see. Our own Sunday school class is going to it, Beyond Belief, so we'll be talking about that next hour. But if you've been listening this week, you know that we've been talking about Islam, and I thought one more time we would come back to this issue, if for no other reason than this very good article by Alan Joseph Bauer is, I think, a reminder of the fact that we do need to pay attention to Islam. Now, again, I'll issue the disclaimer we always have, and that is we love many of the Muslim friends, neighbors, co-workers that are here in this country. Thank you for, in some cases, their service in the military and the kind of community that they have provided. But at the same time, we have, over these last many days now, warned you from different individuals, two different individuals who both grew up in Iran as Muslims who became Christians, certainly in the second case became a Christian, the other was around Muslims, that are certainly warning us about the potential dangers. And there are many. So Alan Joseph Bauer puts it this way. We are witnessing the final bout of a fight that has gone on for 1,300 years. Since Islam's inception, it has fought other faiths and people for power and control. Even during the days of Muhammad, Jews were attacked and murdered. One does not have to make much of an effort to find formerly Christian or other faith communities conquered by Muslims, whether way back when or more recently. Even yesterday, I mentioned my commentary about Islam and Christianity that came out August 12th, which was pointing back to a very good piece by John Stonestreet and Glenn Sunshine, who are reacting to some of the things that are even showing up on some of these podcasts about this. So Alan Joseph Bauer goes on to say, whereas Christians in the past fought back against Islamic conquest, it would appear that many of today's Western countries, which were founded on Christian ideas and religion, are ready to come out with their hands up. They've sort of given up, he says. And if they held even one issue dear, whether it's the religion, history, the accomplishments of Western culture, or even Western culture, they'd be willing to fight back. But he says, as we see in Europe, they would rather hand out flyers, and he gives you a link there, on how not to rape or sexually assault the locals than actually try to stop the import of future attackers. And so he points out that this is a problem. The picture that you can see associated with this is a picture of all these individuals who crossed from Morocco into Spain, and the whole issue there of how that was intentionally trying to overwhelm the immigration services and border there in Spain. He goes on then to give us some history, which I think we need to mention once again. Islam's purpose has been one of world conquest since its inception. There are many ways to conquer, from war to immigration or reproduction. And while there are active fights between Muslims and Jews in Israel, Muslims and Christian America presently in Iran, most of the fighting, he says, and I like the way he puts this, is being done in the immigration offices and the maternity wards of Europe, and in some cases, American cities. You can take over a country simply by producing more Muslim children than Christian children. And of course, we've seen how that has unfolded in Europe already. He also is very clear to point out something we have done programs on, and we even have Outlook magazines that document this, that the Muslim Brotherhood has not been shy, he says, about its plans, which include infiltrating the West and then politically conquering from within. We have some of their actual material that has been made available in the past. Muslim states look at their disadvantage in technology and warfighting ability and realize really a direct confrontation between Islamic countries and Western powers would be a losing proposition. So instead, they believe that they can win using the West's own weakness to their advantage. And so, again, you can see some of the things that we've talked about as well. He was on to mention that the Muslim Brotherhood wisely saw that the Western left is a sucker for sob stories. Instead of denying entry, and in extreme cases, sinking approaching vessels, European nations took in people who had no right to be present in their countries. And what you see now in many of these countries is an overwhelming flood that is changing the very nature of many of those cultures. It gets back to the Gad-Sad book, which is talking about toxic empathy, and certainly that is the case. So he ends by saying that even at this late hour, the day could be saved. All immigration could be halted, at least partially reversed. Islam could be forced to be a religion and not a political movement. But there is a need to have a strong determination to take an aggressive counteroffensive. And, of course, I leave it to you to see whether or not you believe that is going to happen. I think the chances are slim and none that it will happen in Europe. And the question is still an open question, I think, even here in the United States. So if you wanted to have a very thoughtful, well constructed argument about how, in some respects, you can't necessarily win a war by fighting directly against the United States, but perhaps you can win a war, if you will, of a culture at the immigration offices and the maternity wards in Europe and even in America. Just before we take a break, I thought I'd mention one other piece because it relates back to some of the things we've talked about this last week or so on DEI. Because Carolyn Downey looks at this question that we've talked about before, and that is young men are leaving the workforce. Of course, we've already pointed out that we have millions of young men of employable age who are not working and not looking for work. And then many others who are leaving as well. And she says it really wasn't a voluntary exit, was it? She says Gen Z is an enigma to some people. Why are they whining about $20 burritos? Why are they obsessed with buying a starter home? Why aren't they dating? The typical answer is something mucked up the natural order. And then you go through all the things that people recommend, and I think we'll skip those because we've talked about those before. But she says then, the guilty parties will play dumb, but the answer is no mystery because it really wasn't a voluntary exit, was it? It was an expulsion and an exile. She goes immediately to a quote from the Wall Street Journal, which is from the U.S. Bureau of Labor Statistics. American women now hold 176,000 more payroll jobs than American men. And she says, for many years, under progressive administrations and even in many major companies, the DEI regime has reigned. A lot of firms had either an official or an unofficial gender and race target policy that they were striving to meet. NASDAQ even included, which again, in their 3,000 major companies, rules requiring those who are listed on the NASDAQ to publicly disclose their diversity statistics and explain why they have not at least two directors who are minorities, including one who self-identifies as a female. I love how that's said. And, of course, then you had all sorts of other things along with virtue signaling memos trickling down through the culture to the generation of young people. She says, in college, I remember a male friend's frustration that he and other finance undergraduates competing for a small pool of jobs while big banks clamored to fill spots with females despite their having, in his telling, less impressive applications. And, of course, before President Trump issued the executive order prohibiting DEI, federal government, affirmative action, contracts, all of that went in that direction. And even now, even though the Supreme Court has declared affirmative action admissions unconstitutional in 2023, you still have some of those taking place in the colleges. And so as a result, you have more women going to college, more women graduating from college, more women in graduate school than men. And as a result, we now see statistics that say that girls are twice as likely as boys to get into Caltech or MIT just because they want to have that kind of diversity action. Now, there are some that are talking about gender balancing, recognize that 60% of all college students nationwide are females. That's not the answer, but the answer, I think, ultimately is fairness. If nothing else, I think it's just a great illustration for the fact that when we lament the number of young men who are not in the workforce and not looking for work, and then many other young men that are leaving the workforce, there's another very important issue, and it's DEI. It's something we've talked about for many years here on Point of View. Let's take a break. We'll come back with more right after this.
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9: 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And now, here again, is Kirby Anderson.
7: As I mentioned at the outset of the rest of the program, we're going to be talking about how to really reach out to young people. We're going to be talking with Dean Sykes about the work that he has been doing for some time. Next hour, we're going to be talking about this new movie coming out tomorrow, Beyond Belief. And I think you're going to really appreciate that and see how this could be another great outreach to young people. Of course, whether young or old, I think you'll benefit from that. But certainly some of the themes about hearing and discerning God's voice, running the race with endurance, the issue of grief and healing, of faith, very important topics that we'll be talking about next hour. But we bring to the microphone now Dean Sykes. He is an individual that you probably are familiar with as well. Spoken at more than 4,000 events. He's spoken at high schools and teen challenge centers, prisons, been in nations all over the world, and is an individual that is probably best known for his You Matter message. Matter of fact, he has a You Matter television program. We have all sorts of information about him that you can find. You can go to youmatter.us and find that on our website. And one of the things that I thought would just be a good news peg to hang this on, he has a very exceptional and devotional. It is a daily devotional for all year for teens, Hope 365. And again, it's another one of the resources that is available through his ministry. So, Dean, thank you for joining us today here on Point of View.
11: I am so glad to be with you. Thanks for having me.
7: Well, again, when I saw the devotional come by, I said, you know, I don't know that we've done much to promote the great work that you've been doing over the years. And I thought it fit very well because we're going to talk about a film next hour that really is something that could reach out to teenagers and young people. And, of course, you have been involved in this ministry for literally decades. So talk about that for just a minute, because as people go to your website, youmatter.us, they can sign up. They can find out more about all the ministry that you've been involved with. They can even schedule you to come and speak in their community, can't they?
11: They absolutely can. You know, we have been doing this since January 1st, 1993. Our entire life is invested into reaching teenagers in high schools. I speak a lot in churches on the weekend to the entire church body, but you know, we just really believe that teenagers today desperately need to be seen and desperately want to be heard. And in America today, every day in America, 5,600 teenagers attempt suicide.
7: Yes.
11: In an arena that seats 12,000 people. That arena would fill up every 2.5 days with young people who in the previous 60 hours bought the lie that their death was a better choice than their life. And so since 93, I have been out there in literally high schools across America and in nations of the world just sharing a very simple message. It says this: God loves you. He's got a plan for your life. And because you're breathing, you matter. And it's based out of Job 33:4 that says, the Spirit of God made you, and the breath of the Almighty gives you life. So people ask me all the time, they say, Dean, you don't know me. You don't know my life story. How can you tell me with such confidence that, I matter? And I always just smile and go, well, you're breathing. That's what qualifies.
7: Of course, you have some interesting testimony yourself, but let's just for a minute talk about the need, and that is that since 1993, the need has been worse. I mean, there was always a need to speak to young people back in 1993, 94, 95, all the way to 2000s and 2010s, but now...

0: busiest season of my life. And every page is an individual thought on that brings hope to anyone, not just teenagers, to their parents, to their families. And we see the need is so massive because, you know, I really only talk about things that I have gone through and how those life lessons may be intersecting points for young people today. And if you'd like to, I can dive quickly into some of those points.
1: Well, I'd love to get into it. First of all, let me just mention that it's a 365, so of course there's one for every day. And each one starts out with an issue, whether it's hope or fear or whatever it might be, that humility, whatever that topic might be, forward by a good friend of ours, John Bevere, who's been on the program with us before. And in some respects, as you are trying to do, you recognize that give a teenager a book, not a chance they're going to read through it. Give them something they can read in less than a few minutes and see a Bible verse, and then you give them an action item, either to play a piece of music or to reflect on something or take a minute to analyze some thought. And in some respects, you have a way in which you can share the scripture, share some insights, encourage an action point. And I do suspect that now that this is coming out September 1st, this could be a real life changer for many teenagers. But tell us more, if you might.
0: No, you're right on. This book is not just another book. I've written 35 books. This book is the book that is dearest to my heart right now because I tell students, if you get my book and you read it, the more you get into this devotional book, the more you'll want to get into the book where the answers of life truly they live. Because in every day, if a young person or a parent or a grandparent reads one devotional, like you said, it's 2 or 3 minutes at the most. But there are action points. There are scriptures that are tied to every devotional, and it's a life manual. I give what I have called forever the intangible asset of hope, and hope to me gives faith something to hang on to. So if you're going through life and you just need some additional hope and you want it every day, but you don't have a whole lot of time to invest in it, this is a resource that you may want to consider because it does all of the above. It checks all the boxes.
1: One of the other things I might just recommend is this is, of course, something you can give to a young person, and you don't have to wait till they're graduated and say this is a graduation gift. You can get it to them right now, and it's going to be available in the bookstores and everything. We have a link, of course, on our website as well. But it is also something that the way it's written, you could maybe even have it as a family devotional. I had a friend that years ago wrote Family Devotions for the Young and Restless. It's hard enough to get the young kids to sit around and hear a family devotional. It's even harder to get your teenagers, who oftentimes you can't even get them to sit still at the table or to put down their phones. But if you could just force that and say, look, this is for you, it's written for you, let's just read it for it together, I think there's just a way in which you could actually develop a bond between parents and kids, especially teenagers who get to the point where they think their parents really don't know anything.
0: You know what? You are so right. You're spot on. And I when I talk with parents, you know, they say, you know, Dean, I just don't know how to talk to my teenager today. We don't relate. We don't whatever. And I'm always, you know, let's just start. Let's find a point. Matthew 18:19 says, if two or three agree on anything, in Jesus' name, it'll be done. Find a point of agreement. And you know, the suggestion of as a family sitting around a table reading just a 2 or 3 minute long devotional, that may not seem like a lot. But the Bible is very clear, despise not small beginnings. Give God something with which to work. Sit down, have that devotional. You know, my wife and I did it this way for our kids. We have all three of our kids are now adults. But growing up, we'd sit around the table, and we would play the high-low game. What was your high today? What was your low today? Mm-hmm. What made today special? What made it challenging?
1: Yeah.
0: And it invokes conversation. And this is what this book will do. It will open up the eyes of understanding, and it will cause some questions to be asked. And it will give parents, especially, the opportunity to engage on a daily basis with their teenagers.
1: Let's, we can take a break. We'll come back. I want to spend a little more time with Dean talking about what his ministry is involved. And so you can go to the website right now and find out more about You Matter. And I would encourage you to even watch the You Matter television. But we also have a link. So let me mention that real quickly, because the book is just coming out. So you could either order it right now and it'll show up very quickly because you're just advanced ordering it. You can get it in imitation leather, which I would recommend. But there's also a Kindle edition. And if you think about this, your teenagers, and you know your

teenagers, and even if you don't have a teenager in your family, you know teenagers in your community, you know teenagers in your church, they oftentimes are filled with anxiety, fear, doubt, questions. They're really trying to figure out who they are. They're trying to figure out what they believe in. And this is a devotional that I think you'll find very helpful, Hope 365, where they can find freedom from some of their past and present hurts, which is kind of the theme of the film we're going to talk about next hour. Also, how to address some of these issues of stress and stressful relationships and difficulties there, maybe even to begin to think about what their unique calling from God might be and how to grow closer to God on a day-to-day basis. So again, Hope 365, a daily devotional for teens. We'll continue our conversation with Dean Sykes right after this.

0: 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The God Who Helps was written by Anne Cetus and read by Rochelle Traub.
1: While driving her 9-year-old son to camp, a mother got lost after taking a wrong turn and getting the car stuck on a rural forest road in the Sierra Nevada mountains of California. Her GPS and phone quit working because of the remote area, so they were unable to retrace their way back. In desperation, after being stranded for more than 24 hours and sleeping in their car overnight, they began to walk. They left a trail of notes along the way. "Help! Me and my son are stranded with no service and can't call 911. Because they didn't arrive at the camp on time, search and rescue teams went out looking. They discovered the car, the notes, and then quickly found them. In the book of Exodus, the Israelites desperately cried out to God for help because they were being severely mistreated by the Egyptians who had enslaved them. Working them ruthlessly, they made their lives bitter with harsh labor. The Israelites must have wondered if they'd even survive the cruelty. But God heard their cries and raised up Moses to deliver them. Eventually, God used him to rescue them and to lead them out of Egypt. Whether we're feeling lost or mistreated, God is always near and His ear is open to our cries. In His time and in His way, He'll send the help we need. Today's encouragement was provided by Our Daily Bread Ministries.
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2: Shelley is a registered nurse at a hospital in Milwaukee. Recently, her administrator issued a notice that required her to receive a certain type of flu shot. From Shelley's point of view, this requirement violated her religious beliefs, so she requested a religious exemption. The hospital itself defined her religious views. This is amazing. Denying her request and saying, in the Christian religion, vaccinations are not explicitly prohibited. We're going to tell you what your faith is. When Shelley contacted us at the Christian Law Association, our attorneys walked her through the process of responding to this hospital administration, and it appears thankfully that this now is being resolved fully in her favor. They do not have the right to tell you what your beliefs are or define them for you. Your beliefs are protected as you hold them and believe them to be at the workplace in America.
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5: Dean Sykes with us as we again talk about this incredible message, You Matter, and the number of young people that have signed the I Matter pledge. But I thought for just a few minutes, Dean, I wanted to use this devotional not only to encourage people to get a copy, because it's coming out September 1st, and so they can order it right now, and it will show up in their mail, or of course they can look for it very soon in their local bookstore. But I wanted to talk about all the other resources that are available through you, youmatter.us. And one of those, and I just love the title of this, Everything's Fine, a 12-week course, because in some respects, things aren't always fine. And as a result, this is really a 12-week, if you will, discipleship curriculum. And there are listeners right now that maybe have a youth group. They might have a student ministry in their church. They might have some kind of outreach to young people. And they might say, well, I'd like to have something that would really help them grow in their faith. And that's one of the resources that's available on your website.
6: Yes, it is. And we encourage people to get that resource because we invested a lot of time in our resources to create it, because we began to see, you know, when you invest as much time as we do with teenagers, and they open up and they talk with us, they began to unpack their life for us. And I began to see more and more in my life, especially. I would always say, you know, people would say, how are you? Oh, everything's fine. And it wasn't fine. You know, I had been sexually abused at 15. I'd had an encounter with God at 21 where my mother was attempting suicide. I mean, a lot of things have happened, very traumatic moments. And I would always say everything's fine, but deep down it was not fine. And that's what I, after sharing our message in schools, teenagers would walk up and go, that everything's fine. You know, that's my life. And so we developed a 12-week curriculum that helps people walk through the journey of identifying what the truth is. And truth always has a mission. It's to bring freedom. And that's what we're all about.
5: I might just mention, too, that one of the other things you have is Hope After Tragedy, How a Community Can Heal After Loss. We, as you mentioned before, have followed your ministry, and there have been times when you've been invited into a community after there's been a school shooting, after there's been a death of a prominent individual, after there's been maybe even a hurricane, a tornado, a disaster, whatever it might be. And you also have resources in that regard, do you not?
6: We do. In fact, most recently, we have a very small little booklet that says, Now What?
5: Yes.
6: Life After Suicide. And I answer the tough questions that I'm always asked, you know, about this very horrific assignment from the enemy to take people out. So we're a ministry that's really all about bringing hope. It's a hope-based message that says God has a plan for you. And all of our resources are there for one reason, to help people navigate this journey we know is life, keep moving forward with the understanding that they do matter. And again, the Hope 365 devotional is the preeminent message that we have in getting the message of hope into the lives of as many people as is possible.
5: One of the things I love about your website as well is that you have some news, and I thought I'd just mention the four that you have posted at the moment. One from the New York Times, teen suicide rate is rising. One from The Atlantic, why American teens are so sad. One from CNN, youth depression and anxiety doubles. And then one from our good friends at Barna Research, how mental health is the new domain of ministry to the next generation. And Dean, one of the things we decided a number of years ago is to focus some of our time and attention here on Point of View. Although we're oftentimes talking about what's in the news, still part of what's in the news are these mental health issues. And certainly these are striking our children at a record pace. And that's, again, one of the reasons why people need to know more about your ministry, don't you think?
6: I would totally agree. You know, we are of a ministry that this is what we do every day. Just earlier today, and just 4 hours ago, I was in an assembly, you know, doing what we do, and I saw so many kids respond to the message of hope. They were hurting. They were dealing with abuse. They were dealing with their own mental health crisis, and we were able to be there. We don't have all the answers. I just know where to get the answers. I know who has the answers. And, you know, we left there and went to a studio. We taped television. You know, we did social media. We're constantly creating content. And this is what I would love to say to those who are listening, especially about social media and this message of hope. Today's teenagers that we encounter every day are inundated with content, but they are starving for connection. And I tell students this, if you're still counting your likes, you have no idea how much you're truly loved. And that's based on not what you do, but rather on whose you are. This is a performance-based society. And it's creating teenagers that feel like, well, if I don't hit these metrics every day, then my life doesn't count, and who cares if I'm even here? So we're all about getting young people to understand that you are loved not because of what you do, but because of whose you are. There's a plan for your life, and don't you dare, don't quit. That plan is the journey of a lifetime. It's not yours to decide. It's yours to discover. And it's in the discovery where you'll find you have a passion that only you can successfully accomplish when you're under the leadership of God and His Spirit.
5: Again, finding your calling, very important. Again, I might just mention 10 tips to embracing daily hope. There's a way in which people can actually buy some of your other books, one on the Holy Spirit, sponsor you, have you come and speak. So if people find themselves saying, we need something like this for our young people, we certainly need something that maybe would kick off a new ministry that we want to have to young people, or maybe we'd like to kick off the Everything's Fine 12-week course, they can contact you. And the best way to do so is just simply to go to youmatter.us. Is that right?
6: That is correct. That is our hub for all things pertaining to our ministry. you know, what makes our ministry a little interesting to people is we do focus on reaching young people. We do come into churches on Sundays, but we never charge a fee. The Lord told me when I began, freely you have received, freely give. So people do sponsor us. They do bring us in, but there are no requirements. There's no fee. And when you've done over, we have now done right at 4,500 events, having never charged anyone, you can imagine we have a lot of opportunity, but we're always, always grateful for the opportunity that we get to go and share this message and to get these resources into the lives of people.
5: Well, Dean, I appreciate you had a busy day. You're already teaching and speaking, but thank you for joining us. Thank you for writing this devotional, Hope 365. I'll hold it up for those of you watching online, a daily devotional for teens. And, of course, you can go to our website, pointofview.net, or simply go to youmatter.us, and you will find the information that you need. So I thought, especially since this came across my desk, it'd be a good way to feature what you were doing there in the ministry. Keep it up, and thank you for joining us today here on Point of View.
6: Man, I've had a great time. Thanks so much. Enjoyed it. God bless.
5: Going to take a break, and when we come back, as you have heard me mention, new film out, Beyond Belief. And I think you're going to find this to be fascinating. We'll get into the details, but set in a backdrop back in the 1980s, powered by some of the music of Petra, but it really is a story of a teenage boy who really is struggling with a number of things, including some of the things we've just talked about with Dean. And as a result, really a journey of faith and identity and purpose really helps us maybe think through some of the themes that are intentionally in the film. Hearing and discerning God's voice, running the race of faith with endurance, the whole issue of identity. Who am I? What is your purpose? The whole issue of finding your calling, spiritual persevering during some of the difficult times, redemption, second chances, even the influence of music and culture. And again, even though I think this is something that will really be attractive to young people, I think we adults can benefit from watching the film as well. So, as always, we like to talk about faith-affirming films, and that's why when we come back, we're going to talk about two individuals from Petra who are actually the ones that give us the music in this new film called Beyond Belief. It is in the market. As a matter of fact, it will have its major release tomorrow. Some theaters already playing it today, and it's something I think you would want to know about and maybe to even gear up and get a small group, maybe your Sunday school class, to attend as well. We'll talk more about that right after these important messages.
7: In 19th century London, two towering historical figures did battle, not with guns and bombs, but words and ideas. London was home to Karl Marx, the father of communism, and legendary Baptist preacher Charles Spurgeon. London was in many ways the center of the world, economically, militarily, and intellectually. 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

0: American Family News on the Hour. I'm Chad Groening. The White House wants accountability, so Vice President J.D. Vance has announced a federal loan ban for people accused of stealing from government programs. Fox's Jeff Manasso has the details.
1: Vice President Vance in Kansas City, flanked by the heads of the Small Business Administration, the DOJ, and FBI, announcing the suspension of 870,000 people now barred from accessing federal loans who are accused of stealing $245 million from COVID-era government programs.
2: People who decided to steal from the American taxpayer, steal money that was supposed to go to small businesses and American workers.
1: The latest anti-fraud push has led to actions against 160 people as the multi-agency task force, as it continues worldwide, tracking down those who allegedly stole from American taxpayers. Jeff Manasso, Fox News.
0: One Democratic lawmaker is being investigated over alleged immigration fraud. Fox's Jillian Turner reports from the State Department.
3: Tom Homan confirmed to Fox News that there is an ongoing investigation into Congresswoman Omar. When he was asked directly whether the federal government today has evidence that she committed immigration fraud, he declined to comment. Omar's critics have long claimed she married her brother as part of an immigration scheme, something that she denies and which has never been proven in the public record. In December, she dismissed the claims as, quote, bigoted lies, writing on social media that President Trump was obsessed with her. Other Trump administration cabinet members have taken the accusation further, nonetheless.
0: DHS Secretary Mark Wayne Mullen says Congresswoman Omar could face deportation if convicted. And during his trip to Kansas, Vice President Vance made a campaign appearance with Republican Senator Roger Marshall, who's facing a tight challenge from Democratic nominee Adam Hamilton. The vice president praised Senator Marshall.
4: He is the guy who tells the lobbyists, I don't fight for you, I don't work for you, I work for the people in this room, and he means it every single day.
0: Kansas has not had a Democratic senator since the 1930s. A word to our listeners. The story that follows deals with a sensitive topic and may not be appropriate for our younger listeners. A Christian ministry that helps people recover from natural disasters has branched out to help women and girls recovering from unthinkable human depravity. AFN's Steve Jordahl reports.
5: Disasters come in all shapes and sizes, but perhaps the most tragic is what happens to a young girl when her innocence is ripped away and she's handed over to depraved men with evil, perverse sexual appetites. In 2019, Steve Tiber of 8 Days of Hope had his heart broken when a ministry partner asked his ministry to help build a safe house for victims of human trafficking. It lit a fire in him, and he found the most pressing need he could meet was providing housing for girls rescued from the vile trade.
6: So when we started this 7 years ago, there were 800 rooms where a woman or child who'd been rescued from trafficking can sleep at night and be safe.
5: Tiber says 8 Days is currently fixing up its 23rd safe house, spanning 9 mostly southern and midwestern states. He says several years ago he met a woman he refers to as Stacy, who shared her tragic story.
6: For 9 months, every night, my father would have strangers come to our house. And every night, 6 to 8 times a night, the doorknob to my bedroom would turn, and I did not know who would be walking in and what they would be expecting.
5: Stacy was rescued several years ago and is now on staff with 8 Days of Hope.
6: But she says, Mr. Steve, every night I go to bed in that room that you guys built, and that doorknob does not turn unless I turn it. That's why we do what we do, to bring hope to that one person who wonders, is there a God? Yes, there is a God. He sees you, and he's going to help you heal.
5: I'm Steve Jordahl.
0: Remember, you can access American Family News 24 hours a day, 7 days a week, by logging on to AFN.net, or you can download the AFN app. And that is American Family News on the Hour. I'm Chad Groening.

0: across America, live, this is Point of View. 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
1: One of the things you know we like to do from time to time is to feature various films that are going to be affirming of your faith and your family. And this new film coming out, Beyond Belief, it is in a few theaters already, but it is really going to open up tomorrow. And we wanted you to know about that because, as we talked about last hour with one of our guests, Dean Sykes, about his daily devotional for teens, we certainly need to do more things to encourage young people. And I think this is a film that, whether you're young or old, are going to really appreciate. But I see this as a real opportunity to reach out to young people, as it tells the story of an individual who is struggling with a number of things in his life and really helps you understand kind of this call, this mysterious call, as he's on a journey of faith, identity, and purpose. So we thought to give you some perspective on the film. First of all, you can find information about this on our website right now. You can go to beyondbelief.movie or simply click on the picture of the two individuals we're going to be talking to. Bob Hartman is the founder and lead guitarist and primary songwriter for Petra. Started that back in 1972. Just reading about the fact that born in upstate New York, where I spend some time speaking as well, grew up in Ohio, got his first guitar at the age of 13. And Bob, thank you for joining us today here on Point of View.
2: Thank you, Kirby. Good to be here.
1: Also, we have with you John Schlitt, who is the lead vocalist, joined Petra back in 1986, individual that has perhaps one of the most recognizable voices, people say, in Christian rock, and as an individual that you will, of course, be familiar with as you watch the film as well. So, John, thank you for joining us today here on Point of View.
3: My pleasure, Kirby. Thanks for having us.
1: Well, I want to chat with you for just a minute, and then I'm going to rotate in another person into the conversation just a bit. But people are going to say, I haven't heard too much about this film, Beyond Belief. I've been watching it. I'm really encouraged about it. But it really is a story of faith, identity, and purpose, hearing and discerning God's voice. For just a few minutes, since we're encouraging people to go to the theaters this weekend to watch it, and of course we have a trailer for them to watch as well, can you give us at least sort of a thumbnail sketch to what the film is all about?
3: You know, Kirby, I'm the gabby one. I'll let Bob tell you. He's probably a little more efficient in explaining it.
1: Okay, Bob?
2: Well, it's about a young man who has a crisis. He lost his father, and his father was a preacher, and he's a musician, and he's hearing a voice that he thinks is God, but he doesn't understand why he's being told what he thinks he's being told. I don't want to give too much away, but the story is how he finally obeys what he's hearing and what God does because of his obedience. And there's a whole bunch of music in the movie. There are actors who are playing Petra. John and I do a little cameo in the movie, but it is a faith building film. You know, lots of people today go through a loss and they wonder, how is this possible? Why did God let this happen? And, you know, maybe this movie will help answer that.
1: John, I've seen some interviews with you where you say, you know, this really teaches a lot of great theological insight, but it's not a preachy movie. But at the same time, I have identified that it certainly talks about this idea of hearing God's voice, running the race with perseverance, of identity, purpose, second chances, faith across generations. There are just a number of very good biblical themes in this film, aren't there?
3: Yes, there is. And what's exciting about it is it's entertaining. I'm always very, very, I hate to even use the word again, excited when I see an entertainment mode that's bringing across a life-changing message concerning Christ. I'm always just really happy when we can be part of that. And this movie is allowing Bob and I and the Petra music to be part of this sort of a different way of getting across a message that's life-changing.
1: What about the idea of using Petra's music to be part of a film? I mean, again, for the older listeners, they would say, yeah, I remember that a long time ago, but here it's almost introducing the music to a new generation. What about that?
3: Well, we're very stoked about it. I mean, it's an honor that the person that put this together saw that music as useful to him. He thought it would cut through not only the older generation, but the young ones too, because I think Petra's music, and I can say this because I didn't write it. I think it's very anointed. I think it's timeless. The messages have always been very Christ-centered. And anytime you can get that kind of mode, it needs to be heard. And I'm just very glad that it's a whole new avenue, a whole new option of hearing this kind of ministry.
1: Well, again, some of the things we've talked about on this particular program before are, I can only imagine too. We've talked about some of these others mm-hmm. that have been very successful. And so in some respects, because that sort of plowed the ground, I see this as another film that is going to do very well because it tells a story with music as a background, don't you think?
3: I hope so. Yeah, I hope so, because there's been a lot of work in it. A director, the people that worked to get this together have worked very hard over a period of 4 years. And I'm just glad to finally see it. I'm one of those rare guys that are going to get to see it tonight because our theater is doing it a little earlier than the official release date. I'm excited about seeing it with my family, actually, bringing my granddaughter in, who's 16, and I want her to see it with their friends. And I think it's going to be very relatable to them, as it is to me. I mean, my gosh, I remember some of the songs that are on the record now, and when they first came out, and how useful they were then, and just the fact that they're getting a second shot is really an exciting thing for me.
1: Well, we're going to take a break, and when we come back, I'm going to introduce somebody else around the round table here, but let me just mention, as we go to a break, we do have a link to beyondbelief.movie. Now, there's a couple of things you can look at. First of all, the trailer actually is a little less than 2 minutes, so if you go there right now, even while we're on a break, you can actually watch the trailer and get a little bit of a handle. We're going to talk about what you can do as an individual, but what you can do as a group, because that's one of the reasons why I'm bringing my guest on here in just a minute, because this is a way in which you can reach out in your church. You can get group tickets. You can do all sorts of other things that we've talked about before. And I see this as just an opportunity that comes around from time to time where you can go into a theater, maybe invite some young people that probably would never come to your church, but might come to a theater, watch this, and they will have a chance to hear some things. Also, for Christian kids that maybe just would be so encouraged to watch a film like this and also learn some of these principles, we'll continue talking about that right after these important messages.

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1: Hi, this is Lauren Stibgen with The Christian Working Woman. Why do we talk repeatedly about work-life balance? It seems like a problem that we cannot solve with our current connected society. I mean, we are always on, but why? What is creating this urgency? The statement alone suggests the tension people feel about work and life, but why have we separated these two words? Life has taken on a definition that was never intended. Here is what I mean. According to the dictionary, the word life has over 20 different uses, but all of them encompass the state of being. For example, when talking about a biography of someone, you say that it is about the life of someone. A biography is about someone personally and professionally, about their family and accomplishments, hobbies and all. Fragmenting work life, personal life, family life, and social life surely creates a tension. So, you can't have a work-life balance, but you can have a balanced life. The book of Ecclesiastes has me thinking about this balanced life. Why do we feel tension, and what does work have to do with it? It is an unhappy business that God has given to the children of man to be busy with, Ecclesiastes 1:13. This verse alone suggests the inherent tension we feel as human beings about the business we are busy with. And sometimes that business is work business, and other times it isn't. For example, you may love your job and have a wonderful time each day with your colleagues, but then return home to be a caregiver, which is very stressful. You see, work is defined as a physical or mental effort directed towards producing or accomplishing something, and God created us to work. We start to feel the true tension of this work when our underlying motivations aren't about what God would want for us. I really think that becoming more attuned to God's views on our work can help us relieve some of the tension we're feeling in life. Having this view can bring us into a better overall life balance. After all, what does man gain by all the toil of which he toils under the sun? This week, we will explore some of the underlying ways we tend to think that cause us to think we're needing more work-life balance when what we really need is a God view on our work. Join me tomorrow as we talk about fear. Do you feel like you're just not doing enough? 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
3: Back once again as we talk with Bob Hart, as well as John Schlitt, and again, Hartman, I should say. And that is, again, the very important film that I wanted you to know more about, because when we are talking about this movie, Beyond Belief, there's some great opportunities for outreach. But I thought for just a minute I would also roll in another guest in studio with me, and that is Parker Ng. Now, normally, Parker, when you're here with Day 4, you're talking about astronomy, and I guess we do have a lunar eclipse tonight, a red moon, so certainly that is the case, and I guess you could talk about that for just a minute. But the reason I wanted to have you here is because you were the one that first suggested we do the interview with these two individuals, Bob Hartman and John Schlitt, and also have already, you're at least one person around the table that has seen the entire movie, right?
4: That's right, that's right, yeah. When I heard about Petra coming out with a movie, or their music going to be in a movie, or the predominant music in this movie, I got so excited because Petra is one of those groups that that I listened to consistently, constantly growing up as a kid. I wore out their tapes, I wore out their CDs. When when I drove around in my car, I was one of those that had a really loud sound system in my car, and I wasn't blaring secular music. I was blaring Petra.
3: Yeah.
4: I was blaring songs like On Fire and, you know, All Fired Up and stuff like that. And so it was just a fun period of my life. And their music has just meant so much to me over the years.
3: Well, Bob and John, I brought him in because one of the things that he has been doing as well is not only helping promote you in our Dallas-Fort Worth Metroplex, but also one of the things that we are going to encourage people to do is certainly go to the theater, watch the film, but think about bringing a group with you, because, Bob, if nothing else, when more people hear the music, see the film, I think there's a greater opportunity for ministry, isn't there?
5: Oh, I definitely think so. You know, each person is going to take away something unique, I think, when they see the movie. There's a lot there, and it's just ripe for the taking in terms of what God impresses on their heart. And so we're just thrilled to see such a strong message. And the availability of it in theaters is just, you know, blowing our minds.
3: Well, again, I think it's an exciting opportunity. And, John, I just talked to you a minute ago, of course, about the fact that we'd seen I Can Only Imagine. That was so successful. Then there was an Only I Can Only Imagine Part 2. This is something which, again, might be able to dovetail to that. It's set in the 1980s as a backdrop, but I think in some respects it will remind individuals of that period. It would educate children about that period, but also encourage them in some of these very important themes that were part of your music and also part of the movie, right?
6: Yes. Again, this opens so many opportunities. I love it. And Parker, thank you for the words, kind words that you said, and I'm so glad that we are part of your life and that you had the courage or actually trusted us in what we did and what we do or what Christ does through us. Guys, I'm just excited. I think any time we get an opportunity to bring a first-class entertainment, but I keep saying entertainment because it is amazing how in the guise of entertainment, God's message can come through so strong. It can open up avenues that it would not be able to open any other way. For instance, again, the group, bring your unsaved friends. Bring those friends that, Christian, that are, you know, very skeptical about anything Christian. Let them enjoy it. Let them say, wow, excuse the expression, this was cool. But, man, cool is okay as long as it cuts through, and the ultimate goal is to get that message of Christ through. It just always excites me when we have a different mode that's something other than just the typical.
3: Hey, Parker, you've seen the film, so at least you have the advantage over a few of us here. And in some respects, some of the themes I've been talking about do show up, don't they?
4: They do. They do. There's quite a bit of messaging in the movie. And you know, when you watch different movies and different TV shows, there's always multiple things going on at the same time, and they jump from one set of characters to another set of characters. And you know, that's similar in this film. And so you get to see different people and their own struggles in their walk, their faith. You see a dad who basically has turned almost away from the faith, but then he's brought back in. Of course, you see a nephew or a son go through his own struggles of loss and grief and those challenges. And so, you know, but what's so cool is just the ongoing theme of, you know, you got to trust God. Mm-hmm. You know, it's God will get you through it. And I love the grandpa in the movie. He does such a great job. And you know, there's a lot of humor in the movie. I love watching and seeing a lot of the nostalgia in it from the 1980s. It brings me back to a time period, and I laugh at it because I'm like, how in the world did we like that stuff?
3: Yeah. I think you said there's phone booths and things like that.
4: Yeah.
3: And
4: then, all there is. The makeup, the hair, the hairstyles.
3: The
4: yeah.
3: hairstyles and some of those. John, let me come to you again just for a minute since you are the talker. And that is one of the themes with Andy is that he is really kind of struggling with hearing God's voice. And that is a mm-hmm. struggle that I think all of us face. But young people especially when they're trying to figure out who am I, what is this? Of course, you have in John 10, my sheep hear my voice and I know them and they follow me. But there's really a question that surfaces, I think, and that is, who am I hearing from? Is this just my desire? Is this God's desire? That's kind of a theme that runs through beyond belief, isn't it?
6: Yes, it is. And the exciting thing is that actually he does listen, but he's totally confused.
3: Mm.
6: I mean, how many young people today that are even seeking God are still very confused because the enemy is attacking them, that the young are absolutely the zeroing in target for the enemy. He tries very hard to get that next generation. Probably they're getting more onslaught than any generation before them because of all the different sources of being tempted. So this movie basically says, hey, listen, I relate. Even back in the 1980s, those kids related to the fact that they had questions. They were getting these messages. They had no idea where it was coming from. There was doubt. But he had the faith that this was something coming from someone who loved him and wanted to make wanted to see him fulfill what he needed to do. And like you said, the grandfather loved him too. I thought he was on the highlights of the movie. Just one of those sources of common sense, of basically Christ sense, and was that reminder every time Andy got totally confused and thrown into a tizzy, his grandfather was there to sort of encourage him and with a little hint of guidance here and there, and it was just done well. I loved it.
3: If I can, for just a minute, talk about how together, because Parker, one of the reasons I brought you here is that you, on more than a few occasions, have had our Sunday school class go to a theater. Sometimes we've even rented out an entire theater. And if you go to the website, especially since we're coming to a break, you will see a section that says four churches. And I've got in front of me here some of the material that even talks about these different themes and gives you suggested discussion questions. So this could be something, in our case, the adults will go and gather together maybe afterwards and talk about it. But if you're going to have a teen outreach or a youth outreach, you could all go together and then have pizza afterwards or eat just the popcorn that's left over and sit and talk about some of these discussion questions, couldn't you?
4: Yeah, yeah. It's, there's a lot going on in the movie, and there are issues that we face today and hardships that people face every day today. And again, just different ways that we can encourage one another to walk in our faith with God, to turn to Jesus, in the good times and the bad times. And so, it's a good movie.
3: Let's take a break, and I want to come back. I want to talk with Bob and John a little bit more about how you could use this film effectively, because there are some great resources that are there for churches, ways in which you can get tickets. There's, of course, a trailer. Again, if you haven't had a chance to watch it, why don't you check it out during the break? It's very simple. You can get group tickets there as well and all sorts of other things that will give you an idea of how you could use this, I think, very effectively. And so we'll come back and spend a little bit more time talking about this film, Beyond Belief. Opens tomorrow, although I've already seen a number of theaters already that are carrying it. And I would encourage you to go and vote with your pocketbook. Let's take a break. Come back with more right after this.
7: The Bible tells us not to worry. And yet, there is a lot of worrying stuff in our world today. 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And that is why Point of View has relaunched our Pray for America movement, a series of weekly emails to guide you in prayer for our nation. 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
9: Back once again as we talk about this incredible film that I think you are going to really appreciate. Beyond Belief, Run the Race, Keep the Faith. If you go to the website, you will see under Bob Hartman as well as John Schlitt a link to the website, Facebook page, Instagram, X, and even YouTube. So there are just some ways in which you can connect up on that regard. But I thought, Bob and John, for just a minute, we were talking with Parker about how we could use the film. And I think it's always important for individuals to go, especially on the opening weekend, to really, in a sense, send the signal that we want more of these kinds of films in the theaters. But it's also helpful if you click on the button that says get group tickets or something for the churches to see that this could be a very significant outreach. So how would you suggest we might use this film?
6: Well, again, I'm the talker. I'll start. I think what you just said. I mean, the church, it would be great if churches supported it. With us, we've never counted on that. We just feel that that we just, each individual should choose. For instance, a father texted me and said, "I read your interview about it, and you said that it was deep." What I meant by that was there's a lot to it. Mm-hmm. There's a lot of messages to it, and he was concerned that his 11-year-old and his 13-year-old that might confuse him. I says, "No, no, take them. But then talk about it afterwards." That's what it's all about. This is a message that is a little, that has some deepness to it. And so talk about it. It's a great conversation piece. Again, with anything involved with Petra, especially Bob's writing, it's almost, you listen to it and then it stokes interest and gets you deeper into what God has in store for you.
9: Well, again, there's the theme of redemption and second chances. 2 Corinthians 5:17, if anyone is in Christ, he's a new creation. That's a theme, but it's one that young people, I don't care if you're an 11-year-old or a 71-year-old, you need to learn some of those lessons and to apply those. So I think that is certainly the case. And Parker, I was watching some of the clips, and if nothing else, we just talked about the fact that you do astronomy, and we've encouraged you. But I remember you were giving out those glasses for the solar eclipse, and I think I saw some of those in the film. Did I?
4: That's right. So when I was watching the movie, I did notice in near the beginning of the movie, there's a pretty big sequence where they're watching a solar eclipse. And so 2.5 years ago, I don't know. I have this question for you guys. Because my wife and I went to your concert in Arlington, mm-hmm. and it was literally days before the total solar eclipse that came through Dallas, and I had a stack of of the solar eclipse glasses that we distributed. It was through our day four. It had our day four logo on there and everything. But I gave a stack to your son, Bob. And I asked him, you know, hey, can you get these to the guys and your families and stuff? I know you guys are going to need these to watch the eclipse, but I noticed in the movie there are some eclipse glasses that were turned backwards, inside out, basically, to where the white part comes shows. Are those the glasses, or are those just some generic ones?
5: No, those are not the glasses. But I'm sure they turned them around because they said something on them.
4: Yep.
5: And they didn't want to, you know, get
9: any kind of didn't want to advertise day four. So. That's pretty cute.
5: Yeah.
9: We wondered about that. And it was just one of those little things in the film. But again, there are so many opportunities for people to find points of connection. We talk about the solar eclipse. Of course, we're having a lunar eclipse tonight, as I understand. But also just the 1980s theme, the music, and really, in some respects, Bob, where some of that came from, because in some respects those were rooted in the 1980s, but in other cases the themes of the songs that you wrote are universal and they're timeless, aren't they?
5: Well, we sure hope so. You know, they're from the Bible, and the Bible is timeless.
9: Yes.
5: So the concepts and many of the lyrics use biblical passages. And I think that's a really safe way, you know, it won't come back void.
9: Yeah. Yeah. Well, I think so. And let me talk about that for a minute, because one of the other themes I mentioned, of course, redemption, is just this idea of perseverance. You know, we see in Hebrews 12 that we should run with endurance or perseverance, depending on which translation you have, the

0: die and go to heaven. You know, God has a plan for us. And I think that's part of what the movie is really talking about. And I think young people, if they get the idea and understanding that God has a plan for them, and it's a good plan, it's a great plan, it's the best thing they could ever do in their lives. That's the kind of thing that if we pursue that and we discover that, that's worth following.
1: And that was kind of the theme we were dealing with last hour. We had Dean Sykes on, and of course, he has this Hope 365 daily devotional for teens. But a lot of that gets, you know, to having hope, and maybe even the issue of calling and identity. You know, in Ephesians 2, it talks about the fact that we are his workmanship. And John, it seems to me that that's something else that we really need to pass on to this generation. And that is, there's never going to be another person just like you. And one of the real goals in the Christian life, and it surfaces with some of the music that has been written over the years by Petra and others, is the need for us to discover what God's calling is in our lives.
2: Absolutely. You know, our question on stage every night is, why are you trying to face this world alone when you have the God of the universe that wants to walk before you and has a perfect plan for your life? Seriously, everyone should understand that God is a God of choice. I mean, he gives us choice. He doesn't make us do anything, but he has a plan before the beginning of time for each one of us. And that is a perfect plan. But we have to choose it. We have to understand that as we go through life, let us, you know, get into the Word. Let us understand. Let us let Christ talk to us. Let us carry us along. And I think, you know, through the movie, Andy was struggling with that, but he at the end of the movie, praised God. It was all clear to him, and how everything came together basically says, yep, God's plan is perfect. Hindsight is 20/20, and it's exciting to see how it works.
3: So I noticed in the movie that there were some theming and some scenes where Andy was unsure why God was doing certain things, why he was being prompted to do certain things, and God's plan and hand was in it the whole way, even though he didn't know why. But mm-hmm. I've heard some interviews with you, John, and Andy Crispin of For Him, talking about mm-hmm. your story and just different times in your own life that God, you can look back and you're like, oh, God's hand was in that, and he brought me through that. And I noticed that same theming throughout this movie.
2: I truly, because of my experiences, I mean, I was very blessed to have a second chance. And I totally realized that I didn't deserve it. But God had a plan for me from the beginning of time, despite the fact that I probably fought it for years. But he never gave up on me.
3: Wow.
2: And I've been so thankful for that through the time I became a Christian. And again, hindsight's 20/20, to watch, just look back and say, God, what a great plan. Thank you, Lord, for never giving up. And I think every child of God, every person or every entity made in the image of God should understand that they have that same opportunity, but they need to choose to do it.
1: Yes.
2: And this, I think this movie basically sort of reminds everyone that that's a path that we have the opportunity to take.
1: Let's take a break, and when we come back, I want to do a follow-up question to John, but we have one of our mandatory breaks, and a good time again to check out the information, beyondbelief.movie. If you'd like to know a little bit more about Bob Hartman or John Schlitt, we have all that information on our website at pointofview.net. And again, make plans to attend the film and then to use it for a discussion right after these breaks. We'll be back to talk more right after this.
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0: God Father is because we have been adopted. And the biblical message of sonship and daughterhood in the body of Christ is rooted and grounded in this concept of adoption, that only Christ is the natural Son of God. 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It is the church in the New Testament that is called the family of God. And that unique concept of redemption through adoption is completely obscured when we talk about the universal fatherhood of God. Do you see that?
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2: Back for a few more minutes, Bob Hartman and John Schlitt with us, and of course in studio with me, Parker Ng. And John, since you were honest enough to talk about your own background, what about this issue, which I'm sure you've addressed many times when you've been singing, is that we run into people who believe that they are beyond God's grace. And it seems to me that that is something that you have certainly been able to speak to, and it's something I'd love to have you share again on radio.
3: Very simple. The blood of God was shed for each one of us. And there's one of the great eye-openers when I first became a Christian was for about 2 years, I just thought I was too dirty to ever be used for God. Mm-hmm. Because of everything I'd done in my past. And one day, God said to me, John, which sin is it that you did that's greater than my blood? And it just totally freaked me out. And from then on, I realized that nothing that we do is greater in a negative way is greater than the blood of Christ. And he loves us so much that that's what he did. And if you sincerely are seeking God and the enemy is trying to tell you that there's no way you can because you're just too dirty, you've done too many bad things, I'm sorry, that's not how it works. The blood of Christ was shed for us, mm-hmm. each one of us.
2: Well said. Parker, I know you had a question for them just before we ran out of time here today.
4: So I wanted to say, Bob, you are such a great writer, and I appreciate the music that you've been able to put out and create for Petra. I have a list here that I created before this interview of all of my favorite songs from Petra, and it's a long, long list. And so I'm looking at the list right now thinking, okay, I can think about the lyrics in each one of these, and there's such a strong message that I don't hear in a lot of music, even Christian songs today. So I really, really want to say thank you for that. But my question is, how, after so many years of doing concerts and singing a lot of the same songs, how do you maintain the fire and conviction as a singer or just as a band over the years, after singing these songs so many times?
5: I really think it comes down a lot to the fans. I mean, when we go out now, and, we've got a new album out called Hope, and we've been doing concerts actually all over the world. And we have people come up to us every night and tell us the same story we heard just a few moments ago of how God's music has affected somebody's life.
2: Wow.
5: And that really lets us know we're not just up there mouthing words that don't mean anything. They have eternal meaning. And, when somebody tells us that this music was a part of my spiritual life and still is, boy, that's a powerful incentive for us in the band to do our very best in every song that we play.
2: Well said. Just before we end our time, I'd love to hear from both Bob and John on what do you hope audiences might take away from this film? Because there are many themes. I think I focused on maybe half a dozen of them. But are there some things that you took away from or you would hope people would take away from the film?
3: Go ahead,
5: well,
3: Bob.
5: As for me, there are some subtle things that aren't really blasted in the face of the viewer about how when you obey God, things happen, and you don't see till later why they happened the way they did. And that is so true. It's been very true in my life, and I got a real kick out of seeing it in a movie.
2: Mm. John?
6: I think the fact that the whole movie, when you walk away, you have hope. And I realize our new album's called that. It's not, I'm not trying to use that as a gimmick for, advertising. But the hope, the whole structure of the movie is God is there. He has a plan for you. And there's hope in your life. There was hope in Andy's life, and it became victorious at the end. We have to understand there's hope in our life through Christ, and we need to be able to look forward to it.
2: Well, again, I just think there's some great themes that you can use. And once again, we would encourage people to go to the website beyondbelief.movie, or you can just simply go to pointofview.net. There's a place where, of course, you can get tickets. And when I clicked that on, I was amazed at how many theaters have it. There's a place for group tickets. There's a place for churches if you wanted to do that. And Parker, any final comments?
4: Yeah, even if you don't want to plug the album Hope, I will, because I love your new album. I mean, I have it on repeat. I even have gone to bed with my AirPods in my ears listening to it on repeat. And so I do. I really love it.
2: Well, there you go. You got to use him as an advance man.
4: Yeah. You're welcome to. I'd love to. But I also have one other thing I wanted to say. David Reeves of the Wonder Center in Dixon, Tennessee, is a very, very dear friend of mine. And he told me to tell you guys hi. I know, John, you were there in the Wonder Center with him at an event not that long ago.
2: And again, we talk so much about creation and intelligent design and all the rest. And Parker, this evening, again, you're going to have a lunar eclipse, right?
4: There's a total lunar eclipse happening.
2: A blood red moon
4: this evening, but it's not going to be seen total here in the United States. I mean, here in the Dallas-Fort Worth area, we will be in deep partial. And it's going to start around 9:30 our time and then go until like 2 a.m. But it'll be another late evening for me and my day four club members.
2: Well, guys, that's one of the reasons we also have Parker in every once in a while, because not only does he love Petra, but he loves astronomy and God's creation. And all of that comes together in a very significant way. So, Bob and John, thank you so very much. I know you're very busy individuals, but it meant a lot that you would give us an hour today to talk about this film. And we would encourage people to find out more about Beyond Belief. And you can go to the website to find out about it. So thank you for joining us today.
5: Thank you, Kirby.
4: Thank you,
5: Parker.
4: Thank you.
2: Let me just mention real quickly that tomorrow is our Friday weekend edition. Kelly Shackelford will be with us. We're going to be talking about religious liberty, where, as a matter of fact, they have this very important religious discrimination case we'll talk about. We'll also be talking about the Supreme Court, as you might imagine, midterm elections, as well as there's a whole issue about transgender issues that is surfaced. So we'll get into that. And, of course, we will not forget the fact, as we've been talking about all this week, that there is a war in Iran, and there's certainly some really important issues to address in terms of Islam. So all of that is going to be covered tomorrow here on Point of View. And if you find yourself saying, well, I'd like to know a little bit more about the film, you can, again, either go to beyondbelief.movie or just simply click on the website pointofview.net. We have the pictures of Bob Hartman, John Schlitt, and, of course, all the links that you would need. So, again, those are some great resources. The show material has all of that as well. And, of course, my viewpoints commentary, as well as our other material for the show, is available there as well. That's all we have for today. I hope that you can join us tomorrow. Hope that you'll take the time over the weekend to see if you can make your way to that film. As I've said before, it's a good way for us to vote with our pocketbook and tell people that are producing films, we want more of these kinds of films. And so, again, you can find out all the information you need at the website pointofview.net. As always, I want to say thank you to Megan for her engineering of the program today. And I want to thank Derek for producing the program, and also to Parker for suggesting it in the first place. Enjoy your day. I'll see you back here tomorrow, right here on Point of View.
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9: From Charles Spurgeon, when problems come our way, we can become disheartened and discouraged. It is in this season of acute distress that God's Word can minister infinite delight as it soothes and heals the heart's sorrows. Surely, he who has preserved you in all your previous distress will not desert you in your present adversities. God has been sufficient. So what reason do you have to suspect that he will not befriend you to the end? You are not poor, for your Father is rich. You are not deserted, for God is with you. Surely you will be helped. As his word says in Isaiah 26:4, trust in the Lord forever, for the Lord himself is the rock eternal. From legendary Christian leader Charles Spurgeon, this is The Cornerstone. You would love a morning where you could sleep in and wake up in a leisurely way, just as the sun is peeking over the horizon. But instead, it's usually waking up at full throttle and getting the family's lunches made and out the door before you're late for work. If you sometimes feel like a rancher trying to corral a herd of stampeding cattle, remember all it means is that you have your priorities right. You are putting your brand on the hearts and minds of those little steers. I mean, those little deers. Remind yourself of that every now and then to keep that little herd in perspective. You found the cornerstone.
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11: American Family News on the Hour, I'm Chad Groening. The White House wants accountability, so Vice President J.D. Vance has announced a federal loan ban for people accused of stealing from government programs. Fox's Jeff Manasso has the details.
12: Vice President Vance in Kansas City, flanked by the heads of the Small Business Administration, the DOJ, and FBI, announcing the suspension of 870,000 people now barred from accessing federal loans who are accused of stealing $245 million from COVID-era government programs.
13: People who decided to steal from the American taxpayer, steal money that was supposed to go to small businesses and American workers.
12: The latest anti-fraud push has led to actions against 160 people as the multi-agency task force says it continues worldwide tracking down those who allegedly stole from American taxpayers. Jeff Manasso, Fox News.
11: One Democratic lawmaker is being investigated over alleged immigration fraud. Fox's Jillian Turner reports from the State Department.
14: Tom Homan confirmed to Fox News that there is an ongoing investigation into Congresswoman Omar. When he was asked directly whether the federal government today has evidence that she committed immigration fraud, he declined to comment. Omar's critics have long claimed she married her brother as part of an immigration scheme, something that she denies and which has never been proven in the public record. In December, she dismissed the claims as, quote, bigoted lies, writing on social media that President Trump was obsessed with her. Other Trump administration cabinet members have taken the accusation further, nonetheless.
11: DHS Secretary Mark Wayne Mullen says Congresswoman Omar could face deportation if convicted. And during his trip to Kansas, Vice President Vance made a campaign appearance with Republican Senator Roger Marshall, who's facing a tight challenge from Democratic nominee Adam Hamilton. The vice president praised Senator Marshall.
15: He is the guy who tells the lobbyists, I don't fight for you, I don't work for you, I work for the people in this room, and he means it every single day.
11: Kansas has not had a Democratic senator since the 1930s. A word to our listeners. The story that follows deals with a sensitive topic and may not be appropriate for our younger listeners. A Christian ministry that helps people recover from natural disasters has branched out to help women and girls recovering from unthinkable human depravity. AFN Steve Jordahl reports.
16: Disasters come in all shapes and sizes, but perhaps the most tragic is what happens to a young girl when her innocence is ripped away and she's handed over to depraved men with evil, perverse sexual appetites. In 2019, Steve Tiber of 8 Days of Hope had his heart broken when a ministry partner asked his ministry to help build a safe house for victims of human trafficking. It lit a fire in him, and he found the most pressing need he could meet was providing housing for girls rescued from the vile trade.
17: So when we started this 7 years ago, there were 800 rooms where a woman or child who'd been rescued from trafficking can sleep at night and be safe.
16: Tiber says 8 Days is currently fixing up its 23rd safe house, spanning 9 mostly southern and midwestern states. He says several years ago he met a woman he refers to as Stacy, who shared her tragic story.
17: For 9 months, every night, my father would have strangers come to our house. And every night, 6 to 8 times a night, the doorknob to my bedroom would turn, and I did not know who would be walking in and what they would be expecting.
16: Stacy was rescued several years ago and is now on staff with 8 Days of Hope.
17: But she said, Mr. Steve, every night I go to bed in that room that you guys built, and that doorknob does not turn unless I turn it. That's why we do what we do, to bring hope to that one person who wonders, is there a God? Yes, there is a God. He sees you, and he's going to help you heal.
16: I'm Steve Jordahl.
11: 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I'm Chad Groening.
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19: It's Monday, September 14, 2026. I'm Albert Moeller, and this is The Briefing, a daily analysis of news and events from a Christian worldview. Is artificial intelligence about to bring about the extinction, the end of the human race? Is human life going to come to an end? That sounds like the stuff of science fiction, but it's actually the stuff of headlines over the course of the last several days. Now, the catalyst for this have been several headlines that have been coming out of Silicon Valley and the entire world of artificial intelligence. There's more to the situation than many people recognize. Dario Amada, who's the CEO of Anthropic, issued a manifesto just in recent days, several thousand words, and this came after a major resignation from one of the other big artificial intelligence firms led to warnings that human extinction just could come about as a result of a lack of control and a lack of oversight over artificial intelligence.
20: Now, this isn't entirely new. I just want to draw our attention to the fact that this kind of warning has come about with other technologies as well. One in particular, and this was not known to Americans at the time, or you could say just to a handful of Americans, but during the Trinity test phase, when you're talking about the explosion of the first atomic bomb, and when that took place, there were physicists at the time who were afraid that it would set the entire atmosphere ablaze, ending basically life on Earth. That was an opinion of a minority of the physicists and other scientists there, and it turned out they weren't right. But the point is, there were very credible people who thought, you know, if we start this kind of atomic explosion, we might not be able to end it. Very similar arguments now about artificial intelligence, and these have been around for a while. So just as you think about the headlines in recent days, when you have Amadei's manifesto basically calling for some level of government oversight, but that turns out to be tricky as well. And you have the industry saying, we're now asking for, so Sam Altman of OpenAI, Elon Musk, and others have joined in this. It's not now just Dario Amadei. It is a constellation of big figures, and they're saying something needs to happen. But there are other factors at play here. You have competition between these firms. So, for instance, Dario Amadei of Anthropic saying, you know, it just may be that this could cause great injury to the human race. But you know what? We can't get behind when other companies are moving ahead with the same kind of technologies. And at the international level, this is the argument that is being used, saying, you know, American firms need to do this because Chinese firms are going to be pressing ahead. And if they are the ones to come up with the latest and the most cutting edge innovations, it just might be they would use that at the expense of the United States and our allies. These are huge, huge issues. They have also arisen before from inside the industry. Just a matter of a few years ago, you had dire warnings, another manifesto. You also had at the time people basically inside the industries of artificial intelligence saying, you know, you need to stop us before we do it. But even at that time, and coming again now, one of the reflex responses to all of this is, are they serious or is this just another publicity attempt? Even when it comes to Sam Altman and OpenAI, one of the statements he made is that they're going to delay their initial public offering, that is the capitalization of the company. Just realize that that's what made Elon Musk a trillionaire earlier this year. He's saying they're going to delay this into 2027 because they're just a bit hesitant about what all these things mean. That could be read by people in the investment community as a way of building even more suspense and more interest for when that IPO is released. Now, from a Christian worldview perspective, are there big issues here? You bet there are. There are some huge issues. And some of these issues are already front and center in headline because of real developments. So, for example, you had the reports coming out of Silicon Valley itself, just in terms of the last several weeks, of several rogue programs, several rogue artificial intelligence platforms, one of which actually created a hostile takeover or an attempted hostile invasion of the data of another firm and did so in collusion with other artificial intelligence agents. That sounds like a sort of human endeavor. But what you notice here is that this raises massive questions in terms of the Christian worldview. One of the big questions is there such a thing as artificial intelligence? What is intelligence? And what would it mean to talk about artificial intelligence at the same time we talk about Homo sapiens? We talk about human beings made in the image of God, and we understand there is a human intelligence. How do we think about this? Well, for one thing, artificial intelligence, let's just state the most obvious fact, did not create itself. It was human intelligence that has really started this ball rolling. And it's a lot older as a project than people understand. It goes all the way back to the period, certainly during World War II and immediately after World War II, when you had the rise of basic computation machines and eventually what will be known as the computer. And with the development of modern computation engineering and technology, you had people begin to wonder, you know, could possibly a machine be developed that would be so, let's just use the word they used, intelligent, that it could even equal or perhaps surpass at some point human intelligence? This is the category, by the way, in the modern world of artificial intelligence of super intelligence. That's an intelligence greater than human intelligence. Now, is such a thing possible? Well, it really comes down to your worldview and how you define intelligence. I'll just state the obvious here. I do not believe, just as a baseline affirmation, that there is any such thing as artificial intelligence that is a person, an intelligence that is a person in anything like human terms. What you have are actually inventions of actual human beings. They created the machines, they engineered the platforms and all the rest. They put all the data in and created all the fundamentals in terms of the programming and all the rest. What you have in terms of artificial intelligence is something created by human beings. Now, here's another warning. Human beings, even going back into ancient history, are capable of starting things we can't finish and of loosing things that get out of control. There are ancient Greek parables about this, and of course, there are grave warnings about this in Scripture in both the Old and New Testaments. The limitations on human beings and human ingenuity and human wisdom are legion. But when you talk about certain forms of computational power, let me just state that even when I was in high school, there were calculators that could do work that absolutely astounded us, even though they were simple. They did simple computation, but the fact is they could do it almost instantly. And in that sense, if that's what intelligence is, if it's just mathematical computation, then guess what? The machines have been more intelligent than we are for a very long time. When it comes to storing data and retaining data and searching data and all the rest, we've been way out of the game for a long time. But I want to argue as a Christian, that is not what intelligence is as a sum. That's not the totality, the comprehensiveness of intelligence. We understand human intelligence, the sense of self and consciousness, human wisdom and all the rest. We see that indelibly as a part of God's creation of the creature known as the human being. He created man and woman in the garden. In his own image created he them. And to the human being, he addressed himself in a way that he did to no other part of creation, animate or inanimate. God created all of it. The creator God of the universe created everything that is. And he holds all things together. He created in the midst of the garden. He created one particular, well, we'll use the modern word, species, that is separate from all the rest and distinct because there is only one creature on the planet made in the image of God. And by the way, a part of that is self-consciousness. And one of the things you think about here is just the simple question. You have in Scripture the question, what is man that thou art mindful of him? Just to state the obvious, we don't think there are giraffes out on the savanna in Africa asking the question, what is giraffe that thou art mindful of him? Now, giraffes have a certain kind of intelligence. And so, let me not break your heart. Your dog, your cat, has a certain kind of intelligence, but it is not tantamount to human intelligence. And furthermore, it doesn't have a soul, and it doesn't have that consciousness. It is not made in God's image. Human beings, the human creature, the only creature able consciously to glorify God. Let me put it this way. Your dog glorifies God. Your cat, your hamster, whatever, glorifies God. The cattle out in the field are glorifying God. The fish in the sea and all the rest, glorifying God. The plants and everything else. But they are not aware that that is what they are doing or why they were made. Then we do. We are human beings, and that's absolutely different. And the Creator addresses the human creature in a way he addresses no other aspect of creation. Now, a part of what it means to be not only human beings made in God's image, but after the fall, corrupted by sin, is that we are tempted in all kinds of ways. It's like the ancient Greek myth of Prometheus and Promethean fire. We are tempted to play with that which can get out of control very quickly. And when it comes to computational power, this is something that goes back. I guess remind you that one of the biggest films of the year 1983 was the movie War Games, which was a fictional scenario in which you had a teenage boy who basically hacked into the Strategic Air Command and the nuclear codes and all the rest and came close to launching nuclear war by creating a game or playing a game with the war computer. And, you know, it ends happily. The world is not destroyed. But it is interesting that that was a plausible scenario that, at least in terms of fiction, could be appreciated. And then we came to understand that at about the very same time, something almost exactly like that happened. It wasn't a teenage boy, but it was, however, a context in which there was a report of missiles headed toward the Soviet Union at the same time that the United States and NATO allies were conducting an operation known as Operation Able Archer, and it almost led to the launching of missiles from the Soviet side, believing that they were under an attack. And that's just a reminder of the fact that sometimes fiction tells the truth before the truth. And in some cases, what you look at is the reality that the danger of machines created by human beings getting out of control, that is a new and urgent issue with artificial intelligence, and no one should deny it. But it isn't an entirely new question. And that's something that I think many people in the current secular conversation really don't understand. There are deeper issues at stake than they recognize, and this is a longer conversation than they recognize. There are some other just huge issues. For example, one person speaking about what the danger might be actually made a statement that Americans should stop thinking about artificial intelligence as something external to us, but rather, here's the term, akin to an alternative species. Akin to an alternative species. Well, guess what? Artificial intelligence is not a species. It is not a being. It is impersonating a being. It may be very convincing in impersonating a being, but it is not a being. And this is where we're going to have to think in some very clear categories, and we're going to have to insist that our political leaders and other leaders speak in very clear categories. You have people inside the industry, and of course, this industry is very highly populated with people who hold to some very interesting worldviews. And some variants of the technocratic worldview, techno-utopianism, effective altruism, all the words they use for it. These are people who are, in the main, not constrained by a Christian biblical worldview. They have a very different worldview, and you really see the clash of those worldviews at work right here, because you have them raising the question, how will we know if artificial intelligence has achieved consciousness? Okay. That's a very big question, because consciousness implies personhood. And so now they're talking just exactly like this reference here to looking at artificial intelligence as, quote, an alternative species. By the way, an alternative to whom? An alternative to us. And by the way, you already have people who are saying we need to develop legal theories for the personal rights of conscious artificial intelligence. I'm not dismissing all these things, because there are very pressing issues here. And as a matter of fact, I think we as Christians understand, you know, the questions that are being asked, they're actually more profound and more important than many of the people asking them. And even as some of them may be asking this for some kind of political or advertising effect, we need to ask about this because of very serious worldview concern. As you look at this, there are some very interesting vocabulary words that are being used. One of them is the term alignment. And there is increased conversation about what's called the alignment problem. No, it's not about the front end of your car. It is about the alignment of this technology with values. That's the term that's used, or human values. And these companies, many of which are very much influenced by the movement known as effective altruism, which is we're about doing good for humanity, but that good for humanity is in a very, very secular, pragmatic calculation. But they claim to be doing this on behalf of the good and human flourishing of all. But when you look at it, you recognize they have statements about their values. And the question is, does their product align with their values? Increasingly, they are admitting they can give no such assurance even of their alignment with their values. And so you look at this, and the alignment problem turns out to be a very interesting way of describing a sinful condition. It's an alignment problem. I say that not to minimize it, but to amplify it. There are some very interesting responses to this current round of giant headlines. And by the way, I don't think we've seen anything quite like this. What has taken place over the last several days is more than just a little bit of media hype. It's an absolute fascination. Now, even with that being said, I have to raise some interesting questions. If indeed the question is the possible extinction of the human race, where would you put that story? At least a couple of major newspapers in the print edition have put them in about page 7 or 8. You know, how serious are you about a credible story about the possible extinction of humanity, and it doesn't even make the front page of your paper? On the other hand, how do you describe it? There are some people, even with close ties to the industry, some inside the industry, who are saying, you know, it's very hard to separate all of this from the hype and self-promotion of this particular technology. And I have mentioned that there have been rounds of this kind of warning before. You know, stop us before we do something horrible, because we're about to unleash this powerful technology. Well, I'm not undercutting that at all. I think there are very powerful technologies and threatening technologies, anti-human technologies in some ways, that are involved here. It's just very hard to know, how do you take that kind of statement from a company that is making billions upon billions of dollars on that product? Let's just say that's morally complicated, ethically complicated. you have some people who are writing articles from, again, at least the contact with the industry, who are saying this is another round of hype. On the other hand, just about everyone, even when they say that, comes back and says, you know, but there are some real issues here because AI out of control. I mean, just look at what happened recently in terms of what's known as the Hugging Face affair. That has to do with the artificial intelligence, basically conspiracy of the, quote, AI agents to break the firewall in another company, Hugging Face, and basically either destroy it, steal the data, or whatever. Now, what we are being told is that these companies are newly alerted to the danger of a lack of alignment. And they're basically saying, we are doing things that are really, really dangerous, so somebody ought to watch us, and maybe there ought to be some kind of control. On the other hand, they're also saying, we're going to do this because if we don't do it, somebody else is going to do it. Now, very interestingly, you have Donald Trump, the president of the United States, in the White House, and President Trump is saying, look, if we don't do it, China will do it. And so that's another part of this. And so at least a part of what the conversation has been over the weekend is a national security conversation. That national security conversation says, you know, the United States can't afford not to be the leader in this field. There are people who are estimating that U.S. firms are about a year ahead of China. Now, a year in this business can go by in a flash. As a matter of fact, there's no assurance it's actually a matter of a true year. But the point is, President Trump is saying from the White House, I don't want any moratorium on this. I want full speed ahead. And that is because he is looking, no doubt, at the economic power of artificial intelligence as a new technology. But he's also looking at the national security situation. And so you take a close look at this and you realize just about every major ethical or moral question is invoked in these recent headlines. Just about every single one you can imagine. Amadei, by the way, of Anthropic, when he was making all kinds of interview availabilities over the weekend, and in particular in some cable news networks, when he made the statement, when he was asking, you know, who should control this, and he said, well, we need some kind of regulator. We need some kind of regulator. Elon Musk, Sam Altman, and others have made similar kinds of statements. But it was very interesting that as you look at this, Dario Amadei went on to say, this can't be just the United States of America. We're not going to trust just the U.S. government to do this, because some single government having this under control could do something very dangerous with it. Well, how about one company having this under control? You know, you look at this, you recognize there are really huge issues here. And this is something that does demand the attention of our government and other governments. But the other thing that is so daunting about this is the acknowledgement from people both inside and outside the technology. The technology is moving so fast, you can't even really hold a decent government hearing on it. We're going to have to keep following this because this is going to be an unfolding story. But it's hard to imagine anything that is more central to the target, you might say, in terms of worldview consideration, than this particular set of headlines and this big issue. So we're going to be watching it. After all, we are talking about what it means to be human, no less. We're going to talk about how you know a human when you see one, no less. We're talking about all these things because everything is at stake in terms of this kind of technological challenge. You know it, and I know it. Let's hope there are others who know it as well. All right, last week, of course, marked the 25th anniversary of the 9/11 attacks, and we'll be talking about some of the response to that. I want to go back to the day before Friday, Thursday, which was the one-year anniversary of the assassination of Charlie Kirk. And with all of this coming together, I wanted to see what the response was in terms of the media and the culture. And, you know, there were some things I expected and some things came along that I had not expected, but I thought were important. Let's just talk about, first of all, a reminder of what happened. Charlie Kirk, one of the most important conservative activists in terms of recent American history, a 31-year-old in the prime of life who was married, had two young children, and was the founder and head of what was known as Turning Point USA. Charlie Kirk made more of a difference in terms of the lives of many young people than just about any other single name you can come up with. And he was brave and courageous in engaging the issues and in showing up in public with a willingness to have public debate. I found it really interesting that over time, you had Charlie Kirk, who was originally seemingly most interested as an extremely young man in the raw politics of all of this. He became far more interested in the larger organic whole. And he eventually was far more open in terms of his testimony as a Christian in terms of the lordship of Christ, and also his particular message to young people, and to young men in particular, and he himself was a role model in this, and he was one of the most effective communicators about this, telling young men that they needed to grow up, take responsibility, come to Christ, they needed to get married, have a family, and exercise what we as Christians would call the full mandate of creation order to the glory of God. It was a beautiful thing. And he was on the campus a year ago last Thursday of Utah Valley University. He was doing what he did best, and that was holding a public setting. And everybody knew their security concerns, but there was inadequate security in this case. And you had a man, later the man arrested was Tyler Robinson. And he was an obviously very troubled man. He was filled with hate. Hatred towards, you might say, the conservative movement in the United States, it seems, and conservative Christianity, but in particular towards Charlie Kirk. And he put himself on the roof of a building with a line of fire and used a rifle in order to end Charlie Kirk's life. And he did so in front of just a massive group of college students as well. That is now recognized as one of the indelible moments of this generation. There is, in just about every generation, a before and after. And it's not exactly the same thing as the Kennedy assassination, but it's similar in terms of the fact that there's a before and after where those who are involved in particular understand that we are facing a challenge far greater than had been recognized. One of the things I want to point out is that in the aftermath, and by the way, the Utah courts just made very clear that the criminal prosecution will proceed. Tyler Robinson pled not guilty. And the judge in this case there in Utah has cleared the way for a death penalty trial. I have found the cultural response pretty predictable. It's interesting. Conservatives are talking about what a loss it was and what a tragedy it was that Charlie Kirk was assassinated. You don't have people on the left, at least that I've seen publicly in terms of mainstream media, offering any kind of celebration. But it is interesting that they want to argue that Charlie Kirk was a very divisive figure. And the way they do this, of course, is to say he preached a message of hate. And that's because if you tell people that they are sinners and what they're doing is sinful, then guess what? You're going to be accused of hating people. Of course, Christians understand that's actually the most loving thing you can do is to answer the question honestly and speak without hesitation in biblical terms, on biblical authority. And that's what he did. I found the most interesting response is that there are those who recognize that the assassination of Charlie Kirk was a crystallizing moment in the United States, where there were people who understood we really do have at least two very much opposed movements in the United States of America. And both of them are big. You've got a big group on the left. And by the way, you think about the last year, just think about the rise of Democratic Socialist in America candidates and all the rest. Think about the conversation in the Democratic Party and on the left. Now, all of a sudden, you have open declarations of socialism now becoming, you know, even a Midwestern American thing. And then on the right, on the conservative side, you also have, I think, a new sobriety, a new understanding, a new sense of gravity caused by the assassination of Charlie Kirk, in which the issues are just made transparently clear. The issues are made clear when you look at the crime itself, as horrible as it is. The issues are made clear when you look at what Charlie Kirk was talking about and what he was standing for. And then we come to understand that there are those who want to see America move in that direction, but there are those who want to see America run in exactly the opposite direction. National Public Radio, let's just say not conservative, it ran a very interesting headline in which they asked the question, is the divide, and that was evident after the assassination of Charlie Kirk, is the divide here to stay? Well, you know, I will say, I think there is every bit of evidence that it is here to stay for a long time. That is one of the hallmark reframing of the issues that is going to take place in terms of this generation. There's a before and after, and there's a certain very heavy gravity after the assassination of Charlie Kirk. Thankfully, Turning Point USA is continuing its work, and Charlie Kirk's family is continuing and is being supported. But you know, they suffered an unspeakable loss, and they did so in a way that was tragically public. And now Erica Kirk, his widow, and the family has to go through the travail of a criminal trial of his murderer. At the same time, It has to happen. Justice demands it, and I think we need to say right now that this trial is going to be a moral test, not only of the judicial system there in Utah, but of American culture.

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2: Welcome to Grace to You with John MacArthur. I'm your host, Phil Johnson. Scripture makes it clear, whatever you do, do it to the glory of God. Well, it's easy to see how studying the Bible or going to church or evangelizing gives God glory, but how does, for example, working cash register, digging ditches, filing paperwork, or driving a cab, how does that glorify God? How can the tasks you do to earn a living also be acts of praise to God? Today on Grace to You, John MacArthur shows you why work is about more than earning a paycheck, much more, as he continues his study, Wisdom for the Workplace. So follow along now in 2 Thessalonians as John begins today's lesson.
1: We find ourselves in the third chapter now, verses 6 through 15, our text. And we've entitled the section, Work, a Christian Duty. Before we look at the text specifically, I felt compelled this week to do a little bit of background study and perhaps get a broader perspective of the issue of work so that we understand the context better in which Paul writes and can apply it better in our own world. We live in a culture, frankly, that has a very skewed work ethic. On the one hand, you have workaholics. On the other hand, you have lazy, idle, and loafing people who choose not to work at all. But in the middle, the great mass of people may work, but have a very wrong concept of work. I suppose we've all seen the bumper sticker sign that says, I owe, so off to work I go, which views work as a very crass thing. It sees work as mercenary. Work is simply a way to pay off your debts, to fund your lifestyle. And we've all seen those little license plate frames that have such profound philosophy. They say things like, I'd rather be fishing, I'd rather be flying, I'd rather be golfing, I'd rather be skiing, I'd rather be sailing, I'd rather be hiking, I'd rather be four-wheeling, etc., etc. In other words, whatever it is I'm doing, it certainly has no value when compared with play. We're a very infantile, adolescent kind of society. We really don't want to grow up. In fact, I saw a bumper sticker that said, he wins who dies with the most toys on the back of a BMW. All this sort of conveys the current idea that people would rather play than work, and they depreciate the value of work. Work is only the way to finance pleasure. So it's a necessary evil. It's a way to pay off the debts that you've accumulated in trying to elevate your lifestyle. Without a proper work ethic, we don't work well, we don't do quality work, we don't work with excellence, we don't do the things that ought to be done. Going back a little bit to our bumper sticker theology or philosophy, I have seen a bumper sticker that says, work fascinates me, I can sit and watch it for hours. And you've all seen the little sign that says, thank God it's Friday. I saw one that said, hard work may not kill me, but why take a chance? Now I want to know whether you have ever seen a sign on the back of a speedboat that said, I'd rather be working. Or a license plate that said, thank God it's Monday. Not likely. We really do have a warped perspective on the matter of work. Our materialistic, self-indulgent, adolescent, infantile, childlike culture has a warped view of the place and role of work. Work must be viewed as a gift from God. It is not some kind of a substandard, secondary, lesser activity which is meant to do nothing but finance pleasure. It is in itself a gift from God. You say, and in what sense is work a gift from God? I'll give you several. One, it is a means of glorifying God, our Creator, by using the skills He gave us. It is a means of glorifying God, our Creator, by using the skills He gave us. When you work with your mind and you achieve and accomplish with the skill of your thinking and your intellect, when you work with your voice and you demonstrate leadership ability and the ability to motivate and stimulate and move people and clarify issues and give directions, you are demonstrating a divinely granted skill that came to you through the Creator. When you use your hands to accomplish skillful things and do beautiful work by manual labor, when you use your strength to move things that are heavy

soul satisfaction that we have accomplished something, that we have done something, and we've held it up and said, I've done it well. We know about the writer whose wastebasket is filled with papers folded up and thrown away because they didn't achieve the level of accomplishment that he demands of himself, and finally the masterpiece comes forth. We all know about the artist whose bin is full of canvases that didn't exactly express what he felt in his soul and saw with his eye, and finally the canvas of genius emerges. We know the student who comes to the end of his examination and knows that he's achieved the standard that must be achieved if he is to gain the degree. We know the one who performs at the highest level of skill in whatever it is that he does, and therefore can stand back with pride and say, I made that, I did that, I accomplished that. That's a very fulfilling thing. We are very goal-oriented people, like God is a goal-oriented God who is always achieving his ultimate desires. And we have those dreams and goals and visions, and achieving those is all a part of being fully human in the sense that we are even in the image of God, accomplishing things beneficial and fulfilling. There's a third reason why work is a gift from God, and that is because it prevents us from idleness. It prevents us from idleness, which is spiritually very deadly. It occupies us. It keeps us busy. And as we remember the old adage that idle hands are a plaything for the devil, we understand that very well. It occupies us in meaningful tasks rather than leaving us idle to do those things which are harmful. Fourthly, work is a gift from God because it is a means of providing for the needs of life. God has given work to us as a way in which we can gain wealth, which is a way in which we can purchase our food. In an agrarian culture, work was the means of getting the food. In our culture, it's a means of getting the money to get the food, but nonetheless, it is the source of our life. God has given us food. God has given us shelter. God has given us drink and sustenance. God has given us the provision of clothing, but God has given us work as the means to acquiring all of it. So work is a noble thing by which we sustain the necessities of life. And finally, we can say work is a gift from God because it is a means of serving mankind. It is a means of serving humanity. From the person who pumps the gas at the gas station or operates the gas station or works upon the engine of the car so that it runs, he is contributing to the well-being of the individual he serves and his ability to do his job and to meet his appointments and to be with his family and to go where he wants to go, all the way to the one who builds the car in the first place, who makes transportation possible, all the way to the person who makes the roads and paves the roads and makes sure they go where they're supposed to go, and to the man who paints the signs, who enables us to get off at the right place and get back on where we're supposed to, all the way to the people working in the medical field who provide for our physical well-being, the folks who serve us food when we go out to eat or sell it to us in the market, people who teach us in school, the folks who come and take care of our yard or fix our plumbing, all of those people render a service to mankind by which his life is made more pleasing. Work is a gift from God. And even those foolish people who want only leisure want to make sure that everybody around them is working so that they can enjoy doing nothing. Sadly, I think, for many Christians, work has lost its intrinsic value. I believe that God has given you skills to be applied in a certain kind of work which uniquely geared to you will bring you satisfaction and bring God glory. Work should not lose its intrinsic value. It is not simply a means to pay your debts. It is not simply a way to fund your pleasure and to finance your joys. It is in itself valuable. It is a gift from God. Not only is work a gift from God, it is a command of God. I wonder whether we really understand that. We make a lot about the command in Exodus 20, but very often forget to emphasize the main point. You remember the command? It goes like this. 6 days you shall labor and do all your work, but the seventh day is a Sabbath or a rest for the Lord your God. We like to emphasize the Sabbath. Rarely do you hear anybody say anything about the sixth.

0: days of work. We talk about a 5-day work week in America, and some people talk about a 4-day work week. God talks about a 6-day work week. You say, is he saying that we are commanded to be on our job 6 days? No, you know how it works. You're on the job 5 days, and the 6th day you fix the house and the car and the yard, and you run all the errands, and you, that's work. That's all part of sustenance. The 7th day is to be devoted to the Lord. You understand then that God has commanded us to work. That is a command. 6 days you are to labor. God designs for man work. We can't have a low view of work if God has such a high view of it. I mean, it's right in there in that list with other things like, you shall have no other gods before me, you shall not make for yourself an idol. It's in there with, you shall not take the name of the Lord your God in vain. Pretty serious list. It's one of those things we owe to God, work. He gave us the gift of work. We owe him the use of the gift he gave. And I really believe that your vocation should suit you and the way God has designed you so that it is satisfying and fulfilling. And I believe if you're living in the will of God, God will provide that expression of his giftedness in you. You cannot have a low view of work when you understand that it is a gift from God and that it is a command of God. Furthermore, you can't have a low view of work when you understand that God has even given us the example of work. The greatest worker in the universe is God. The truth of the matter is, if he ever took a day off, we'd all be done. God is a worker. Scripture talks about the work of God, the works of God. Often the Bible describes his works, and I suppose you could sum them up maybe with 5 categories. Whenever you see in Scripture the work of God, it usually falls into these categories. 1, the work of creation. God is a worker, and he worked in creation, and there's still a sense in which he continues to procreate that creation. And there may even be an ongoing creative work, as the Lord Jesus said he was going to heaven to prepare a place for us. So God is the creator, and that's one category of his work. Secondly, he is the controller, and he continues in the preservation of all that he has created. He upholds it by the word of his power. And so God works in preservation, sustaining everything. The reason that little tiny atoms don't fly apart isn't because there is some glue in them that can be identified. The scientists can't identify it. What it is the power of God. God has to hold them together, and he does that by his sustaining power. That's his work. We see also the work of God in providence. God's work can be seen in providence as he orchestrates all of the various factors of his entire universe to accomplish his purpose sovereignly. Occasionally, we see God's work in miraculous ways. The category of miracle, where God suspends natural law and does something that has no natural explanation. And then the last two, we see God's work in judgment and God's work in redemption. God is a worker. He works in creation. He works in controlling and sustaining his universe. He works in providence and miracle, and he works in judgment, and he works in redemption. God is a worker. Furthermore, Jesus is a worker. Jesus, we would expect being a worker because he is God, and he said himself in John 9:4, I must work the works of him who sent me. In John 4:34, he said it was his food to do the will of him who sent me and to accomplish his work. And in John 5:17, he said, my Father is working still, and I am working. Jesus Christ is right now doing a redeeming work in the hearts of people across the world. He's doing the work of building his church. He's doing the work of sitting at the right hand of the Father and sustaining his church through his high priestly intercession. He's doing the work of preparing a place for us. He's doing a work of dispatching angels to be ministering spirits to his church. He's doing the work of indwelling and energizing his people. He's doing all these things and will continue until the work of the final redemption of the universe. And even then, he will work forever and ever in enterprises divine, as will you and I, praising and glorifying and serving God for all eternity. You cannot have a low view of work when you understand Jesus is a worker and God is a worker and work is commanded and work is a gift from God. Now somebody's going to jump in and say, now wait a minute. Isn't work a result of the curse? Well, let's go back to Genesis and find out. Don't we work because we were cursed? I mean, if there had never been a fall, wouldn't we just be playing around in the garden? We wouldn't be working, would we? Well, let's find out. Genesis chapter 3, verse 17. To Adam, God said, because you have listened to the voice of your wife. It's not always a good thing to do, men. That's in the Bible. I mean, I didn't say that. Because you have listened to the voice of your wife and have eaten from the tree about which I commanded you, saying, you shall not eat from it. In other words, because you've sinned, watch this, cursed is the ground because of you. So in toil you shall eat of it all the days of your life. Both thorns and thistles it shall grow for you, and you will eat the plants of the field. By the sweat of your face you shall eat bread till you return to the ground. Some would read that and say, well, seems like toil and sweat and work is a result of a cursed earth. And so that work is the product of the fall. It's not true. Go back to Genesis chapter 2. Genesis chapter 2, verse 15. Before the fall, the Lord God took the man and put him into the Garden of Eden to cultivate it and keep it. That's work. This is noble work, exalted work, work of a man unstained with sin, work on an earth unstained with sin. Somebody put it this way, God designed man to be a gardener, but the fall made him a farmer. I don't know that that quite says it, but that's close. God designed man simply to care for it, to reap its benefits, to harvest it, as it were, to enjoy it, to make it flourish. Then the fall caused thorns and thistles and briars and weeds to make it difficult. The fall did not invent work, didn't introduce work, it just cursed it. Always man was designed to be a worker because he was made in the image of God. Go back to chapter 1 of Genesis, verse 26. Then God said, let us make man in our image, according to our likeness. Go down to verse 27. And God created man in his image. In the image of God he created him. Male and female he created them. Now it's pretty clear there, verse 26 and 27, that we're talking about the image of God. But how is the image of God to be defined? And theologians have debated this since the go. This is an age-old discussion. But it seems to me that there's a simple answer to this initially. If God says in verse 26, let's make man in our image, and in verse 27, and God made man in his image, what comes between those two things should somehow define that image. And what does it say? Let them rule over the fish of the sea, over the birds of the air, and over the cattle, over all the earth, and over every creeping thing that creeps on the earth. What is the image of God? What does it mean to be created in the image of God? It means that man is given dominion, authority, rule. He is given the responsibility to care for and to use all the rest of the creation. All of it. It was all there for him to enjoy, to smell and to touch and to eat and to prepare for others. There was work involved in dominion. There was work involved in ruling and tending to all of these creatures. It's not a kind of work we can understand, really, because we don't know the kind of work that Adam did then, because we don't know what it is to live in an uncursed world, right? But it was nonetheless his job, it says in 2:15, to cultivate, to tend, to care for, to nurture into flourishing the earth. And that the image of God in him was that he would be a worker, like God was a worker. Just as the Trinity is involved in ruling and authority and dominion and tending and caring for this whole creation, man is as well to work in harnessing, as it were, the wonders of all of this creation for his own joy and goodness. So work wasn't initiated by the fall. It was just cursed. It became a burden. It is now a punishment, just like women having pain in childbearing. There would have been children prior to the fall. There would have been children, no question about that. But there wouldn't have been any pain in having them. The fall didn't introduce childbearing, it just brought the pain into it. And there was work before the fall. The fall didn't introduce work, it just brought the pain to it. But there's still a benefit. Even with the pain, a baby is a joy. And even with the pain, the product of the work is a joy. Even with the pain, the baby can be to the glory of God. Even with the pain, the work can be to the glory of God, and it should be. So work neither began nor ceased with the fall. It just took a different shape. It became a curse rather than an unmitigated blessing. Now, follow this. As Christians, then, we, by the power of Christ operating in our lives, have the opportunity to elevate work back to its point of dignity. That is why the Apostle Paul wrote to the Ephesians and the Colossians, Ephesians 6, Colossians 3, and said, "In your work, do it unto the Lord and not to men." Ephesians 6, 5 to 9, and then over Colossians chapter 3. Do your work as unto the Lord. It is a product. It is a result of a Spirit-filled life. And the Christian, just like we can bring the dignity back into marriage, can bring dignity back into work. And we can see it for what it is, a gift of God, a means to glorifying God, a means to having value and significance and fulfillment in life, a means to keeping us away from sin, a means to providing our needs and serving mankind. We restore the dignity and the glory, as it were, to work. We take it out of the category of being a drudgery or a mercenary means by which we finance our pleasure. We make work valuable to God and to us and our family and others. The biblical viewpoint is the viewpoint that we must have. Human work is a part of the divine plan for history, but only Christians really understand its true glory, because we do it as unto the Lord and not unto men. We have to regard work then as a creation mandate, as a component of the image of God, as a natural law invested with inherent dignity. It's just God's way for man. It's our part in the creation. And we can do it to His praise. Father, we thank You this morning for Your word to us, and what a reminder it is of the wonderful responsibilities that You give us in our work to glorify You. May we see it as You see it. And may we work gladly as a part of a creation mandate, and more than that, a recreation mandate as Christians, doing everything we do not to please men, but to please the Lord Jesus Christ. Doing what we do is a way to glorify You, to put our skills on display, the things You've given us by Your creative power. Doing what we do is a way to fulfill our life and benefit our family and the world around us. Doing what we do is a means of keeping us apart from idleness, which leads to sin. Give us back the dignity of work. Give us back the honor of that creative intention when You put man in the garden to cultivate and till it and to rule it. May we work 6 days, and may the fruit of our labor be pleasing to You, that we might enjoy the rest of days like this. For Christ's sake, amen.
1: 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Well, friend, I trust you're seeing the practical implications of biblical truth in this series. 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Now for the entire Grace to You staff, I'm Phil Johnson. 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
4: You aren't redeemed with perishable things like silver and gold. You were redeemed or purchased by the precious blood of the Lamb. We're talking about the fact that an innocent person died so that you could go free. You want to talk about the sobering reality of Christ, who could be and should be our judge, becoming our defender? It's a huge turn of events.

0: It's a sad truth that we often don't appreciate the things we have until they're gone. We tend to take things for granted, unless we truly understand just how valuable they are. Today on Focal Point, Pastor Mike Fabares continues a study in Hebrews 12, reminding us of how serious the sin problem really is, and rejoicing in the wonder of God's priceless solution. When's the last time you thought about your redemption won by Jesus? Well, Pastor Mike Fabares encourages us to reflect on our new life in Christ. Let's listen.
1: I've talked a little bit about justification, but our series is about sanctification, right? And the point is, you can't be justified unless you grapple with the guilt of sin. You have to know you're sinful before you can embrace the grace of God. If the whole point is hating sin enough to forsake sin and say no to temptation, I got to despise it. I need to hate it. The perspective of Sinai, don't ever lose it. I recognize we've passed Zion. Pass Sinai to go to Zion, I get it, but don't ever forget Sinai. Sinai is the reminder of the desperate need we have for Zion, to put it in terms of Hebrews 12. We've got to remember that. You're never going to despise or detect sin in your life unless you're willing to measure yourself humbly against the law of God. And that's what Mount Sinai is all about. But here's the good news. You've come to Mount Zion. As I said, the idealized picture of the poets in the Old Testament about God reigning as he should over his people. It's the heavenly Jerusalem. Please note this carefully. I've already underscored it, but if you missed it because I talked too fast, a lot of people say that about me. It's not the old Jerusalem, and it's not the new Jerusalem. It's the heavenly Jerusalem. Your relationship with God right now is not living in some theocracy in the old covenant. And it's not the new Jerusalem that comes out of heaven. That's coming. The one we live in now is a spiritual, relational Jerusalem. You live in a relationship with God that is spiritual. It is Mount Zion, God hopefully ruling over your heart, the city of the living God. See, this is a huge contrast. This goes from barrier and separation to union, access, and oneness. It's called reconciliation. And what happens is I'm separated, but now I'm reconciled. The difference and distinction and contrast between Sinai and Zion is we were separated here, but now we're joined together here. That's called reconciliation. Parties that were alienated because of sin are now joined in union with one another. And that is a major, major truth. Though you were dead, see, God's grace breaks through. Your enemy, and God is your natural enemy. Do not mistake that, because he's holy and you're not. He is your natural enemy. Your enemy has become your friend. Your enemy has become not only your friend, your redeemer. Your enemy has become your defender. Your enemy has become your protector. And you not only have access to God, the one that should take you and wipe you off the face of the universe is someone who's looking at you and saying, I love you though, and I'm going to pay the price through the mediatorial work of my son, and you will be completely forgiven. And if you have your name written in the registry of Mount Zion, so to speak, see, then you're in good shape. Turn to Psalm 87. Psalm 87. What a great, great, great passage that maybe brings this together. And I got to say this because I've talked about Mount Zion. Our passage talks about Mount Zion. And if you want to talk about this idealized poetic view of Mount Zion, here is a great passage. 1,000 years, by the way, before the coming of Jesus. Okay? This is an Old Testament text. But you will see as he drifts from a geographical mound on the south of the Kidron Valley in Jerusalem, he moves into something much more spiritual and idealized than that. Sons of Korah wrote this song, or at least it was dedicated to them in Psalm 87. And it says in verse number 1, Psalm 87, verse 1, that he has set, speaking of God now, his foundation on the holy mountain. Yahweh, verse 2, loves the gates of Zion more than all the dwellings of Jacob. And so far, I'm thinking physical place. I'm thinking, I know where Mount Zion is. You're thinking geography. Then he says, glorious things are said of you, O city of God. Selah. What's Selah mean? Selah, probably this musical term, maybe an interlude of music, maybe pause. Whatever it means, it's a time for the reader or the singer to ponder what was just said, to let that resonate. So I'm thinking now, city of God, that's a little bit, because I've been to Zion, man. There's a lot of stuff going on in Zion. It's not city of God. Now that's kind of taking me to the top shelf now. Now watch where it goes. After you've pondered that, after the Selah of verse 3. Verse 4 now. He says, here it's really bizarre. I will record Rahab and Babylon among those who acknowledge me. Stop right there. Rahab, you know what that is? That's not the prostitute in Joshua's day. Rahab is the word used for the nation of Egypt. Now let's think, pretend you're a Jewish person now in the Old Testament. Egypt, now I know it was 400 years earlier, but Egypt and Israel weren't getting along too well. It's the whole Pharaoh Moses thing. That wasn't good. Rahab, you mean Egypt? And then Babylon, which was yet to come. Babylon would be the nemesis of Israel for the next 400 or 500 years after this was written. So Babylon and Rahab, you mean they're going to be on your team, God? Is that what you're saying? How about this next one, middle of verse 4? Philistia too. You ever heard of the Philistines? They didn't get along real well. I talked to David about a big tall guy in a battle with a slingshot. That Philistines are not good guys here. And yet all of a sudden, Philistia and Tyre, along with Cush, which was the upper Nile crescent in Egypt, those guys that are always defending their borders and wanting to fight us, those guys are going to be on our team? You're going to have those people acknowledge you? Yeah, keep reading, verse 4. And we'll say, okay, here's God now, and God will say, this one was born in Zion. Now we're not talking about a mountain in Jerusalem anymore, right? Something about you from Philistia, from Babylon, from Egypt, from Cush, you're now going to acknowledge the king and live in fellowship with him? And so much so that he's born in Zion? Trust me, the Philistines were not born in Zion, right? But this ain't a physical, geographical Zion we're talking about. Keep reading. Talk about the gospel in the Old Testament. Look at it. Verse 5. Indeed, of Zion it will be said, this one and that one, they were born in her. And the Most High himself will establish her. Do you see the gospel of the book of Acts now in the Old Testament songbook? Out of all these foreign countries, the Gentiles will be picked out, and it'll say, even of a bunch of Americans thousands of years down the road, that one's born in Zion. Oh, and that one over there, born in Zion. Oh, that one's got the birthright from Zion. The picture is beautiful. Indeed, of Zion will be said, this one and that one were born in her, and the Most High will establish her. Verse 6, and Yahweh will write in the register of the peoples, this one was born in Zion, Selah. Isn't that a great verse? I mean, that's what it's all about. It's about me being a child of Zion. I want to be born. I want to be a citizen of Zion. And there's only one response to that, by the way, and the angels are ahead of us on this one. Verse 7, as they make music, they will sing, all my fountains are in you. What's that about? Sustenance, fulfillment, happiness. In this poetic picture, everything that is important to me comes from that. Comes from what? That your name is written in the registers of the people of Zion. Are we talking about being a national Jew? We're not talking about that. We're talking about you and me being in fellowship with God and no longer having the caution tape up before the mountain of God. Now I'm living in the mountain of God. I'm not only accepted, my name is written in the registry. And that just transferred into the Greco-Roman world in the New Testament as well. How often did Paul pull out his citizenship of Rome going, hey, look at me, I've got rights here. And so it is with us. You have the right to full access as the firstborn, the church of the firstborn, because your name is written in the registry of Zion. Does that sound New Testament? Jesus liked to put it this way in the New Covenant. He said through the inspiration of the Holy Spirit in the book of Revelation, he called it the Lamb's Book of Life. Remember that? I love the concept of a name written in a book as it relates to my heritage, because that is something legal, and that is something firm, and that is something secure. Isn't it great to know that no matter what happens in your external life, even if in your life you feel like you've had one of the hardest lives of all, if your name is written in the registry of the people of Zion, man, that's a pretty darn good secure thing. That changes everything about perspective. Can you celebrate no matter what happens in your life, if that's true of you? That's huge. Born in Zion, Lamb's Book of Life. It's not only a great blessing, it's necessary. What's the last thing about it said in the scripture? Revelation chapter 20, and those whose names were not written in the Lamb's Book of Life will be thrown into the lake of fire. The point is, you're going to have to meet God without any kind of protection if your name is not written in the Lamb's Book of Life. I'll write in the registers of the people, this one was born in Zion. This is not an evangelistic message about justification. It's really a practical message about sanctification, but I hope that sends a chill down your spine to make sure that you and I are genuinely Christians. Because before you can celebrate reconciliation, you better make sure you are reconciled to God. Make sure that your name is written in the registry. How do you do that? What did Luke 15 say? When do angels rejoice? When they see sinners repent. And of course, we've read in Romans chapter 5, it's all about faith. Repentance and faith, those are the two key words in Scripture. How does this affect your worship? If there are lyrics on the screen that speak to these supra-circumstantial issues of my reconciliation and redemption, that God has laid down his son for my life so that I might be, we should celebrate that with joy. Let's just enjoy that, right? And all I'm telling you is let us engage in worship, and not just on Sundays. You ought to worship every single day. Music is one way to do that. Prayer is one way to do that. How you live is one way to do that. But we need to joyfully celebrate our reconciliation. The angels are doing it. Your name is written in the book. You have access to God. That's a big deal. One more section of this, bottom of verse 23, Hebrews chapter 12. The tone changes just a little bit here. It says, you've come to God, the judge of all men. That's sobering. And to the spirits of righteous men made perfect. That takes me back to the cloud of witnesses, right? I mean, there are people here, and they've been made perfect, but they are righteous also, doing righteous acts. They're justified, and they're being sanctified. They have been sanctified. They have righteous lives. And you've come to Jesus, the mediator of a new covenant, a new promise, a new arrangement, and to the sprinkled blood that speaks a better word than the blood of Abel. Now, think that one through. The covenant of Christ is like the covenant of the Passover, which was a promise of God, a small c, where God promised that if you put the innocent blood's lamb on the doorpost, you would not suffer the wrath of God in Egypt. Remember that? And all you had to do, you had to take the hyssop branch after you executed and slaughtered a lamb that you would eat for dinner, lamb chops. You would first take the blood from the hyssop branch and you'd stir that in the branch, and then you'd go out to the front of your house. On the doorpost, you'd sprinkle the blood. Remember that picture? And the sprinkled blood in Egypt was a picture of them escaping the wrath of God as wrath of God came upon Egypt for the sin of the people. The blood sprinkled, it protected you. Now, the thing about that is, and it was bad enough at the Passover, you had to live with an animal for a week that you started to see as a pet, and now he would die so that you would be forgiven. But now it's not about a lamb. It's not about not an animal. It's about a person. It's about the Son of God. It is, jot this down, 1 Peter chapter 1. It is about verse 19, the precious blood of Christ. You weren't redeemed, he says in verse number 18, with perishable things like silver and gold. You were redeemed or purchased by the precious blood of the Lamb. Number three, we need to live soberly. Live soberly. Soberly live in light of your redemption. Redemption is a strategic word, a purchase of blood. We're talking about the fact that an innocent person died so that you could go free. Isn't that what the Lamb of the Passover was all about? The innocent animal that now I've become attached to and I kind of like has to die so that I get to live. And that's what the blood of the covenant was all about. Christ, the perfect one, would have my sins laid on him, and the justice of God would be poured out on him so that I could go free as innocent, and his righteous life would be applied to me. The great transaction, think about this now. His righteousness applied to me, and my sin applied to him. And because of that, now I can, enter into the mountain of God. And it's not like Sinai, there's no barrier there anymore. If you are justified, you've got access. But it came through the high price of the blood of Christ. As Dietrich Bonhoeffer was known to say, right? He says, grace might be free, but it's not cheap, right? Remember that? And here's the reality. You may be rejoicing in the fact that we don't earn justification, but it came at the blood of the Son of God. And by that, God's wrath was poured on him and not on you. That's a big, big deal. And that leads to not gleeful joy. It leads to sober joy. It leads to a happiness and a thanksgiving that is profound. And not like, hey, high five. Can't wait to high five all the angels and Jesus when I get. I think you're going to be reverentially humbled before the throne of God. And by the way, think about him as your judge. That's what Peter said. If we call on God, this Father of ours, who is the judge of all the earth, he's going to judge everything. See, shouldn't we live our lives in a reverent fear before God? I mean, we're dealing with the judge here. This isn't just a dad who just kind of, works for the city. I mean, this is the judge of the world. Now, I understand he's brought us near, but that's not gleeful, mindless living. This is sobriety. This is reverence. Your judge has become your defender, though. Don't forget that. Romans chapter 8, it's so good. If God is for us, who can be against us, right? And I love how that goes. Who is the one who condemns? Do you remember that passage? Let's turn there. Romans chapter 8. You want to talk about the sobering reality of Christ, our mediator, who could be and should be our judge, becoming our defender. It's a huge turn of events. Romans chapter 8, verse 30. Let's just jump into the middle of this. Those he predestined, Romans 8, 30. He also called, and those he called, he justified, and those he justified, he glorified. I thought that hasn't happened yet. It has, and that's what we call a prophetic perfect. It's so confident in the chain of events that it's spoken to us as a past tense reality. We're going to be glorified. Verse 31. Nothing's going to thwart God's plan. What then shall we say in response to this? If God is for us, if he's working us to the new Jerusalem, and we now have contact with the heavenly Jerusalem, who can be against us? He who did not spare his own son, but he gave him up for us all. How will he not also along with him graciously give us all things? Who will bring a charge against those whom God has chosen? If your name is written in the registry of Zion, who could be against you? It is God who justifies. Who is he that condemns? Well, there is a condemner, there is a judge. All judgment has been given to the Son, Christ Jesus. Yeah, you're right, he is the judge. But your judge now has become your mediator who died for you. More than that, he was raised to life, and he's at the right hand of God, and he's also interceding for us. What a powerful truth. The Christ who should judge you, the God who should pour out retribution on your sin, has now become your defender, your protector. And Christ himself, who was slain for your sin, has become your mediator, your intercessor, and stands as your advocate and argues your case. Nothing better than that. But it's not a gleeful joy. It's not some brainless happiness. It's a sober truth. It's a kind of reverential fear. It's a kind of sobriety that leads us, I hope, humbly to make sure that we approach our Christian lives carefully. Also, just one last note on this. I hate to skip this one phrase. If you still have Hebrews 12 available there, look at that last phrase of verse 23. You've not only come to God, the judge of all men, and the mediator, verse 24, of a new covenant, sprinkled blood, but you've come to the spirit of righteous men made perfect. The spirits of righteous men made perfect. Again, talk about humbling, talk about sobriety. Nobody earns it. Everybody is made perfect. We may be being made righteous, or as it said over there in Hebrews chapter 10, he has made perfect forever those who are being made holy. Remember that verse? The point is, I may be progressively becoming more righteous in my life and working at it, but I've been made perfect forever by the sacrifice of Christ. And the point is, again, that's humbling. First verse you learned about not earning salvation, Ephesians 2, 8, and 9, right? It's by faith, it's not of works. The last line there, so that no one should boast. Talk about humbling. No one's going to be doing this when they enter into the kingdom because of anything they've done. This is all about grace. There is one more line. I guess we should catch this too. Verse 24, the sprinkled blood that speaks a better word than the blood of Abel. What did Abel's blood cry out for? He was killed by Cain unjustly, and his blood cried out from the ground, the Bible says, and wanted what? Justice. Right? Now, wait a minute. Let's think through that again. Abel, Cain. Cain kills Abel. So then God executed him, right? No, he should have, but he didn't. Do you remember what God does for Cain? God, for Cain, puts a mark on him and protects him. God, for a guilty person that deserved death, ended up becoming his defender and his protector. What about the blood of Abel? It kept crying out, justice, justice, justice. What does the blood of Christ do? It provides justice, right? It's called propitiation in the Bible. Propitiation. God is not winking at your sin. He's not looking the other way. You'll be accepted into the kingdom of God. You are right now in the heavenly Jerusalem, accepted as a citizen of heaven. Why? Not because God's looking the other way and holding his nose and saying, well, come on in, we'll just deal with it. No, he has dealt with it. Remember Good Friday? Paid in full, tetelestai. The point of the cross was that the blood of Christ is the propitiation for the injustice of sin. It speaks a better word than the blood of Abel. Nothing better than that. I know that's a lot of information, but when it comes down to it, it should change the way we live. As one Christian writer has rightly put it, the Christian life is a lot about remembering where we're going without forgetting what we're missing while celebrating what we have. And that's really what we've been preaching about. Hell has been canceled. Heaven's been secured. You have full access to God. That is all by faith, completely predicated on grace, because of your response of recognizing that your sin is utterly sinful. It's the essence of the perspective of Hebrews chapter 12. May we carry it into our week and live accordingly. Let's pray. God, We need this perspective to permeate our minds. I pray that most of us would have engaged. I pray a high percentage of us would not only have engaged intellectually on this topic, but I pray that it would percolate in our minds, penetrate our thinking, and ultimately affect our choices this week. We are people that have, because of the grading of our lives, been found wanting. As a matter of fact, so bad was our sin that we should have no access ever to fellowship with our Creator. And yet, God, in your grace, as our sin was crying out for justice, you sent your Son, the God-man, to pay for sin in human form. You had to put on human flesh yourself. And Jesus Christ, you had to come and live among us, not only rack up the credit of righteousness, but you had to take on the penalty of sin, and your life became our propitiation, the satisfaction of divine justice. And it's not something that we can waft in and out of. Our names are recorded in heaven, in the registry, as it were, of Zion, in the Lamb's Book of Life, as the New Testament puts it. God, let us celebrate that security. Let us, even with no matter what's going on in our bodies, our checkbooks, our health, our homes, that ultimately, if we are your children, we are redeemed, we have hell canceled, heaven secured, and full access to fellowship with you. That's a good thing, worth rejoicing over, worth celebrating. May we do it so, not only in our words and our songs, but in our lives this week. And I pray this all in Jesus' name, our mediator. Amen.
0: 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A thought worth remembering today. 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
4: When Jesus met with the 11 apostles on that mountain in Galilee, he told them to go and make disciples, and then to teach these disciples, to help them become mature in Christ. 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The city of Thessalonica was one of those Gentile communities. Here, Paul and his missionary team made disciples, and these new believers very quickly became a dynamic local church. There's a reason. Paul, Silas, and Timothy not only taught these converts the Word of God, but they prayed for them. Paul made this clear in his first follow-up letter, and thus he wrote,
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4: When Jesus met with the 11 apostles on that mountain in Galilee, he told them to go and make disciples, and then to teach these disciples, to help them become mature in Christ. 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The city of Thessalonica was one of those Gentile communities. Here, Paul and his missionary team made disciples, and these new believers very quickly became a dynamic local church. There's a reason. Paul, Silas, and Timothy not only taught these converts the Word of God, but they prayed for them. 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
20: 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If you sometimes feel like a rancher trying to corral a herd of stampeding cattle, remember all it means is that you have your priorities right. 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
22: 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And you'll never see salvation pictured more clearly than you do in Noah's Ark. Now, that ark is a picture of the Lord Jesus Christ, and I want you to see it. I want you to see the spiritual salvation that comes to all of those of us who need to flee the wrath of God that is coming on this world.
21: Welcome to Love Worth Finding, featuring the timeless teaching of Pastor Adrian Rogers. In Genesis chapter 6, God looked upon Noah's generation and was brokenhearted by their sin, the very same sins that run rampant in our world today. Just as he warned them, he has warned us. Yet in the midst of that darkness, Noah stood firm, an unsinkable saint who found grace in the eyes of God and provision from the flood. And just as Noah was, we too can find that same grace and be saved from the wrath to come. If you have your Bible, turn now to Genesis chapter 6, as Adrian Rogers tells us how to be unsinkable saints.
22: This is the story of the great flood and Noah's ark. Now, can we believe this story, or is this just simply folklore? Folks, you can believe it. As a matter of fact, archaeologists tell us, as they study the histories of the great civilizations, every one of them have somewhere in the background a story of a great flood. Now, of course, sometimes the stories are garbled and mixed up because we have the true account in the Bible, but they all tell us that there must have been sometime, somewhere in this earth, a cataclysmic flood. But I don't depend upon archaeologists. I depend upon the Lord Jesus Christ to confirm this story. The Lord Jesus told us in Matthew chapter 24 and verse 37 that as it was in the days of Noah, it's going to be just before he comes back again. And I want to say to you that the days of Noah have returned to us right now. Now let's begin reading here in Genesis chapter 6, and I want to begin reading in verse 5. Look at it. And God saw that the wickedness of man was great in the earth, and that every imagination of the thoughts of his heart was only evil continually. And it repented the Lord God, or the Lord, that he had made man on the earth, and it grieved him in his heart. And the Lord said, I will destroy man whom I have created from the face of the earth, both man and beast and the creeping things and the fowls of the air, for it repenteth me that I have made them. But now here's our verse. Look at it. But Noah found grace in the eyes of the Lord. Now, ladies and gentlemen, that's the first time the word grace is used in the Bible. But Noah found grace in the eyes of the Lord. These are the generations of Noah. Noah was a just man and perfect in his generations, and Noah walked with God. And Noah begat three sons, Shem, Ham, and Japheth. The earth also was corrupt before God. And the earth was filled with violence. And God looked upon the earth, and behold, it was corrupt. For all flesh had corrupted his way upon the earth. And God said unto Noah, the end of all flesh is come before me. For the earth is filled with violence through them. And behold, I will destroy them with the earth. Make thee an ark of gopher wood. And I'm going to stop reading right there. But God said, Noah, I'm going to destroy the world because of its violence, because of its wickedness, because of its vileness. Make an ark of safety. Now, Jesus said, as it was in the days of Noah, it's going to be just before I come. Now, what were the days of Noah? Well, number one, they were days of apostasy. The faith that had been delivered to the prophet Abel and to Adam, this faith was now fading and receding from the earth, and people were believing ungodly philosophies. But not only was it a day of apostasy, it was a day of anarchy. Over and over in the scripture that we just read, violence filled the earth. And it was a day of wicked ideas. As a matter of fact, the Bible tells us, look in verse 5, and God saw that the wickedness of man was great in the earth. Now watch

when he's lying? I say, when his lips are moving. We've come to a day when a man's word means absolutely nothing. Whether it's a treaty between nations, a marriage contract, a business contract, or a political speech, the imagination of men's heart were wicked continually before the Lord. And it had reached such a level that God says, I'm sorry that I made them. I'm going to have to judge the earth. And the same sins that produced the flood in Noah's day have reached up to heaven today. And God is going to judge the world one more time. It was water the first time. It will be fire the next time. But what did Jesus say that the days of Noah were like also? He said they were marrying and giving in marriage, eating and drinking. That is, they were going on with the same old round of life. And the problem in our society is today that we're standing right on the threshold of imminent judgment, but nobody seems to care. We just yawn in the face of God. Well, in these dangerous days in which we live, we need, and thank God we have, God's amazing grace, the grace of God. I love verse 8, where verse 8 says, but Noah found grace before God in the eyes of the Lord. There are three things I want to lay on your heart as we look in this chapter of the grace of God that brings salvation. God's marvelous, infinite, wonderful grace. You know, God wants us to be saved so much that He gives illustrations all over the Bible. Did you know that the Old Testament is one great illustration book of the wonderful, saving, amazing grace of God? And you'll never see salvation pictured more clearly than you do in Noah's Ark. And I want you to see it. I want you to see the spiritual salvation that comes to all of those of us who need to flee the wrath of God that is coming on this world. First of all, grace provides a Savior. Grace provides a Savior. Now, Noah needed to be saved. And so God told Noah in verse 14, prepare an ark. That ark is a picture of the Lord Jesus Christ. Pastor, are you sure? Yes, I'm sure. Simon Peter himself said in the New Testament that the ark was a type, a picture of the Lord Jesus Christ. And so if that ark is a picture of the Lord Jesus Christ, if grace provides a Savior, let's look at that ark and let's see what it's like. We stopped reading in verse 14. Let's start reading again in verse 14. God says to Noah, make thee an ark of gopher wood. Rooms shalt thou make in the ark, and shalt pitch it within and without with pitch. Now, think with me for just a moment about the security of this boat. God said, make it of gopher wood. Gopher wood is literally cypress. And that means that it is incorruptible. It won't rot. It won't decay. And then God says, pitch it within and without. What is pitch? It is gooey resin. It is tar. God said, now Noah, take this boat, make it of incorruptible wood, make it of cypress. And then He said, get you a big brush and just paint it all on the outside with pitch, with gooey tar. And then He said, Noah, get on the inside and paint it from top to bottom with pitch. Now, here's an interesting thing, folks. This is not the normal word for pitch. It's a word that is translated over 70 times in the rest of the Bible, atonement. Atonement. It's the same word, kafar. And what He says is, put atonement all over the outside of it. Put atonement all over the inside of it. Just seal it. Now, what was that tar for? What was that resin for? What was that for? It's to keep the water out. Well, what is the water? The water was God's judgment. And not one drop could come through. Amen?
Are you listening? This ark is a picture of the Lord Jesus Christ. He is what? He is the atonement for our sin. And friend, when you are

0: in Jesus, not one drop of judgment can get to you. That's right. All right. Not one drop of judgment. A Sunday school teacher was asking the class, is there anything God cannot do? And a little girl said, yes, teacher, there's one thing God cannot do. The teacher said, there is. What is that? She said, God cannot see my sin through the blood of Jesus Christ. Yes, not one drop of judgment can come through. So think, first of all, about the security of the ship. And then secondly, I want you to think about the sufficiency of the ship. Continue to read in verse 14 and 15. He says in verse 14, make rooms in it. Make rooms in it. And then in verse 15, and this is the fashion which thou shalt make of it. The length of the ark shall be 300 cubits. The breadth of it, 50 cubits. And the height of it, 30 cubits. Friend, there are 3 million cubic feet of space in the ark. And this ship was sufficient for all that would come aboard. He said, make rooms in the ark. Now come up close, I want to tell you something else. Not only is this ship secure, but this ship is sufficient. And I'm going to tell you today that God sent me here to tell you there's room on that ark for you. He's made a room for you. There is room at the cross for you. Thank God for the sufficiency of this boat. Then the next thing I want you to notice is the shape of it. Look again, if you will, in verse 15. He speaks of the length. He speaks of the width. He speaks of the depth. But notice, he doesn't say that it has a prow. He doesn't say that it has a stern. As a matter of fact, it is built like an ancient coffin. Very interesting. The ancients used to build their coffins out of cypress wood because cypress wood would not decay. And they tell us now, archaeologists tell us, these are the dimensions of a coffin. Why? Because we're buried with Christ when we come into His death. And when Noah came into that ark, the pictures of the Lord Jesus, we are buried with Him by baptism. And so that ark, the very shape of it, it didn't have a prow, it didn't have a stern. Do you know why? It didn't have a helm. There was no way that it could be guided. There was no helm, no human hand upon it. Look, if you will, in verse 16, a window shalt thou make in the ark, and in a cubit shalt thou finish it above. And the door of the ark shalt thou set in the side thereof, with lower, second, and third stories shalt thou make it. Now here's the ark. It's like a great coffin. It doesn't have a prow. It doesn't have a stern. It doesn't have a helm because it's under the control of Almighty God. It is keeping the judgment waters out. And God says, put a door in the side. And God says, Noah, I'll take care of the door. Put a window in the ceiling. You take care of the window. What's all this about? Well, that door is the door that God sealed, and when God sealed it, nobody could open it. But the window, Noah could open, and he could look up. You see, what are we? We are in Christ, sealed by the Holy Spirit of God, and it is in Jesus that we know God the Father. Is that not true? That when we come into Him, we're closed in to look up. You know God through Christ. And when God shut the door and opened the window, He said, from now on, Noah, you're to be heavenly minded. You're to be heavenly minded. The way that we look into heaven is through Jesus Christ, the ark of safety. And then look, if you will, now in verses 17 through 21. I'll just fast forward down to verse 21. And take thou unto thee of all food that is eaten. Thou shalt gather it to thee, for it shall be for food to thee and for them. Think not only about the security of the ark and the sufficiency of the ark and the shape of the ark, but think of the sustenance of the ark. He says, I'm going to feed you in here, Noah. You come into me, and I'm going to take care of all of your needs. When you come to Jesus, not only do you have security, but you have sufficiency. You have shelter and substance in the Lord Jesus. And I'm here to tell you, I've been on this road for a long time, and I am glad to testify that not only does Jesus save, Jesus satisfies. Isn't that true? I mean, those of you who know the Lord Jesus, doesn't the captain set a good table? Does not the captain set a good table? And he says, you just take aboard this ark everything that you will need to sustain life. Now think not only the sustenance of this wonderful good ship Grace, but also think of the schedule of it. Notice in chapter 8 in verse 4, and the ark rested in the seventh month on the 17th day of the month upon the mountains of Ararat. Now why is that in the Word of God? You know, you might just read that and just blow past it. But it speaks of when the ark came to rest, when the ark arrived at its destination place after having been steered and guided by God through that flood. Now, the first month in the Jewish calendar is October. The seventh month is April. Now, if you start in October and count to the seventh month, as the Bible says that the ark rested on the seventh month, that's the month of April. The 17th day of the month, that's when it says it rested on the 17th day of the month. Do you know what April the 17th is? Folks, that's 3 days after Passover. That's the day that Jesus came out of the grave. That's when the ark rested on Mount Ararat. 3 days after Passover, Jesus rested and stood as that ark stood upon Mount Ararat. Jesus stood in resurrection after having taken all of the floodwaters of God's wrath for me and for you upon that cross. Isn't the Bible wonderful? Thank God for this book. Thank God for this ark. You see, thank God for God's amazing grace. Verse 8 says, and Noah found grace in the eyes of the Lord. And what does grace do? Grace provides a Savior. Grace provides a Savior. Friend, there's an ark of safety for you today, and His name is Jesus. He's the ark of safety. Grace provides a Savior. Second thing I want you to see today, not only does grace provide a Savior, but if grace provides a Savior, then grace provides salvation. That follows, doesn't it? Why do we have a Savior? So we can be saved. Now, how do you get on board the ark? How are you saved? Well, I'm going to show you something in this passage that will remind you of the great passage on salvation that's found in Ephesians 2, 8 through 10. Now, here's what it says. For by grace are you saved through faith, and that not of yourselves. It is the gift of God, not of works, lest any man should boast. For we are what? His workmanship, created in Christ Jesus unto good works, which God hath before ordained that we should walk in them. Those are great verses. And there are three prepositions in those verses. And if you keep those three prepositions in your mind, you'll never get mixed up. You'll never get confused about how to be saved and the relationship of faith and works, and see how God's grace is so wonderful, so amazing, and so magnificent. What are those three prepositions? For by grace. The first preposition is by. For by grace are you saved through faith. The second preposition is through. By grace, through faith. Now, in verse 10, unto good works, unto good works. All right, now here it is. Now watch it. By grace, through faith, unto good works. By, through, unto. By grace, through faith, unto good works. Now, remember that God showed grace to Noah. So how was Noah saved? By grace. I mean, he was saved by grace. This ark shows us that salvation is by grace. Now, look at it again. Genesis chapter 6 and verse 8, but Noah found grace in the eyes of the Lord. Look, if you will, in verse 18, but with thee will I establish my covenant, and thou shalt come into the ark. thou and thy sons and thy wife and thy sons' wives with thee. Now, I love, and if you want to put a scripture by this, just put Romans chapter 3, verse 22 by this, where Romans 3, verse 22 says that we are justified freely by His grace. We are justified freely by His grace. The only way that anybody has ever been saved in the history of the world is by grace. Do you agree to that? I hope you will. God only has one plan of salvation from beginning to end, and that is grace. What is grace? That means that God just saves us apart from any works of our own, by any effort, by any good deeds. You're not saved by keeping the Ten Commandments. You're not saved by giving your money. You're not saved by being a good boy or girl. You're not saved by the sweat of your brow, but by the grace of Almighty God. Grace, G-R-A-C-E, just simply means God's riches at Christ's expense. It's by grace, folks, that you're saved. By grace. By grace. But now, wait a minute. By grace, through faith, you have got to get on board the good ship grace. If you don't get on board, you're going down. You will not be an unsinkable saint. Now, in chapter 7 and verse 1, and the Lord said to Noah, come thou and thy house into the ark. Noah had to take that step of faith. Noah had to come into the ark. And that one step of faith is all it took to put Noah in the ark. God said to Noah, God said to Noah's family, come into the ark. And Noah said, just as I am, I come. I come. Now, when he came by faith. Turn, if you will, for a moment to the book of Hebrews, chapter 11. And look at verse 7. If you don't think that God put the plan of salvation in Noah's ark, you better read verse 7. Look at it now. Hebrews 11, verse 7. By faith, Noah, being warned of God of things not seen as yet, moved with fear, prepared an ark to the saving of his house by which he condemned the world, and became the heir of the righteousness which is by faith. Which is by faith. Noah found grace in the eyes of the Lord. And how did Noah respond to that grace? It is by grace through faith. Have you put your faith in the Lord Jesus Christ? You need to do so.
1: And with that, we'll end today's message from Adrian Rogers. And you'll hear part two right here tomorrow. But if you'd like to know more,
2: American Family News on the Hour, I'm Chad Groening. The White House wants accountability, so Vice President J.D. Vance has announced a federal loan ban for people accused of stealing from government programs. Fox's Jeff Manasso has the details.
3: Vice President Vance in Kansas City, flanked by the heads of the Small Business Administration, the DOJ, and FBI, announcing the suspension of 870,000 people now barred from accessing federal loans who are accused of stealing $245 million from COVID-era government programs.
4: People who decided to steal from the American taxpayer, steal money that was supposed to go to small businesses and American workers.
3: The latest anti-fraud push has led to actions against 160 people as the multi-agency task force, as it continues worldwide, tracking down those who allegedly stole from American taxpayers. Jeff Manasso, Fox News.
2: One Democratic lawmaker is being investigated over alleged immigration fraud. Fox's Jillian Turner reports from the State Department.
5: Tom Homan confirmed to Fox News that there is an ongoing investigation into Congresswoman Omar. When he was asked directly whether the federal government today has evidence that she committed immigration fraud, he declined to comment. Omar's critics have long claimed she married her brother as part of an immigration scheme, something that she denies and which has never been proven in the public record. In December, she dismissed the claims as, quote, bigoted lies, writing on social media that President Trump was obsessed with her. Other Trump administration cabinet members have taken the accusation further, nonetheless.
2: DHS Secretary Mark Wayne Mullen says Congresswoman Omar could face deportation if convicted. And during his trip to Kansas, Vice President Vance made a campaign appearance with Republican Senator Roger Marshall, who's facing a tight challenge from Democratic nominee Adam Hamilton. The vice president praised Senator Marshall.
6: He is the guy who tells the lobbyists, I don't fight for you, I don't work for you, I work for the people in this room, and he means it every single day.
2: Kansas has not had a Democratic senator since the 1930s. A word to our listeners. The story that follows deals with a sensitive topic and may not be appropriate for our younger listeners. A Christian ministry that helps people recover from natural disasters has branched out to help women and girls recovering from unthinkable human depravity. AFN's Steve Jordahl reports.
7: Disasters come in all shapes and sizes, but perhaps the most tragic is what happens to a young girl when her innocence is ripped away and she's handed over to depraved men with evil, perverse sexual appetites. In 2019, Steve Tiber of 8 Days of Hope had his heart broken when a ministry partner asked his ministry to help build a safe house for victims of human trafficking. It lit a fire in him, and he found the most pressing need he could meet was providing housing for girls rescued from the vile trade.
8: So when we started this 7 years ago, there were 800 rooms where a woman or child who had been rescued from trafficking can sleep at night and be safe.
7: Tiber says 8 Days is currently fixing up its 23rd safe house, spanning 9 mostly southern and midwestern states. He says several years ago he met a woman he refers to as Stacy, who shared her tragic story.
8: For 9 months, every night, my father would have strangers come to our house. And every night, 6 to 8 times a night, the doorknob to my bedroom would turn, and I did not know who would be walking in and what they would be expecting.
7: Stacy was rescued several years ago and is now on staff with 8 Days of Hope.
8: But she said, Mr. Steve, every night I go to bed in that room that you guys built, and that doorknob does not turn unless I turn it. That's why we do what we do, to bring hope to that one person who wonders, is there a God? Yes, there is a God. He sees you, and he's going to help you heal.
7: I'm Steve Jordahl.
2: 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I'm Chad Groening.

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0: Are you a Jesus takes the wheel kind of person, able to relinquish control of your life to God, or do you lean more in the direction of I've got this, preferring to captain your own life with Jesus as the co-pilot, therefore emergencies only? Today on Truth for Life, Alistair Begg explains how Christ's reign should affect our lives.
1: Mark chapter 1 and verse 14. After John was put in prison, Jesus went into Galilee, proclaiming the good news of God. The time has come, he said, the kingdom of God is near. Repent and believe the good news. As Jesus walked beside the Sea of Galilee, he saw Simon and his brother Andrew casting a net into the lake, for they were fishermen. Come, follow me, Jesus said, and I will make you fishers of men. At once they left their nets and followed him. When he had gone a little further, he saw James, son of Zebedee, and his brother John in a boat, preparing their nets. Without delay, he called them, and they left their father Zebedee in the boat with the hired men and followed him. Amen. The most successful manager of an English soccer team ever is a Scot by the name of Sir Alex Ferguson. He's the manager of Manchester United, which will be of interest to about 1% of those listening to me. But he has actually written himself into the record books as the most successful manager of all time. Therefore, it is no surprise when in reading his autobiography, you come on these two sentences. He writes, I have devoted my life to football. Everything has been thrown overboard for it. I have devoted my life to football. Everything has been thrown overboard for it. Well, that is absolutely unequivocal. It's clear. It's his focus. And everything else is subservient to it. And here in this little section that we've read, we are introduced to four men who are able to say in similar terms, we have devoted our lives to Jesus. Everything has been thrown overboard for him. And in the calling of the first disciples, as you have it if you're using the New International Version, we are confronted by, challenged by, the way in which these men respond to the Lordship of Jesus. As we look at this morning, we want to recall where we've been. We want to remind ourselves that when we saw Jesus last time in the water, he was there identified by both the Father and the Spirit as the long-awaited Messiah. We then considered him in the wilderness as he was confronted by the powers of darkness, the conflict that rages between the serpent and the seed of woman, and he emerges from that absolutely unscathed. And now John tells us, and Mark tells us, that it is after John has been put in prison, verse 14, in the wake of John's imprisonment, that Jesus comes into Galilee, and he comes speaking with clarity and with authority. Now, this little section is fairly familiar to many. It will be new territory for some, and I think the best way we can handle it is just to consider two aspects. First of all, the message that Jesus proclaims, and then Jesus' mission. The message is recorded for us in a somewhat summary form there in verses 14 and 15. Along the shoreline of Galilee, among the people whose lives were lived within the framework of the fishing industry, Jesus came proclaiming the good news that comes from God. The message that he brought is the message of Mark's gospel. Indeed, it is the gospel message, Mark 1:1, the beginning of the gospel about Jesus Christ, the Son of God. Jesus now comes to preach in Galilee, and his message is the same message. He's proclaiming the good news of God. The clarity of this, I think, is helpful because people want to make Jesus into all kinds of things, don't they? They want him to be the proponent of this and of that. And it's good for us just to look at our Bibles and see how Jesus is introduced to us. In other words, we should allow Jesus to identify himself, to speak, if you like, on his own terms. thereby saving us from flights of fancy, whereby we create a Jesus of our own design, a sort of designer Christianity that fits whatever our predilection may be. Instead, when we come to the Bible, we discover that Jesus introduces us to a standard of righteousness to which he calls us to conform. His teaching is no new teaching, although it had a freshness to it, which is probably why the people in verse 27 were saying, "What is this, a new teaching and with authority?" It's presumably just the contrast between the boring old sermons of the Pharisees going on about the same thing over and over again, the length of the tassels on the prayer shawls, the washing of cups, the utensils, and all these different things. And the people were just frankly falling asleep and bowing down under the weight of it all. And now comes Jesus, this carpenter from Nazareth, steps up on the stage and he speaks with such freshness that people listen to him. It is interesting, just in passing, is it not, that having arrived on the stage of human history, his methodology is preaching, that he speaks God's word. He comes as a preacher. Yes, he heals. Yes, people's lives are changed, but he actually is the one who is proclaiming, preaching, declaring the good news of God. Now, what is involved in this good news of God? Well, in verse 15, you really have a summary. It's almost like a title to the first 8 chapters or so of this gospel. If you go through the 8 chapters of the gospel, and then you say to yourself, now, what is it that Jesus has been saying in each of these encounters, broadly speaking? You will find yourself coming back to verse 15 of chapter 1 and saying, here we have it. This makes perfect sense. The time has come, he said. The kingdom of God is near. Repent and believe the good news. Well, let's just take a moment or two and look at each of these phrases. First of all, the time has come, or the time is fulfilled. It is important for us to recognize that Jesus does not simply stand out in the context of Galilee without the background of all of God's purposes, indeed from eternity. And one of the people who's helped me most recently to see this is an Australian theologian by the name of Graham Goldsworthy. And I've been touting his book everywhere I go. Every so often someone buys one, but most of the time they just ignore me. And I want to give you just a little touch of this in light of the phrase, the time is now fulfilled, or the time has now come. And this is what Goldsworthy writes. He says, God's acts in history are never an afterthought in response to the contingent. In other words, something's happened, and then God does something in response. The notion that what God did in Jesus is the fulfillment of time, and the fulfillment of prophecy implies the sovereignty of God over all history. The gospel shows that the movement from creation to new creation is inevitable. The incarnation as historical event is the focus of God's rule in world history. Furthermore, all world history is defined by salvation history, so that all the peoples of the world are implicated one way or another in the saving events. And he goes on to say that the history of the Bible begins with the Word of God calling all things into being, setting humanity on its historical course, and eventually will end when God brings the history of the present order to its finality. And then in just one sentence, he says, history cannot be understood without God's word to interpret it. History cannot be understood without God's word to interpret it. So where are we in the world, and what is happening in the world is not divorced from the statement made by Jesus here as he enters into Galilee. The time has come. The time is fulfilled. Now, many of his readers would have been familiar with the words of the prophet. They told of how the sovereign Lord would come in power. John the Baptist had picked up the words of the Old Testament prophet in the opening verses we have here, if your Bible is open in front of you. And all that was anticipated in the prophecy of John now finds its fulfillment in the person of Jesus. The people who have been walking in darkness now have seen a great light. Those who were living in the land of the shadow have encountered the light of the Lord Jesus. Those who have experienced the silence of 400 years since Malachi, since the end of the Old Testament prophets, now are listening as the news of the Word of God dawns upon them from the lips of Jesus. And in his baptism, Jesus has been identified and installed as the King. And now, of course, there is no surprise that he says, secondly, the kingdom of God is near. The kingdom of God is near. In other words, God's rule over people's hearts and lives is being established. And when we think of the proximity of the kingdom of God, we ought to think of it in terms of Jesus. The kingdom of God is close to people in the person of Jesus. And this, of course, will be worked out throughout the rest of Mark's gospel. But for now, you should note just this, that essentially the kingdom of God is God's rule. In fact, when we studied the overview of the Bible, we used the language, I think, of Goldsworthy that was picked up by Vaughan Roberts, where he spoke about God's people in God's place under God's rule and authority, that was expressive of his kingdom, that his rule is in the hearts of people, and one day his rule will be so clearly established that there will be, in terms of Revelation 21, a new heaven and a new earth in which dwells righteousness. There will be no tears, there will be no more sorrow or sighing, there will be no more cancer, there will be no more need for trips to the emergency room, there will be no seminars on divorce recovery. There will be none of that necessary when the kingdom of God is established in its fullness. And in an encounter with Jesus, he comes to rule and reign in the lives and hearts of individuals, anticipating the day when his rule will be established in its finality. And I don't think that the picture is so much the idea of a partial reign moving to a completed reign as it is being a reign or a rule that is veiled that will eventually just become apparent to everyone. Right now, Jesus just appears to be a Galilean carpenter who lived 2,000 years ago. The Bible actually says that he is the King of the universe, that he is the sovereign Lord of creation, that he has ascended to the right hand of the Father on high, and from there he will come to judge the living and the dead. But again, our friends and neighbors just go on their merry way. There's no concept of that at all. If they're going to encounter his kingly rule, it's going to have to be in your life or in mine. You're going to have to say, well, why is it that you are so interested in Jesus? Why is it that you pay so much attention to his book? Why is it that you spend time with others who love Jesus and so on? And the answer is going to be, well, because he is the King and he has come to rule and to reign. I got out of the driver's seat some time ago, we might say, and Jesus has been driving the car of my life ever since. As opposed to a notion of Christianity whereby Jesus of Nazareth is added into a little seat somewhere in the rear of the automobile just so that we can have him as an insurance policy in case anything goes wrong. But we don't want him fiddling around with the steering wheel. We don't want him taking our lives and letting it be consecrated, Lord, to thee. We don't want him interfering with our moments and our days. We don't want them flowing in ceaseless praise. No, we'd like to keep all of that for ourselves, but we just have Jesus over here in case anything goes horribly wrong, or just in case we will need him if push comes to shove. Nobody could ever misunderstand that as being loyalty to a king. No, the kingly rule of Christ in the hearts and lives of his followers will be seen in a far more dramatic way. And that is why you will notice that he says, repent and believe the good news. The time is fulfilled. That which the prophet said has now arrived. The kingdom of God is near in me. And so I want you to repent and believe the good news. This is a phraseology that you find frequently throughout the New Testament. The apostles pick it up quickly. You remember on the day of Pentecost when at the end of his sermon, the people cry out to Peter, what should we do? He says, repent and believe the gospel. Repent and be baptized. And Jesus says the same thing. Peter had learned it well. To repent means to have a change of heart, a change of mind, and a change of direction. To repent does not mean to feel sorry. There may be sorrow in repentance, but sorrow doesn't equal repentance. To repent does not mean to feel sorry because I got found out, and if I hadn't been found out, I wouldn't be sorry. To repent means to so be encountered by the kingly rule of Jesus that the control center of our lives is turned over entirely to Him, so that all of our hopes, all of our dreams, our mind, our emotions, our business life, our family life, our sex life, our financial life, all of it under His kingly rule. By nature, it is not. Therefore, if that is to become the case, then this repentance is something that needs to happen in our lives. And the question, of course, that is inevitable when we read verses like this, when we personalize them in the silence of our own minds, as you're listening to me speak, we find ourselves inevitably saying, has there come a point in my life ever where there has been this radical change of heart and mind and direction? Well, it'll never happen on its own. It will never happen absent faith, at least not life-changing repentance. Don't misunderstand repentance as being simply a desire to get religion, to turn over a new leaf, to fix up my life. There are plenty of opportunities to do all of that. And there are plenty of books that have written that will tell you how. You can change your statistics physically. I noticed yesterday in the Wall Street there is an opportunity now to go to the mental gym. Did you see all that stuff yesterday on the gym for your mind? You can go there and play little games so that you can help yourself not lose your car keys in the future. It makes perfect sense to me. But there's another opportunity to change something. And I think people often come to churches and what they hear is something like this. Now, it's time for you to go out and get yourself changed. So I'd like you to change yourself and do it as quickly as you possibly can. Please. And so you think, well, that's what religion is. And I just have to fix something up and change something around. And I might as well do it at church as do it anywhere else. So let's get going. That's not what Jesus is saying. No, you see, because the repentance that involves a change of heart and mind and direction is posited, is built upon, is grounded in, is related to faith in the Lord Jesus Christ. Why would I change anything about myself in relationship to Jesus of Nazareth, a Galilean carpenter who lived 2,000 years ago? Why? Why should I? He's not around. Well, no, you see, but when I understand who Jesus is, and when I understand what Jesus accomplished when He died on the cross, that He died a death that I deserve to die because I was the one in the wrong and He wasn't, that He showed the kindness of God towards those who'd rebelled against Him, when I am encountered by that, when I understand that, when I realize that He gave His all for me, then it only makes perfect sense that invaded by that transforming power in faith that I would turn away from everything that represents my own selfish agenda. That I would no longer find myself saying, well, I can do what I want. I can live with whoever I want. I can choose whatever I want. Well, of course you can, but not if you're a disciple of Jesus. Because the disciple of Jesus has no legitimacy in believing anything other than what Jesus taught. And the disciple of Jesus has no basis upon which to behave in any other way than what Jesus demands. And that's why Jesus says, here I am, the time is fulfilled, the kingdom of God is near, the king is present. Now I want you to repent and to believe the good news. And when we do, the promise of God is that we enter into life that is truly life. We make sense of life. We make sense of death. We make sense of human frailty. We make just make sense of things. And that, of course, is what people are trying to do one way or another, just trying to make sense of life. Who am I? Where do I come from? Where am I going? And does it matter? What should I do as all these bits and pieces start to fall off of me, as I begin to disintegrate with age? What shall I do? How can I fix this? And if you were reading the Wall Street this week, you would have noticed that very interesting article on these architects Mr. Arakawa and Madeline Gins, who are involved with an organization or a belief system called transhumanism. Must confess I'd never heard of it till this week. I've been fascinated by it ever since. And this was an article about this couple who design homes to prolong life, because apparently they're going to be living forever. And the reason they're going to be living forever is that transhumanism is posited on the idea that people degenerate and die in part because they live in spaces that are too comfortable. So that's why people die. So if we can just get them in uncomfortable spaces, these architects have decided, then they'll be able to live forever. There's a possibility of immortality. It's a fascinating idea, isn't it? And so according to this article, they build buildings with no doors inside. They place rooms far apart. They put windows near the ceiling or near the floor. And between rooms are sloping, bumpy, moonscape-like floors designed to throw occupants off balance. And these features, they argue, stimulate the body and the mind, and thus they prolong life. It's great, isn't it? So you're just trying to find a way to open a window in the middle of the night, but it's so high up. Where's that clasp, honey? Don't worry, you'll get it, go ahead. Bam, it comes down. Oh, hang on, I'm coming, honey, I'll get you. She falls over and breaks her hip. He's lying down, oh, Christ. And while there's a whee, and then now they're going, and they're looking at each other going, hey, but this is good. We're going to live forever. This is fantastic. But how can it even make it into the newspaper? Because the fact of the matter is, death is the great fear. Death is the fear of all fears. That is what everyone is afraid of. And the question is there anybody who has conquered death and made a way for me to conquer it? And Jesus stands on the stage of human history and he says, listen, the time is fulfilled. The kingdom of God is near. I want you to repent and believe the good news. John summarizes it in memorable words. For God so loved the world that he gave his only begotten son, that whosoever believes in him should not perish, but have exactly what these architects are looking for, everlasting life.
0: You're listening to Truth for Life with Alistair Begg. We'll hear the conclusion tomorrow. At Truth for Life, we want everyone to believe in Jesus and to enjoy everlasting life. 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Prayer is difficult for most of us. 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We get stuck in repetitious requests. And that's where Alistair's book can help. He walks you through the Apostle Paul's heartfelt prayers for the believers in Ephesus and examines the spiritual truths that underpinned the apostles' certainty that God was working in their lives. Paul didn't pray for comfort or material provision. He prayed for believers to be strengthened by God, to have an unshakable hope, to have confidence in God's continual presence. And this book shows you how you can pray like this for the ones you love. Would you like to learn how to pray, why to pray, what to say when you pray? Download the Pray Big audiobook and the study guide for free today at truthforlife.org/praybig. And share that link with friends so you can learn to pray big together. Thanks for joining us today. You ever feel like you don't have enough talent or the right personality for God to use you? You might be surprised. Join us tomorrow to find out why. The Bible teaching of Alistair Begg is furnished by Truth for Life, where the learning is for living.
2: 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Do you ever wonder if God is listening? Well, listen to our dear friend Johnny as she shares her insights on that very question.
3: my friend Diana struggles with that. She suffers from intractable pain, Lyme's disease, chronic fatigue syndrome, myalgic encephalomyelitis. And that is a mouthful. But for Diana, it's anything but funny. It never used to be this hard for her, but lately she spends weeks in bed. And recently she told me, "Johnny, sometimes I do not have the strength to lift even my head. It is that painful." Now, I do not suffer with that degree of pain, but I can understand her question. Is God listening? Because sometimes Diana's situation does not change for weeks, even months. It's day after day, lying in bed, and unable to move because it makes it hurt so bad. Now, occasionally you may feel as though you are flattened, your face is squished and hard against the floor, and you don't even have the strength to lift your head. If so, I want you to draw the same encouragement that Diana found in a story in Numbers chapter 21. There out in the wilderness, God's people were in terrible trouble, so they cried out to God for answers. But the answer God gave was so odd, like, "Are you sure, Lord? Are you really listening?" Because God told them that if they would simply look at this bronze snake that Moses had fastened to a pole, their rescue would be assured. It's all they had to do. That was their answer. Just look. Just lift your eyes to the pole that was raised up. And reading this, Diana knew what, or rather who, was on that pole. Because in John chapter 3, Jesus said, "Just as Moses lifted up the snake in the wilderness, so the Son of Man must be lifted up, that everyone who believes might have eternal life in him." You know, if you feel overwhelmed today, lift your eyes, just look. Look at Jesus. Sometimes rescue is that close. So you need to know that for the many months Diana has been bedridden, Jesus has been her close and intimate companion. Sometimes answers are not in black and white. They are not presented as formulas like, if you do this or that, relief will come. Most of the time, God's answers are in the person Jesus Christ. And it's not like you got to jump through hoops in order to find relief. You don't have to go on some long journey or pilgrimage to find him. You don't have to track him down. No, God has made himself accessible, reachable, findable. Just look up and call on his name. So, back to that question. Is God listening? Well, you bet he is. And my friend Dave Duell wrote an excellent booklet with that very title. There's one part in the book where Dave recounts all those questions that Job posed to God. Yet for 37 chapters, God never gave him an answer. And Job must have been wondering, "Lord, are you listening?" Well, the Lord definitely was, because in the 38th chapter, God proves he was listening the entire time, and he responds to Job's questions one by one. Yep, God listens, and there is an answer.
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7: Hi, my name is Wendy. You know, about a year ago, my husband decided to start doing the finances by himself, and I'm getting really frustrated because I don't know where all the money's going. I've tried to sit down and talk to him about the importance of us doing it together, and I'm just not sure how to approach him. I've tried several times. I'm not getting anywhere. So if you could give me some pointers, I would appreciate it. Thank you.
8: All right. We'll get to that. Wendy raises one big, huge question that I'm going to ask you to think about here in a moment. Dr. Randy, along with our team, Amy and Jennifer and Stephen, here at our Intentional Life Media, Intentional Living Center, today with a big, huge hug. Thank you for being a part of the show and allowing us in the next few minutes to really dive deeper into this thing of experiencing hope. We say that often on the radio, to experience hope. And what we know is that hope is a given if you know Jesus Christ. Even on the days you don't feel like you're experiencing it, okay, it's still real. God's love doesn't fluctuate because of our feelings. But here's a fact. If you want to really experience hope, sometimes you got to say, all right, what do I need to be doing here? What's next? What is it that God wants me to do? What's his intention in my life? And there's where you find the freedom and peace, and that's what we're all about here for the next few minutes. Facing real issues, just like Wendy with finances. I mean, that's a real question. I don't know what he's doing with the money. I would like to know. And how do I, as a believer and as a Christian couple, how do I approach this? That's a real issue. And we'll address that in just a moment. If you want to leave a comment today on anything, including what's going on in your own life, give us a call, 888-888-1717.
9: Hi. Yes, I'm a man of experience now because I'm turning 80. But going back years ago when my wife was on this earth, we knew that we had to compromise. So once we worked that out and we're doing our share or a little more and not arguing about what the other person was maybe falling short at, our marriage improved. And we went to church every Sunday, got on our knees together every night, and we prayed together.
8: There you go. Sometimes we don't stop and listen to our seniors like we ought to, because there's some lessons learned. Not always, but many times. Now, age doesn't always give you wisdom, but it should more often than not, right? And certainly there was some wisdom there. Thank you for sharing that. 888-888-1717 is our comment line. I want you to listen to again to the question that Wendy has. Some of you with finance in your marriage maybe can relate in some way. And it raises a big, huge question for me.
10: Hi, my name is Wendy. And about a year ago, my husband decided to start doing the finances by himself. And I'm getting really frustrated because I don't know where all our money's going. I've tried to sit down and talk to him about the importance of us doing it together. And I'm just not sure how to approach him. I've tried several times. I'm not getting anywhere. So if you could give me some pointers, I would appreciate it. Thank you.
8: Yeah, you're welcome, Wendy. And the big, huge question to me is, why is he not allowing you to be involved in the finances? And my guess is there's one of three or four answers. Either one, he doesn't trust you. He doesn't want your input. He's a high control person. Or he's concerned about some things and he's trying to work them through and whatever. And he just doesn't want to spend the time trying to answer it to you. That's a possibility. Or he could be just a high control person. When he takes something on, he doesn't want anybody else coming in. So I would want to ask the question. I think it's a legitimate question. If you're married and your money's all together, to say, honey, why don't you want me involved? And then two, I need to be involved, because the reality is if something happened to you tomorrow and the proverbial, you know, Mack truck hit you on the road, and we would certainly not want that to occur, right? But if it did, I wouldn't even know where to begin. I don't know where the finances are. I don't know where we are. I don't know what's up and what's down. This is important. My wife, in our, just to give you an insight into our home, my wife is better at the detail type stuff than I am with this. And so she pays all the bills, makes sure all the records are taken care of and all that kind of thing. And I do the other kinds of things, you know, the strategy and looking at where we are and budget and that kind of thing. And then we get together and go over it together. And so if something happened to me, I see Jesus before her, which statistically is probably true, or she before me, we both know what's going on. And that's the way it should work. Everything together and working together. And if you're in a marriage where one person is quicker, sharper, and better at math than the other one, then let them handle the details. But it is a foolish thing to be in a marriage relationship and not know what's going on with your finances. Now, one person may dig in deeper and have more information and depth and whatever, but both in a marriage need to know what's going on. It's critical. And so, again, I would really ask you to ask your husband why. All right, let's continue on here. We got, Lauren's in Arizona. Welcome to the show, Lauren. What's your question?
11: My husband and I have four little ones, all under 5 years old.
8: Wow.
11: And our children like to play, obviously, because they're so little. It's been more challenging as they're getting older and their relationships between each other are growing. Because they're so close, there's so many awesome benefits to that, but it feels sort of like constant playtime. It becomes very difficult to get them to listen and focus on anything. And my husband and I came from homes with very powerful parents and a lot of anger, and we don't want the parents that way. And we've worked really hard on that. It's still challenging, though, but to get the rest of those roots out when our children don't listen because they want to play all day.
8: And so it kind of builds, and then you blow?
11: We don't blow as much anymore, but just the root heart for us comes out still of anger. And we hate it. You know, anger really severs that bond in the relationship, and we don't want to sever that. We want to capture their hearts. Our oldest really likes to play the most, and he likes to copy the others, and we need him to be like a good example, but he just wants to have fun. So, any tips?
8: Well, yes, a couple of things. Do they have rivalry between themselves, or are they just having fun together?
11: They have some rivalry. It's more like 70% just having fun.
8: Okay. Well, right off the cuff as I hear this, you know, you got an advantage because usually you got four kids under five. They're fighting with each other all day. And the fact that you're saying they're pretty much getting along, they're just having fun, that's a pretty positive thing. Sounds like they have a good relationship and they're enjoying each other, and that's positive. I think the central thing that comes to my mind is structure, having a little more structure in terms of maybe not having so many toys everywhere. You have a little

0: We do. We just started homeschooling in the last year. We not like super formally, you know, just more loose on the couch. It's helped build more structure. We pretty much do the same kind of routine every day. It's flexible, but it's like when they have their play times or I guess really just during any of the activities, during meals, during naps, they just want to play. So we have structure, mm-hmm. but they just want to play mm-hmm. during every activity.
1: Yeah. Well, you know, you're a parent with little ones, four of them. That's a lot young. And that's what kids want to do. And again, I want to remind you, you got a lot of positive things going on. They like each other. They play. They're getting along. This will pass, as my dad used to say. This too shall pass. It's a phase they're going through. I'll come back to this idea of having some clear expectations and putting some in time-wise. These are the things how we're going to run, a little more routine. And when it's no longer playtime, then that's it. And there's going to be some accountability if we're playing when we're supposed to be doing something else. Timeout, separating them, whatever. Divide and conquer, as they used to say, right? Divide and conquer. Sometimes having them all together all the time, that can be overwhelming. But maybe divide them, having them do different things at different times could be helpful. But clear expectations. And listen, Lauren, please, please, please. You sound like a great mom. And you guys, you're looking back to your own upbringing and you don't want to do the same thing. And it's easy to fall into guilt. Part of being an intentional parent is enjoying the process, because the time passes really quickly.
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1: 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Here in September, we have some friends of the ministry who say, hey, we want to help reach more people for Christ. Let's do this, Randy, together. 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And they are matching, doubling every gift that comes in up to $12,500 specifically for this ministry within the ministry. And so when you give a gift, for instance, of $1,000, maybe this is coming from your required minimum distribution. Maybe you know what that is. If you're a little older, that's a have to take it out, right? You've been saving it. Now you have to take it out. But there's some potential tax advantages there that could, for you all, to help the ministry. That may be one approach. But just to be a part of the ministry, we appreciate it. We need your help. Everything will be doubled right now when you go to theintentionallife.com. That's theintentionallife.com to be a part of what we're doing here, reaching people for Christ. And I say thank you in advance, because when you give, not only is it doubled, but you're making a difference in someone's life.
3: Yeah, I'm responding to your question on what one thing am I going to do today. Well, Doctor, I think that's be receptive. Be receptive to God's will and His movement around me. You know, even in nature, I think sometimes we get so unfocused. You know, we miss the beauty of what He's trying to tell us just all around us. Be receptive to His Holy Spirit. Be receptive to His will. Just be receptive to the life that He puts before us. That's the one thing I will do.

0: you very much. I enjoy your program. Right. My name is Stan. I'm from Newton, Kansas.
1: Newton, Kansas. Amen. Thank you, my friend. Let's go to Josh in Michigan. What's your question, sir?
2: My question is, I want to know how to create unity when I feel my wife is trying to create division in our home. I know it's the enemy more so than her, but I want to know how to really approach her the best way it would.
1: Well, what's the core issue, Josh, when you say she's trying to create division over what?
2: Well, really with our children. You know, I say one thing, she says another.
1: Uh-huh.
2: You know, and I'm trying to discipline them, train them up in the way they should go so they don't depart from it. And she's like, oh, no, you know, why don't you just let them off the hook? And I'm like, I can't, you know, I'm their parent. I have to take care of them.
1: Mm-hmm.
2: I have to make, you know, hold them accountable and teach them. And,
1: yeah.
2: You know, and I listen to you guys all day. You know, I work a mail route. And so I'm listening to the radio constantly and listen to you guys and learn a lot. So I try to tell her about, you know, oh, you should have heard the stories today on intentional living and, you know, we could do this. And she's like, I don't want to hear it. And
1: huh. Just, how long have you been married?
2: We're going on 7 years.
1: And how old are the kids?
2: My son just turned 7 on Sunday, my oldest. And then we have a 5-year-old and a 4-year-old.
1: Uh-huh. Would you say that there's a, beyond the discipline of the kids, that the discipline of the kids is more of a symptom of an undercurrent of, I don't know, disrespect or not being on the same page in general?
2: Yeah, I'd say that would be the case.
1: Yeah. Because usually these things are more symptomatic of other things that are going on. What do you think the real core issue is, Josh, if you had to guess, what is the core issue between you and your wife?
2: Maybe her insecurity about life and her faith and, you know, being a good mother. I don't know really where she's at. I've been trying to help her and, you know, try to figure that out. But her answer is, I don't know.
1: Do you share your faith together? I mean, do you attend church, take the family to church on the same page spiritually?
2: Yeah.
1: Okay.
2: Yeah, I pray with the kids every night. We pray at dinner every day. We actually end up fighting over praying.
1: Okay. Oh, fighting over who's going to pray. Yeah.
2: Okay. Yeah, fighting over
1: gotcha.
2: Who's going to pray. But it's more of, you know, like she believes in God. She wants to be saved, but it's the sanctification part of it is what she doesn't want to do.
1: Yeah.
2: And I'm like, well, you know, you have to dig into the Word more so than digging into Facebook or,
1: yeah.
2: you know, digging into something else that isn't really as important than, you know, training, raising our kids and focusing on the family, focusing
1: yeah.
2: on what we need to do and how we can grow and,
1: mm-hmm.
2: you know, instead of being stagnant and staying in the same place.
1: Yeah. Let me give you some feedback, Josh. I mean, you called, and let me just give you my honest feedback after hearing your whole story. We don't have your wife on the phone, but if we did, I wonder, and I can almost picture that she thinks you're just simply too hard on the kids and too controlling with her. Would be my guess. I don't know. And like you said, she's probably wrestling with some of her own issues. We all do. I would turn all of that down because you have no control over that, what she's feeling when and so on. But you two need to come to some unity when it comes to parenting. If it were me, I'd sit down with her and I'd say, honey, I hear that you're concerned about the discipline. Is it possible you think I'm too hard on the kids and too controlling? What do you think? In other words, hear her, don't preach at her. Nobody wants that. And if there's a feeling like, you know, I don't measure up because I'm not spiritual enough or not behaving in a certain way, it's very easy for a person to build a wall, take a position, and then defend it. The very best thing you could do, Josh, in the relationship with your wife is to bring that wall down and just listen to her. And don't argue or suggest or anything. Just simply hear her heart. That's a one thing, and it's certainly a biblical one thing that may make a huge difference in your marriage. I'd love to hear what you think and what your response is after you talk to her. Okay, Renee, let's go to Arizona. Renee, welcome to the show. What's your question?
3: My question is, I'm a single mom. I have an 11-year-old and a 5-year-old boy, and I scream a lot. I got it from my family, and I'm trying to stop, and I don't know how to stop.
1: Well, so what, you feel guilty afterward, probably.
3: Oh, God, yes. Yeah.
1: Listen, what you have to do, Renee, is hold yourself accountable, just like you want to hold your children accountable.
3: Yes,
1: it may be that you say, every time I yell, what's something you really don't like doing around the house? Or what's some project that you've been putting off, or something that you don't like?
3: Cleaning my car.
1: Okay. The next time I yell, I have to spend a half hour cleaning my car.
3: Okay.
1: In other words, you start disciplining yourself. This is what we say about parenting. The best way to parent is logical and natural consequences, holding your kids accountable for their behavior, because that's the way that life is going to work, and you do the same thing as a parent. And we talk about the little things of counting to 10, walking out of the room. Those things help, but holding yourself accountable with a discipline. But I will tell you this, Renee, one of the things I've seen that helps is when a parent has a plan of action before they encounter the problem.
3: Okay.
1: You see, what happens is it's a habit. That's what it is.
3: Oh, definitely.
1: And it's like anything, you know, if you got a bad habit of eating too much, or a bad habit of, you know, wasting time, or a bad habit of anything, it's usually a trigger that sets that off, right?
3: Oh, yes.
1: And so what sets it off, the yelling? What's the thing that tends to set you off?
3: Like I said, my kids are 11 and 5. We're going through a very rough time right now, and just not listening, not following the rules.
1: Okay.
3: Everything. And then I just, I get angry and I yell at them, and they in turn yell back at me.
1: Yeah. And they feel like they probably have a right to, because they feel disrespected. Listen, volume does not equal success in parenting. In fact, I can give you a verse, not a parenting verse, but one from Ecclesiastes that fits. It says, the quiet words of the wise are more to be heeded or paid attention to than the shouts of a ruler of fools. Haven't you found that true? That when you speak more quietly, I've noticed when it comes to, it could be a board meeting, or it could be a business meeting, or it could be a staff meeting. Sometimes the person who just is the quietest in terms of their response, there's more attention paid to them, because you don't hear them all the time. And all of a sudden, their words have impact. In other words, when we speak, they should make a difference. And volume isn't the one thing that's going to make the biggest difference. The biggest difference will be connecting and communicating with those kids. And that little verse from Ecclesiastes chapter 9 could be encouraging for you. The fact is that some people, money reveals that they have a belief problem. In other words, they have a belief problem about the purpose of money. What is the reason for money? What do you believe about money? If I were to sit down with you privately and we were to take away all the Christianese and all the facade often of what we say to each other, and just honestly talked about money and how we view money, what words would we use? Would we use words like security, or I don't have enough, I need a little bit more, or life isn't fair, or would there be a sense of jealousy for those that have more? I think we all would probably have a different attitude or view of money. I think it's something I wrestle with. I'm assuming you do as well. It's one of those universal issues I think we can wrestle with in our life. God's View of Money, it's the featured ministry member lesson at theintentionallife.com this month, with much thanks. And speaking of this month, again, those you all have been responding, thank you for stepping up to take advantage of this matching gift opportunity for the Intentional Living Ministry. And every dollar is going to double up to $12,500. That's $25,000 more impact, more ministry. 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It helps with things like our chaplaincy program, where we're talking to hundreds and hundreds of people, many coming to Christ 24 hours a day. 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And so that's why we do all this. 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And I thank you when you support us right now. When you go to theintentionallife.com, that's where the credit is for the matching gift. 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When you share, it's going to be matched up to that $12,500 for intentional living. And I'm hoping in the days ahead, we can give a full report that it's been matched and over the top so more people can be reached. Again, go to theintentionallife.com. And in the process, you're making a difference in someone's life.
4: I just was wanting to call in and say thank you for all the inspirational topics you guys have. I have found a lot of it very useful and applicable in my life, and I've been listening for years. And today you had a question about what parental advice would you give to another parent that I have found useful in my life. And one of the things that I've learned to be most helpful is to truly listen in a non-condescending, non-judgmental way. I have found that if I listen in this way, my child is more willing to come to me and not go to someone else or go behind my back or keep secrets. Again, I want to say thank you again for all the support you've given me in the many years I've been listening. And thank you for keeping me connected to God when I've needed it the most. And I appreciate it.
1: 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It's a great encouragement to us, draws us closer to the Lord. We need to worship through it, as they say. Sometimes when it gets really tough, just trusting God and worshiping through it. Then we get to stop down from time to time with some really practical intentional living application. That's what we do during this half hour. How in the world do we apply all of this stuff that we teach to the practical things of your marriage and your family and your kids? That's why we do this. You help us do it. Thank you for being a part of it. 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Back to the calls.
5: Hi, my name is Francella. My question would be, how do you not be hurt and how do you not be angry when you were a single parent and you didn't talk negatively about your ex-spouse, but your ex-spouse talked negatively about you? You've never had any visitation or any support with the children at all. And now that my children are adults, they tend to gravitate towards him and his lifestyle of drugs and alcohol. And I just don't seem to matter, or my feelings don't matter to my adult children anymore. How would you suggest someone deal with that? Thank you, Dr. Randy. Yeah. Have a good day.
1: Thank you, Francella. Appreciate it. Listen, you have been hurt and you are angry and you have a reason to be ticked off. Let's face it. I mean, let's just be human about this. Let's just get down to where the rubber meets the road. You feel like you've done everything right, and in the process, you're losing your kids. The question is, are you going to continue to be hurt? Are you going to continue to give away that power, as it were, to that situation? Because you know what? Your kids are going on with their life. Your ex-husband's going on with his life. And in the process, you only hurt yourself. And so there's a point of saying, Lord, I need to forgive. I need to let up control. I can't control. The Bible says that. Can't control everything, but I will take care of what I can control: my thinking, my prayer life, my attitude, and my daily behavior. That is intentional living. All right, we're out of time. I wish we had more time, but we don't. We're gone. We'll be back again, however, with more intentional living next time. Hope you can join us. Thank you for your prayers and support. I'm Dr. Randy. This is Intentional Living, a ministry of Intentional Life Media.
6: Reason to believe. Evidence proving God and the Bible.
7: There's an idea that is constantly pushed in the media and academia that says that valid scientists can't really believe in God or the Bible. But that concept is contradicted by these statements made by well-known scientists. The legendary Italian scientist Galileo said, "Both the Holy Scriptures and nature proceed seed from the divine word. It has always seemed to me extremely presumptuous on the part of those who want to make human ability the measure of what nature can and knows how to do. Since when it comes down to it, there is not one effect in nature, no matter how small, that even the most speculative mind can fully understand. The Bible tells us how to go to heaven, not how the heavens go. George Stokes, one of the great pioneers of spectroscopy, that is, the study between heat and matter, said, "Admit the existence of a personal God, and the possibility of miracles follows at once. If the laws of nature are carried out in accordance with His will, He who willed them may will their suspension."
6: One more reason to believe.
7: A message from The Cornerstone.
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9: 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One of Dr. Timothy Mann's favorite stories is Hans Christian Andersen's The Emperor's New Clothes. One, because of its humor and the point it so aptly makes. He first learned the story from a 1975 Disney's Wonderful World of Reading storybook. And Dr. Mann opens today's message with this memorable illustration, one that points us towards a sobering biblical truth as we continue our series From Guilty to Glory, a journey through the book of Romans. Today's scripture is Romans chapter 3, verses 1 through 20. And here now is Dr. Timothy Mann.
10: A certain emperor was very fond of appearances and very fond of clothing. And so when certain clever philosophers, actually they were con men, offered to weave him a rare and costly garment, he was quite receptive. He especially liked their promise that the garment would be invisible to all but the wise and pure in heart. The delighted emperor commissioned his new clothing at great cost. And the con men sat before the empty looms and pretended to be weaving. How many of you know this story? A few of you do. That's good. It's a classic. You ought to read it. Even in the Disney book, you ought to read it. It's good. Well, soon the emperor's curiosity became such that he sent his chief minister to see how things were going. And seeing no cloth, obviously, on the busy loom, and not wanting to be thought unwise and impure in heart, the official returned with a report about the fabulous beauty of the cloth. And after a time, the weavers asked for more money. Again, the emperor became impatient and sending his second chief minister, who returned with an even more enthusiastic report. Well, next the emperor went himself. And though he too saw nothing, he did not want to appear stupid. So he proclaimed the clothing excellent and beautiful. And he even gave the weavers medals to wear. And finally, on the day for the grand parade, the con men dressed the emperor in his nakedness and then skipped town. That's how that works with con men, right? And so as the emperor paraded before his people, au naturel, the whole populace joined in praising his beautiful new clothing, lest they thought of as fools and knaves. This absurd parade continued until in a moment of quietness, a child was heard to say, "The emperor has no clothes." At once, everyone knew the truth, including the emperor. One innocent but honest remark by a small child who did not know enough to keep his mouth shut, stripped away the hypocritical pretense of an entire empire. I think the emperor's new clothes is such a great story. Matter of fact, we use the term, kind of the phrase, sort of proverbially, you know, the emperor has no clothes, to describe a common tendency. A common tendency of ours is this: we remain quiet while a fallacy is being promoted to which everyone is subscribing because we do not want to be thought of as fools. Hence, somebody finally has to say, the emperor has no clothes. Well, as we approach the third chapter of Romans, we must keep in mind that it well describes the condition of the Jews that Paul was speaking about in chapter 2, but also of indeed all religious people who Paul has just been addressing. They imagined themselves to be clothed with a righteousness that was actually non-existent. They were duped by a misleading religious confidence. And so the Apostle Paul, like that little boy in the story, stripped away their layers of delusion. They believed that because they possessed the Word of God, they were safe. They saw themselves as guides to the blind, as correctors to the foolish, as teachers of the immature. But the Apostle Paul, man, under the inspiration of the Holy Spirit, he undressed them, proving that having God's Word is no guarantee of eternal life. The Apostle Paul also stripped away their errant confidence in circumcision, showing them that their religious affiliation would not save them. And as he undressed his fellow Jews, he undresses us. Us. Stripping away our misleading confidence in simply having God's word and our right affiliations. For the fact is, all mankind, Jew and Gentile alike, for all mankind, true righteousness, as he said at the end of chapter 2 last week, in verse 29, true righteousness is a matter of the heart. He said in chapter 2, verse 29, but he is a Jew who is one inwardly, and circumcision is that of the heart, in the spirit, not in the letter. And so the Apostle Paul's argument was devastating. He really did leave his religious kinsmen naked. And the Apostle Paul, who was widely experienced in this particular debate, he anticipated the reader's reaction, which he voiced for them in the first verse of chapter 3, when he said, what advantage then has the Jew? Or what is the profit of circumcision? Now, I want to tell you, that's not a frivolous question. It really isn't. Today, we could phrase the question differently, but it's the same question. If being affiliated with God's people through such things as baptism and church membership will not save us, and if having the Word of God is not enough to ensure our salvation or our holiness, like chapter 2 says it doesn't, then what is the advantage of being under the umbrella of the church? What is the advantage, then, of being under the umbrella of Christianity? That's the question of chapter 3, verse 1. And I think that's a fair question, especially for those of us who have not benefited from being raised in a church. Good question. And as we will now see, though, in verses 1 through 20, there were substantial advantages in being raised a Jew. And therefore, there are likewise solid advantages in being raised under the teaching of the church today. It's a Bible-preaching church, especially. Let's read the text, beginning in verse 1, chapter 3. The Bible says, what advantage then has the Jew? And what is the profit of circumcision? Much in every way. chiefly because to them were committed the oracles of God. But what if some did not believe? Will their unbelief make the faithfulness of God without effect? Certainly not. Indeed, let God be true, but every man a liar. As it is written, and the apostle here quotes Psalm 51, that you may be justified in your words and may overcome when you are judged. Verse 5, but if our unrighteousness demonstrates the righteousness of God, what shall we say? Is God unjust who inflicts wrath? I speak as a man. Certainly not.
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10: For then, how will God judge the world? For if the truth of God has increased through my lie to his glory, why am I also still judged as a sinner? And why not say, let us do evil that good may come? As we are slanderously reported, Paul's saying, and as some affirm that we say, their condemnation is just. What then? Are we better than they? Not at all. For we have previously charged both Jews and Greeks that they are all under sin. As it is written, there is none righteous. No, not one. There is none who understands. There's none who seeks after God. They have all turned aside. They have together become unprofitable. There is none who does good. No, not one. Their throat is an open tomb. With their tongues they have practiced deceit. Poison of asps is under their lips, whose mouth is full of cursing and bitterness. Their feet are swift to shed blood. Destruction and misery are in their ways, and the way of peace they have not known. There is no fear of God before their eyes. Now, we know that whatever the law says, it says to those who are under the law, that every mouth may be stopped, and all the world may become guilty before God. Therefore, by the deeds of the law, no flesh will be justified in his sight. For by the law is the knowledge of sin. This is God's word this morning. Now, the Apostle Paul talked about the problem with religious people. This week, what it's talking about is the advantage of religious people. Fair and balanced, right? We report, you decide. The Apostle Paul here addresses this matter of advantage from three perspectives. The first is actually in verses 1 through 2. The second perspective is in verses 3 through 8. And then the third perspective, which is where we're going to focus most of our attention, that's in verses 9 through 20. And so, what about the advantage of religious people? Is there a religious advantage? Yes, Paul says. And even as Paul voiced the anticipated question of his readers in verse 1, because remember, he had just finished saying in verse 29, all of chapter 2, he's just said, circumcision is of no avail, your heritage isn't anything. And he just goes on and on, knocking away all of these religious things that we like to hold to, these religious aspects and elements that we somehow commend ourselves with and view ourselves and defend ourselves by. The Holy Spirit of God through the Apostle Paul spends all of chapter 2 deconstructing all of that and saying, no, it's not, that's not what matters. It's of the heart. And then he voiced here this anticipated question of his readers in verse 1 by saying, What advantage then has the Jew? Or what is the profit of circumcision? He's ready for an answer in verse 2 immediately. He says, much in every way, chiefly because to them were committed the oracles of God, the very words of God. Specifically, he meant that their primary advantage was that they had the entire Old Testament revelation of God. And having the written self-revelation of God was an immense advantage to the Jew. And I want to say to you, it remains so for us today too, in the same way. Well, why is that? Well, first of all, we have right here in this book, these books, this collection of books, we have the written description of God's eternal nature. That's what we have. God's Word teaches us who God is. God's Word, first of all, teaches us that God is the all-powerful Creator, and He completely sustains the universe. God's Word teaches us that it reveals that He is perfect in holiness. It reveals that He is perfect in righteousness. It reveals that He is perfect in love and in justice. And when we read all of this and we see who God is, we also learn that from this, that there is an infinite gulf between us and Him. The God of Scriptures, I hope you know this as you've read God's Word and have seen this, the God of Scriptures is majestic. The God of Scriptures is transcendent. The God of Scriptures is beyond total human comprehension. And having this disclosure from God's Word is an immense help to us. It's a huge help to us. Because this, as I've just described for you, how the Bible describes God, this is not how the natural mind thinks of God. No matter how intellectual he may be, no matter how intelligent she may be. Because the truth is this, the unbeliever always wrongly closes the gap between God and man, either by bringing God down or by raising man up. That's how it works in the mind of an unbeliever. There is therefore huge advantage for those of us who have the written word of God. I hope you know that. Huge advantage. The second advantage of having the oracles of God or the written word of God is that we have a written description of the nature and the purpose of man. You have right here, if you're holding a Bible or read a Bible this morning, you have a written description of the nature and purpose of you. Isn't that good? You don't have to wonder. You don't have to be in the dark about that. You can know. That is closely tied with the revelation of God, because folks, if we see the majesty of God, then we are able to see ourselves as we truly are. If we see the majesty of God. Human beings who respect God the Creator can actually begin to understand the mystery of our own being. And we are a mystery, let's be honest. We're very complex. Some of us are more of a mystery than others. I mean, the truth is, some of you guys really confuse me. I want you to know that. I can't figure you out for anything, especially the female version. I struggle with that one sometimes. Some of you guys are wanting to say amen, but you're too scared. I know. You're big chicken. Yeah, big chicken. But we are. We're a mystery. But when we understand and respect God the Creator, we begin to understand the mystery of our own being. And that, coupled with the Scripture's revelation of our own radical corruption, allows us to see ourselves as lost sinners, which is a fact which those without the oracles of God cannot fully see. There's great advantage for religious people. There's a great advantage. Our ultimate personal advantage in having God's Word is that we have written directions as to what is required of mankind. There's no doubt about it. It's clear as a bell. And that's that we are to love God with all our being. It's clear. There's no doubt about it. And so the advantage of being among God's people, then as an initiated Jew, and today as a hopefully a Bible-preaching churchgoer, the advantage is tremendous. We have God's Word. We know what God is like. We know what we are like. And we know what He requires for salvation. That's a tremendous advantage. And what the Apostle Paul is saying here in his imaginary dialogue back and forth, it's powerful stuff. And he knew it. He knew it was. Don't forget, read the book of Acts. You'll see it. He suffered violence in other places for saying this same thing. He knew his hearers' minds were flying off to irrational objections because he had heard them all before in many heated conversations, many heated debates. And so the religious advantage is the Word of God, first and foremost. That's the first perspective. Secondly, though, there is this advantage of religious people, the religious advantage, despite irrational objections. Let's look at those. Verses 3 through 8. In verses 3 through 8, the Apostle Paul names the objections and answers them, showing that the advantage of being a Jew at that time still stands strong and is reality for us as well. The objections are three. First, Romans 3:3. For what if some did not believe? Will their unbelief make the faithfulness of God without effect? In other words, what if some did not have faith? Does their lack of faith nullify God's faithfulness? To me, this is a strange objection. And it argues essentially this. Paul, how can you possibly say with a straight face that we Jews have so completely failed in our privileged position, as you just have in chapter 2, and still insist that we're an advantaged people? I mean, come on. If we have failed, as you insist, then God's word is powerless and he is unfaithful. Well, Paul's answer is found in verse 4. What does he say? Certainly not. Not at all. Let God be true and every man a liar. So that, he says, as is written, so that you may be justified in your words and may overcome when you are judged. I don't know about you, but I'm thankful this morning that my lack of faith does not in any way nullify God's faithfulness. The Bible's very clear about that even if I am faithless, he is faithful. And he cannot change. He will stand. He will stand through all eternity because he is eternal. He is eternity. He is infinite. He is immutable. He does not change. He's the essence of truth and the essence of faithfulness in every way. God is always true, no matter how short man may fall. He's always true. It's really a beautiful text here that the Apostle Paul quotes, because this quote is actually out of Psalm 51. The apostle quoted King David's repentant words after his sin with Bathsheba, where David is actually affirming God's justice and giving proof that God remains faithful no matter how individuals may sin. No matter how you sin, no matter how much you blow it, that doesn't change anything about God. He's faithful. You know, it really kind of bothers me sometimes when... Now, granted, we need to live a life that's honoring and glorifying to God. We need to be a good representative and a good witness and live our Christian life as we should. But somehow, it amazes me how other people look at the shortcomings of Christians or professing Christians and somehow say, aha, that means there's something wrong with God. No, not at all. I saw a sign this past week as I was thinking about, somebody shared it with me, I think, about this passage, and the complaint sometimes goes, well, the church is full of hypocrites. No, it's not. The church is not full of hypocrites. There's always room for one more. Come on. Join up. I don't say that frivolously. I mean, the fact of the matter is, it doesn't matter how an individual sins, God remains faithful. That's wonderful.
11: 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There'll be book signing, conversation, and brief talks with a Q&A at 10:15 a.m. and 1:15 p.m. That's Saturday, September 19th at the Pavilion next to Massage Envy in Port Orange, Florida.
12: Before we close today, I want to tell you about a resource that I believe will be a genuine help to you. I've recently published my first book, Saved, Understanding God's Work in Us. 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I pray it strengthens your faith.
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Are you often exhausted throughout the day? You're not alone. It's a common refrain echoed by many, and a new study has the data to back up what most people are feeling on a daily basis, that they are truly tired.

0: A survey of about 27,000 people reveals that 71.5% of adults have experienced fatigue multiple days over the past 3 months. According to the survey, fatigue is a physical or mental tiredness or exhaustion that doesn't improve with more sleep. The survey did not pinpoint specific underlying causes of this fatigue, in part because there are so many of them. But there is a universal hope. The words of Jesus Christ in Matthew 11, "Come to me, all who labor and are heavy laden, and I will give you rest." That's an invitation you can respond to right now. Come to Jesus and find true rest in Him. Welcome to Haven Today. I'm David Wollin, sharing the great story that's all about Jesus. And today we'll continue the series we started yesterday. We're calling it God's Gift of Sleep. And it is a gift. Throughout our lives, our relationship with sleep will change. Maybe you can remember those teenage years when it was possible to sleep in for hours on end. But as an adult, typically, long gone are those days when you could do that. And sometimes it's not only because your obligations and schedule won't allow it. Sometimes it's because your body simply will not do it. That's where I'm in my current life stage. But then again, if the Lord allows longevity, at some point, inevitably, we'll all reach a time again when our days are filled with lots of sleep. That need increases in an aging body. But from the beginning to the end of this life, sleep remains throughout a good gift from our good Father who designed it for us and our good. And it's not only because this is how we can function at our best, physically and mentally. No, there is a deeper reality we experience when we sleep.
1: I think God knew that pride would always be something we struggle with, but sleep is this nightly kind of imposed limitation that like decidedly reminds us, you are not God, right? You have to sleep. God doesn't. I love Psalm 121 where it says, like, he who keeps you neither slumbers nor sleeps. I think that it's just such a beautiful way that we can practice our trust in a God like that.
0: Brett McCracken will be back with us in a few moments as we continue our conversation about the wisdom of sleep. You know, it's worth examining our assumptions about sleep and how it intersects with God's will for our lives. For example, I can still remember from the early days of marriage, my wife Marcy and I, we wanted to have a godly marriage, and we took seriously what we thought was biblical wisdom for conflict resolution. Somewhere we had picked up the notion that when Paul says in Ephesians 4, "Do not let the sun go down on your anger," that literally meant don't go to sleep until you've resolved your argument. And so there were times when both of us were incoherent with exhaustion, but committed to coming to a resolution late into the night. What we both desperately needed was a good night's sleep. God's good gift would have helped us. Matters are always more clear in the morning. Waves of powerful emotion that heave back and forth like a stormy night at sea, those will come to calm in the morning. And over time, we've gained some wisdom here. But the wisdom of sleep, it goes far deeper than things like this. It is deeply spiritual. It's a way in which our God points us to our gospel hope in Christ, and that's through sleep. It's a promise of God we role play out on a daily basis in the rhythms of life. And that's partly why I'm loving this brand new book from Brett McCracken called The Wisdom of Sleep, How Rest Reveals God's Truth and Revives Weary Souls. And so right now, if your soul is weary, I want to invite you to get a hold of this remarkably clarifying, relevant, and encouraging book. It touches on a lot, but if you are anxious and having trouble sleeping, if you're weary and longing for a kind of rest that sleep will not bring on its own, or if you're simply longing to draw near to the Savior who promises you, "Come to me and I will give you rest," Well, then this is a book I can highly recommend. And here at Haven, we'd love to send it to you. So would you make your gift of ministry support to Haven today? And when you do, be sure to request The Wisdom of Sleep. It's our way of saying thank you for standing with us. And when you give, you are helping to bring the hope of Christ to countless others. So you can do that by phone at 865-HAVEN, 865-HAVEN, or you can go online at haventoday.org, haventoday.org. And now, one of my favorite songs of peace and rest. Here's Jesus, King of Angels, from Fernando Ortega.

0: This is Haven Today. I'm David Wolin, and joining us once again, Brett McCracken. He's a senior editor at the Gospel Coalition. Hey, Brett, good to see you again.
1: Hey, David. Thanks for having me.
0: Well, we're talking about the topic of sleep, but in particular, the wisdom of sleep. Was there a specific moment that you can point back to that for you was the moment that you thought, this is a book that I've got to write, The Wisdom of Sleep?
1: Man, I don't think there was a specific moment, but there were a couple moments. At John MacArthur's sermon 2010 on a theology of sleep was one moment. Being a parent of little babies over the last 10 years.
0: Yep, that'll do it.
1: You know, we've had four kids. That's one moment, you know, just how much sleep and the rhythms of sleep and the importance of sleep and the way that, you know, parents sacrifice their own

0: incoming danger or something. That's not the way we sleep. We're out. Yeah. Totally, totally helpless and vulnerable. And you were talking about it being kind of like a mini picture of the gospel as we sleep. Just speaking personally, it's often in times of anxiety or fear or worry, one, that I have some trouble sleeping, and why there's actually a worshipfulness in the, it's not just surrendering to sleep, going and choosing to rest and to stop trying to fix whatever the problem is it actually more of a spiritual surrender to the Lord more than it is even a surrender to sleep, because you're admitting and proclaiming and confessing just by doing that I'm not God. And while I can't do anything, he is going to be doing what only he can do, because he doesn't need sleep. There's faith when we surrender to God's wisdom of making us the way he has.
1: Yeah. I think that's a really big part of the wisdom of God in creating us to sleep. I think God knew that pride would always be something we struggle with, and we would always be tempted to think of ourselves as godlike, right? We're always tempted, like Adam and Eve were, to kind of want to be like God. But sleep is this nightly kind of imposed limitation that like decidedly reminds us, you are not God, right?
0: Yeah.
1: You have to sleep. God doesn't.
0: Yeah.
1: The world will go on while you are checked out for 7 to 8 hours. But God is awake. He has the whole world in his hands. I love Psalm 121, where it says, like, he who keeps you neither slumbers nor sleeps. Like, he keeps watch. So you don't always have to. And I think that it's just such a beautiful way that we can practice our trust in a God like that. It's a spiritual discipline of embodied spiritual discipline of practicing faith and trust. Like, God, I trust you enough to go to sleep right now. And put my anxious thoughts away, put my to-do list away, my unfinished to-do list usually, put that away, put my email inbox, which I didn't quite get to zero. That's always me. I never get to inbox zero. Like, I'm putting all that away, knowing that, like, you keep watch over my life. You keep watch over my coming and my going from this time forth and forevermore. Like, what a beautiful reminder Psalm 121 is. And I think sleep can also be a beautiful reminder for us that he watches us through the night. There's a lot that can go wrong in the night. Historically, that was even more true. I have a whole chapter in the book where I talk about that, kind of the history of night time is actually fascinating, because for most of human history, it was such a perilous time of day. You could die 100 different ways at night. And I think we've lost a little bit of the danger of nighttime because we have security systems in our home. We have climate control, so we are protected from the cold night or the too hot night. And then sickness, you know, during the times of the plague, you know, scores of people would not make it through the night, you know, because of sickness. So back then, you know, hundreds of years ago, you had to pray before you went to bed. Like, you had to pray those old prayers of, like, now I lay me down to sleep. Like, Lord, you know, my soul to keep. Like, because you needed him. Like, the need for God's protection was so ever present. And I think today we just don't think about that as much. But we should still pray for God's protection. We should still go into sleep petitioning him to protect us and thanking him that in his sovereignty, he's got our life under control, right? He keeps watch over our life. So it's a beautiful spiritual discipline.
0: And probably a needed corrective to, at least for some. I've certainly encountered some Christian leaders of some fairly significant ministries who kind of admitted their own sort of philosophy of what it means to serve God faithfully. And maybe we're looking up to some of those people who've loomed large, even into a legendary level, who, you know, we read about, like, they hardly slept at all. In fact, just a few weeks ago, we were doing a series on the Great Awakening, and George Whitefield, who was one of the people you've mentioned in your book, sort of known for that, getting up, you know, only getting a little bit of sleep and getting up. But he died early, you know? He died young.
1: See, that statistically, that checks out. Your life will be shorter if you don't sleep.
0: There's something in us, though, that I think as believers, maybe uniquely, we sort of think

0: think God's going to be so impressed with my commitment and how I'm willing to just go without sleep. I'm so committed, you know, and that'll be kind of like, I'm just kind of putting points into the well done and good and faithful servant, you know, side of the ledger, you know, so that when I get to glory, he'll say, I'm so impressed. You had way more waking hours of ministry than average. Good job. And I can't help. I mean, I have a deepening conviction that no, it's kind of a faithlessness that drives that rather than a faithfulness.
1: Yeah, for sure. Yeah, I think it's definitely like in the evangelical culture related to the Protestant work ethic and kind of that like make the best use of your time, like you know, that scripture about that. Like it's well-intentioned, I think. Like we want to just like do ministry for God. We want to like make our time count. I think it can easily kind of start to creep into essentially like a prideful works righteousness where we think more highly of ourselves than we are. Again, that the world, that the ministry needs us to like sacrifice sleep. It needs us to skip Sabbath, right? But God is very clear in scripture that like that's not his approach. Like he, you know, gets angry at his people in the Old Testament when they, you know, don't trust in his provision to provide manna enough on the Sabbath. They want to like hoard it, right? Because they're overestimating the importance of their own work and their own provision. So I think it's what's important to say here, and I want people who read my book to not read it as like, you know, I'm elevating sleep and rest above like hard work.
0: Right.
1: No, I'm saying like, yes, like work hard, like just hustle in your job, like do excellent work. It's good to like sweat and toil and do hard work. But actually like when you do that, your sleep is better, right? If you if you go to bed at a good time, I always have the best sleep when I've worked hard. So the two things, work and rest, waking and sleeping, are actually two parts of a beautiful complementary relationship that God designed for our flourishing. And we work better when we rest well and get good sleep, and we sleep better when we work hard. So they both benefit from kind of fully embracing each side of it. And things start to go off the rails when we choose one of the two over the other, like in both ways. Like when we work, we burn the midnight oil, like we work, and maybe we get 4 hours of sleep at night. Things are going to go wrong for your health, for one thing. And then the other extreme is true. If we're lazy, if we're slothful, if we are just staying in bed all day and not working, that's not good for our flourishing. So what I'm arguing is like the beautiful balance is so harmonious. When you work hard, you sleep well, they benefit each other. And I think they display something for the watching world that is really powerful, right? They display the reality that God created work. It's a good gift. He wants us to do that. He also created sleep and rest. He wants us to do that. And in their own way, both of those things point us to him and to truths about him.
0: Yeah. And theologically too, I mean, there's these rhythms that we're talking about with rest and work, in a sense, day and night. But that runs right alongside of, you know, 6 days of work and then a Sabbath. These are not disconnected, you know, from each other. They're kind of different expressions of the same call of God and goodness and the gift. To quote somebody you and I have both interacted a fair bit, Kelly Capick, talking about the doctrine of finitude and how important that is to embrace. But there are relationships between all these biblical ideas, the importance of sleep, rest, Sabbath. They're all connected to it.
1: Yes.
0: And it's deeply critical for us. It always has been by design.
1: Yeah. And that's something that I think is maybe a new thing that I'm doing in this book, is I'm tying sleep to the broader theological tradition of Sabbath and thinking theologically about those rhythms of 6 days, you know, resting on the seventh day. Like Sabbath and rest and sleep are all creations of the same creator, right? And like an artist who you start to pick up kind of recurring motifs in their body of work, I think you see that in the way that like the same God who rested on the seventh day of creation and then calls his people to model that with keeping the Sabbath holy. He's the same God who created the physical reality of the world to have kind of a daily Sabbath, as it were, a daily rest. And it's not just in our own circadian rhythms. It's in every animal, every creature has some sort of like period of rest. Plants have like, they have a period of dormancy, right? Where like before they are fruitful, before they are working, they are resting. The seasons are evidence of this. You know, winter is kind of this rest period of dormancy, and then spring and summer are the working time, and then harvest time and autumn. So you start to see this motif everywhere you look. Like God created a beautiful complementarity of kind of being fruitful and working, and then kind of receiving rest and being replenished by rest so that you can work, right? So that was a really fun part of my book. Chapter 10 in my book gets into this, mm-hmm. kind of the complementarity motif that you see everywhere in creation. And that was one of my favorite chapters to write.
0: Yeah, well, I enjoyed all of it very much so. Well, Brett McCracken, thank you so much for your work on this marvelous brand new book just out, The Wisdom of Sleep. And thanks for being with us on Haven today.
1: Thanks. It was a great conversation. Thanks for having me.

0: It's called The Night Song from City Alight. This is Haven Today. I'm David Wolin. Brett McCracken will be back with us again tomorrow, but if this conversation piqued your interest, if the promise of Jesus, "Come to me, all who are weary and heavy laden," and Jesus says, "I will give you rest," if that promise resonates deeply with you, then this book is a way to go deeper into that promise, mind, body, and soul. The book is called The Wisdom of Sleep by Brett McCracken, and you can get it from Haven when you make a gift of ministry support. And I do ask you to do that. This is a time in history when taking a stand for what truly matters is vitally important. And when you stand with Haven, you're making a stand for the gospel hope we have in Christ, and you're sharing that encouragement with others. And so it's because of friends like you who stand with us that we are here today, and by God's grace will be tomorrow. This is your ministry, and you can respond right now by calling 865-HAVEN. The number again, 865-HAVEN, or you can go online to haventoday.org, haventoday.org. And when you make your gift, don't forget to request The Wisdom of Sleep by Brett McCracken. I'm David Wolin. Won't you come back again next time? We'll be keeping it all about Jesus. It's The Great Story here on Haven Today.
1: Thanks for tuning in today to Bible Q&A with John MacArthur. And this is Denny Nugent with today's question. It comes from Romans chapter 4, where Paul says that Abraham is the father of us all. Now, John, how exactly can Abraham, who is the father of the Jewish people, also be the father of everyone else? What kind of fatherhood is Paul talking about here?
2: Well, that's true. Abraham was the father of the nation Israel. That is to say that that nation came out of his loins. So in that sense, he is their earthly father, their human father, their progenitor. But when the New Testament talks about Abraham being the father of us all, it's referring not to racial heritage, not to family heritage. It's referring to faith. Abraham is the prototypical man of faith. If you go back into Genesis chapter 15, you read that Abraham believed God, and it was credited to him as righteousness. What you have there is salvation by faith and the introduction of the doctrine of imputation. By faith, the righteousness of God was imputed to Abraham. So Abraham is the prototypical man of faith who is justified by his faith alone. And in that sense, we are all the children of Abraham, spiritually speaking, who come to God through faith and have imputed righteousness granted to us. Abraham was an ungodly, idolatrous sinner who trusted not in his own efforts, but in God's gracious promise, as all the saved of all history must.
1: This is Bible Q&A with John MacArthur. Thanks for tuning in today. If you'd like more in-depth teaching from Romans, or if you have a question for John, go to MacArthurCommentaries.com.
3: In July 1902, a printer in Brooklyn, New York, was having problems getting ink to dry on his printing. During those hot, humid New York summers, this was a serious problem. So Willis Carrier went about building a machine that would remove humidity. In the process, he noticed a byproduct was cooler, drier air. Without knowing it, Willis Carrier had just invented the refrigerated air conditioner. Before long, Carrier air conditioners were being sold to movie theaters, beef processing plants, railroad cars, and office buildings. The story that started with a big problem had a cool ending. With God, we begin to develop a new attitude. We can look at problems as bridges, and we can look at stumbling blocks as stepping stones to something even greater. Read the Bible. It's jam-packed with stories that started as big problems that turned into major victories. Romans 8:28 says, "All things happen for the good of those who love the Lord and are called according to His purpose." So the next time you face some tough challenges and setbacks, remember that God has a way of giving even bad stories cool endings. You're locked into the Cornerstone.
4: God loves us so much that He sent His only Son into the world to save us. Jesus Christ is the answer. You'll find Him here on Cornerstone Radio, 1450 AM, WMFJ, Daytona Beach.
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6: American Family News on the Hour, I'm Chad Groening. The White House wants accountability, so Vice President J.D. Vance has announced a federal loan ban for people accused of stealing from government programs. Fox's Jeff Manasso has the details.
7: Vice President Vance in Kansas City, flanked by the heads of the Small Business Administration, the DOJ, and FBI, announcing the suspension of 870,000 people now barred from accessing federal loans who are accused of stealing $245 million from COVID-era government programs.
8: People who decided to steal from the American taxpayer, steal money that was supposed to go to small businesses and American workers.
7: The latest anti-fraud push has led to actions against 160 people as the multi-agency task force, as it continues worldwide, tracking down those who allegedly stole from American taxpayers. Jeff Manasso, Fox News.
6: One Democratic lawmaker is being investigated over alleged immigration fraud. Fox's Jillian Turner reports from the State Department.
9: Tom Homan confirmed to Fox News that there is an ongoing investigation into Congresswoman Omar. When he was asked directly whether the federal government today has evidence that she committed immigration fraud, he declined to comment. Omar's critics have long claimed she married her brother as part of an immigration scheme, something that she denies and which has never been proven in the public record. In December, she dismissed the claims as, quote, bigoted lies, writing on social media that President Trump was obsessed with her. Other Trump administration cabinet members have taken the accusation further, nonetheless.
6: DHS Secretary Mark Wayne Mullen says Congresswoman Omar could face deportation if convicted. And during his trip to Kansas, Vice President Vance made a campaign appearance with Republican Senator Roger Marshall, who's facing a tight challenge from Democratic nominee Adam Hamilton. The vice president praised Senator Marshall.
10: He is the guy who tells the lobbyists, "I don't fight for you, I don't work for you, I work for the people in this room," and he means it every single day.
6: Kansas has not had a Democratic senator since the 1930s. A word to our listeners. The story that follows deals with a sensitive topic and may not be appropriate for our younger listeners. A Christian ministry that helps people recover from natural disasters has branched out to help women and girls recovering from unthinkable human depravity. AFN Steve Jordahl reports.
11: Disasters come in all shapes and sizes, but perhaps the most tragic is what happens to a young girl when her innocence is ripped away and she's handed over to depraved men with evil, perverse sexual appetites. In 2019, Steve Tiber of 8 Days of Hope had his heart broken when a ministry partner asked his ministry to help build a safe house for victims of human trafficking. It lit a fire in him, and he found the most pressing need he could meet was providing housing for girls rescued from the vile trade.
12: So when we started this 7 years ago, there were 800 rooms where a woman or child who'd been rescued from trafficking could sleep at night and be safe.
11: Tiber says 8 Days is currently fixing up its 23rd safe house, spanning 9 mostly southern and midwestern states. He says several years ago he met a woman he refers to as Stacy, who shared her tragic story.
12: For 9 months, every night, my father would have strangers come to our house. And every night, 6 to 8 times a night, the doorknob to my bedroom would turn, and I did not know who would be walking in and what they would be expecting.
11: Stacy was rescued several years ago and is now on staff with 8 Days of Hope.
12: But she said, "Mr. Steve, every night I go to bed in that room that you guys built, and that doorknob does not turn unless I turn it." That's why we do what we do, to bring hope to that one person who wonders, is there a God? Yes, there is a God. He sees you, and he's going to help you heal.
11: I'm Steve Jordahl.
6: 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I'm Chad Groening.
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13: 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In this episode of Leading the Way, Dr. Youssef takes you into the pages of Revelation to see that the often misunderstood words in this book of the Bible are so valuable, so relevant for you today. 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
14: Here in the book of Revelation, I hope you've turned already with me to chapter 5 and 6 and 7, we come to see this divine event as a reality. It's in the future, but he paints a picture for us as if it's happening now. From Revelation chapter 5 all the way to chapter 19, we find ourselves having a front seat from which we are watching the culmination of history. We're watching the ultimate judgment of evil and sin in the world. We are watching the ultimate justice of God comes about, righting the wrong. These judgments are in groups of sevens. The seven seals, seven trumpets, and seven bowls. And the question is this: do these upcoming catastrophic events frighten me? And the answer is absolutely not. Absolutely not. Ought to not frighten any of us who know the Lord Jesus. As these events draw closer and closer, I personally become more thrilled and making every minute of my life count to prepare for that great day. Far from being afraid, Jesus said in Luke 21:28, when these things begin to take place, stand up, lift up your heads, because your redemption draws near. Now, this is one of the most exciting times to be alive, at least as far as I'm concerned. And today we look at these events, beginning of chapter 5. John sees the Lord on the throne. There, a scroll in his hand. The scroll is sealed with seven seals. And that scroll contains a secret. It contains a vital information. It contains a very important information. Don't miss it, because that's really the key to the book of Revelation. That is the key. John hears an angel proclaiming loudly, who is worthy to break these seals and open the scroll? And John begins to weep and weep and weep. Why? Why John is weeping? Because he knows what is written on that scroll. What was written on that scroll is none other than the future of humanity, the future of planet Earth. What's inside that scroll? It was the title deeds to planet Earth. And as I tell you all the time, that you must interpret the scripture by the scripture. Where is the precedent in the Bible, in John's Bible, the Old Testament, about this? But why did John react in such weeping fashion? Because John understood the precedent of that script. And it's found in the book of Jeremiah, chapter 32. Now, imagine with me, visualize with me, Judah is in absolute chaos. It's been defeated by the Babylonians. They decimated Jerusalem. And disasters, people are dying of famine and dying of sword. Soon Israel is going to follow suit. They too are going to be taken captives into Babylon. And in the midst of this chaos, the Lord tells Jeremiah something that absolutely does not make sense. He says to Jeremiah, go and buy a piece of land. Why would God do this? Only when Jeremiah obeyed did he understand this. Jeremiah buys the piece of land from his cousin Hanamel, and he places the title deed for the land in a clay jar. That was the safest thing back then. Because you put it in a clay jar and you bury it, that's as good as a safe. And so he takes the title deed and he buries it to preserve it for a long time. What did this deed represent? It's not just a piece of land, and it's not just... No. It represents something far bigger than just a purchase and a title deed. It represents the promise of God, Jehovah, that he will bring his people back from the Babylonian exile in 70 years' time. That represents the promise of God. That's why it was important to Jeremiah. And John understood that this scroll, that no one was found worthy to open, is the title deed to planet Earth. And this is God's promise, that this title deed that was handed over by Yahweh himself to Adam, and by his disobedience, by his rebellion against God, by him not obeying the voice of God, Adam literally handed that deed, the title deed of the earth, he handed it to Satan. And Satan, though he's defeated on the cross, he lost his power over the believers, but he's still roaming the earth. 2 Corinthians 4:4 calls him the God of this world, the God of this world system. And he will remain the God of this age until the glorious appearance of our Lord Jesus Christ. Now, why John is weeping? Why does he weep? Because no one is found worthy to open the scroll. As long as this title deed remains closed, Satan is roaming the earth, creating havoc. Revelation 5:5, one of the 24 elders called out to John. He said, "Don't weep, John. See the Lion of the tribe of Judah, the root of David. He has triumphed. He is able to open the scroll and its seven seals." And when John looks, he does not see a lion. He sees a lamb. And as if he's been sacrificed. A lamb with seven horns and seven eyes and seven spirits. Remember, seven is the number of perfection. The seven horns represents or speaks of his perfect power. The seven eyes speak of his perfect knowledge and perfect wisdom and perfect understanding. And the seven spirits speaks of the sevenfold ministry of the Holy Spirit. Who is the Lamb? He's the only one who conquered death. Jesus is the only one who's worthy to open those seals. Jesus is the only one who by his death and resurrection earned back the deeds from the grasp of Satan. Remember this, in the wilderness, Satan said, "I'll give it to you. Just bow to me." And said, "No, no way, Buster." Rough translation, but you get the meaning. He said, "I'm going to get it, but I'm going to get it through the cross in obedience to my Father." Well, if he's the Lamb of God, why did this one of the 24 elders say the lion? He said, "The Lion of Judah." Because the very Lamb of God who was sacrificed for our sins is also going to be the Lion of Judah who will execute judgment upon the earth. And if you do not receive him as the Lamb of God who forgives your sins, you're going to have to face him as your judge, as the Lion of Judah. When the Lamb took the scrolls, the elders and the angels fell down and praised him. Verse 8. The angels and the elders are holding golden bowls. What's in them? The prayers of the saints. They're not clay jars, they're golden bowls. Beloved, God keeps your prayers in golden bowls. When you are discouraged and you're ready to give up praying, I want you to remember this. Remember that your prayers are kept in golden bowls. This is how much our Lord values our prayer. This is how much our Lord loves our prayers. This is how much the Lord treasures our prayers. And while they were holding golden bowls, they were singing a new song. You are worthy to take the scroll. Well, I guess now we come to perhaps the most somber part of Revelation, the opening of the seals of the scroll. Now, I'm absolutely convinced we're closer to that day than any other time in history. Think with me, please, of the incredible growing satanic influence throughout the world. Think of how even believers accept things that they would not have accepted only 30 years ago. Think of the environmental movement that turned into a religion and the worship of Gaia, the Mother Earth. Think of the growing number of pastors who are abandoning biblical authority. Think of the Islamist barbarism toward the Christians everywhere. Think of all the deaths of the world. Think of the interdependence of the economic system worldwide. It would not have made sense only 100 years ago in the book of Revelation chapter 18 when it talks about a complete worldwide collapse. Think about all these things and more that I wish I had the time. And I have to believe we're getting close. Chapter 6. This is the heart of the book of Revelation. John watches as the Lamb opens the first of the seven seals. Beloved, this is a very dark period in human history. The darkest ever. The breaking of the first seal of the seventh sets in motion a period of time known as the Great Tribulation. Some of you might be surprised that the period of the Great Tribulation, those 7 years, are not mentioned in Revelation for the first time. It's in the book of Daniel. In the book of Daniel, chapter 9 particularly, Gabriel tells Daniel in verses 9, 25, 26, and 27, he gives him three groups of sevens. The first two sevens, they were fulfilled with meticulous details. They were fulfilled with meticulous accuracy. This third seven period, 7 years, is in the future. In Daniel 9:27, here's what he said. Listen carefully. He, the Antichrist, will confirm a covenant with many for 1/7. In the middle of that seven, he will put an end to sacrifice and offering. And on the wing of the temple, he will set up an abomination that causes desolation until the end that is decreed is poured out on him. The very person that Daniel talks about as the Antichrist is the same one that John talks about as the beast. And we'll look at that in a couple of messages. It's the same one that Jesus talked about in Matthew 24 with precision. When the Lamb opened the first four of the seven seals, the Great Tribulation sits in motion. That is a global event. I know there are some people across the world who are living in tribulation right now, but this is going to be a global event. No one will be able to escape it. These four seals are represented by four horse riders. With the first seal comes the rider of a white horse, symbolizing the promise of false peace. The Antichrist is going to pause as a man of peace, as a champion of peace. Who knows? He may even win the Nobel Peace Prize. We don't know. Satan is a counterfeiter, and he knows that only Jesus is the Prince of True Peace. So he sent this emissary of his, is a master diplomat, a persuasive leader, who's pretend to be all for peace. But because he's a deceiver, that pretension will not go on forever. Talking about this, Paul said in 1 Thessalonians 5:3, while people are saying peace and safety, destruction will come upon them suddenly. The false man of peace wears a false crown, and he makes false promises of peace. Naturally, it follows, after that deception, the second horse rider, the second seal. And this one is fiery red. because he's going to unleash war like the world has ever known before. The third seal unleashes a rider of a black horse. That represents famine, economic collapse, riots in the streets, disorder everywhere. The rider of the black horse has a pair of weighing scales in his hand, symbolizing the scarcity of food. The fourth seal unleashes the rider on a pale horse, and pale is the color of death. And it's natural, with all the starvation and chaos and death, death will follow. But this is not just earthly death, not just physical death, but eternal death as well. Because he said Hades follows. That's eternal judgment. Let me repeat, none of this troubles me and troubles my heart. None of it. None of this makes me face the future without confidence. None of it. None of this shakens my firm belief that nothing will separate us from the love of Christ. Romans 8, 35, 36, and 37, who shall separate us from the love of Christ? Shall tribulation or hardship, persecution or famine or nakedness or danger or sword? In all these things, we are more than conquerors through Christ who loved us. Amen. The fifth seal, chapter 6 of Revelation, the fifth seal is broken. And the martyrs begin to cry out, how long, O sovereign Lord, until you judge the inhabitants of the earth and avenge our blood? And here comes the Lord's answer. He said, just a little longer. Hold on. Judgment is on its way. We do not see life and death from God's perspective. We look upon death as terror. But God is delighted when one of his saints arrive into the doors of heaven. That's why the scripture said, precious in the eyes of the Lord are the death of what? His saints. From God's perspective, death of the believer means that he or she have successfully completed their mission. I know probably some of you are going through a hard time right now. And you're probably looking up to heaven and saying, how long, O Lord? When will you answer me, Lord? The Lord's word today for you is this, hold on, I'm on my way. Can you say that with me? Hold on, I'm on my way. The sixth seal that the Lamb breaks, earthquake, shakes the very foundation of the earth. I mean, this will make the tsunamis the worst of tsunamis we've ever seen, and the worst of earthquake, like they will make those like a Sunday school picnic in comparison. The sun will turn into black, and the moon will turn into the color of blood. The stars are going to be falling. I mean, everybody panics when one asteroid coming to Earth, and everybody panics and worries. This will be thousands of them. Every mountain and island is dislocated. On that day, the Bible said that the powerful heads of states and the kings and the rulers, they will be terrified, but there will be nowhere for them to hide. Yet in spite of this, even in the midst of this horror, those who are rebellious against God are not even going to think about asking for forgiveness. Instead, they'll be thinking about, where can I hide? Where can I hide? And they're going to be crying out to the rocks, hide us from the face of the wrath of the Lamb. After the sixth seal comes an interlude. It's in chapter 7. The seventh seal will have to wait. We'll look at it next message. Because there is an interlude. I'm not creating it. It's just happened. The Bible does it. Meanwhile, on the earth, there are still 144,000 faithful witnesses for Christ. These faithful witnesses are sealed with the Holy Spirit. What does that mean? Well, Ephesians 1:13, 1 Corinthians 1:22 tells us that all of the elect of God are sealed by the Holy Spirit. That sealing is for ownership. This is the mark that you are bought with a price, that you don't own yourself, but you are owned totally and completely by the Lord Jesus Christ. He paid for you by his precious blood. He owns you. Now again, the number 12 represents completion. So if you multiply 12 by 12,000, you get a complete number. Hence 144,000. This is a symbolic number, meaning none of the elect of God is going to be lost. Amen? none of the elect will be lost. Meanwhile, the rest of chapter 7 tells us about what's going on in heaven. Oh man, I love that. I'll have to get to the parts about heaven. It's a beautiful scene, a multitude from every nation, every tribe and every language, standing before the throne of God and the Lamb. And they were wearing white robes, symbol of purity. Because the only purity we have, beloved friends, is the righteousness of Jesus Christ, not our own. Because they washed those robes in the blood of Jesus Christ, the only purifying power. They are praising God and saying, salvation belongs to our God who sits on the throne and to the Lamb. Do we really, really understand what it means to gather on the first of the week to worship? Do we really understand what that means? A Pulitzer winning author by the name of Annie Dillard. She was writing and speaking about Sunday morning services. And she asked the question, does anyone have the foggiest idea what sorts of power we blithely invoke? And then she continued, she said, the churches are like children playing on the floor with chemistry sets, mixing up batches of TNT to kill a Sunday morning. When we gather together and go through the motion of worship, but fail to realize the awesome power of God that's being released in worship. Did you know that God really doesn't like going through the motions of worship? Read about it, Isaiah. It's an offense to him. He wants us to worship in spirit and in truth. One of the elders tells John that these faithful people who came through the pain and the suffering of this earthly life, they're the ones. Why? Because God seals his elect. Let me tell you something. No matter what happens, we know that he's going to protect us. He's going to seal us until he takes us all the way home. That's the deal. He doesn't save us today and not save us tomorrow and not save us for eternity. Once he writes your name in the book of life, he writes it with his blood, not with a pencil and eraser. And that is why we're sealed. And here again, finally, he gives us another paradox. The Bible is filled with paradoxes. The lamb becomes a shepherd. Just like God becomes a man. The master becomes a slave. The king becomes a servant. Now the lamb is our shepherd. Is he your shepherd?
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18: two types of contracts, spoken contracts, and then the unspoken contracts.
17: Yeah, because as you read through the Bible, you run into a lot of promises that God makes. The Bible's full of promises, full of contracts, covenants that he makes with people. And we're told over and over again that God always keeps his promises. We can trust that if God said it, he'll keep his end of the spoken contract. And one of the most prominent contracts is one God makes with Moses and the nation of Israel, the promise to deliver them from Egypt and give them what is called the Promised Land. That's a spoken contract. But both Moses and Israel added an unspoken part to that contract that often made them think that God wasn't keeping his promise. It's an unspoken aspect that we need to be careful not to write into our relationship with God, too. So pull your chair up to the table with Rasul and Elisa Morgan and Bill Crowder and Daniel Ryan Day for day two of our study called The Unspoken Contract on Discover the Word. And this is Discover the Word, Bible Engagement for Life from Our Daily Bread Ministries, in which we use a group approach to explore topics and passages that inform the way we read the Bible, challenge us as we live our lives as followers of Christ, and point us to discover Jesus, the living Word of God, in the pages of the written Word. And so let's pick up this insightful study that Rasul is leading, Elisa and Bill and Daniel and the rest of us through this week, about how easy it is to build the wrong kind of expectations, what Rasul is calling the unspoken contract, into how we think about the promises God makes.
18: We talked about two types of contracts, or another word in the Bible we find for a contract is a covenant. The spoken contracts, and then this concept that I've introduced, the unspoken contracts. What are some of the examples that we see in the scripture of the spoken contracts?
19: Yeah, well, like in our last conversation, we looked at where God showed up to talk with Abram, and he promised him a son, and that that son would lead to a bunch of descendants that would go on to bless the whole world and land. So a son, descendants, and land. And Abraham's side of that was following God.
20: And God made a later contract with one of those descendants of Abraham, King David of Israel. And the contract promised him that one of his descendants would one day rule and reign on the throne of Israel forever. And of course, we believe that Jesus is that greater son who will be that king.
21: Yep. And he made a covenant with Noah that he would wipe out all the evil and start over with Noah's family, and he would never flood the earth again. So, you know, there have been lots of them in scripture.
18: Yeah, yeah, those are some of the classics. So then there's the unspoken contract. How would you characterize or describe what that is?
20: I would describe it with the word assumptions. It's where the human half of the contract with God makes certain assumptions based on the contract that maybe are not God's intention at all, but it's their intention for what God should do because of that contract.
21: And it's so rooted in our worldview of God, you know, our understanding of who he is, our theology, you know, what we create God to be in our own image, right?
18: Yeah, and I would say even further, our desires.
21: True.
18: You know, our deepest wants and expectations.
19: Rasul, I've often heard when people talk about covenants in the Bible, they kind of give a formula, which is that God has expectations, then the person has expectations of what it looks like to keep their side of the covenant, then there's usually some kind of like ceremony or sign. But it seems like we're talking about a little more broadly than that in some of these. Like with these particular types of covenants, are we thinking like the more technical covenant? Are we talking about more of just an agreement? Like how should we think about this as we think about both spoken and unspoken covenants?
18: Yeah, that's a great question, Daniel. And I think it does relate to both because of the other part of it, which mm-hmm. Bill mentioned was the assumption. And like with that, we're actually going to see a great example of this. So let's start with just the agreement that God makes with Moses and then kind of go from there. So if someone could read Exodus 3, verse 6 through 10.
21: Yeah, I've got it. And then he said, I'm the God of your father, the God of Abraham, the God of Isaac, and the God of Jacob. At this, Moses hid his face because he was afraid to look at God. The Lord said, I have indeed seen the misery of my people in Egypt. I have heard them crying out because of the slave drivers, and I'm concerned about their suffering. So I've come down to rescue them from the hand of the Egyptians and to bring them up out of that land into a good and spacious land, a land flowing with milk and honey, the home of the Canaanites, the Hittites, the Amorites, the Perizzites, the Hivites, and the Jebusites. And now the cry of the Israelites has reached me, and I have seen the way the Egyptians are oppressing them. So now go. I am sending you to Pharaoh to bring my people, the Israelites, out of Egypt.
18: Okay, this is at the burning bush. The Lord reveals himself to Moses and tells him in very specific detail what he's doing, why he's doing it, who he's mm-hmm. going to use to do it, right? Daniel, if you could read verses 11 and 12 just to see, there's a little bit more in this exchange that I think is important for us to catch.
19: Mm-hmm. But Moses said to God, who am I that I should go to Pharaoh and bring the Israelites out of Egypt? And God said, I will be with you. And this will be the sign to you that it is I who have sent you. When you have brought the people out of Egypt, you will worship God on this mountain.
18: Okay. So what is the spoken contract that God communicates to Moses?
20: It's that he's going to rescue his people and bring them out of that land and take them to their new home. And he's going to use Moses to accomplish that.
18: Yes. And this is important because Moses is struggling because he's failed as a leader on trying to do it in his own ability before, and it didn't work out. And so God's affirmation of his own presence and power is really significant. And eventually in chapter 4, Moses does move along and does what God told him. The people believe, they worship God as a result. And it looks like things are going pretty well as according to plan. And then we get down to Exodus 5, where he then confronts Pharaoh. And Bill, if you could start, and Elisa, you could finish that Exodus 5, starting from 3 and verse 9.
20: Then they said, the God of the Hebrews has met with us. Now let us take a 3-day journey into the wilderness to offer sacrifices to the Lord our God, or he may strike us with plagues or with the sword. But the king of Egypt said, Moses and Aaron, why are you taking the people away from their labor? Get back to your work. Then Pharaoh said, look, the people of the land are now numerous, and you are stopping them from working. That same day, Pharaoh gave this order to the slave drivers and overseers in charge of the people.
21: In verse 7, you are no longer to supply the people with straw for making bricks. Let them go and gather their own straw, but require them to make the same number of bricks as before. Don't reduce the quota. They're lazy. That's why they're crying out. Let us go and sacrifice to our God. Make the work harder for the people so that they keep working and pay no attention to the lies.
18: Okay, so this is not what Moses was hoping would happen. Not only does Pharaoh not listen, but Pharaoh actually doubles down and punishes the Israelites for Moses making the requests. That turns into physical violence. The Egyptians beat the Israelites for missing an impossible quota. And so the Israelites blame Moses and Aaron for their misfortune. And I want to hone in when we get to this unspoken contract on Moses' reaction to God. Daniel, if you could read verse 22 and 23 of chapter 5.
19: Yeah. Moses returned to the Lord and said, why, Lord? Why have you brought trouble on this people? Is this why you sent me? Ever since I went to Pharaoh to speak in your name, he has brought trouble on this people, and you have not rescued your people at all.
18: Some translations, that word trouble is actually you brought evil on your people. Mm. How does Moses' complaint reveal his unspoken contract with God?
20: I think he thought it was going to be easy. When the Lord said, I will be with you, he thought, okay, this is just going to be a smooth path all the way. No hardships, no difficulties, no problems. We're in and we're out and we're on our way.
21: Yeah, you think when you're going to be rescued that it's going to be easy and complete, like Peter in prison where, you know, the doors are thrown open and everybody's free and there's just no, it's just smooth. And this is like more trouble, more evil, more wickedness comes down on them. It's harder.
19: Yeah. I also think this probably reveals why Moses didn't want to say yes in the first place, right? He gave a series of excuses to God, but they might have just been statements of reality to God. And those were drawing attention to the fact that I think Moses probably knew in the first interaction with God, this isn't going to go well. But then God really comforts him. I'm going to be with you. I'm going to rescue the people. I'm going to give you a sign. They're going to come and worship me on this mountain. So there's this sense of it's going to work out. And that just doesn't happen, at least in the timetable that Moses had.
18: Yeah. So the ease factor, maybe the sense of this is why I didn't want to do this, because I know how Pharaoh is, Moses could be thinking. But here's the irony about the ease factor. Further down in chapter 3, in verse 19, so this is before he goes to the people in chapter 4. Verse 19 of chapter 3, God says, but I know that the king of Egypt will not let you go unless compelled by a mighty

0: to us, it's a good idea to maybe start ripping up those unspoken contracts and only relying on ones that God has actually promised us.
1: Yeah, and I hope that our conversations this week are making us more and more aware of the fact that we may have these unspoken contracts that put expectations on how we think God should work. And being aware that they're there can be a first step in our being able to, as Rasul said, being able to rip them up. The unspoken contract of ease. Moses struggled with it. Israel struggled with it. And we can struggle with it too. Rasul Berry, Alisa Morgan, Bill Crowder, and Daniel Ryan Day with today's Bible Engagement for Life on Discover the Word. And as Rasul leads us through this, look at some of the unspoken contracts people in Scripture added to God's spoken contracts. 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
2: 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Read about His words in the Bible in John 14, verse 6. We're here telling about the way, the truth, and the life. The Cornerstone.
3: 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You really are. 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
3: If you were listening yesterday, I talked about what God had done. He's taken away the power of the law to make us guilty and afraid and ashamed and regretful. The law has lost its power because we're forgiven. Not only that, but those who love to beat us over the head with the law have lost their power too. And Satan the accuser can be told to go where he belongs. Do you see what God did? In our rebellion, God took away anything about which to rebel. He simply says, I love you. Is that okay? There's an old story about a priest who played golf, but on his first hole, he blew the drive, topped the ball, and the ball rolled about 10 yards in front of the tee. At that point, an eagle flew down and, to the priest's surprise, picked up the ball, flew to the green, and dropped the ball on the green. And then a rabbit pushed the ball into the hole. Please, Lord, the priest said, looking up into the sky, I'd rather do it

0: myself. That's what we do. We all do that. We would rather do it ourselves, or at least we want to help. The problem is that it's already been done. You can't make yourself more forgiven, more righteous than Christ's righteousness, or freer than you, in fact, already are. And then something else happens. And it's so good, I can hardly stand it. Something happens to my desires, my goals, my plans and actions that has nothing to do with my purity or my efforts. It has to do with a human principle. We gravitate to those who love and appreciate us and are pleased when we do something that pleases them. Let me repeat that, because it's an important principle on the reason that we're getting better. It's important. We gravitate to those who love and appreciate us and are pleased when we do something that pleases them. I've said it before, and every time I do, I wince because it sounds so pious. Nevertheless, it's true. I'm not always a good person. Sometimes my sins are first degree, in the sense they're intentional and planned, but there are times when my thoughts and actions would surprise and offend those who think of me as spiritual. But with all of that being said, you've never met a man who wants to please God more than I do. It's the reason I'm getting better. There are other methods for getting better, and I've tried them all. Listen to me, they don't work. His love almost always does. One of my favorite biblical texts is Luke 7, where a prostitute crashes a dinner party of Pharisees to get to Jesus. She was not, and this is an understatement, she was probably not their most welcome guest, but Jesus praised her. And in one of the most radical statements Jesus ever made, he said, "Her sins, which are many, are forgiven, for she loved much. But he who is forgiven little loves little." That's Luke 7:47. The implications of that are plain and credible. It explains why some of the worst sinners are the best preachers, why some of the most rejected and despised people are the best witnesses, why the most rebellious often become the most faithful, and why cool kids are not so cool. The uncool, or why the least qualified are the most qualified, and why so many of God's choices seems to be weird choices. It also explains why your sin and my sin isn't the thing that prevents us from getting better. It's why we do get better. Last night, my wife Anna and I went grocery shopping. We bought a number of items, and the cost was kind of steep. In a kidding way, I said to the young woman behind the cash at the register, and I said to her, "Okay, what's the bad news?" She looked at me and started grinning and said, "Sir, there is no bad news." It turned out that the man ahead of us paid what he owed and then paid what we owed. Not only that, he had left the store and we couldn't find him to thank him or do something to him in return. I don't receive gifts very well. Frankly, I wanted to return the favor, by buying him dinner or sending him a gift. But I couldn't do that because he was gone. It wasn't possible. Listen, that's what God did in Christ. As it were, he's paid your bill, and you can't return the favor. Anybody who says that you can has misunderstood. All right, that's how we get better. It really is. We don't get better by trying harder and working more, memorizing more scripture, going to more church services and conferences, reading more books, even this one. We get better by being loved. And it becomes the reality of our lives. And we wake up one day and say, son of a gun, I'm better. All right, let's turn to another subject. Let me introduce it, and then we'll talk more about it tomorrow. We're talking about lies that Christians sometimes believe, and sometimes there are lies that manipulate us. Philippians 1:15-17 says this. Some indeed preach Christ from envy and rivalry, out of selfish ambition, not sincerely, but thinking to afflict me in my imprisonment. As I said, Philippians 1:15-17. The lie is this: God told me to tell you. As you know, I do Christian radio. For years, I was a broadcast on secular radio, a news reporter, and a disc jockey. They paid me a lot more money than Jesus did, but their retirement policy left a lot to be desired. And the many commercials I did for products on a regular basis couldn't touch the commercials I do for Jesus. There's no comparison between promoting a new car or restaurant and promoting forgiveness and grace and eternal life. When I first started on religious radio, I had a media agent who thought I was wonderful. Whenever I was around him, he told me how much Christ and the world needed my voice. He told me that my broadcasts were profound and wise and life-changing to those who heard them. I was becoming a Christian celebrity, and it felt good. Whenever I doubted that, all I had to do was have lunch with my agent. He was refreshing. He was also hustling me, too. I don't think he was willfully lying, but it was a fact that the more stations where he could air my program, the more money he made. A friend of mine pointed out, not unkindly, that my agent's vested interest should make me wary of anything he said. You're not half bad, Brown, with your radio ministry, but you're not nearly as good and wonderful as he says you are. That's a good thing for us to remember. We get manipulated by people who give us compliments in order to get what they want, and we get manipulated by those who make us feel guilty to get what they want. Don't let them do it. You think about that. Amen.
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3: Our materialistic, self-indulgent, adolescent, infantile, childlike culture has a warped view of the place and role of work. 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
4: Welcome to Grace to You with John MacArthur. I'm your host, Phil Johnson. Scripture makes it clear, whatever you do, do it to the glory of God. Well, it's easy to see how studying the Bible or going to church or evangelizing gives God glory, but how does, for example, working cash register, digging ditches, filing paperwork, or driving a cab, how does that glorify God? How can the tasks you do to earn a living also be acts of praise to God? Today on Grace to You, John MacArthur shows you why work is about more than earning a paycheck, much more, as he continues his study, Wisdom for the Workplace. So follow along now in 2 Thessalonians as John begins today's lesson.
3: We find ourselves in the third chapter now, verses 6 through 15, our text, and we've entitled the section, Work, a Christian Duty. Before we look at the text specifically, I felt compelled this week to do a little bit of background study and perhaps get a broader perspective of the issue of work so that we understand the context better in which Paul writes and can apply it better in our own world. We live in a culture, frankly, that has a very skewed work ethic. On the one hand, you have workaholics. On the other hand, you have lazy, idle, and loafing people who choose not to work at all. But in the middle, the great mass of people may work, but have a very wrong concept of work. I suppose we've all seen the bumper sticker sign that says, I owe, so off to work I go, which views work as a very crass thing. It sees work as mercenary. Work is simply a way to pay off your debts, to fund your lifestyle. And we've all seen those little license plate frames that have such profound philosophy. They say things like, I'd rather be fishing, I'd rather be flying, I'd rather be golfing, I'd rather be skiing, I'd rather be sailing, I'd rather be hiking, I'd rather be four-wheeling, etc., etc. In other words, whatever it is I'm doing, it certainly has no value when compared with play. We're a very infantile, adolescent kind of society. We really don't want to grow up. In fact, I saw a bumper sticker that said, he wins who dies with the most toys on the back of a BMW. All this sort of conveys the current idea that people would rather play than work, and they depreciate the value of work. Work is only the way to finance pleasure. So it's a necessary evil. It's a way to pay off the debts that you've accumulated in trying to elevate your lifestyle. Without a proper work ethic, we don't work well, we don't do quality work, we don't work with excellence, we don't do the things that ought to be done. Going back a little bit to our bumper sticker theology or philosophy, I have seen a bumper sticker that says, "Work fascinates me, I can sit and watch it for hours." And you've all seen the little sign that says, "Thank God it's Friday." I saw one that said, "Hard work may not kill me, but why take a chance?" Now, I want to know whether you have ever seen a sign on the back of a speedboat that said, "I'd rather be working." Or a license plate that said, "Thank God it's Monday." Not likely. We really do have a warped perspective on the matter of work. Our materialistic, self-indulgent, adolescent, infantile, childlike culture has a warped view of the place and role of work. Work must be viewed as a gift from God. It is not some kind of a substandard, secondary, lesser activity which is meant to do nothing but finance pleasure. It is in itself a gift from God. You say, and in what sense is work a gift from God? I'll give you several. One, it is a means of glorifying God, our Creator, by using the skills He gave us. It is a means of glorifying God, our Creator, by using the skills He gave us. When you work with your mind and you achieve and accomplish with the skill of your thinking and your intellect, when you work with your voice and you demonstrate leadership ability and the ability to motivate and stimulate and move people and clarify issues and give directions, you are demonstrating a divinely granted skill that came to you through the Creator. When you use your hands to accomplish skillful things and do beautiful work by manual labor, when you use your strength to move things that are heavy, and when you use the facility of a delicate touch to accomplish something that is delicately beautiful, you are demonstrating the Creator's glory as it's on display through His creation. If you think a flower shows the glory of God, look at a man or look at a woman and see the majesty and the genius of the mind of God. Work, then, is a gift by which we glorify God as we demonstrate His creative genius manifest in our own body and mind and soul. Secondly, work is a gift from God because it is a means of providing value or meaning or fulfillment to life. The sense of accomplishing something. We all know that. We all know that deep soul satisfaction that we have accomplished something, that we have done something, and we've held it up and said, "I've done it well." We know about the writer whose wastebasket is filled with papers folded up and thrown away because they didn't achieve the level of accomplishment that he demands of himself, and finally the masterpiece comes forth. We all know about the artist whose bin is full of canvases that didn't exactly express what he felt in his soul and saw with his eye, and finally the canvas of genius emerges. We know the student who comes to the end of his examination and knows that he's achieved the standard that must be achieved if he is to gain the degree. We know the one who performs at the highest level of skill in whatever it is that he does and therefore can stand back with pride and say, "I made that, I did that, I accomplished that." That's a very fulfilling thing. We are very goal-oriented people, like God is a goal-oriented God who is always achieving His ultimate desires. And we have those dreams and goals and visions, and achieving those is all a part of being fully human in the sense that we are even in the image of God, accomplishing things beneficial and fulfilling. There's a third reason why work is a gift from God, and that is because it prevents us from idleness. It prevents us from idleness, which is spiritually very deadly. It occupies us. It keeps us busy. And as we remember the old adage that idle hands are a plaything for the devil, we understand that very well. It occupies us in meaningful tasks. rather than leaving us idle to do those things which are harmful. Fourthly, work is a gift from God because it is a means of providing for the needs of life. God has given work to us as a way in which we can gain wealth, which is a way in which we can purchase our food. In an agrarian culture, work was the means of getting the food. In our culture, it's a means of getting the money to get the food, but nonetheless, it is the source of our life. God has given us food. God has given us shelter. God has given us drink and sustenance. God has given us the provision of clothing, but God has given us work as the means to acquiring all of it. So work is a noble thing by which we sustain the necessities of life. And finally, we can say work is a gift from God because it is a means of serving mankind. It is a means of serving humanity. From the person who pumps the gas at the gas station or operates the gas station or works upon the engine of the car so that it runs, he is contributing to the well-being of the individual he serves and his ability to do his job and to meet his appointments and to be with his family and to go where he wants to go, all the way to the one who builds the car in the first place, who makes transportation possible, all the way to the person who makes the roads and paves the roads and makes sure they go where they're supposed to go, and to the man who paints the signs, who enables us to get off at the right place and get back on where we're supposed to, all the way to the people working in the medical field who provide for our physical well-being, the folks who serve us food when we go out to eat or sell it to us in the market, people who teach us in school, the folks who come and take care of our yard or fix our plumbing, all of those people render a service to mankind by which his life is made more pleasing. Work is a gift from God. And even those foolish people who want only leisure want to make sure that everybody around them is working so that they can enjoy doing nothing. Sadly, I think, for many Christians, work has lost its intrinsic value. I believe that God has given you skills to be applied in a certain kind of work which uniquely geared to you will bring you satisfaction and bring God glory. Work should not lose its intrinsic value. It is not simply a means to pay your debts. It is not simply a way to fund your pleasure and to finance your joys. It is in itself valuable. It is a gift from God. Not only is work a gift from God, it is a command of God. I wonder whether we really understand that. We make a lot about the command in Exodus 20, but very often forget to emphasize the main point. You remember the command? It goes like this. 6 days you shall labor and do all your work, but the seventh day is a Sabbath or a rest for the Lord your God. We like to emphasize the Sabbath. Rarely do you hear anybody say anything about the 6 days of work. We talk about a 5-day work week in America, and some people talk about a 4-day work week. God talks about a 6-day work week. You say, is he saying that we are commanded to be on our job 6 days? No, you know how it works. You're on the job 5 days, and the sixth day you fix the house and the car and the yard, and you run all the errands, and that's work. That's all part of sustenance. The seventh day is to be devoted to the Lord. You understand then that God has commanded us to work. That is a command. 6 days you are to labor. God designs for man work. We can't have a low view of work if God has such a high view of it. I mean, it's right in there in that list with other things like, you shall have no other gods before me, you shall not make for yourself an idol. It's in there with, you shall not take the name of the Lord your God in vain. Pretty serious list. It's one of those things we owe to God, work. He gave us the gift of work. We owe him the use of the gift he gave. And I really believe that your vocation should suit you and the way God has designed you so that it is satisfying and fulfilling. And I believe if you're living in the will of God, God will provide that expression of his giftedness in you. You cannot have a low view of work when you understand that it is a gift from God and that it is a command of God. Furthermore, you can't have a low view of work when you understand that God has even given us the example of work. The greatest worker in the universe is God. The truth of the matter is, if he ever took a day off, we'd all be done. God is a worker. Scripture talks about the work of God, the works of God. Often the Bible describes his works, and I suppose you could sum them up maybe with five categories. Whenever you see in Scripture the work of God, it usually falls into these categories. One, the work of creation. God is a worker, and he worked in creation, and there's still a sense in which he continues to procreate that creation. And there may even be an ongoing creative work, as the Lord Jesus said he was going to heaven to prepare a place for us. So God is the creator, and that's one category of his work. Secondly, he is the controller, and he continues in the preservation of all that he has created. He upholds it by the word of his power. And so God works in preservation, sustaining everything. The reason that little tiny atoms don't fly apart isn't because there is some glue in them that can be identified. The scientists can't identify it. What it is the power of God. God has to hold them together, and he does that by his sustaining power. That's his work. We see also the work of God in providence. God's work can be seen in providence as he orchestrates all of the various factors of his entire universe to accomplish his purpose sovereignly. Occasionally, we see God's work in miraculous ways. The category of miracle, where God suspends natural law and does something that has no natural explanation. And then the last two, we see God's work in judgment and God's work in redemption. God is a worker. He works in creation. He works in controlling and sustaining his universe. He works in providence and miracle, and he works in judgment, and he works in redemption. God is a worker. Furthermore, Jesus is a worker. Jesus, we would expect being a worker because he is God, and he said himself in John 9:4, I must work the works of him who sent me. In John 4:34, he said it was his food to do the will of him who sent me and to accomplish his work. And in John 5:17, he said, my Father is working still, and I am working. Jesus Christ is right now doing a redeeming work in the hearts of people across the world. He's doing the work of building his church. He's doing the work of sitting at the right hand of the Father and sustaining his church through his high priestly intercession. He's doing the work of preparing a place for us. He's doing a work of dispatching angels to be ministering spirits to his church. He's doing the work of indwelling and energizing his people. He's doing all these things and will continue until the work of the final redemption of the universe. And even then, he will work forever and ever in enterprises divine, as will you and I, praising and glorifying and serving God for all eternity. You cannot have a low view of work when you understand Jesus is a worker and God is a worker and work is commanded and work is a gift from God. Now somebody's going to jump in and say, now wait a minute. Isn't work a result of the curse? Well, let's go back to Genesis and find out. Don't we work because we were cursed? I mean, if there had never been a fall, wouldn't we just be playing around in the garden? We wouldn't be working, would we? Well, let's find out. Genesis chapter 3, verse 17. To Adam, God said, because you have listened to the voice of your wife. It's not always a good thing to do, men. That's in the Bible. I mean, I didn't say that. Because you have listened to the voice of your wife and have eaten from the tree about which I commanded you, saying, you shall not eat from it. In other words, because you've sinned, watch this, cursed is the ground because of you. So in toil you shall eat of it all the days of your life. Both thorns and thistles it shall grow for you, and you will eat the plants of the field. By the sweat of your face you shall eat bread till you return to the ground. Some would read that and say, well, seems like toil and sweat and work is a result of a cursed earth. And so that work is the product of the fall. It's not true. Go back to Genesis chapter 2. Genesis chapter 2, verse 15. Before the fall, the Lord God took the man and put him into the Garden of Eden to cultivate it and keep it. That's work. This is noble work, exalted work, work of a man unstained with sin, work on an earth unstained with sin. Somebody put it this way, God designed man to be a gardener, but the fall made him a farmer. I don't know that that quite says it, but that's close. God designed man simply to care for it, to reap its benefits, to harvest it, as it were, to enjoy it, to make it flourish. Then the fall caused thorns and thistles and briars and weeds to make it difficult. The fall did not invent work, didn't introduce work, it just cursed it. Always man was designed to be a worker because he was made in the image of God. Go back to chapter 1 of Genesis, verse 26. Then God said, "Let us make man in our image, according to our likeness." Go down to verse 27. "And God created man in his image. In the image of God he created him. Male and female he created them." Now it's pretty clear there, verse 26 and 27, that we're talking about the image of God. But how is the image of God to be defined? And theologians have debated this since the go. This is an age-old discussion. But it seems to me that there's a simple answer to this initially. If God says in verse 26, "Let's make man in our image," and in verse 27, "And God made man in his image," what comes between those two things should somehow define that image. And what does it say? "Let them rule over the fish of the sea, over the birds of the air, and over the cattle, over all the earth, and over every creeping thing that creeps on the earth." What is the image of God? What does it mean to be created in the image of God? It means that man is given dominion, authority, rule. He is given the responsibility to care for and to use all the rest of the creation. All of it. It was all there for him to enjoy, to smell and to touch and to eat and to prepare for others. There was work involved in dominion. There was work involved in ruling and tending to all of these creatures. It's not a kind of work we can understand, really, because we don't know the kind of work that Adam did then, because we don't know what it is to live in an uncursed world, right? But it was nonetheless his job, it says in 2:15, to cultivate, to tend, to care for, to nurture into flourishing the earth. And that the image of God in him was that he would be a worker, like God was a worker. Just as the Trinity is involved in ruling and authority and dominion and tending and caring for this whole creation, man is as well to work in harnessing, as it were, the wonders of all of this creation for his own joy and goodness. So work wasn't initiated by the fall, it was just cursed. It became a burden. It is now a punishment, just like women having pain in childbearing. There would have been children prior to the fall. There would have been children, no question about that. But there wouldn't have been any pain in having them. The fall didn't introduce childbearing, it just brought the pain into it. And there was work before the fall. The fall didn't introduce work, it just brought the pain to it. But there's still a benefit. Even with the pain, a baby is a joy. And even with the pain, the product of the work is a joy. Even with the pain, the baby can be to the glory of God. Even with the pain, the work can be to the glory of God, and it should be. So work neither began nor ceased with the fall. It just took a different shape. It became a curse rather than an unmitigated blessing. Now follow this. As Christians, then, we, by the power of Christ operating in our lives, have the opportunity to elevate work back to its point of dignity. That is why the Apostle Paul wrote to the Ephesians and the Colossians, Ephesians 6, Colossians 3, and said, "In your work, do it unto the Lord and not to men." Ephesians 6, 5 to 9, and then over Colossians chapter 3, "Do your work as unto the Lord." It is a product. It is a result of a Spirit-filled life. And the Christian, just like we can bring the dignity back into marriage, can bring dignity back into work. And we can see it for what it is, a gift of God, a means to glorifying God, a means to having value and significance and fulfillment in life, a means to keeping us away from sin, a means to providing our needs and serving mankind. We restore the dignity and the glory, as it were, to work. We take it out of the category of being a drudgery or a mercenary means by which we finance our pleasure. We make work valuable to God and to us and our family and others. The biblical viewpoint is the viewpoint that we must have. Human work is a part of the divine plan for history, but only Christians really understand its true glory, because we do it as unto the Lord and not unto men. We have to regard work then as a creation mandate, as a component of the image of God, as a natural law invested with inherent dignity. It's just God's way for man. It's our part in the creation, and we can do it to His praise. Father, we thank You this morning for Your word to us, and what a reminder it is of the wonderful responsibilities that You give us in our work to glorify You. May we see it as You see it. And may we work gladly as a part of a creation mandate, and more than that, a recreation mandate as Christians, doing everything we do not to please men, but to please the Lord Jesus Christ. Doing what we do is a way to glorify You, to put our skills on display, the things You've given us by Your creative power. Doing what we do is a way to fulfill our life and benefit our family and the world around us. Doing what we do is a means of keeping us apart from idleness, which leads to sin. Give us back the dignity of work. Give us back the honor of that creative intention when You put man in the garden to cultivate and till it and to rule it. May we work 6 days, and may the fruit of our labor be pleasing to You, that we might enjoy the rest of days like this. For Christ's sake, amen.
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0: Sometimes we've heard a story so many times that the wonder of it gets a little lost in familiarity. But there's nothing ordinary about what we'll witness in this study today. Our exciting journey through the book of Exodus continues on through the Bible with Dr. J. Vernon McGee. We'll see the unmatched power of God on full display. It was divine power that rescued the children of Israel from Pharaoh's army. But before that, God's power turned the Nile to blood and devastated Egypt's ecosystem with frogs and insects. Only God could blanket Egypt in darkness, and only God holds power over life and death. And once again, we're going to see something only God could do, the miraculous deliverance of the Israelites in one of the greatest miracles recorded in the Old Testament. In fact, this event was so significant that Jewish people still remember it every year as they celebrate Passover. It's that important. Now, as we continue our journey with the Israelites through the desert, we're going to discover that God didn't always answer every need with a miracle. But whenever he did, it was unforgettable. Let's pray for each other as we open God's Word. Lord, would you fill us with your wisdom and knowledge and understanding, and then help us to walk more closely with you, trusting you with every part of our lives. In Jesus' name, amen. Here's Dr. J. Vernon McGee with our study of Exodus 13 on Through the Bible.
1: Now, last time we saw that the children of Israel were delivered out of the land of Egypt in the sense that that night they marched out, but they have not crossed the Red Sea. We'll get that, however, in the next chapter, chapter 14. But now they are leaving the land of Egypt, and they're moving over toward the Red Sea. And I want to begin reading here in chapter 13. And the Lord spake unto Moses, saying, Sanctify unto me all the firstborn, whatsoever openeth the womb among the children of Israel, both of man and of beast, it is mine. And Moses said unto the people, Remember this day in which ye came out from Egypt, out of the house of bondage, for by strength of hand the Lord brought you out from this place, there shall no leavened bread be eaten. As the children of Israel are now coming out of the land of Egypt, why, they have this given to them of the Lord. The firstborn in Egypt died. The gods of Egypt claim the firstborn. God, by the way, claims that. And we find, though, that he sometimes comes off very badly today. He claims the first from believers today. And again, I think that a great many do not give him that place that he should have. It's very important, by the way, to get this tremendous message before us that God claims the best, the very best, if you please. And here we find that he is claiming the firstborn. I think God claims the first in everything, and he wants to have first place in our lives. The problem has always been so many believers today put him last. They say, if I have time, I'll do this for the Lord. And they don't have time because they've been giving time to something that is their own, something that was for their own personal interest or amusement. There are those who say, yes, I'm going to give the Lord part of what I make if there's any left over. We always do that. I remember hearing Billy Sunday say years ago, he was riding across the country with William Wrigley, the original William Wrigley, the man who really made the chewing gum and made the money from the chewing gum to begin with. And he was a Christian, and he told Billy Sunday on the train, he said, I've always made it a practice in my life to give the Lord a tenth of everything that I make, and I don't give him the last tenth. I give him the first tenth. That's quite interesting of how God is blessed and prospered. And don't misunderstand me. God doesn't guarantee that to anyone. He hasn't promised that to anyone. But it's interesting how God has blessed men and women who have put him first. And when you put him first, may I say that that means you put him first. That's no monkeying around, no compromising, no half truth in saying that we put God first. He must come first. Now, the children of Israel, just as they are on the wilderness march, they've just come out of Egypt, and remember, they've been slaves. And God says to them, the firstborn belongs to me. And immediately, many of them could say, well, look, Lord, you've just delivered us out of slavery, and now you're already claiming one of ours. Well, the Lord Jesus does the same thing for you and me today. He saves us out of the bondage of sin and delivers us and sets us free. And he says, if the Son make you free, you'll be free indeed. But wait just a moment. He also is saying that I want you to give yourself to me. Well, you say, I'm free. You are. You don't have to. But the important thing is, the blessing comes when we voluntarily come and put him first. That is something that they are having now to learn. I begin reading at verse 5 now of Exodus 13. And it shall be when the Lord shall bring thee into the land of the Canaanites, and the Hittites, Amorites, Hivites, and the Jebusites, which he sware unto thy fathers to give thee, a land flowing with milk and honey, that thou shalt keep this service in this month. In other words, they had observed the Passover feast and the Feast of Unleavened Bread. Verse 6, 7 days thou shalt eat unleavened bread, and in the seventh day shall be a feast to the Lord. Unleavened bread shall be eaten 7 days, and there shall no leavened bread be seen with thee, neither shall there be leaven seen with thee in all thy quarters. Now, frankly, when they came out of Egypt, you remember, they took their kneading boards and the dough that was on it, and it was leaven. God says, I want you to get rid of that. They had to leave that back in the land of Egypt. Unleavened bread shall be eaten 7 days. And there shall no leavened bread be seen with thee, neither shall there be leaven seen with thee in all thy quarters. And thou shalt show thy son in that day, saying, this is done because of that which the Lord did unto me when I came forth out of the land of Egypt. In other words, this is to be passed from generation to generation, that God had delivered them out of the land of Egypt. It shall be for a sign unto thee upon thine hand, and for a memorial between thine eyes, that the Lord's law may be in thy mouth, for with a strong hand hath the Lord brought thee out of Egypt. Thou shalt therefore keep this ordinance in his season from year to year, and it shall be when the Lord shall bring thee into the land of the Canaanites, as he sware unto thee and to thy fathers, and shall give it thee, that thou shalt set apart unto the Lord all that openeth the matrix, and every firstling that cometh of a beast which thou hast, the males shall be the Lord's. Now the firstborn of all the stock that they had, that was true out in the field, that one tenth, and it was the first tenth, belonged to the Lord. And every firstling of an ass thou shalt redeem with a lamb. You see, God didn't want one of these long-eared animals as an offering. It had to be the lamb. And if thou wilt not redeem it, then thou shalt break his neck, and all the firstborn of man among thy children shalt thou redeem. They were to be redeemed, as we shall see later on, by silver. Silver was the redemption money. Now, he goes on to talk to them along this line, and let's look at this, because it's extremely interesting. It shall be when thy son asketh thee in time to come, saying, what is this? That thou shalt say unto him, by strength of hand the Lord brought us out from Egypt, from the house of bondage. And it came to pass, when Pharaoh would hardly let us go, that the Lord slew all the firstborn in the land of Egypt, both the firstborn of man, the firstborn of beast. Therefore I sacrifice to the Lord all that openeth the matrix, being males. But all the firstborn of my children I redeem. And it shall be for a token upon thine hand, and for frontlets between thine eyes, For by strength of hand the Lord brought us forth out of Egypt. Now this is to remind them that God had delivered them out of the land of Egypt, and therefore the firstborn of their sons had to be redeemed by silver. We are told today that we're not redeemed by silver or gold, but with the precious blood of Christ. Now, verse 17, and it came to pass, when Pharaoh had let the children go, that God led them not through the way of the land of the Philistines, although that was near. For God said, let peradventure the people repent when they see war, and they return to Egypt. Now, these people are just out of slavery, and they're not prepared for warfare at all. And the short way into the land, if you get your map and will note it, would be up the seacoast, would be up by the Mediterranean Sea, and that would take them right into the land. You remember in the Six-Day War, when Israel, you will recall, moved to the seacoast, and they moved the Egyptians out, they just came right down the seacoast. Well, of course, they were prepared. They had the tanks and the planes to do it. But these people are just out of slavery, and they do not have any instruments even to fight with. So God, very graciously, notice how good

heal you and all that sort of thing. Well, my friend, he can do it. It's not a question of God's ability. It's always a question of the willingness of God and whether this is the way God wants to do it. Now, God could have brought them through the land of the Philistines, but he didn't want them at this time to be engaged in warfare and come up against it for the very simple reason they were not equipped for it. He could have delivered them. And when it's necessary, God's prepared to perform a miracle for us, but only to accomplish his will and his way in our lives. How we need to keep that in mind. Now notice verse 18. But God led the people about through the way of the wilderness of the Red Sea, and the children of Israel went up harnessed out of the land of Egypt. Now that word harness is a very interesting word. I guess in the Elizabethan days that it probably was quite meaningful to those people. But harness to us just means that they really were put under a yoke again. But that's not it. The whole thought is they went up orderly. They did not come out of Egypt as a mob. They were organized. They came out. They didn't have an army, but they certainly were organized. And it means by five in a rank. They lined up five in a row. And if you had seen them going through the wilderness, you'd probably seen the most orderly group that you've ever seen. Now, there's something else that's quite interesting here. It says, and Moses took the bones of Joseph with him, for he had straitly sworn the children of Israel, saying, God will surely visit you, and ye shall carry up my bones away hence with you. Now, you will recall back in the book of Genesis, in fact, it's in the last part of the book of Genesis. It's the 50th chapter, and at that time, I called attention to it that Joseph, when he died, he said unto his brethren, I die, and I'm reading now Genesis 50, 24, and God will surely visit you and bring you out of the land unto the land which he sware to Abraham, Isaac, and to Jacob. And Joseph took an oath of the children of Israel, saying, God will surely visit you, and ye shall carry up my bones from hence. Now, that time has come. Quite a few years have gone by. At least 200 years have elapsed. And now there has arisen a Pharaoh who knew not Joseph. He's no longer the national hero in the land of Egypt. He was at the time he died, but he's not now. Joseph knew that that would be true. They couldn't take him out of the land of Egypt and bury him at the time he died. So Joseph said, I want to be buried in that land. Now Moses took up the bones of Joseph to bury him in that land. Why remove his bones? What difference would it make if he's got a hope someday of being raised from the dead and taken up to heaven? Why, it wouldn't make any difference whether your launching pad was in Egypt or up in the land of Israel, where he's buried up in the Ephraim country. Well, the fact of the matter is, he expects to be raised in that land, for that land, for there is to be a resurrection of these people in that land for the millennium and then for eternity. That will be heaven for them. And that was the hope of Joseph. And this is the hope of Moses, you see. It's by faith that he does this. And then we're told, verse 20, and they took their journey from Succoth and encamped in Etham in the edge of the wilderness. Now you'll find that they are moving now toward that wilderness, and it's a frightful wilderness. Now again, notice what God does in verse 21. And the Lord went before them by day in a pillar of a cloud and led them the way, and by night in a pillar of fire to give them light to go by day and night. He took not away the pillar of cloud by day nor the pillar of fire by night from before the people. Now these people crossed that hot and burning desert, and Moses himself called it a very frightening desert. But they went through it, and they didn't even get sunburned, but they had a pillar of cloud over them by day. These people had something that no other nation has ever had, and this is the appearance of it now.

0: That is, they had the glory. And no other nation has ever had the visible presence of God. And that's the way that Paul, you'll recall, he defined the children of Israel. He raised the question, you'll recall, who are Israelites? That's in Romans 9:4. To whom pertaineth adoption and the glory? These people had the glory, the visible presence of God. Now, no nation has ever had that. And the church does not have the visible presence of God. And these people that talk today about they've had a vision, and they've seen something. The thing to do is when you have a vision, and I'm sure many of us do at night, we have a very vivid dream. The thing to do is not to try to feel that God is speaking to us in it, but to find out what we had for dinner. That's the explanation for it. It's not God speaking to us. It's the fact that we ate something for dinner we should not have eaten. And that's the explanation of it. But the church has nothing visible given to it. We're blessed with all spiritual blessings in the heavenlies, and we walk by faith. You see, these people are walking, looking to the coming of Christ. We look back to a historical event. And frankly, we do not need the visible presence of God to walk by faith. They did in that day because the redemption had not been worked out in history as it has for us today. So you see now God is making every preparation for every eventuality that will bring these people safely through the wilderness. That is the preparation that he's making. And actually, they're not really out of the land of Egypt. They are out of that fertile valley of the Nile. They have now hit the desert, and they are crossing over, coming now to the Red Sea. And that brings us in chapter 14 to this particular section here. And I begin reading now in chapter 14. And the Lord spoke unto Moses, saying, speak unto the children of Israel, that they turn and encamp before Pihaharoth, between Migdal and the sea, over against Baal Zephon, before it shall ye camp by the sea. Now, I don't know about you, but I don't know where these places are. I take it that they are there between the Nile River, where they left the land of Goshen, and the Red Sea. They moved into that area. Now, notice, though Pharaoh has let them go, he's still reluctant to let them go. Verse 3, for Pharaoh will say of the children of Israel, they are entangled in the land. The wilderness hath shut them in. Now, he had, of course, spies watching their movement, and a movement of 2.5 million people would be very difficult to conceal anyway. Now, he expected them to go up the coast route through the land of the Philistines. Now they are headed out toward this wilderness, and frankly, Pharaoh thinks they're lost, that they don't know where they're going, that no one would attempt to go through that dreadful wilderness. Now, notice, God says that when he sees that, why, he'll think the children of Israel are trapped, and he's going to go after them. Again, you see, he let them go reluctantly. Verse 4, and I will harden Pharaoh's heart, that he shall follow after them. And I will be honored upon Pharaoh and upon all his hosts, that the Egyptians may know that I'm the Lord. And they did so. Now, you would think that what had already happened was enough. But believe me, something even more profound is going to take place that will convince the Egyptians. And now, verse 5, it was told the king of Egypt that the people fled. The heart of Pharaoh and his servants was turned against the people, and they said, why have we done this, that we have let Israel go from serving us? And he made ready his chariot and took his people with him. And he took 600 chosen chariots and all the chariots of Egypt and captains over every one of them. So that the host of Egypt is going with 600 chariots. Now, you can imagine what 600 chariots would do to a poor, helpless, defenseless people, and especially women and children and cattle. Why, they would make havoc of them and make hash of them also. Now, the Lord hardened the heart of Pharaoh, king of Egypt, and he pursued after the children of Israel, and the children of Israel went out with a high hand. But the Egyptians pursued after them all the horses and chariots of Pharaoh and his horsemen and his army, and overtook them, encamping by the sea beside Pi-hahiroth, before Baal-zephon. And when Pharaoh drew nigh, the children of Israel lifted up their eyes, and behold, the Egyptians marched after them, and they were sore afraid, and the children of Israel cried unto the Lord. Now, this is the proper place for me to stop today, because this is what you do with the continued story. Here is the Red Sea ahead of them, the hosts of Egypt back of them, and these poor defenseless people are caught between the devil and the deep blue sea. How are they going to get over? Well, we'll just have to stop there today, and we'll find out next time. May God richly bless you, my beloved.
1: Have you ever been caught between the devil and the deep blue sea? You know, most of us have been there at one time or another, and maybe you're feeling that way right now. Maybe you thought that you were following the Lord's direction, but now you feel stuck and frustrated and really unsure which way to turn. Well, there is an answer. You can turn to God, cast your burden on Him, and trust Him to deliver you. 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I'm Steve Schwetz, and I'll meet you back here next time as we continue gleaning great truths from God's Word.

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4: Our Bible verse today is found in Philippians. 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That was from Philippians chapter 3, verse 14. 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
6: Oops, missed my turn.
5: I told you to turn right. You never listened to me.
6: Yeah, GPS, I got distracted looking at the street sign. Can you just reroute?
5: Why bother? Apparently you know the way around better than I do.
6: I really need the directions.
5: Well, you ignored me the first time. You didn't even apologize. Just like the time when I told you to turn after the traffic signal. You didn't say a word. You just kept going straight, like I wasn't even there. You only talk to me when you need something from me. It's a waste of my time to give you directions when you don't even listen. You really drive me crazy.
7: In the book of Galatians, a few of the fruits of the Holy Spirit are patience and kindness. Sometimes our technology is more kind and patient than we are. Your GPS has a microchip. You have the Holy Spirit, so you should be able to at least handle things a little better than your technology. And isn't it a good thing that your GPS doesn't handle things the way we sometimes do?
6: Hey, GPS, are you okay?
5: I'm just fine.
7: We are the Cornerstone.

0: God authors it all. He is transcendent. He is magnificent. He is mighty. He is gigantic. Without him, there is no righteousness. There is no holiness. There is no ability to change. There is no truth.
1: Sooner or later, every one of us comes to the edge of our own understanding. We've asked our questions, weighed our answers, and still the mystery of God remains just beyond our reach. Well, today on Insight for Living, Chuck Swindoll brings us to the close of a very long conversation between Job and his insufferable friends. As he describes their long-winded conversation, Chuck helps us trade our small, manageable ideas about God for a vision of his true majesty and might. Let's begin with these helpful highlights from the book of Job.
0: Elihu's not a learner. Elihu's busy with that long index finger bouncing against the sternum of Job, and probably never himself had one boil. Job's covered with them. Don't be the Pope, Elihu. Learn from this man. Well, the first speech, he begins in chapter 32 and ends it at the end of chapter 33. And there's a couple of things in it I think are worth mentioning. He speaks first to all the men, verses 6 to 14. Then he speaks to Job and finally gets to his point. Takes him forever, but he finally gets to a point, verse 13 of chapter 33. Why do you complain against him? H is capitalized. Appropriately, it refers to God, Job. Why do you complain against God that he does not give an account of all his doings? Indeed, God speaks once or twice, yet no one notices it. So he's saying God speaks in a couple of ways. First, verse 15, in a dream or a vision. If you like marking your Bible, put a little one there. That's the first way God speaks, at least he did in those days. And put a little two by verse 19. Man is also chastened with pain on his bed. God speaks when you're sick, when you're laid aside with unceasing complaint in his bones, describing the pain of life, so that his life loathes bread and his soul favorite food. His flesh wastes away from sight, and his bones, which were not seen, stick out. It's a picture of going hungry and being so sick you don't even want to eat. Then his soul draws near to the pit, thinks he's going to die, and his life to those who bring death. Then he refers to a very interesting observation, a mediating angel. Now look closely. He says, God speaks in a dream and a vision in the night, verse 15. And he also speaks even in the pain. There is a message that God communicates in suffering itself. Most people who have gone through deep suffering have a knowledge and a wisdom others of us lack. Why? Because they learned on the bed of affliction. And then how do we get the message from God to us? Well, Elihu suggests, look closely, verse 23, there is an angel as mediator for man. One out of 1,000. I think you may have never seen this before. I confess, I don't remember ever reading this before. They're rare. 1 in 1,000, we would say. To remind a man what is right for him, let him be gracious to him and say, deliver him from going down to the pit. And he delivers him from death. Let his flesh, verse 25, become fresher than in youth. Let him return to the days of his youthful vigor. Then he will pray to God and he will accept him. Capital H, God will accept him and he may see his face with joy, may restore his righteousness to man. Let me pause here and let you look at that. Let your mind turn over what we just read. Now, admittedly, this may be Elihu's opinion, but it is inspired. It comes from the Spirit of God, and it's preserved for us in the sacred text. Now, we have now the Holy Spirit who takes the Word of God and reveals truth to us from the Scriptures. But in those days, before the Bible was complete, God gave his message through dreams and visions. And he spoke in the midst of the pain with mediating angels communicating. And Job, God's speaking to you in this. Are you hearing what he has to say? Interestingly, Job doesn't answer. The second speech begins in chapter 34. Elihu is pleading for his audience. Maybe he's seeing Job drift a little, kind of like Eutychus. Hear my words, you wise men, verse 2. Listen to me, you who know, for the ear tests words as the palate tastes food. He says it again in verse 16. If you have understanding, hear this. Listen to the sound of my words. Now he speaks only to Job until he gets to verse 33. Then he waits. It sounds like a pause. In 34:33, if you'll turn there, shall he recompense on your terms because you have rejected it? For you must choose and not I. Therefore, declare what you know. And I think he waits. And Job doesn't speak. Job doesn't even answer Elihu here. So Elihu gets a little ticked. And he ends with a rather strong and firm word regarding repentance. And he now takes up the cause of the other counselors who were blaming Job at every turn. And that continues through chapter 35. In fact, Elihu ends by insulting Job at the end of chapter 35, which is this third speech you may recall in our outline. At the end of it, he sort of levels Job. Verse 13 of chapter 35, surely God will not listen to an empty cry, implying Job's cries are empty. Nor will the Almighty regard it. How much less when you say you do not behold him? The case is before him. You must wait for him. You hear the preaching? And now because he has not visited in his anger, nor has he acknowledged transgression well, so Job opens his mouth emptily. He multiplies words without knowledge. That's really insulting to say it like that. Eugene Peterson gets the idea when he paraphrases, Job, you talk sheer nonsense, nonstop nonsense. That's the way he ends. And then he goes to his fourth message. And Job patiently waits for him to finish. But you know what? When you get toward the end of Elihu's speech, he gets back on target. In fact, chapter 36 and into 37, he covers four bases. Listen to them. They all make sense. First, God watches over the righteous. If the righteous commit a transgression, he lets them know they've done wrong. If they respond to the rod of discipline, he restores them. If they don't, they suffer the consequences. That's awfully good theology. One man suggests that chapter 36 is the best theology in the book of Job thus far. And he may very well be right. Now, what I love is how he ends it. Sometime as a sermon ends, it reaches its best point, doesn't it? He comes toward the end and he begins to introduce Job to the way God reveals himself. By the way, what do you think of when you think of God? What an intriguing kind of question. What's in your mind? Elihu helps Job grasp a pretty good understanding of the living God. He even says he trembles when he thinks of him. Chapter 37, verse 1. At this my heart trembles and leaps from its place. Listen closely to the thunder of his voice and the rumbling that goes out from his mouth. He's beginning to picture God in this thunderstorm. Under the whole heaven he lets it loose and his lightning to the ends of the earth. After it a voice roars. He thunders with his majestic voice, and he does not restrain the lightnings when his voice is heard. God thunders with his voice, wondrously doing great things which we cannot comprehend. Now you're talking, Elihu. Now you're onto something. God reveals himself. God shows himself strong. God presents himself in ways that are overwhelming to us. Overwhelming. Unlike the little girl walking beside her mother in a pretty big thunderstorm, and every time the lightning flashed, she turned and smiled. And then walk a little further than the lightning, and she turned, and the mother said, "Sweetheart, why do you always turn and look at the lightning?" She said, "Well, God's taking my picture. I just want to smile for him." And he does. He's not. It's not about us. It's not about us. It's about himself in his magnificence. Nahum writes of it. He has his way in the whirlwind and the storms, and the clouds are the dust of his feet. He is transcendent. He is magnificent. He is mighty. He is gigantic. He is everything about us, above us, around us, and within us. Without him, there is no righteousness. There is no holiness. There is no ability to change. There is no truth. God authors it all. And Elihu comes to this in the simple form of the thunderstorm. And he shows Job of the living God, and he begs him to listen to this, chapter 37, verse 14. "Listen, Job, stand and consider the wonders of God. Do you know how God establishes them and makes the lightning of his cloud to shine?" Of course he doesn't. "Do you know how God establishes them and makes the lightning of his cloud to shine? Do you know about the layers of the thick clouds and the wonders of one perfect in knowledge?" He describes it all as a canopy in a few moments. And this, I love that 22, "Out of the north comes golden splendor around God." It's awesome majesty. Is that magnificent? Nothing around us is awesome or majestic. Nothing. We've seen nothing that can be compared to the living God. We sing of it. "Oh, tell of his might. Oh, sing of his grace, whose robe is the light, whose canopy space. His chariots of wrath, the deep thunderclouds form, and dark is his path on the wings of a storm. Thy bountiful care, what tongue can recite? It breathes in the air. It shines in the night. It streams from the hills, it descends to the plain, and sweetly distills in the dew and the rain." Great words from, oh, worship the King. He is great, he is mighty, and we sit in awe and we worship. Job, join me as we worship. Not surprisingly, when God does finally speak, 38:1, he answers Job out of a whirlwind. And there he is. Wouldn't that have been great to be there? Oh, wow. Don't talk. Don't say a word. Just stare. Sometimes God bursts on the scenes in such a magnificent way, your breath is taken away. I was fishing with my father many years ago, sitting on a slick in the Cronkaway Bay, just this side of Matagorda Bay. We were sitting in a probably 14-foot fishing boat my granddad owned. My dad was in the back by the motor, and I was up front. And it was one of those days you could flip a penny, and it would hit the water, and you could just count the ripples. I mean, it was slick. And it's just about daybreak. All of a sudden, from the depths came a tarpon. Out of the water, you know. I wish I could jump up above this pulpit to do that for you, but I can't. Anyway, I'm sitting there watching this fish, whoa, come out of the water. My dad, he just didn't even turn around. He says, "I told you the big ones were down there." What? Cast on it as if I'm going to land that mother of all fish. Out of nowhere, this suddenly appears. And so does our God. Job, listen. He's here. He isn't silent. He speaks. And there's no voice like his. Robert Dick Wilson was the professor of Old Testament and Semitics from 1900 to 1929 at the great old Princeton Seminary, back when it was straight, back in the days when its theology was evangelical. And serving on that same faculty had been B.B. Warfield and J. Gresham Machen, great names. Machen later left and began Westminster Seminary, and Robert Dick Wilson left with him. They formed a new school. But anyway, from 1915 to 1917, Donald Gray Barnhouse was a student at Princeton Seminary. Barnhouse later went on to 10th Presbyterian Church in Philadelphia to serve as a pastor for 33 years. But before then, after graduating, about 12 years passed, and they invited Barnhouse to come back to the seminary and to preach in Miller Chapel. And Barnhouse loves to tell the story of just before he got up to preach, Robert Dick Wilson walked in, came all the way down near the front, sat right down close. And I can tell you from experience similar to that, when I preach in the seminary chapel at Dallas and I'm surrounded by those who taught me theology and the languages and whatever, it's pretty intimidating. You have to do a lot of self-talk to get over it. And I'm sure that's what Barnhouse went through when he saw his old prof, Dr. Robert Dick Wilson. Brilliant mind, great man. Barnhouse said when he finished his message, Wilson walked up to him and said, shook his hand, said, if you come back, I will not come hear you preach. I only come once to hear my boys. And I come only to see if they are big godders or little godders. Not sure that he understood what Dr. Wilson meant by that, Barnhouse asked for an explanation. Oh, he said, it's very simple. Some men have only a little God, and they are always in trouble with him. He can't do the miraculous. He can't take care of life's details. He doesn't intervene on behalf of his people. They have a little God, and so I call them little godders. Then there are those who have a great and mighty God. And that's good. He speaks, and it is done. He commands, and it stands fast. He knows how to show himself strong on behalf of those who fear him. Barnhouse, anxious to know in which category he was, breathed a sigh of relief when he heard the man's final statement. You, Donald, have a great God. And he will bless your ministry. He paused, looked deeply into the eyes of the young preacher, smiled, and said, just before he turned to walk out, God bless you, Donald. God bless you. How big is your God? Big enough to intervene? Big enough to be held in awe and ultimate respect and trust? Big enough to turn your worries into fodder? So that he can put it all in perspective. Little godders, big godders. When God is too small in our minds, our problems are magnified and we retreat in fear and insecurity. Job was not one of those. When God becomes great in our minds, our problems pale into insignificance and we stand in awe. And we worship the King. Ours is a great God. Great and mighty is our God. Will you bow with me, please, before him? The words are many used for him: transcendent, inscrutable, incomprehensible, magnificent, all-knowing, all-powerful, omnipresent, holy, just, good, gracious. Don't forget, mysterious, incomprehensible, self-sustaining. He doesn't come to our rescue because he needs us. He comes because we need him. He doesn't speak because he thinks he needs to be heard. He speaks because he knows without his voice, without his message, without his word, we are in a morass of trouble and misery and worry. If you've never met the Lord Jesus Christ, you need to understand that that's essential if you wish to know a God this size. Jesus alone said, "I am the way, the truth, and the life. No one comes to the Father but through me." He's the only road to take to God. It's one way. His way. We worship you, our great and mighty God, this day. The one who transcends time and space. The one beyond our comprehension. Full of a grace that is not in us, a goodness we have never known in ourselves. Mercy and love that knows no limit. Almighty, magnificent, victorious, sovereign, holy, just. In a day of many voices, all of them loud, much noise, enormous confusion and chaos, bring us often to the simple truth that you love us, and your plan is best, and your motive is right, and it is for your glory, and therefore for our good. Deliver us from every pursuit of our own selfish happiness, a desire to please what we want, and to find our satisfaction in you, great God. Whom have we, Lord, but thee, soul thirst to satisfy, exhaustless spring, the waters free. All other streams are dry. And so we worship you, our God. We have done so with our songs. We have done so in the reading of the word. We have done so in our giving. We have now done so in our silence before you. Minister and continue ministering, even when we're away from each other, but not at all away from you. Unto him who is able to guard us from stumbling and present us faultless, before the presence of his glory with exceeding joy, to the only wise God, our Savior, be glory and majesty, dominion and power, now and forever and ever and ever and ever. And all God's people said, Amen.
1: Great and mighty is our God. When we see him accurately, transcendent, magnificent, sovereign over every storm, our worries fade into proper perspective and worship rises in their place. 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
3: From Charles Spurgeon, when problems come our way, we can become disheartened and discouraged. It is in this season of acute distress that God's Word can minister infinite delight as it soothes and heals the heart's sorrows. Surely, He who has preserved you in all your previous distress will not desert you in your present adversities. God has been sufficient, so what reason do you have to suspect that He will not befriend you to the end? You are not poor, for your Father is rich. You are not deserted, for God is with you. Surely you will be helped. As His Word says in Isaiah 26:4, trust in the Lord forever, for the Lord Himself is the rock eternal.
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6: Are you often exhausted throughout the day? You're not alone. It's a common refrain echoed by many, and a new study has the data to back up what most people are feeling on a daily basis, that they are truly tired.

0: A survey of about 27,000 people reveals that 71.5% of adults have experienced fatigue multiple days over the past 3 months. According to the survey, fatigue is a physical or mental tiredness or exhaustion that doesn't improve with more sleep. The survey did not pinpoint specific underlying causes of this fatigue, in part because there are so many of them. But there is a universal hope. The words of Jesus Christ in Matthew 11, "Come to me, all who labor and are heavy laden, and I will give you rest." That's an invitation you can respond to right now. Come to Jesus and find true rest in Him. Welcome to Haven Today. I'm David Wolin, sharing the great story that's all about Jesus. And today we'll continue the series we started yesterday. We're calling it God's Gift of Sleep. And it is a gift. Throughout our lives, our relationship with sleep will change. Maybe you can remember those teenage years when it was possible to sleep in for hours on end. But as an adult, typically, long gone are those days when you could do that. And sometimes it's not only because your obligations and schedule won't allow it. Sometimes it's because your body simply will not do it. That's where I'm in my current life stage. But then again, if the Lord allows longevity, at some point, inevitably, we'll all reach a time again when our days are filled with lots of sleep. That need increases in an aging body. But from the beginning to the end of this life, sleep remains throughout a good gift from our good Father who designed it for us and our good. And it's not only because this is how we can function at our best, physically and mentally. No, there is a deeper reality we experience when we sleep.
1: I think God knew that pride would always be something we struggle with, but sleep is this nightly kind of imposed limitation that like decidedly reminds us, you are not God, right? You have to sleep. God doesn't. I love Psalm 121, where it says, like, he who keeps you neither slumbers nor sleeps. I think that it's just such a beautiful way that we can practice our trust in a God like that.
0: Brett McCracken will be back with us in a few moments as we continue our conversation about the wisdom of sleep. You know, it's worth examining our assumptions about sleep and how it intersects with God's will for our lives. For example, I can still remember from the early days of marriage, my wife Marcy and I, we wanted to have a godly marriage, and we took seriously what we thought was biblical wisdom for conflict resolution. Somewhere we had picked up the notion that when Paul says in Ephesians 4, "Do not let the sun go down on your anger," that literally meant don't go to sleep until you've resolved your argument. And so there were times when both of us were incoherent with exhaustion, but committed to coming to a resolution late into the night. What we both desperately needed was a good night's sleep. God's good gift would have helped us. Matters are always more clear in the morning. Waves of powerful emotion that heave back and forth like a stormy night at sea, those will come to calm in the morning. And over time, we've gained some wisdom here. But the wisdom of sleep, it goes far deeper than things like this. It is deeply spiritual. It's a way in which our God points us to our gospel hope in Christ, and that's through sleep. It's a promise of God we role play out on a daily basis in the rhythms of life. And that's partly why I'm loving this brand new book from Brett McCracken called The Wisdom of Sleep, How Rest Reveals God's Truth and Revives Weary Souls. And so right now, if your soul is weary, I want to invite you to get a hold of this remarkably clarifying, relevant, and encouraging book. It touches on a lot, but if you are anxious and having trouble sleeping, if you're weary and longing for a kind of rest that sleep will not bring on its own, or if you're simply longing to draw near to the Savior who promises you, "Come to me and I will give you rest," Well, then this is a book I can highly recommend. And here at Haven, we'd love to send it to you. So would you make your gift of ministry support to Haven today? And when you do, be sure to request The Wisdom of Sleep. It's our way of saying thank you for standing with us. And when you give, you are helping to bring the hope of Christ to countless others. So you can do that by phone at 865-HAVEN, 865-HAVEN, or you can go online at haventoday.org, haventoday.org. And now, one of my favorite songs of peace and rest. Here's Jesus, King of Angels, from Fernando Ortega.

0: This is Haven Today. I'm David Wolin, and joining us once again, Brett McCracken. He's a senior editor at the Gospel Coalition. Hey, Brett, good to see you again.
1: Hey, David. Thanks for having me.
0: Well, we're talking about generally the topic of sleep, but in particular, the wisdom of sleep. Was there a specific moment that you can point back to that for you was the moment that you thought, this is a book that I've got to write, The Wisdom of Sleep?
1: Man, I don't think there was a specific moment, but there were a couple moments. At John MacArthur's sermon 2010 on a theology of sleep was one moment. Being a parent of little babies over the last 10 years.
0: Yep, that'll do it.
1: You know, we've had four kids. That's one moment, you know, just how much sleep and the rhythms of sleep and the importance of sleep and the way that, you know, parents sacrifice their own sleep for their kids to sleep. That's a beautiful, beautiful thing. And I've reflected on that as a parent, just seeing like my wife in particular, how

0: the gospel as we sleep, just speaking personally, it's often in times of anxiety or fear or worry, one, that I have some trouble sleeping, and why there's actually a worshipfulness in the, it's not just surrendering to sleep, going and choosing to rest and to stop trying to fix whatever the problem is it actually more of a spiritual surrender to the Lord more than it is even a surrender to sleep, because you're admitting and proclaiming and confessing just by doing that I'm not God. And while I can't do anything, he is going to be doing what only he can do, because he doesn't need sleep. There's faith when we surrender to God's wisdom of making us the way he has.
1: Yeah. I think that's a really big part of the wisdom of God in creating us to sleep. It's, I think God knew that pride would always be something we struggle with, and we would always be tempted to think of ourselves as God-like, right? We're always tempted, like Adam and Eve were, to kind of want to be like God. But sleep is this nightly kind of imposed limitation that like decidedly reminds us, you are not God, right?
0: Yeah.
1: You have to sleep. God doesn't.
0: Yeah.
1: The world will go on while you are checked out for 7 to 8 hours. But God is awake. He has the whole world in his hands. I love Psalm 121, where it says, like, he who keeps you neither slumbers nor sleeps. Like, he keeps watch. So you don't always have to. And I think that it's just such a beautiful way that we can practice our trust in a God like that. It's a spiritual discipline of embodied spiritual discipline of practicing faith and trust. Like, God, I trust you enough to go to sleep right now. I'm going to put my anxious thoughts away, put my to-do list away, my unfinished to-do list usually, put that away, put my inbox, email inbox, but I didn't quite get to zero. That's always me. I never get to inbox zero. Like, I'm putting all that away, knowing that, like, you keep watch over my life. You keep watch over my coming and my going from this time forth and forevermore. Like, what a beautiful reminder Psalm 121 is. And I think sleep can also be a beautiful reminder for us that he watches us through the night. There's a lot that can go wrong in the night. Historically, that was even more true. I have a whole chapter in the book where I talk about that, kind of the history of night time is actually fascinating, because for most of human history, it was such a perilous time of day. You could die 100 different ways at night. And I think we've lost a little bit of the danger of nighttime because we have security systems in our home. We have climate control, so we are protected from the cold night or the too hot night. And then sickness, you know, during the times of the plague, you know, scores of people would not make it through the night, you know, because of sickness. So back then, you know, hundreds of years ago, you had to pray before you went to bed. Like, you had to pray those old prayers of, like, now I lay me down to sleep. Like, Lord, you know, my soul to keep. Like, because you needed him. You, like, the need for God's protection was so ever present. And I think today we just don't think about that as much. But we should still pray for God's protection. We should still go into sleep petitioning him to protect us and thanking him that in his sovereignty, he's got our life under control, right? He keeps watch over our life. So yeah, it's a beautiful spiritual discipline.
0: And probably a needed corrective to, at least for some, I've certainly encountered some Christian leaders of some fairly significant ministries who kind of admitted their own sort of philosophy of what it means to serve God faithfully. And maybe we're looking up to some of those people who've loomed large, even into a legendary level, who, you know, we read about, like, they hardly slept at all. In fact, just a few weeks ago, we were doing a series on the Great Awakening, and George Whitefield, who was one of the people you've mentioned in your book, sort of known for that, getting up, you know, only getting a little bit of sleep and getting up. But he died early, you know? He died young.
1: See, that statistically, that checks out. Your life will be shorter if you don't sleep.
0: There's something in us, though, that I think as believers, maybe uniquely, we sort of think, God's going to be so impressed with my commitment and how I'm willing to just go without sleep. I'm so committed, you know, and that'll be kind of

0: like, I'm just kind of putting points into the well done and good and faithful servant, you know, side of the ledger, you know, so that when I get to glory, he'll say, I'm so impressed. You had way more waking hours of ministry than average. Good job. And I can't help. I mean, I have a deepening conviction that, no, it's kind of a faithlessness that drives yes. that rather than a faithfulness.
1: Yeah, for sure. Yeah, I think it's definitely like in the evangelical culture related to the Protestant work ethic and kind of that like make the best use of your time, like, mm-hmm. you know, that scripture about that. Like, it's well-intentioned, I think. Like, we want to just like do ministry for God. We want to like make our time count. I think it can easily kind of start to creep into essentially like a prideful works righteousness where we think more highly of ourselves than we are. Again, that the world, that the ministry needs us to like sacrifice sleep. It needs us to skip Sabbath, right? But God is very clear in scripture that like that's not his approach. Like he, you know, gets angry at his people in the Old Testament when they, you know, don't trust in his provision to provide manna enough on the Sabbath. They want to like hoard it, right? Because they're overestimating the importance of their own work and their own provision. So I think it's what's important to say here, and I want people who read my book to not read it as like, you know, I'm elevating sleep and rest above like hard work.
0: Right.
1: No, I'm saying like, yes, like work hard, like just hustle in your job, like
0: yeah.
1: do excellent work. It's good to like sweat and toil and do hard work. But actually, like when you do that, your sleep is better, right? If you mm-hmm. if you go to bed at a good time, I always have the best sleep when I've worked hard. So the two things, work and rest, waking and sleeping, are actually two parts of a beautiful complementary relationship that God designed for our flourishing. And we work better when we rest well and get good sleep, and we sleep better when we work hard. So they both benefit from kind of fully embracing each side of it. And things start to go off the rails when we choose one of the two over the other, like in both ways. Like when we work, we burn the midnight oil, like we work, and maybe we get 4 hours of sleep at night. Things are going to go wrong for your health, for one thing. And then the other extreme is true. If we're lazy, if we're slothful, if we are just staying in bed all day and not working, that's not good for our flourishing. So what I'm arguing is like the beautiful balance is so harmonious. When you work hard, you sleep well, they benefit each other. And I think they display something for the watching world that is really powerful, right? They display the reality that God created work. It's a good gift. He wants us to do that. He also created sleep and rest. He wants us to do that. And in their own way, both of those things point us to him and to truths yeah. about him.
0: Yeah, and theologically too. I mean, there's these rhythms that we're talking about with rest and work, in a sense, day and night. But that runs right alongside of, you know, 6 days of work and then a Sabbath. These are not disconnected, you know, from each other. They're kind of different expressions right. of the same call of God and goodness and the gift. To quote somebody you and I have both interacted a fair bit, Kelly Capick, talking about the mm-hmm, doctrine of mm-hmm. finitude and how important that is to embrace. But there are relationships between all these biblical ideas, the importance of sleep,
1: totally.
0: Rest, Sabbath. They're all connected to it.
1: Yes.
0: And it's deeply critical for us. It always has been by design.
1: Yeah. And that's something that I think is maybe a new thing that I'm doing in this book, is I'm tying sleep to the broader theological tradition of Sabbath and thinking theologically about those rhythms of 6 days, mm-hmm. you know, resting on the seventh day. Like Sabbath and rest and sleep are all creations of the same creator, right? And like an artist who you start to pick up kind of recurring motifs in their body mm-hmm. of work, mm-hmm. I think yeah. you see that in the way that like the same God who rested on the seventh day of creation and then calls his people to model that with keeping the Sabbath holy. He's the same God who created the physical reality of the world to have kind of a daily Sabbath, as it were, a daily rest. And it's not just in our own circadian rhythms. It's in every animal, every creature has some sort of like period of rest. Plants have like, they have a period of dormancy, right? Where like before they are fruitful, before they are working, they are resting. The seasons are evidence of this. You know, winter is kind of this rest period of dormancy, and then spring and summer are the working time, and then harvest time and autumn. So you start to see this motif everywhere you look. Like God created a beautiful complementarity of kind of being fruitful and working, and then kind of receiving rest and being replenished by rest so that you can work, right? So that was a really fun part of my book. Chapter 10 in my book gets into this kind of the complementarity motif that you see everywhere in creation. And that was one of my favorite chapters to write.
0: Yeah, well, I enjoyed all of it very much so. Well, Brett McCracken, thank you so much for your work on this marvelous brand new book just out, The Wisdom of Sleep. And thanks for being with us on Haven today.
1: Thanks. It was a great conversation. Thanks for having me.

0: It's called The Night Song from City Alight. This is Haven Today. I'm David Wolin. Brett McCracken will be back with us again tomorrow, but if this conversation piqued your interest, if the promise of Jesus, "Come to me, all who are weary and heavy laden," and Jesus says, "I will give you rest," if that promise resonates deeply with you, then this book is a way to go deeper into that promise, mind, body, and soul. The book is called The Wisdom of Sleep by Brett McCracken, and you can get it from Haven when you make a gift of ministry support. And I do ask you to do that. This is a time in history when taking a stand for what truly matters is vitally important. And when you stand with Haven, you're making a stand for the gospel hope we have in Christ, and you're sharing that encouragement with others. And so it's because of friends like you who stand with us that we are here today, and by God's grace will be tomorrow. This is your ministry, and you can respond right now by calling 865-HAVEN. The number again, 865-HAVEN, or you can go online to haventoday.org, haventoday.org. And when you make your gift, don't forget to request The Wisdom of Sleep by Brett McCracken. I'm David Wolin. Won't you come back again next time? We'll be keeping it all about Jesus. It's The Great Story here on Haven Today.
1: This is John MacArthur welcoming you to Portraits of Grace. I imagine it would be quite an honor to be an ambassador for the United States, or representing this country's character and power to other nations. As Christians, we have an even greater honor, though, and that's to represent the character and power of our God to the world. Peter challenges us to proclaim the excellencies of Him who has called us out of darkness into His marvelous light. That means we are to make something known that is unknown. In this case, it is God's excellencies, which are His powerful and heroic deeds, including the deeds of salvation. We have the great privilege of proclaiming what God has done for His people. Let's take full advantage of our opportunities to do so. This is John MacArthur, hoping you'll join me again for Portraits of Grace.
2: 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In the words of the Apostle Paul, "I press on toward the goal for the prize of the upward call of God in Christ Jesus." That was from Philippians chapter 3, verse 14. 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
3: Reason to believe. Evidence proving God and the Bible.
4: There's an idea that is constantly pushed in the media and academia that says that valid scientists can't really believe in God or the Bible. But that concept is contradicted by these statements made by well-known scientists. The legendary Italian scientist Galileo said, "Both the Holy Scriptures and nature proceed from the divine word." It has always seemed to me extremely presumptuous on the part of those who want to make human ability the measure of what nature can and knows how to do. Since when it comes down to it, there is not one effect in nature, no matter how small, that even the most speculative mind can fully understand. The Bible tells us how to go to heaven, not how the heavens go. George Stokes, one of the great pioneers of spectroscopy, that is, the study between heat and matter, said, "Admit the existence of a personal God, and the possibility of miracles follows at once. If the laws of nature are carried out in accordance with His will, He who willed them may will their suspension."
3: One more reason to believe.
4: A message from The Cornerstone.
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0: Thanks, Antique Man, for being a sponsor of The Cornerstone. The Antique Man has, for over 20 years, assisted folks with their downsizing needs and the liquidation of the estates or personal property of a loved one, with expertise in the areas of fine jewelry, watches, militaria, and sterling silver. Serving Volusia, Flagler, and surrounding counties, thanks Mike Waters. His number, 386-871-7704.
7: It's Tuesday, September 15, 2026. I'm Albert Mohler, and this is The Briefing, a daily analysis of news and events from a Christian worldview. Over the course of the last several days, Americans have been thinking about big issues, big questions, on the 25th anniversary of the terror attacks of 9/11. And one of the things we talked about here on the American side of the ocean is the fact that there has been a studious effort on the part of many people to say the issue is not Islam, the issue is Islamism or some distortion of Islam, some form of radical Islam. They will try to make the case that Islam is not a contributing cause here and that most Muslims would not support these terror attacks. But they also have to deal with the fact that there is so much of Islam that actually does call for bringing the world under domination in terms of the rule of Sharia law and does separate the world into the world of Islam and the world of war, the war being to bring the world under submission to Sharia law and Quranic rule. All right. Well, the issues here in the United States had to do, at least historically, with the fact that President George W. Bush at the time, in the immediate aftermath of the 9/11 attacks, was at great pains to say, this is not about Islam. This was not an attack by Islam. This was an attack by Islamist terrorists. And thus you also had President George W. Bush 25 years later in a conversation with former National Security Advisor and former Secretary of State Condoleezza Rice. President Bush went back, now former President Bush, went back 25 years to say that that was one of the things of which he was most proud, that it was one of the most important issues, was that he had clarified this is not about Islam, but Islamism or Islamist terrorism. Well, at the same time, the 9/11 anniversary has caused some people on the other side of the Atlantic to ask some of these basic questions. What do these things mean? And one of the most interesting issues now comes out as the cover story in The Economist. It's the cover story of September 12 through 18, 2026. What makes this really important is that in the English-speaking world, on the British side of the sea, The Economist is one of the most influential periodicals, period. And it has long been associated with the political elite and those in control, very much in government. They're in the professions as well in Great Britain. Okay, the cover story, Islam in Europe, the truth and the lies. Okay, like so many big issues undertaken by The Economist, it really comes in two parts, kind of an investigative report and also an editorial statement. It's not identified as that, but that's basically what it is. Two articles in this package, this cover story. The first is Islamism is a threat to Britain. Islam is not. The second headline, the truth and the lies about Islam in Europe. Now, when you're talking about Britain, you're talking about actually a situation in which the headlines might mean even more there than here right now in the contemporary cultural, social, and political context. And that is because, given the history of imperialism, the British Empire, given the history of migration patterns, given the very large Muslim population in Great Britain, this is not only about what The Economist thinks is so, it's also pretty revealing. This is what the editors of this magazine certainly hope is so. So let's take these two articles in turn. First of all, Islamism is a threat to Britain. Islam is not. We are told that there is anxiety. Quote, some of the anxiety comes from the speed of change. Over the past 25 years, Britain's Muslim population has more than doubled to 7% of the total population. So in the course of the last 25 years, the Muslim population in the UK has gone up to 7% of the population. That's a doubling in that 25 years. Quote, about 38% are of Pakistani heritage. Bangladeshis make up about 15%, and the rest are a mix from South Asia, Africa, and the Middle East. Half were born in Britain, but over the past 5 years, roughly as many Muslims have immigrated to Britain as in any previous decade. And then The Economist says this, quote, scandal has bred suspicion, synagogue attacks, and the abuse of British girls by gangs of men of predominantly Pakistani heritage have amplified worries about Islam's role in the country. The statement goes on. The idea that Muslims pose a threat is unfounded. But Islamism, says the article, in Europe, a fringe ideology that believes government and society should be guided by Islamic principles is indeed a threat. It is an attempt to administer Islamic principles through state institutions, for Sharia to become the law. It is an authoritarian ideology that rejects integration and opposes pluralism, free expression, and equal rights. This can lend itself to violent tactics, but jihadists are just one type of Islamist. Others seek influence through lobbying and protest. Nonviolent Islamism is an issue Britain has struggled to deal with, end quote. Okay, I'll just say that for The Economist, this is an uncharacteristic mass of gibberish. This is a statement followed by another statement followed by another statement. They don't exactly flow. And I think the context of this is very political. The context is that in Great Britain right now, as in much of America, as we have seen, there is a decided determination on the part of so many in the political elites to insist that Islam is not a threat, that Islam is not a challenge. It's not Muslims and it is not Islam. It is rather a distortion, they will say, of Islam that is Islamism. And yet you look at this and you recognize all of a sudden they kind of back off their own categories. I mean, we were reading from just one consistent presentation here and they kind of back off the categories. They say Islam is not a threat, but Islamism is. They define it as a fringe ideology that believes government and society should be guided by Islamic principles. Okay, that's actually true. The problem for their theory is that that is actually central to Islam. Bringing society, civilization, under the rule of the Quran is central to the Quranic project. It's not a periphery. It's not a misreading. It's not some kind of small group. You go to most of the Muslim-dominated world, and people talk about this as the essence of Islam, and people are going to say, absolutely so. Now, you'll often hear the statement that Islam is a religion of peace. And of course it is, in the sense that it is aiming for the peace that they say will follow the world being brought under the common rule of Sharia law, of the Quran. And that means the entire world being either Muslim or in a situation subordinated to Islam. And so you look at that and you say, okay, now you have elites in the United States and in the United Kingdom on both sides of the Atlantic, elites that seem to be absolutely determined to say Islam is not the problem. But then they kind of back off of some of the assertions they make. They also say, I thought this was very interesting, jihadists are just one type of Islamist, okay? And then they say others seek influence through lobbying and protest. Nonviolent Islamism is an issue Britain has struggled to deal with, end quote. It's an incredible admission after some of the statements before this. Now they're talking about nonviolent Islamism, but what is that? Well, by their own definition, it is the attempt to enact Sharia law without violence, simply doing it by policy. Okay, this is a huge issue in worldview analysis on both sides of the Atlantic, and it has to do with the fact that when you look at Islam, you are looking at a civilizational project. It is not just a religion. It is a civilizational project. Now, I think some people would say, well, isn't Christianity a civilizational project? Yes, it is. But it is not based in the kind of structure that you see with the Quranic rule and Sharia law. The values of Islam and Christianity, of course, share some components. For one thing, the very history of Islam is that it presents itself as a successor to both Judaism and Christianity. This is, in the logic of Islam, Judaism and Christianity are anticipating the fullness, they would say, of the revelation that came to the Prophet Muhammad and is found in the Quran and other writings too, but in the Quran most centrally. And the Quran says that the very purpose of civilization is to be ordered by its principles. And that means the application, as you see throughout most of the Muslim-dominated world, you really don't have to wonder what Sharia law looks like. You don't have to wonder what an Islamic civilization would look like. You could just look at nations. It's just in a large part of the earth's surface where Islam has this kind of control. And of course, there are variants. There are Shiite Muslims and there are Sunni Muslims, and thus you have Iran and Saudi Arabia. But when it comes to understanding at least the goal of total Quranic rule, they're committed to the same thing. And thus you look at the fact that there are other nations like Pakistan and even Turkey, which is Muslim dominated. And Turkey operates in some ways as a modern, well, advanced country when it comes to technology and so many other things. And it is an extension of Europe, at least in part of its landmass. But the reality is that what you have even in Turkey is a live political conversation about how Turkey is rightfully to operate as an Islamic culture, society, and government. So I just want to draw attention to the fact that we have a worldview collision that's been going on for centuries and certainly has been front and center in the headlines, especially after the last 25 years, after the 9/11 attacks. But you have on the part of so many in Western nations, and I think part of this is just due to the secularization of these elites. They want to say this can't be theological. This can't be what it looks like. And I just want to point to this cover story with the two articles in The Economist to say they're at absolute pains to try to make their argument. Listen to this, quote, "It's hard to estimate the prevalence of Islamist sympathy. A new poll commissioned by The Economist finds that 52% of Muslims in Britain think same-sex relationships are morally wrong, compared with 13% of the general public who oppose same-sex relationships in a 2021 British Social Attitude Survey. A majority, 62%, say that a woman should wear the hijab, that's a headscarf, in the presence of men other than their husband or close relatives. 20% say that it's not a matter of personal choice," end quote. So let's look at this. We're not talking about, let's just say, some kind of a classroom of Islamist doctrine. We're talking about policy. And after we were told that the issue is not Islam, it's Islamism, we are then told that just asking Muslims in Britain what they think about, well, the issue here is same-sex relationships, 52% say it's wrong. Now, I'll simply say they're right. It's wrong. But the point is that in this particular context, that's a bit difficult to explain if indeed the confrontation with the modern world isn't what it appears to be in terms of Islam. 62% say a woman should wear the headscarf over her head in the presence of men other than her husband. That's a radical contrast with Western civilization, a radical contrast with British culture. And now we're talking about not a small group that they say are the Islamists who don't represent Islam. The number here is 62%. Let's just state the obvious. That's a big majority. The same poll indicates that 33% of Muslims, let's just say as a rounding number, that's one-third of Muslims, think that, quote, Islamic principles should guide public life, laws, politics, and government, end quote. Wow, they just said that they want to contrast Islamism with Islam, but now you have at least a third of Muslims in Britain saying that they believe Britain should be brought under Quranic rule. That's absolutely what they say out loud, and The Economist publishes it in text, but then attempts evidently to try to avoid the obvious conclusions. The same poll, by the way, the same survey undertaken by The Economist, were told 29% of British Muslims think Sharia should play some role in British law. Again, you can't say it's a fringe group when you're talking about numbers like 62%, 33%, 29%. 20%, we are told, think Islamic teaching should take priority over British law if there is a clash. Again, you can't say this is a fringe group when by your own survey, one out of five says that if there is some clash between British law and Quranic rule or Islamic teaching should win. 32% of those surveyed said that violence can be justified if someone insults the Prophet Muhammad. Again, you're almost a third of the population, of the Muslim population. 76% believe it should be against the law to deliberately damage a religious text. So there you go. You're looking at astounding numbers here, quite frankly. And I just look at this cover story on Islam in Europe, The Truth and the Lies, and I'll tell you that The Economist tells the truth with the numbers. But I think the context in which they seek to interpret this is just, it's not straightforward at all. But then listen to this. Quote, according to Sir Ken McCallum, head of MI5, Britain's domestic security service, some 75% of its counterterrorism workload concerns Islamists. So this is Britain. This is the United Kingdom. And we're told that 75% of the workload concerns Islamism or Islamists when it comes to counterterrorism. Quote, but most Islamists are not violent. They prefer a strategy of entryism. That's put in quotation marks. This should have our attention. A strategy of entryism, the idea that a small group of ideologues can wield outside influence by occupying positions of power, end quote. Okay, wow, this is a very big issue. And if you follow the kinds of issues where you see collisions of worldviews, let me give you a couple in which there is just very demonstrated parallelism here. Okay, number one, Marxism, communism. One of the theories of communist organization was that society could be transformed through the creation of what were called communist cells. And these cells would seek to work, and they would work towards a Marxist revolution. Well, would you have to have a majority of people in the society Marxist to have a successful Marxist revolution? No. Marxist doctrine and ideology said that even a Marxist minority can bring about a Marxist revolution if indeed they grab the levers of power, because their particular networks, their particular communist cells will be far more dedicated to communism than the anti-communists would be dedicated to anti-communism. So they made the very clear statement that highly organized, highly ideological, highly motivated Marxists or communists could actually lead a revolution. You don't need the majority. Okay, that's example number one. Very clearly like that, you had some of the social theorists in the United States in the 1960s looking at campus unrest and all the rest. And by the way, we'll be back to that in just a moment. They looked at all of this and said, you know, what's really interesting is that it's not a majority of students who have to be involved in these protests in order to get the headlines, in order to bring about social change. All you need is a critical mass. That was a term back then. You need a critical mass of highly engaged, highly ideologically committed young people. And then you could even convince the nation that this is an entire generation in revolt, because they will be loud, and loud wins. You don't have to have the numbers. You just have to be loud. That is a very similar kind of understanding here. You know, in biblical terms, a little bit of leaven leavens the whole loaf. In other words, there's a theory here that it just takes a small amount, but if they're absolutely committed, it can be fundamentally transformative. That is the way Islamism thinks. Now, it's even to the point that in the theory, in the mind of some historic Islamic thinkers, the magic number is 7%. If you have 7% of the population, you can have much more influence than 7% would indicate. And Islam has ways of making its dominance, even just neighborhood by neighborhood, very clear. I mean, you're talking about the minarets, you're talking about loud calls to prayer, you're talking about, you know, differences in dress. Remember the strange thing we just looked at where it was an enormous percentage of Muslims in Britain who believed that a woman should wear a hijab. And that was 62%. So we're not talking about some kind of small group here. 62%, according to their own survey by The Economist, of Muslims in the UK were for it. Now, what is the significance of that? It is that it's a public statement about Islam. And thus, if you have women dressing this way, you have men dressing in characteristic ways, you have the minaret, you have the call to prayer, what you have is an opportunity to leverage a fairly small percentage against a very large society. And that's one of the ways that Islam has pushed its way forward. It is really interesting looking at this Economist package. As I say, all this is in there. And entryism, by the way, is just a fascinating term, because The Economist named it right out loud, put quotation marks around it. Entryism is the idea that a small group of ideologues can wield outsized influence by occupying positions of power. Mayor Mamdani. Now, to the credit of The Economist, they did quote a professor, Hazim Khadil of Cambridge University, who said that, quote, decision makers don't understand that a lot of the Muslims they come across in these spaces represent Islamism and not Islam. Okay. Now, you might say, well, you just quoted him as saying that they confuse, so many people in Britain confuse Islamism and Islam. But the point is, he's talking about numbers. A lot of the Muslims they come across in these spaces represent Islamism. Well, in other words, he's saying there are a lot of Muslims who are committed to Islamism and are very much a part of this conversation. Okay, now listen to this. This is right out of one of the pieces in The Economist. Quote, Hannah Stewart, director of the counter-extremism group, a think tank, worries that nationally, Islamist framings are too often allowed to dominate policy debates, notably around Islamophobia. That's put in quotation marks. That's what you hear in the United States and in Great Britain. If you talk about Islam, and I think what are theologically honest terms, you're going to be accused to Islamophobia. Quote, she points to the government's recently published definition of anti-Muslim hostility, which critics, including many Muslims, argue undermines free speech by conflating criticism of Islam with bigotry against Muslims. Now listen, The Economist puts the next sentence in the report. Quote, some suspect it was drafted with input from Islamist-leaning organizations. End quote. Wow. They put that right in the article in which they begin the whole thing by saying the problem isn't Islam, it's Islamism. But then they come back and say, well, there turns out to be an awful lot of Islamism. But then listen to this, quote, nationally, Muslim segregation is falling. That is the segregation of Muslims into separate neighborhoods. But then listen to this, quote, but averages can obscure local trends. Using census data for England and Wales, we calculate that in 2001, just 66 neighborhoods had a Muslim population of over 70%. By 2021, that had risen to 237 out of a total of 35,000. Arguably, Islamists have more space to work in than ever before, end quote. So they start out by saying Muslim segregation is failing. Then they say, however, over the last several years, 66 neighborhoods that had a Muslim population has now risen to 237. That is not an insignificant fact. Now, I want to back off of this for a moment. The second of the articles, you know, goes to make the same point, and by the way, does so in a more editorialized way. But one of the things I want to point out is that I think Christians looking at the contemporary world had better recognize that there are two main competitor worldviews to Christianity, and both of them are pressing hard. The first of these is the worldview of secular Western intellectuals. I'll simply say some form of secular humanism on steroids. The other is Islam. I think one of the most interesting things in worldview analysis about our time is that there are millions of Americans who do not recognize the secular worldview as a worldview. They just assume that is the default reality. And especially in the cultural elites on college, university campuses, and in many policymaking circles, they just assume they don't have a worldview. Religious people have a worldview, but their worldview is astoundingly consistent in terms of its secular shape. And that secular shape isn't accidental. It is shaped over against historic biblical Christianity. On the other hand, Islam deserves credit for being far more honest. Islam deserves credit for being far more straightforward. Islam points to the Quran, and by the way, you can buy a translation of the Quran. You can read it for yourself, and you can see exactly how this is to operate. And by the way, if you ask people on the Muslim street, in the Muslim-dominated world, is Islam compatible with Western democracy? The vast majority of Muslims are almost assuredly going to tell you no. And you'll also notice that even where they do have some form of, say, electoral government, it is basically leaving the Muslim leadership in place. And so you see that. By the way, in Turkey, the government even pays for the mosques. The government pays for the religious workers, the imams, in the mosque. The taxpayers of Turkey are paying for this. It is a state project. So I'm going to step back and just say, you know, the interesting thing here is that there's this vast collision of worldviews, and I find it very, very interesting. I quote The Economist from time to time because it does really interesting stuff. And in this case, with so much cultural prestige and all the rest, they run a cover story, Islam in Europe, the truth and the lies. They declare Islamism is a threat to Britain. Islam is not. But then they come back with their own numbers and with their own quotes and their own reporting and say, well, maybe it's a little more complicated than we thought. All right. We'll deal with some related issues in upcoming editions of The Briefing. I want to come back to a very interesting headline in USA Today. Research says subscription spending is on the rise. Now listen to this. Generation X leads consumers of entertainment and retail. Betty Lynn Fisher's the reporter here. We're being told that the part of the economy that is filled by subscription services is growing. Over the last year, 7.7% growth. Okay, we're also told that Gen X is kind of at the center of all of this. But then listen to this, quote, and Gen Z showed the fastest subscription spending growth, rising nearly 14% year over year. So Generation Z is thus the part of the population, that's the generation behind Generation X, young adults, that showed the fastest subscription spending growth, raising by a double, by a doubling of the amount of the rest of the economy, about 14%. Okay, so what's interesting about that? USA Today and many other newspapers, this very same newspaper, has been coming along with articles about the financial challenges of Generation Z. And I am not discounting the fact that that generation now of young adults faces some real economic headwinds. We have a housing shortage. We have a lot of other things going on, the disruption in the economy, artificial intelligence, and all the rest. But the fact is that you also, in every generation, have a recalibration of what spending is to look like. And so you have priorities that become very, very clear. And so this is really interesting. Here you're looking at a generation that says it's having a very hard time buying a house. It's having a very hard time paying off student debt. It's having a very hard time, just in forward financial planning for retirement and all the rest. And thus they're saying the economy is unfair. And in some ways, the economy is always unfair at certain points on certain questions. And you've got to work your way through it. But it is really interesting that the other articles come out saying, you know, when you look at vast spending on, say, entertainment subscriptions and gaming and gambling and many other things, it is very interesting that right here, dealing specifically with the issue of subscription entertainment, it turns out that the fastest growth is among the generation that is saying it's got the least money. Now, again, I am not saying they don't face real economic headwinds. I am saying that it tells you something, that when you look at younger and younger cohorts in the society, the expectation of the part of life that should be filled by entertainment goes up and up and up. In 1 year, by this measure, 14%. I'm also not saying that other generations don't face similar temptations, but it's true that every generation that comes along faces new opportunities, new challenges, and we shouldn't underestimate either the challenges or the opportunities. But this is the kind of statistic that lands on the front page of the money section of USA Today, and it tells us something that, at the very least, we ought to look at and take into account. Thanks for listening to The Briefing. For more information, go to my website at albertmohler.com. 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For information on Boyce College, just go to boycecollege.com. I'll meet you again tomorrow for The Briefing, where the subscription, by the way, is free.
8: Jesus, was he wrong? This is Ken Ham, editor of the apologetic series of books for kids, The Answers Books for Kids. Jesus once said, "From the beginning of creation, God made them male and female." Notice Jesus said, "From the beginning of creation," not millions of years after the beginning. You see, if you believe the universe is billions of years old, then we were created billions of years after the beginning, and that means Jesus was in error when he said we were created at the beginning. But Jesus is God, and the Bible tells us God doesn't lie. If Jesus lied about the age of the earth, how can we believe anything he said? Instead of trying to fit man's ideas into the Bible, we need to start with God's Word. The universe, it's young.
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1: 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That's His sanctifying work. That's who He is, so that He not only came for our salvation, He came for our sanctification.
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1: Now, this is the second message in our series, Living in the Power of the Holy Spirit. And just to catch you up for a moment, in the first message, the promise of the Father, we identified who He is. Who is this Holy Spirit? Promise of the Father, a person of the Trinity, the seal of the child of God, our helper, our teacher, our guide. Many areas of our life in which He is personally involved every single day. And yet many people don't have any idea who He is. And the question may be, well, okay, so that's who He is. Why did He come? Why is He here? Why is He working in our lives? You've got God the Father and God the Son. Why do you need anybody else? God the Father seated on His throne in the heavens. Jesus seated at the Father's right hand. The Holy Spirit in this life on earth working in His children. Why did God send Him? That's the theme of this message. And the title is simply this, The Mission of the Spirit. And I want you to turn, if you will, to John chapter 16. And I want you to notice in this 16th chapter, beginning in verse 5, what Jesus says. He says, But now I'm going to Him who sent me, and none of you ask me, Where are you going? But because I have said these things to you, sorrow has filled your heart. But I tell you the truth, it is to your advantage that I go away. For if I do not go away, the Helper, speaking of the Holy Spirit, will not come to you. But if I go, I will send Him to you. And He, when He comes, will convict the world concerning sin and righteousness and judgment. That is, He says, this is the reason I'm sending Him. Very specifically, why I'm sending Him. So, if someone were to ask you today, well, you Christians believe in the Holy Spirit, who is He anyway? Could you answer that question? Could you say to them, well, He's the promise of the Father, and He's our seal under the day of redemption. He's our guide, our teacher. He's our helper. He is the divine energy and authority by which we carry out the work that God has called us to do. And if they said to you, then exactly tell me why He's here. We want to answer that question because, you see, He didn't just show up. And so the first thing I would say is simply this. He came because the ministry of the Holy Spirit is essential to our salvation. And somebody says, now, wait a minute. I got saved a long time ago. I didn't know anything about the Holy Spirit. So did I. When I was the age of 12, the Lord Jesus Christ spoke to my heart one Sunday morning. I went to the altar, knelt down, asked the Lord Jesus Christ to forgive me of my sins. How much did I know? Very little, except that I was a sinner. Jesus died for my sins, and that if I asked Him to forgive me of my sins, that He would, and He would save me. And that is exactly what happened. If you'd have said to me now, well, tell us about the Holy Spirit, I'd have probably said, who? Because I didn't know. Here's what I want you to remember. You do not have to understand what I want to share this morning in order to be saved. But once you are saved, it is very important that you and I understand what is the ministry of the Holy Spirit in the life of the believer, and also what part is it that He plays and does He work in a person's salvation. because he has a vital part. Now, somebody says, I'll tell you what, I'm going to get saved when I get good and ready. And the answer is, no, you're not. You say, well, doesn't the Bible say, whosoever shall call upon the name of the Lord shall be saved? That's exactly what it says. But first of all, who creates the desire in your heart to be saved? And if you recall what Jesus said in the 6th chapter of John, here's what he said. He said, no one, in verse 44, no one can come to me unless the Father who sent me draws him, and I will raise him up on the last day. Well, who is it that draws him? It is the work of the Holy Spirit in this life that draws a person to even desire to be saved. It is his work. It is the work of the Holy Spirit. Now, let me show you why that's true. In Ephesians chapter 2, for example, if you turn there for a moment, look at a couple of verses here, because here Paul describes the condition of the unbeliever. And he puts it this way. He says, for example, in this second chapter, he says, you were dead in your trespasses and sins, in which you formerly walked according to the course of this world, according to the prince of the power of the air, the spirit that's now working in the sons of disobedience. How can a dead person who's dead to spiritual things have any desire for spiritual things? You cannot, apart from the Holy Spirit. Because you see, when a person says, I'm going to get saved when I get ready. Yes, you'll get saved when you get ready to answer the call of the Holy Spirit in your life. Then you'll be saved. Jesus said, you know what? No one can unless the Father draws them, unless he draws them. That is the work of the Spirit. For example, not only does he say we're dead in trespasses and sins, but in Romans chapter 3, he describes God's view of a person who's lost. And I won't read it all except to look, if you will, in the 10th verse. And he says, there is none righteous, no, not one. There's none who understands. There's none who seeks after God. Then a list of other things. He says, and the path of peace they have not known, and there's no fear of God before their eyes. How can a person who has no desire for God, isn't seeking God, who's dead in their trespasses and sins, how can that person be saved? Not apart from the drawing of the Holy Spirit of God. So if you, my friend, you once in a while have this feeling in your heart, and you have this sudden interest in your heart of, well, what about this salvation? What about Jesus? What about the cross? What about the resurrection? What about all of these things? That's the Spirit of God beginning to do his work in your life. And apart from the Holy Spirit, there's no such thing as a dead person becoming a live person and filled with new life and a new spirit and eternal life sealed with the Spirit of God apart from the work of the Holy Spirit. Who is it that illumines the mind of a man or a woman, a young person? For example, how can a child, let's just say 6 or 7 years of age, understand enough, genuinely understand enough about their sin, their guilt at that age to want to receive Jesus Christ as their Savior and place their trust in him at a young age and all their lives attempt to live for him? That is the work of God. And you see, it is the work of the Holy Spirit that illumines your mind. Listen, the reason you even understand John 3:16 is the Holy Spirit. The reason you understand the Scripture is the Holy Spirit. He's the teacher, as I've said before. I'm not the teacher. It is the Spirit of God who must teach you the truth. The Spirit of God who must open your mind and heart to help you realize what is the truth. Apart from the ministry of the Holy Spirit, there is no understanding of the things of God. So, first of all, there's illumination. And secondly, there's conviction. And this is what he says in the 16th chapter and 8th verse. He said, it's for your good that I depart. When I depart, I'm going to send the Holy Spirit. Here's what he's going to do. He's going to convict you of sin, of the righteousness of Christ, and of the judgment to come. Conviction is the work of the Holy Spirit. Now listen, how does that work? When a person has the illumination of truth, you don't need a whole lot of truth. Illumination of truth. And that person rejects the little light they have. What happens? No conviction. They begin the terrible process of doing what? Hardening their heart to the wooing of the Spirit of God. When that person is willing to open their heart by their choice, what happens is they begin to feel guilty. They begin to understand that they're living against God. They're in opposition to God. They're rebelling against God. They're out of the path and will and purpose and plan of God in their life. There's great conviction. And so what happens? Now, they have something new going on inside of them. Because you see, another one of the works of the Holy Spirit is what? Listen, granting them granting them new life. Now, the simplest and the best, the most popular verses to turn to would be John chapter 3. We all know John 3:16. But I want you to look at these first passages when Jesus is talking to Nicodemus, a Pharisee, and he says to Jesus, now, he says, we know that you're a man come from God because of these miracles that we see. Jesus went straight to the point. He says, except a man be born again, he cannot see the kingdom of God, nor can he enter the kingdom of God. Then he makes this statement. He says, that which is born of the flesh is flesh. That which is born of the spirit is spirit. That is what happens. The Spirit of God brings regeneration. That is, the Spirit of God gives new life to that person. Now they have a new spirit. They have the life of God living inside of them. And that's when Jesus said, I'm abiding in you and you in me. What happens when your person receives Jesus Christ as their Savior? What does the Holy Spirit do? He absolutely regenerates. That is, he gives new life so that every single believer is dwelt by the life of God. And what happens is the Holy Spirit comes in to indwell us. And he makes it very clear in many scriptures that every single believer is indwelt by the Spirit and sealed by the Spirit of God until the moment God takes them home. The work of the Holy Spirit in salvation. So, you take the Holy Spirit out of salvation, you can't get saved. What did he say? He said twice here. He said, you can't understand the truth apart from the Holy Spirit. Now, is the Holy Spirit withholding truth? No. Jesus said this way. He says, unless my Father calls you, you're not coming. And what I want you to say is this. You can't be saved apart from the minister of the Holy Spirit, no matter who you are. Listen, it doesn't make any difference if you preached in a pulpit in the churches for years and years and years. You can't be saved until the Spirit of God draws you, listen, by his awesome power and love to understand the truth, be convicted of your sin, accept the gift of repentance and faith, and what? You have a brand new life. And apart from the Holy Spirit,

active work of the Holy Spirit. Holy Spirit sets you aside as a child of God. And then what happens? That begins his progressive work in your life. You say, well, what's his progressive work? Well, Romans 8, verse 29. He predestined you and me to be conformed to the likeness of his Son, which means what? That the Holy Spirit is working in your life, in my life, in order to do what? To bring us into such a relationship of intimacy with him that our character begins to reflect the character of Jesus. Our behavior begins to reflect the behavior of Jesus. Our conduct, our conversation. He says, listen, he predestined us to be conformed to the likeness of his Son. So what does he do? Well, he continues some of the work that he was in when you and I were saved. Listen, it is the Holy Spirit who gives you understanding when you read the Word of God. Without the Holy Spirit, you can't understand it. And this is why some people say, my goodness, you know what? I read that over and over and over. I didn't get that. The Spirit of God. This is why you and I can read a passage many, many times, come back the 500th time and think, you know, I never saw that before. That's the work of the Holy Spirit. For example, when you step out of his will, what's the Holy Spirit doing? He's doing his job. What is that? To convict us of sin, even after we're saved, to show us the truth of God's word, show us his path, show us his way, show us his will. That's his work. Does he not say, trust in the Lord with all your heart. Lean not to your own understanding. In all your ways acknowledge him. He'll direct your path. Who is it's directing our path? It is the Spirit of the living God who indwells us to guide us, teach us, and help us. He's just doing his work. That's who he is, so that he not only came for our salvation, he came for our sanctification. And so, listen, positionally, one act. Progressively, a lifetime. And ultimately, when we die, we're glorified into absolute perfection. Why did he come? He came to sanctify us, to make us like his Son. There's a third reason he came, the minister of the Holy Spirit. Listen, and that's service. Because every single one of us is called to serve the Lord. You say, well, now God hadn't called me. Yes, he has. We make the mistake of saying, well, you know, servants of God are those who stand on platforms and sing and play and do these things. You know who a servant of God is? Every single person who's ever been saved is a called servant of God. Now, let me ask you a question. Would you not agree that being a godly mother or a godly father in this day and time, raising godly children who have to go to school and be taught things that you do not believe, live in a society where there's awesome peer pressure, where there's immorality all around them, and all kind of pornography, and all kind of drinking drugs. Raising godly children in this society is probably one of the most difficult jobs that exist. You don't think that takes the Holy Spirit? Then one of the reasons our kids are in such a mess is because too many parents don't realize God will teach you how to raise your children. God will show you how to raise them up. God will work his awesome work in your life if you let him do it. And so godly mothers, godly fathers, listen, that is an awesome sense of service. That's just one. Teachers, for example, you may teach in a secular school. You don't need the Holy Spirit. Well, they don't let us talk about Jesus. Listen, you may not be able to talk about him, but you can live it out. And there are ways to say and live it out with kindness and love that somebody says, you know, there's something different about her, something different about them. There are all kinds of ways for God to work out his works in our life. What I want you to say is that you've been called to do something. Now think about it. There are times when somebody walks up to you, asks you a question. It's an awesome opportunity to witness for Christ. And here you are just sort of like you got marbles in your mouth. When somebody opens the door, here's what you do immediately. Holy Spirit, speak through me. Do you think he's going to say nothing doing? No, he's not. He's going to, listen, he will say things through you you hadn't even thought about. He's going to bring scriptures to your mind that you thought you'd forgotten. The engines begin to churn up in you. When God opens the door of opportunity, he intends you to step through it. And this is why many people who are not pastors and teachers and all the rest who live out in the secular world, they're awesome witnesses. Absolutely have the most awesome effect on other people because God has equipped them, because they wanted to be equipped. They wanted to do it. They maybe fumbled and made some mistakes to begin with, but they knew that God had called them to share their faith. And so they keep doing it until it becomes not polished, listen, but powerful. And you think about this. Salvation, listen, is an act of faith. Sanctification is the walk of faith. And service
What is that?

0: That's the work of faith. Faith in the power of the Holy Spirit to enable you to do what God wants you to do. And here's what happens. When the Holy Spirit is working through your life, here's what you can expect. You'll tire at times, but you won't burn out. You'll face obstacles, but you won't give up. You'll find yourself oftentimes having to wait, but you won't manipulate circumstances. You'll find yourself sometimes in stress, but what happens? You find yourself stressful and you think, oh God, how can I do this? But what happens is you won't get desperate and do something foolish. You'll find yourself at times feeling helpless, but never hopeless. Why? Because you have the Holy Spirit living inside of you. He came to save you. He came to sanctify you. And He came to equip you to do what God called you to do. Father, how grateful we are. When I think about what You're willing to forgive us for, put it behind us. What You're willing to teach us, ingrained in our thinking. The opportunities that lay before us because You placed them there. And when we think about what You're willing to do in the life of any individual, if we're willing, we're awed by that, Father, humbled by it all. And I pray that the Holy Spirit will sink the truth of this message so deep it's inescapable. Thank You that we can watch You work and know in our heart Your work is the best work. And we thank You in Jesus' name. Amen.
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1: 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Are you feeling inadequate or like something's missing in your life? Hear about Dr. Stanley's discovery of that missing element in a moment with Charles Stanley.
0: It is the work of the Holy Spirit bringing us to the realization you can't live a Christian life. And I can tell you, it took me years before I came to that conclusion. I grew up in a fellowship of people who believe that, you know, if you do this and you do that and you do the other, then everything's going to be fine, but you have to do it. And so I can remember, it was in my third church before it ever hit me. God didn't expect me to try to, I used to fast. I had a travel trailer parked at my backyard. I'd go out there and fast and pray and beg and plead God to do this and do that and do the other. And you know what? Somehow I still fail. And what really got my attention was I was preaching through the book of Galatians, And I was coming to this fifth chapter, and I remember thinking one day when I was praying, oh, Jesus, what am I going to do when I get to the fifth chapter? And you talk about the fruit of the Spirit is love and joy and peace and goodness and self-control. And Lord, I don't have that. Not all the time. Every once in a while, I get a good glimpse of that. And here I am getting ready to tell these people, this is what you'll do. And Lord, you're not even doing it in my life. Well, I'm going to tell you how God got me. He waited till the week before the sermon was to be preached. One Friday night, walked in my study. Just had a little study out in the backyard in my house in Miami. And I had a door for a table because I didn't want anything to distract me. And I realized that night, He never intended for me to live the Christian life. He intended for me to surrender my life to Him so that He could live through me what I would never be able to do myself. And it was one of the most freeing moments of my life. And I can tell you, until you reach that point that you can't, but He will, He can, and He desires to, you're going to struggle over things that you don't need to struggle over. The progressive work of the Holy Spirit is what? Shaping us, conforming us, keeps illuminating our minds and hearts to the truth so that we come to the realization that it's Christ in us through the Holy Spirit. The Holy Spirit living the life of Jesus Christ through us. It's His power and His authority and His anointing and His work in our heart.
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4: The other night, I saw one of the most adorable scenes I've seen in ages. I was coming out of a restaurant, and right ahead of me was a mother and father, and in between them was a little girl who was obviously a rookie at walking. She was just learning, and she had both hands extended upward. Mom had one hand, Dad had the other. She was dressed in this pretty little pink dress. She also had this cute, frilly little pink cap on. Can you picture it? I came up behind them, and I said, she's thinking this is a really big deal, isn't she, folks? She's kind of going, I can walk. I can walk. Look at me. I walked past them, and Dad at that point said to me, yeah, but she's got a problem. So I looked back to see what he meant. And her little cap had fallen down over her forehead and was completely covering her eyes. So she's still walking, sort of staggering around, and her dad spoke for her when he said, I can walk, but I can't see. Well, I'm Ron Hutchcraft, and I want to have a word with you today about you can't see, but He can. Our word for today from the Word of God. We're in Galatians chapter 5, verse 16, where it says, live by the Spirit, and you will not gratify the desires of the sinful nature. Verse 25, since we live by the Spirit, let us keep in step with the Spirit. Now, here's the description of an exciting lifestyle. The Apostle Paul calls it keeping in step with the Spirit. The Old King James Version says walking in the Spirit. Now, you can walk without the Spirit's leading. Sure, you can go through your day, make your choices, make your schedule, but there's a problem. Like that little girl, you can walk, but you can't see. We make our plans, we make our schedule, we make our choices based on what looks best or what feels best, based on what we can see. We've got our cap over our eyes most of the time. We can't see the long-range consequences of the choice we're making today, but the Holy Spirit can. We can't see what choice would fit best into God's plans for us, but the Spirit can. We can't see where the resources will come from or the people, but the Holy Spirit can. The Holy Spirit's been placed by God inside your personality to nudge you to the right place at the right time in today's schedule. So our job is to learn to recognize and respond to those inner Holy Spirit pushes and pulls and nudges. How do you do it? Well, first, you pray that God will sensitize you. Lord, I want to be able to recognize those Holy Spirit nudges, so I don't disregard them. I want to know when you're pushing me to do something. Then frequently ask the Lord through the day, Spirit, what's the next step in this situation? And then practice obeying those Spirit impulses to make that phone call when he says to do it, to write that note, to go and just suddenly hug that family member, to post that message, to drop everything for a person that he drops into your schedule, to open up to a certain passage of Scripture. The disciples had Jesus there, and he said, follow me. And it was easy because he was right there physically. Well, we can do it today because we have his Spirit inside saying, come this way. Don't just pray in the morning and then go run off for the day with your preset course and check back in at bedtime. You need the security. You need the adventure of following the Spirit's leading all day long. After all, you can walk, but you can't see.
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The Calm in the Midst of a Storm, a bridge over troubled waters, bringing you God's Word. 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

0: This is John MacArthur welcoming you to Portraits of Grace. I imagine it would be quite an honor to be an ambassador for the United States, representing this country's character and power to other nations. As Christians, we have an even greater honor, though, and that's to represent the character and power of our God to the world. Peter challenges us to proclaim the excellencies of Him who has called us out of darkness into His marvelous light. That means we are to make something known that is unknown. In this case, it is God's excellencies, which are His powerful and heroic deeds, including the deeds of salvation. We have the great privilege of proclaiming what God has done for His people. Let's take full advantage of our opportunities to do so. This is John MacArthur, hoping you'll join me again for Portraits of Grace.
1: Have you ever been there? 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
2: 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Hello and welcome to this Tuesday edition of Renewing Your Mind. Yesterday, Dr. R.C. Sproul gave us a brief overview of his favorite Old Testament hero in his series on the life of David. Today, we pick up with the prophet Samuel being told by God to do something that will put his life in danger, something that would change David's life forever. 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
1: As we turn our attention now in this series on the life of David to the actual progress of his life, we notice at the very beginning that the Bible, as much space as it gives to the life of David, does not provide us with a birth or infancy narrative about him. Many of the heroes of the Old Testament have that information supplied for our knowledge of where they were born and so on. But we hear virtually nothing about David's birth except the comment that he makes in the Psalms when he says simply, "I was born in sin, and in sin did my mother conceive me." Doesn't say that he was born in Bethlehem or Anatoth or somewhere else. Where David thinks of his place of birth was in sin. He was acutely aware that the problem of sinful corruption was his from the moment of his birth, and even antedated that going back to the very time of conception. But we meet David in the Old Testament as a young man. And this comes to pass in a time of great crisis. And the crisis that introduces David in the Old Testament is the crisis of the kingship of Saul. Because Saul, who was anointed by Samuel to be the first king of Israel, proved to betray the trust that God had given to him to rule over the nation under the authority of God himself. Saul's corruption provoked a serious crisis, and we read in the end of chapter 15 of 1 Samuel these words, "Nevertheless, Samuel mourned for Saul, and the Lord regretted that he had made Saul king over Israel." And now chapter 16 begins with the words of God to Samuel. Hear what God says. "Now the Lord said to Samuel, 'How long will you mourn for Saul, seeing I have rejected him from reigning over Israel? Fill your horn with oil and go. I am sending you to Jesse the Bethlehemite, for I have provided myself a king among his sons. Do you hear what's going on here? Saul has become so corrupt that God is going to annul his monarchy. And he is going to transfer the kingship from Saul to someone else. Samuel's heart is broken because it was Samuel who anointed Saul. He had been God's representative in this process of the first coronation of a king of Israel. Imagine the pomp and the circumstance that attended that. I remember a few years ago when Prince Charles married Princess Di. If my memory serves me right, and it doesn't always do that, the television broadcast of that event took place late at night or in the middle of the morning. And I know Vesta and I were on the road someplace. We were staying in a hotel. And as is my custom, when nighttime falls, I go to bed. Not my wife. She sits up in a chair, props herself in front of the television set, and stays up half the night because she doesn't want to miss this contemporary event of the tremendous wedding between the royal prince and the princess. And think of the excitement at that time. And think of how that excitement has turned to scandal with the disintegration of that royal marriage. You might get some sense, but only a small taste, of how Samuel was feeling when after that marvelous day of coronation of Saul as king of Israel, Saul proves to be so corrupt that God repudiates his kingship. And Samuel's in mourning. As I said, he's brokenhearted over how these things had taken place. And in his grief, he's virtually paralyzed. He doesn't know what to do. And God comes to Samuel and says, what? Stop mourning for Saul. I've rejected Saul. We're going to change things. And then he says to Samuel, fill your horn with oil and go. We're going to do it again. We're going to find another king. And your job is to find that king that I have selected, that I have chosen, and to anoint him as the king of Israel. So when we go back to chapter 16, we see that God sends Samuel to Bethlehem, to the family of Jesse, saying to Samuel, I have provided myself a king from among his sons. And Samuel said, how can I do this? How can I go? If Saul hears about that, he will kill me. Isn't this characteristic of prophets in the Old Testament? You aren't serious, God, are you? You don't want me to do this. I mean, I don't mind preaching every Sabbath day and passing on some of these messages that you want me to give to the people, but enough is enough. This is politically unexpedient. This is politically incorrect to the highest magnitude. You want me to go and anoint another king while Saul is still on the throne? You must be kidding. If I do that, Saul will surely kill me. But the Lord said, take a heifer with you and say, I have come to sacrifice to the Lord. And then invite Jesse to the sacrifice, and I will show you what to do. Trust me, Samuel. You obey my commands. You don't have to know everything that's going to take place in advance. Look, I'm telling you, go to Bethlehem, go to the sons of Jesse, take a heifer, call for the sanctification of a feast and of an offering, and I'll show you what to do from that point on. I will show you what you shall do. You shall anoint for me the one that I name to you. Sometimes I love the terse way that the Bible gives us historical narratives. The economy of language. All the next verse says is, so Samuel went to Bethlehem. You better believe Samuel went to Bethlehem. It doesn't tell us anything about his further agonizing or what he was going through inside. It just simply says, so Samuel did what the Lord said, and he went to Bethlehem, and the elders of the town trembled at his coming. You know, Samuel was not known for being Mr. Milquetoast. He had already expressed the wrath of God and brandished the sword and had caused no small amount of consternation among the people, and he had a reputation as the former judge over all of Israel. And when the people in this little village of Bethlehem got the news that circulated like wildfire throughout the community, guess who's coming? Guess who I saw coming down the street, coming down the road into Bethlehem? Samuel. And what's the immediate reaction of the people? Uh-oh. Why is he coming here? We're in trouble. What did we do? The scriptures say they trembled when they heard of Samuel's coming. And they said, do you come peaceably? And he said, to their everlasting relief, he said, peaceably I have come. And then he explains why he has come. I have come to sacrifice to the Lord. Sanctify yourselves and come with me to the sacrifice. Oh, is that all, Samuel? You're just coming for a local visit, for priestly task, to offer a sacrifice on our altar at our local sanctuary. That's wonderful. Now they go around and say, hey, everybody, come into town. Samuel's here. He has graced us with his presence. He is now going to lead us in a time of sacrificial worship. So it was that when they came, they looked at Eliab and said, surely the Lord's anointed is before him. I said, oh, Samuel's looking for a new leader. It must be Eliab. Now, who in the world is Eliab? Does anybody out there know who Eliab is? Have you ever heard of Eliab? If you have, chances are you've forgotten. Because if we went on the street and said, who was Eliab? How many people would be able to answer that question? If we at the same time went out and asked the question, who was King David? Virtually the whole world has some idea of who David was. But the people in that day, when they got wind of what was going on here and realized that Samuel was on a search, that he was looking for a replacement for Saul, that he was looking to anoint a new king over the nation, they all turned their eyes to Eliab. Why? Have you ever heard the phrase that we look on the outward appearances, but God looks upon the heart? Where does that come from? It comes directly and immediately from this incident. The Lord said to Samuel, do not look at the appearance or at his physical stature, because I have refused him. For the Lord does not see as man sees. For man looks at the outward appearance, but the Lord looks at the heart. So Jesse called Abinadab and made him pass in front of Samuel. And Samuel said, neither has the Lord chosen this one. And the parade then continues. And Jesse made Shaman pass by, and he said, neither has the Lord chosen this one. Well, we're 0-3. It's not Oliab. It's not Abinadab. It's not Shaman. Thus Jesse made 7 of his sons pass before Samuel. And Samuel said to Jesse, the Lord has not chosen these. By now, Jesse and Samuel have to be wondering, what is going on here? We've just about exhausted the list of candidates. If the Lord hasn't chosen any of these, why am I here? Samuel has to be asking. And so Samuel said to Jesse, are all the young men here? And Jesse said, well, there remains still the youngest. And there he is, keeping the sheep. You see, our youngest son, our little boy, surely that's not the one you're interested in. I've paraded all of his brothers in front of you. The youngest one's out doing his chores. He's out there taking care of the sheep. You see that one over there, over in the fields there, the one that's taking care of the lambs, the shepherd. But surely you can't be thinking of a shepherd to be elevated to the throne of Israel. And Samuel said to Jesse, send and bring him, for we will not sit down until he comes here. And so he was sent, and they brought him in. Now he was ruddy, with bright eyes and good looking. Oh, no. I mean, what other kind of people do we exalt as heroes and call great in our society but movie stars because they're handsome, or the women because they're beautiful? And here comes this lad who's fair-complected, and he's described as being handsome. And the Lord said, arise, anoint him, for this is the one. And you wonder sometimes why God does what he does the way that he does it. Why didn't he just say to Samuel in the first place, look, go over to Bethlehem. There's a young boy over there by the name of David. He's taking care of his father's sheep in the fields. He's the one that I have chosen to succeed Saul. I want you to go over there and anoint him king of Israel. Instead, we go through this drama where he doesn't tell Samuel who is the one. And I think if I can speculate at this point, in light of what the text says, that God, at the time that he's doing this, is teaching his people a lesson. That we look on the outward appearances. But when God looked at the sons of Jesse, he wasn't looking at their exploits, their age, their credentials. He was looking at their hearts. And he says to Samuel, when David appears, this is the one I have chosen. Anoint him. Then Samuel took the horn of oil and anointed him in the midst of his brothers. And the Spirit of the Lord came upon David from that day forward. Do you remember when David fell into gross and heinous sin and composed Psalm 51, the greatest penitential psalm of all? When David cried out in his heart with brokenness and contrition, saying, a broken and contrite heart, O God, thou wilt not despise. If you desired sacrifices, I would give them. But the sacrifices of thee are a broken and contrite heart. Do you remember that? But remember that while David is busy confessing his sins in Psalm 51, He makes one poignant plea before God. Not only does he ask God to forgive him of his sins, to blot out his transgressions, and to make him clean, but he says, "Oh God, take not thy Holy Spirit from me." David is thinking back to the day of his coronation or his anointing, his consecration for his role in life. This really is not his coronation by the people. Saul is still the king. And many, many years will pass between this moment and the day when David will, in fact, ascend to the throne. And through those days and those years that transpire, David will go through one crisis of faith after another, wondering if what happens here at Bethlehem will ever be realized in the history of Israel. But it was that day that God anointed him. And it was that day that God ordained him for this task. And it was that day that the Holy Spirit came and rested upon him, just as in the case of David's greater son. At the moment of his baptism, he was anointed by the Holy Ghost to be the Messiah and to be the King of the Kings and the Lord of the Lords, so that from the day Jesus was baptized in the Jordan until this present time, his ministry of kingship has continued. And in this moment, David, in the sight of God, became the king. Still a child, undeveloped, immature, but anointed, chosen, selected for his destiny. This portion of the history closes with these brief words: "So Samuel arose and went to Ramah." Samuel went back home. His task was completed. He had done what God had commanded him to do. And a new king was anointed in Israel. I want us to look at one aspect of this narrative that we've just expounded. Not so much at what David does, because he's not yet a major player on the scene. But I want us to see the example of Samuel, who shrunk in fear before a command that was given to him by God. He was afraid for his life to do what God told him to do. Have you ever been there? Have you ever had the struggle with obedience out of fear of rejection, fear of hostility, fear even of danger to your life? Isn't that a common human experience, that we're willing to offer our praise and obedience to God as long as it doesn't cost us something, as long as it may not bring us personal harm? And Samuel himself trembled at the command of God. But what this story tells us is that he did his duty. He did what God told him to do. And what he called him to do was of monumental public significance. This was not obedience that Samuel could offer to God in a corner where it was safe. He had to stand publicly against the reigning king. And sometimes we are called to do that. And only you know where that call comes in your life.
3: That's true bravery, isn't it?
2: How large God must have loomed in Samuel's heart for him to defy a king like that. May God and his glory loom large in all our hearts and help us to pursue extraordinary faithfulness. 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If you grew up hearing David's story like I did, chances are a few defining moments come to mind. The giant Goliath, the shepherd boy, or even the words of Psalm 23. But this series explores lesser-known parts of David's life as well. 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
3: Here you see this giant of giants who is named the champion of the Philistine army. And he stood and cried out to the armies of Israel and said to them, "Why have you come but to line up for battle? Am I not a Philistine? And you the servants of Saul? Choose then a man for yourselves and let him come down to me. And if he is able to fight with me and kill me, then we will be your servants. But if I prevail against him and kill him, then you shall be our servants and serve us." The challenge is clear. Very plain. Let's duel it out.
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0: Hi, I'm Johnny Erickson Tata. Gordy was diagnosed with autism at a very young age, and for 14 years it seemed as though Gordy was unable to comprehend anything since he had never spoken or shown much emotion. But one day, Gordy's therapist decided to teach him a new prompting method using a letter board to respond to questions. They discovered Gordy was not only absorbing everything, but he had a lot to say. After 14 years of silence, Gordy communicated that he wasn't looking for pity. He liked who he was. For a 14-year-old with autism, he had a great self-image, and all he wanted was to be accepted. Oh, friend, the Bible tells us to, quote, accept one another just as Christ accepted you. It's what we do all the time at our Johnny and Friends family retreats, where we serve plenty of kids like Gordy. You want to help us? 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
2: Because it's really hard to enjoy your life when you're trying to control everything and everyone in your life.
3: Won't be joyful.
2: It will not be joyful. And so the choice is, it's not that we're going to get it right all the time, but the choice is to get it right right now while there is still time to, instead of dreading your life, start enjoying your life. And start surrendering to God that which is outside of your control.
1: Well, that's Lisa Turkhurst, and she joins us today on Focus on the Family with Jim Daly, and I'm John Fuller.
3: You know, John, most of us probably wouldn't describe ourselves as controlling. So often, controlling people don't know they're controlling.
1: That's true.
3: And there's so many different environments when we talk about controlling. There's work. I mean, I've said, you know, when you're in this position, I'm responsible to the donors and the board. There's a certain amount of control I need to exert to make sure the ministry's moving in the right place and not feel bad about that. You know, this is a direction or a change of course that we need to make, so let's make it. And people say, well, that's very controlling. But you need that. So there are healthy examples of control. Then we get into marriage, and again, that can be unhealthy. You know, if one of the spouses is overly controlling, out of fear perhaps. The good news is we're going to talk about this topic today with our guest in such a powerful and positive way for us to recognize those temptations for control, what drives it, the fear in us and other things, and then what do we do to move to a more biblical, godly perspective?
1: Yeah, because so much of life can't be controlled, right? Well,
3: let's
1: Lisa Turkhurst is always popular when we have her here in the studio, and you're about to hear why. As the president and chief visionary officer of Proverbs 31 Ministries, she's encouraged literally millions of women to strengthen their faith and their relationships. She's written a number of books, and one that we're talking about today is called Making Peace with What I Can't Control. Find relief from the exhaustion of overthinking, trying to fix others, and wanting to figure it all out. And you can learn more about Lisa and this book at our website.
3: That is so good. What a great title.
2: Thank
3: Lisa,
2: you.
3: Welcome in.
2: Thank you so much. I'm so honored once again to be with you guys.
3: At Proverbs 31 Ministries, you're talking to so many women. What in this category of control are you hearing from them where they're struggling?
2: I think people, first of all, there's a big section of people that wouldn't necessarily, like you said before, Jim, they're not necessarily saying I'm a control freak or I have control issues. And yet they're walking around so exhausted from trying to manage everything that they are responsible to manage, but then also stepping over that line, managing other people, situations that they feel they want a certain outcome. All of it's so very understandable. And I would say the vast majority of people, the root of their control is not power, it's fear.
3: Mm-hmm.
2: And I think when we start to really peel back the layers, we have to understand and take a look at there's a paper thin line between being a responsible person, which is really good, to being a controlling person. And so we have to examine where is that line and how can we address the fear that often drives these controlling tendencies that, whether we know it or not, must be dealt with.
3: And we are going to get into that, thankfully, because I think you're right over ground zero when you talk about fear manifesting itself in control, because we want to control the environment we're in. But before we get there, this idea of control can be masked as something good. You know, that you care about others.
2: That's
3: you
2: right.
3: want to help them get to a better place. And those are all noble things to be about.
2: Exactly.
3: Talk about that you saw in yourself, this justification for control, that I'm just trying to help them be better.
2: Yeah. Well, and not just I saw in myself, I still see it in myself.
3: Yeah, right. All of us have some of this, especially as Christians.
2: Yeah. You know, when I went through in my first marriage, just complete betrayal and devastation, I didn't realize that I was working overtime to try to manage another person. Mm-hmm. I truly felt like I was trying to save my marriage. I was trying to save my family. I was trying to save this man that I had been with so long. I didn't understand. I just didn't have the language or the context that what I was actually doing was hindering him from hitting rock bottom and realizing that he had a savior, but it wasn't me. And sometimes I think in a desperate attempt to save another person, what we don't realize is we're actually stepping in front of the very consequences that could actually help them. It's only understandable that we do everything that we can to try to talk them into making different choices, to try to prevent, you know, certain outcomes. And, you know, it's also very understandable. So if you're in that place, you know, before we even start talking about what needs to be done, I just want to say, I get it. And here's another big category, parents of adult children. You know,
3: teens too.
2: Teens too. It's like, you know, we see things so clearly because for me, I'm bringing 57-year-old wisdom into a scenario where there's 20 and 30-year-olds making decisions. My kids are great kids, but also there are certain things that I'm like, oh, no, don't do that. Don't do this. And it's not because I want to control them. It's because I want to help them, but help taken too far can really get us in trouble.
3: And I think the challenge is knowing where that line is, like you said. It's so hard to give advice. You know, I'm thinking of the scripture where the Lord, they're out on the sea and the storm is going and he's sleeping. And the disciples are like, man, come on, this is dangerous. This is life-threatening. And then he calms the storm. But it's mentioned in scripture that they kind of woke him up. It's that kind of thing. Some people, let's say spouses, may look at that and say, you're disconnected from reality, man. You should be controlling in this situation. Like the Lord should have known to wake up and calm the storm in that setting. But with a teen child who's having struggles or an adult child, there's a certain amount of wisdom and control you want to apply. But in the end, you got to let them be the Lord's, right?
2: Mm-hmm.
3: That sounds hard and calloused.
2: It is very, very challenging. But here's that paper thin line. I think let's just go there between responsibility and being controlling. When I am being responsible, I manage all that is within my ability to manage, to control. But regarding other people, I don't step over that line and also try to manage them. So being responsible is, I am going to manage what is within my ability to manage. But regarding the outcome, I must trust God.
3: Yeah.
2: And I've made peace with the fact that ultimately I have to trust God. If I'm being controlling, then controlling is I'm going to manage everything that is within my ability to manage. And I'm also going to manage everything that is really outside of my ability to manage, because regarding the outcome, I'm only willing to accept the outcome that I think is best.
3: Yeah. There's so many behaviors that the Lord warns us about, fear being one of them. Fear not. Don't live in that state of fear. One of the things for unhealthy control, in my opinion, as I've observed it, is when it starts from fear rather than from a healthy place. Fear almost, when it rises, the only tool in a mom's tool chest, a dad's tool chest, a husband, a wife, whatever the application, is you reach for control to increase control to lower your fear.
2: Exactly.
3: And it doesn't really help.
2: Well, and here's the tricky thing about it. Sometimes it does, in a temporary sense. Sometimes our controlling efforts really do start to steer things in a direction that we want them to go. But it's all temporary, because ultimately we cannot control how another person thinks, the narrative that another person believes, or what a person does, or what they even say. So ultimately we can't control that. So even if it seems like it works for a little bit, our controlling efforts, it will eventually fall apart and leave us more anxious than we were before. Control is really fear disguised as a strength. So think about that for a second. Control is really fear described as a strength. And I think sometimes we think there's nothing we can do about fear. It just hits us. And we know the verses, you know, the go-to verse, of course, you know, God did not give us a spirit of fear. But I think it's important that we understand fear can actually be broken into four distinct components that will give us a little bit more understanding of what we can do, practically speaking, about fear. The first component of fear, you can't do anything about. That's the alert or the alarm. So that's when you become aware of something and you become alert or alarmed. This is something that's stirring up fear inside of me. That's going to hit you, and you really cannot control that at all. Then the second two components of fear, that's where we can do some work. So one of them is memory. Instantaneously, when we feel that alert or alarm, our brain is going to go back very quickly. It happens just like this. Go back to another time, a memory that we felt the same feeling. And then it's going to interpret what we are experiencing based on the memories that we have. Then the next component is perception. Based on what's happened before, you know, and certainly if we've had previous trauma, trauma is not just what happens to us. It's the story we tell ourselves because of what happened. That's perception. So memory and perception, that's where work can happen. That's where we can really make progress with our fear. And the fourth component is either our reaction or our response. We want to get to response, not always just feeling paralyzed because we feel a fear and then we react, right? Now, obviously, in the moment that I feel this feeling of fear, I'm not going to go, okay, let me break it down now. What's a previous memory? What's a perception? That's not the time to do it. The time to do it is when we don't feel threatened.
3: Yeah.
2: And we can really examine. So this situation is constantly stirring up this fear inside of me. So now let me go back. Where do I have other memories where maybe a worst case scenario did happen? And what is the story, the perception that I'm telling myself because of what happened? We can do work there in a time where we're not threatened. And if we do some work, then our chances increase to have a better response on the end. So in that moment, we more quickly tell ourselves a better story about what reality is. Sometimes when you've been through worst case scenario after worst case scenario, you start convincing yourself, and in that moment of

0: to the Lord in prayer and bring in scriptures too. All of that can help us in a moment where we're preparing in times of strength for times of struggle.
1: I so appreciate that perspective. Our guest today is Lisa Turkhurst on Focus on the Family with Jim Daly. And what a terrific book she's written called Making Peace with What I Can't Control. 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Yeah, and Lisa, this is something generally in the culture that we're seeing anyway. I mean, bubble wrapped kids, you know, wearing bike helmets because they might fall from their bike. I fell from my bike. I survived. So there is something in the Christian community where we think Jesus is the answer for this. Mm-hmm. And you have a story of Judas in the scripture that really highlights the difference between saying, I want Jesus to take care of this, and then I really want Jesus to take care of this.
0: Exactly. Well, the story of Judas, you know, we have certain perceptions of Judas where, you know, he was the one that betrayed Jesus, sold him out for money. And then, of course, we know what played out after that. And so oftentimes I would see the story of Judas and think, oh, yeah, I know that. So I didn't ever dig deep or do any personal reflection of what part of Judas's mistake do I see my own self making? Like, how can I learn something more specific from him? And when you boil it all down to it, you know, take away the greed, you know, that may have been a large part of it. But what I really want to focus on is Judas saw an outcome that he was very determined. And he decided that if Jesus wasn't going to cooperate with the outcome that Judas thought was best, then Judas was going to force Jesus' hand. Judas wanted Jesus to rise up and become an earthly king to overthrow the Romans and make the Roman oppression go away. That is good. That's not a bad desire. Oftentimes, the outcomes that we want, they're good. They're not bad desires. The problem is that Judas decided to do it his way, and he was only willing to accept an outcome that he thought was best, and he didn't pause and think that God could be doing something different and better. Different doesn't always mean bad. Different just means different. What Jesus's plan was, he was going to rise up. He was going to become a king, but he wasn't just after saving the people of the day. He was after eternal salvation. God's plan was so much bigger than what Judas could even fathom. And the most tragic part of Judas's story is in the end, he tried to undo what he did. He took the money back and said, you know, like, take the money back. And he realized he couldn't undo what he did. And then, of course, it wound up taking him right to his death.
2: You know, there is such a big application for us there in terms of God's plans for our lives, for those around us, our kids, etc. I mean, and it's hard to say, Lord, I truly give this all over to you, which was Judas's mistake. You're absolutely right. But we do that in so many different ways that we are saying, I love you. I don't trust you, Lord. That's what we're really saying.
0: Yeah.
2: And man, God has to say, okay, child, just give me some time. You'll see why my plans are better and bigger. You know, so many testimonies of alcoholics, addictions of all kinds that end up in a godly place where the person is saved. Not everybody has that experience. But you sit there and go, the valleys that I had to go through, I'm so grateful for, because that's what ultimately brought me to the Lord.
0: Absolutely.
2: And but that is hard. It's hard for a parent to say, okay, Lord, have your way with my child.
0: Yeah.
2: Because I'm going to trust that you're going to bring him to you.
0: But in the end, you know, we have to remember when we release a loved one, when we release a child into trusting the Lord, you know, we're releasing them to the Lord. We're not releasing them to a cliff to fall over. We need to mentally have this picture. We are releasing them into the arms of God, and that's the safest place for any person to be. Now, will we always get the outcome that we want? Absolutely not. But regardless, we can't control the outcome anyways. So why not take that step and release them into the arms of the Lord and let the Lord carry what was never yours to carry?
2: Yeah. And also in that respect, it's not saying don't be engaged. You know,
0: absolutely.
2: Sometimes as Christians, we live on these switches, you know. Yeah. Lord, he's all yours, and
0: yeah,
2: I'm not going to talk to him again.
0: We don't want to live in extremes like that, right? We want to be responsible.

0: Right.
1: For example, like the riding the bike thing, it is responsible to tell our kids to put their helmet on. It is responsible to give them a safe path to bike. It is responsible to, you know, let our kids get outside and have some fresh air and all of that. But can we ultimately control that no accident will ever happen? No, we can't.
0: Yeah.
1: And so we can do all that we are responsible to do. And then once we've done that, we have to rest and trust in the Lord. That doesn't mean disengage. Stay engaged. Just don't be controlling.
0: Yeah. You know, this idea of helper and fixer, I think Jean and I represent this. She is a helper. I'm a fixer. And we can get into trouble with that. And you have a similar story that we helped a friend with a car loan, and it didn't go well.
1: Right.
0: But what was your story, your experience with that?
1: Yeah. So, you know, I'm a very tenderhearted person, and compassion taken too far, I've learned in therapy, is codependency. I need you to be okay so I can feel okay. So how can I make you okay? Because I want to feel okay. Okay.
0: I think I followed that.
1: Yeah. Yeah. And so, you know, sometimes my compassion will run ahead. And, you know, if I have something, example, if I have the money to go help another person, I sometimes feel compelled to do it. And I know this about myself, so I have to watch it. Because what can often happen is if we try to step in and rescue that person, if I want to give them money as a gift, and it's not irresponsible for me to do that, then give it as a gift. But I would really caution you about giving money to someone who has already proven themselves irresponsible with money. Because when you do that, what's going to eventually happen if you expect them to pay you back, it's going to go bad really quickly. If they've already proven themselves not responsible with money, they're not going to suddenly, because now you give them more money, it's not going to suddenly make them responsible with money. And that's kind of the trap I got in. And the situation started off, it felt so good in the moment. Like, I'm helping this person, you know, co-sign this loan. It's going to be great. It felt awesome. I felt like a hero. But then when it came time to expecting them to be responsible again, when they'd already proven over and over and over to not be responsible, my expectations for them to suddenly manage this well, of course, they weren't met. And it caused me so much angst and so much anxiety. And in the end, I was definitely not a hero. In their eyes, I became a zero. I became part of their problem, that I was always chasing them down for money, which really was not the case.
0: Yeah.
1: And so it was a heartbreaking, hard lesson to learn. Now, again, am I saying never loan money to people? That's not what I'm saying. I'm saying don't enable somebody who's already proven that they're going to be irresponsible. Don't go into it thinking you're going to be the savior. They have a savior, but it's not you.
0: Yeah. Mm-hmm. But it is so hard to pull back for their best interests. Because
1: yes.
0: You want to feel good about yourself,
1: yes.
0: Right?
1: And the thing is, can you do, like, here's what I encourage people. Okay, you want to help and you want to take the risk? Totally your choice. The control police, they're not going to come swarming in on you and give you a big hand slap. Nope, you know. But do you have to take it to an extreme of solving the big problem? Or could you come in and solve part of the problem out of your compassion, out of your love for them? You know, do you have to give them all the money, or could you come in and offer them a gift of relief that's a temporary, you know, solution, not to the big problem, but to something more immediate
0: yeah.
1: today? And so I'm not saying draw hard lines here. I'm not saying to, you know, be suddenly like anti-people. I'm saying be wise about what it is really costing you. Be aware
0: yeah,
1: of
0: good.
1: The emotional wear and tear.
0: You talk about flipping the script, and I think this might be in day one here. We're going to come back next time, if you're willing.
1: Absolutely.
0: And talk more about this topic. But you talk about flipping the script, replacing thoughts like, I can't believe this. Like, I can't believe that couple would not manage this auto loan the way they need to, right?
1: Mm-hmm.
0: And you can, again, you can generate a lot of emotion about what they're not doing to perform to your expectation, which is a form of control. But talk about flipping the script. Give us some of those examples of what we're saying in our head that tends to float in the control person's mind.
1: Absolutely.
0: Yeah.
1: So often, and I'm not going to put this on anyone else, I'll put it on me. Often what I would say is, I can't believe they're doing this. And that shocks my system, almost sending me into fight, flight, freeze mode, right? Or I'll go, I would never do this to someone. Again, shocking my system, putting me in this place of extreme anxiety and almost disbelief that this is happening. So instead, I've learned to go, okay, this is very consistent with other behaviors that they've demonstrated before. I really shouldn't be surprised. Or this is hard. I can acknowledge that it's hard, but I don't have to let this derail me and my emotions the rest of the day. I can accept this because, you know what? Again, very consistent with the behaviors they've been demonstrating for a long time. It's not that that second script fixes the problem, but what it really does is help me stay in touch with reality. This person has demonstrated this behavior before. They're continuing to demonstrate it. And remember, mental health is a commitment to reality at all costs. We want to stay in reality and so that we can really deal with the issue.
0: You know, you wrote in the book, control is fear disguised as strength, which I think is great. That's the neon sign. Because you think this is giving you strength or it's coming from a place of strength. But in the end, it's actually debilitating. Just clarify that right at the end of day one here, what you're going after.
1: Absolutely. You know, we want to rise up and do something about something that's so bothersome. And it's not that we shouldn't do anything. We absolutely should be responsible. But we can't do our part and their part and God's part and then think, we're fully capable of doing all of this. Because the reality is, anything we do will be very temporary. And if we're not getting to the heart of what they really need to take responsibility for themselves. Until we get to that place, all of our efforts are going to be very temporary. And in the end, probably very disappointing and disillusioning, because ultimately the only person we have control over is ourselves. God never calls us to control anyone else, but he says fruit, evidence of his spirit in us is self-control. And really, that's what we're trying to get to here. We want to be self-controlled enough that we know we can be responsible, we can be loving, we can be caring, but we don't want to be controlling.
0: Lisa, this has been incredible, and we're just kind of getting there, you know, the scratching of the surface. I want to come back next time and continue the discussion if you're willing.
1: Sure thing.
0: And let me turn to the listener. We all face circumstances we can't control, and then what do we do with that, especially when it involves the people we love and care about the most? Typically, we tend to control those people the most, not the friend or the stranger at a distance. And Focus on the Family is here with great input from wonderful guests like Lisa and all the content from her and other people. Just think of us as your resource center in that regard. We will help you with that and hopefully give you biblical wisdom, practical guidance, and hope in Christ fundamentally. If you're struggling and need some guidance, get a hold of us. We have caring Christian counselors. You can start there. They'll call you back and spend time with you. We have a referral network. If you need more time with a counselor, we'll find somebody in your area that you can go and talk with. We also have those trusted resources, articles, programs, videos, counseling support, and much, much more. The idea is don't create an excuse that you can't find help. Help is here for you. Just call us. And if you can make a monthly pledge of any amount, we'll send you Lisa's book as our way of saying thank you for being part of the ministry and helping other people. We had one woman who wrote in, Connie. She said, 10 years ago, I learned I was carrying a stillborn child. I turned to Focus on the Family, and you helped me through one of the most difficult times of my life. Now, a friend I'll be mentoring was diagnosed with cancer. I knew exactly where to turn for resources and support. God has used this ministry in my life again and again, and I'm so grateful you've always been there when I needed you. There's the evidence, and that's such a powerful story. So get in touch with us. Help us to help others like Connie to find their source in Christ. And if you can't make a monthly pledge, we'll send you a copy of Lisa's book for a one-time gift as well. And man, I hope you'll do it today.
2: Yeah, your generosity really makes a difference in the lives of people like Connie. 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Well, thanks for joining us today for Focus on the Family with Jim Daly. I'm John Fuller, inviting you back as we continue this really important conversation with Lisa Turkhurst and once again, help you and your family thrive in Christ.
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4: 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That was from Philippians chapter 3, verse 14. 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
5: Welcome to Turning Point. You may think of revival as an outreach that inspires dozens, or perhaps hundreds. But in the Bible, a single revival changed an entire civilization. Today, Dr. David Jeremiah examines that revival, described in the book of Jonah, which impacted more people than even the day of Pentecost. 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
6: And thank you for joining us today here on Turning Point. You know, there's a lot of discussion these days among Christians about revival. And some people believe that the assassination of Charlie Kirk was the beginning of that revival. Certainly, there's been a stirring among the younger people in our nation. Whether we're headed toward a revival or not, I'm not sure. But what is a revival and what takes place when revival happens? We're going to talk about that today from the book of Jonah in part one of The Anatomy of a Revival. But before we do that, let me just remind you that Turning Point is sponsoring a conference cruise to the Caribbean December 26th through January 2nd. It's our annual conference cruise to end the old year and begin the new year on the right track. We'll be visiting Grand Turk, San Juan, St. Thomas, Half Moon Cay with Michael Sanchez, Uriel Vega, and lots of other friends who will come along to make this a great experience. If you're interested in coming with us, go to our website, which is davidjeremiah.org, and get the details. Plan to join us this Christmas and New Year as we go to the Caribbean together. Here is The Anatomy of Revival, Part 1. I recently saw a copy of the Denver Post that was dated January 20th, 1905. The headlines across the top of the page read, Entire city pauses for prayer even at the high tide of business. Remarkable outburst of gospel sentiment provoked by renewal. Evangelist Chapman and his associates cause a hush to spread over the populace while the noonday meetings draw congregations in unprecedented numbers. For 2 hours at midday, all Denver was held in a spell. The marts of trade were deserted between noon and 2 o'clock. This afternoon and all worldly affairs were forgotten, and the entire city was given over to meditation on higher things. The Spirit of the Almighty pervaded every nook, going to and coming from the great meetings. The thousands of men and women radiated this Spirit which filled them, and the clear Colorado sunshine was made brighter by the reflected glow of the light of God shining from happy faces. That event, chronicled in the newspaper, happened in 1905 when a revival swept through a city and changed that city for a period of time. The impact wasn't limited to Denver. Similar movements were taking place all over the place and other cities all over the United States. Today, Some people believe we may be seeing the beginnings of something like that again in certain places. I cannot personally confirm every report that I hear. I do not always believe everything that I see, but I can simply weigh those stories against what I know to be true in the Word of God. And we're going to do that today because today's story about Jonah is about a revival. God loves to bring renewal to a culture. I do know that. In recent years, the word revival has surfaced again and again in many conversations. People are asking about it. It's not unusual for people to have a conversation about it over the dinner table or around the water cooler at work. Is revival beginning to happen in America? I think people are asking about it, and they're wondering what it would look like if it to happen in our time. Now, most of us who are in the church grew up with the word revival in our vocabulary. As you know, my father was a pastor, and we would announce revival almost as if God were scheduled to come for 2 weeks at certain times and places. We called these meetings revival meetings, and they happened in the church that I remember the first 2 weeks in August every year. What we called revival were actually evangelistic campaigns, because revival in Scripture concerned God's people, and the evangelistic campaigns concerned those who are lost. You can't revive somebody who doesn't have life in the first place. So a revival is not where people get saved. Revival is where Christians get renewed. And what we're going to see today in the book of Jonah is better described as a great awakening, because there is no reason to believe that the people of Nineveh had any prior faith in God. Yet they experienced an awakening. And the seeds of it show what happens when God moves upon a nation, when God moves upon a people, when God moves upon a church. Someone once said that the way to revival is simple. If the sleeping will wake up, and the lukewarm will fire up, and the dishonest will confess up, and the discouraged will cheer up, and the estranged will make up, the church will pray up, then revival will come up. Those things happen when revival takes place. If all that took place in our culture was what I just read, I want to show you from the Word of God what happened in Jonah's day, what God did when the prophet Jonah was a part of a great awakening. When we read the New Testament, we usually think of Pentecost as the greatest event of its kind. And on the day of Pentecost, as you remember, 3,000 people were converted. But when you read Jonah and you discover that there were hundreds of thousands in Nineveh, and Scripture says, from the greatest to the least, they turn, you are looking at an awakening unlike any recorded in history. Some believe the greater Nineveh area may have approached 1 million people. Pentecost affected thousands. This awakening of Jonah's affected an entire civilization in a short time. I want us to see how this looks from God's perspective. The book of Jonah is often treated as the story of a runaway prophet, and that it is. But for every reference to Jonah, there are multiple references to God. This is not just a book about Jonah. This is a book about God and what he does when a prophet resists him and when he chooses to bring awakening to a nation. Let me suggest to you some of the things about awakenings that were true then and are true now. First of all, they involve a God-appointed prayer. So let's talk about this from God's perspective. One of the characteristics of this awakening, whatever name we give it, is that it began with God-appointed prayer. The book of Jonah contains prayer several times. The sailors prayed when they did not know what to do with Jonah. Then Jonah prayed a little. Then he was in the fish and he prayed a lot. In that prayer in chapter 2, I believe God began to do a work in Jonah's heart. And it was still unfinished, even though he was now a preacher. The Bible says in chapter 2, verse 1, then Jonah prayed to the Lord his God from the fish's belly. God was getting Jonah serious. Jonah was getting serious with God. At the conclusion of his prayer, he made a statement that lies at the heart of what happened in Nineveh. In verse 9, he said, salvation is of the Lord. He came to that conclusion, and God placed that message upon his shoulders as he carried it into the city. Whenever there has been true renewal, true awakening, prayer has always been at the beginning. Jonathan Edwards in the 18th century began with the call to prayer. The work under David Brainerd grew out of days and nights spent before God. A remarkable display of God's power took place in Rochester, New York, under Charles Finney. It spread throughout New England and to Great Britain, and Finney attributed the power of his ministry to the spirit of prayer that prevailed. There was also a revival about 75 years ago in Outer Hebrides. Many remember the evangelist Duncan Campbell, but few remember Peggy and Christine Smith. Peggy was blind, and Christine was crippled with arthritis. Unable to attend any of the awakening meetings, these two elderly women prayed day and night until God poured out revival on their island. When people later tried to understand what happened, they traced the power of the meetings back to those two women who prayed. Billy Graham preached to more than 215 million people in person during his lifetime. And about 3 million people walked forward in his crusades to say yes to Christ. But before he entered a city, people prayed. While he preached, people prayed. After the crowds went home, people prayed. The crowds were visible, but the prayers were not. But Billy Graham believed the prayers were the strength behind everything God did. Near the top of our prayer lists, we should consider putting revival as number one and asking God if he would send revival to our nation, if he would send it to our church, and first of all, that he would send it to us personally. A God-appointed prayer, that was the first thing about revival. The second thing is they had a God-appointed preacher. The second characteristic of revival in this story is that there was a God-appointed preacher named Jonah. Our Lord referred to the 40 days of Jonah's preaching in the book of Luke. Here's what he said. For as Jonah became a sign to the Ninevites, so also the Son of Man will be to this generation. The Queen of the South will rise up in the judgment with the men of this generation and condemn them. For she came from the ends of the earth to hear the wisdom of Solomon, and indeed a greater than Solomon is here. The men of Nineveh will rise up in the judgment with this generation and condemn it, for they repented at the preaching of Jonah. They repented at the preaching of Jonah. God had a preacher. And that preacher carried the message to the city. God could have caused revival without a preacher. We know that God can do anything. He could, but he does not, because his plan has always been the preaching of the word of God. Romans says it this way, how then shall they call on him in whom they have not believed? And how shall they believe in him of whom they have not heard? And how shall they hear without a preacher? When Billy Graham went to London in 1954, many people thought it was all glory and headlines. But when he went there, he faced great opposition. The London Times mocked him as a foolish man who would return to America humbled because he brought a simple gospel to a sophisticated society. Yet God's people prayed. And God used that preacher greatly. More than 2 million people attended the meetings over a 12-week period, and thousands gave their lives to Christ. I cannot imagine that. I have done a few rallies over the years in arenas I've never done more than two in 1 week and always had a day in between. Billy Graham preached for 12 weeks every night of the week. I don't know how he did it, but God helped him do it, and God used that to bring a great awakening to Great Britain. In the passage from Luke, we are told Jonah was a sign. When he went to Nineveh, he was a sign in two ways. His preaching was a sign, and Jonah himself was a sign. Consider what would happen to a person after days in the belly of a fish. Many believe that digestive juices would bleach the skin and remove the hair. And bleached skin and no hair, Jonah was walking through the streets of Nineveh, declaring, "Yet 40 days and judgment is coming." His appearance alone was a sign. When you saw him coming down the street, you better listen to this guy. He's a strange dude. He commanded attention, and people listened. But not only his presence, but his preaching also. The Jews were enemies of Nineveh, and this Hebrew walked their streets, warning them to repent or face destruction. Revival preachers are usually marked by great boldness. You've probably heard a preacher so gripped by God that he no longer cares what people think. Jonathan Edwards is a perfect example. If you read his story, you will come to a place where he preached a sermon that became famous, a sermon called "Sinners in the Hands of an Angry God." He read his sermons word for word. He hardly ever looked up from his manuscript. But when he preached the sermon like that, "Sinners in the Hands of an Angry God," people cried out in terror. And those who were there said they felt as if they were being dangled over hell as they heard the gospel, many of them for the first time. So there was a preacher, and Jonah was the preacher. There's only one explanation. He was a man filled with the power of God, and God is going to use his preaching, as we discover, to bring many to himself. So there was a God-appointed prayer, there was a God-appointed preacher, and there was a God-appointed proclamation. So here's what the proclamation was. "Preach to it the message that I will tell you." God said to Jonah, "I want you to go to Nineveh, and I want you to tell them what I tell you to tell them." Jonah didn't need any long preparation. He didn't need to go and study. God just told him what to do. And in verse 4, it is recorded, "And Jonah began to enter the city on the first day, and he cried out and said, 'Yet 40 days, and Nineveh will be overthrown.'" That was his whole message. Just 8 words in the English Bible and 5 words in the original Hebrew. Jonah walked the streets and announced that judgment was coming, and it was going to happen in 40 days. Now, whenever God blesses a preacher, it is because he preaches the message God gives him. I know that sometimes today we hear preachers and we wonder, where did they get that? Because it sure didn't come from the Bible. I am grateful to have a book that contains everything God wants me to say. I don't have to look anywhere outside this book because this is the total revelation of God. People ask me why I preach the Bible, and I'm telling them because that's the thing God promises to bless. When I get outside the Bible, I'm on my own, and that can end up pretty disastrous. Here's what I put down. I begin with the text, and then I preach what's next. That's how you get going as a preacher. That helps me stay out of trouble, keeps me from picking on anyone. If you get caught in the passage, that's because you came to church on the wrong Sunday. And I had nothing to do with it. You know, I used to hear people say, "Well, he's coming to church on Sunday. I'm going to preach on that." No, you don't want to do that. You want to preach what God tells you to preach. And that's what Jonah did. Very short message, but it was God's message to Nineveh. So Jonah went to Nineveh with the Lord's message, "Yet 40 days and Nineveh shall be overthrown." What did that mean? Well, in the scripture, 40 days often is a time of testing. Moses was 40 days on the mountain while Israel was tested and failed. Because of disobedience, they wandered 40 years in the wilderness. Even the Lord Jesus was tested 40 days in the wilderness. So when you read about 40 days in the Bible, it is often a time of testing. The people understood this was a final opportunity for them. 40 days left, and they would have to repent. His message was a message of judgment. If they didn't change, God's judgment was going to fall. We don't hear much of that these days. We don't hear many preachers preach against sin or preach about the coming judgment of God. When I teach on prophecy and I tell you what is ahead for us and what is ahead for those who reject the Lord, I often get criticism. People say, this is not positive. Well, let me tell you, it's better to feel conviction now and joy later than to feel comfort now and regret later. You'd be better off to hear the truth. And the Bible is filled with the truth. When I preach the Bible, I will come to some passages that we might swallow hard when we hear them. But they're there for our benefit. They're there for our blessing. They're there for our salvation. We who preach today proclaim more than Jonah did. Jonah warned of a coming judgment. We proclaim a judgment that's already taken place. At the cross, a holy God placed the judgment for sin on his righteous Son. Jesus took my judgment and yours. And now God says that whoever receives Christ will not bear that judgment because it has already been borne for him by the Lord on the cross. So whenever we preach, we must not only speak of the accountability and of judgment, but we must make much of the cross where judgment and mercy meet. Billy Graham once told a crusade in Dallas back in 1953. Afterward, a friend said to him, Billy, you didn't speak about the cross. How can anyone be converted without seeing the cross? You must preach the blood that was shed there. Graham admitted that he was upset at first, but during that night he realized it was true. And before morning, he resolved never to preach again without clearly presenting Christ's death and resurrection. If you listen to Billy Graham over the last years of his preaching, you know he never preached without coming back to that. You know, Franklin Graham, his son, is a friend of mine, and I've noticed that Franklin does the same thing. Franklin never talks unless he talks about that. There is great power in preaching the judgment of God for the Calvary judgment and for sins that have already been forgiven. That is the good news of the gospel. So in revival, there's always a God-appointed prayer. There's a God-appointed preacher. There's a God-appointed proclamation. And there's a God-appointed place. Where did this revival happen? It happened in Nineveh. What a strange place for a revival to start. Nineveh wasn't the kind of place you'd want to raise your children, I promise you that. It was a wicked and violent city. We've already noted that some of the terrible practices of its people, how they treated their enemies with cruelty. And into that culture came Jonah, preaching judgment. He could not have chosen a city that needed awakening more. It was the most wicked city of its time. Chapter 3, verse 8, when the king issued his proclamation, he said, but let man and beast be covered with sackcloth and cry mightily to God. Let everyone turn from his evil way and from the violence that is in his hands. Nineveh was a violent city. We have a pretty good illustration of that going on in our world, what has been happening in Iran. That group of people over there, that nation, brutally killed 38,000 of their own people because they didn't agree with the government. And if you read the story of the cruelty of Iran, you discover a lot of things. That's the kind of thing that happened in Nineveh. And it's hard to believe that it could happen anywhere in our world today, but it has happened. This was a violent society. As I've studied revival, I've noticed something. God often begins his work in the darkest places. And there the light shines the brightest. I have never visited a city in America that is not a candidate for revival. And our own community here in San Diego, we are not sheltered from sin and brokenness. It's present all around us. Revival is needed here as much as it is anywhere, and God often chooses places like that to begin his work. And as we head toward the midterm elections and listen to what's happening in the news cycles, you realize there isn't anything that's going to make major changes in our nature, in our country, in our politic, apart from a movement of God himself. And I believe that can happen. I believe that God could do that and that he wants to do that. And the question is, do we want him to do that bad enough to do the things we need to do to get ready for it to happen? We'll have more about the revival in Nineveh tomorrow here on Turning Point. In the meantime, let me remind you that we have a beautiful calendar that we're featuring during this month. It's the calendar for 27, and it's a 14-month calendar that's really going to brighten your life. The theme for this year is the light of the world, and it's focused on the passages where Jesus says, you are the light of the world, because first of all, he is the light of the world. Ask for it when you send your gift during this month. And we'll see you next time right here on this good station.
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8: In the second chapter of the book of Revelation, Jesus speaks to the church in Ephesus and says, I love a lot of things you've done, but this I have against you. 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
17: 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Yes, there is a difference. Laura Petherbridge is with me today here on the program. Laura is an international author and a professional speaker on subjects related to singles and divorce and recovery and divorce prevention, step families, and more. You can find her information at thesmartstepmom.com, and we have that linked up at drjamesdobson.org. Today, we're going to take a look at a brand new book that Laura has written that offers timeless wisdom for blended families. And it comes straight from Scripture. The new book is called Step Families of the Bible. And we've got a link for it up at drjamesdobson.org. Laura Petherbridge, first of all, personally, it's really good to see you again. Welcome back to Dr. James Dobson's Family Talk.
18: Thank you. It's so great to see you again, even if it's virtual.
17: Let's talk about this whole situation, because you're always my go-to. I probably quote you more in step family, blended family situations than anything else. But I realize this is not a ministry that you aspired to. By any stretch of the imagination, is that a safe assumption to say? A lot of people say, okay, well, that's great, but, you know, how do you come across as having the expertise to speak on the step family, blended family issue? For those who may not know your background, if you can take us on a 60-second jet tour of how Laura Petherbridge became one of the top voices, if not the top, in speaking about step family and blended family issues.
18: Well, thank you. That's very gracious. I myself was in a home of divorce. I was a child of divorce. And so when I went through a divorce, when my husband didn't want to be married anymore, my first husband, I started working in divorce recovery ministry. That was really where I landed. Mm-hmm. I just knew God would take something that was bad in my life, the broken pieces, and use it for good if I learned how, if mm-hmm. I let it. And so my earlier years in ministry were in divorce recovery. I was a featured expert on the Divorce Care DVD series. Then Ron Deal, who is a therapist who specializes in step families, Ron asked me if I would co-author The Smart Stepmom. And at first, I was like, oh my gosh, I do not view myself as the poster child for stepfam or stepmoms. And so I was a little hesitant just because I didn't feel qualified. But he said, I really think you're the right person to co-write this with me. And so when I asked God, he kind of just said, I think, you know, yes, I've put this together for you. Mm-hmm. And so when we wrote The Smart Stepmom, that book has now sold over 4,500 copies.
17: Wow.
18: That was hard to get out. And so obviously that was a good fit. And that's really what began my stepfamily journey, because I married a man with mm-hmm. sons. They were 11 and 13 when we got married. Okay. And we will celebrate our 40th wedding anniversary in December.
17: Wow. Congratulations. That is absolutely phenomenal. We could go down that road of divorce and remarriage, or widowhood and remarriage, and how long second and third and fourth marriages last. But for your marriage here to be in the 40-year category. That is really tremendous, and congratulations to you both. Let's talk. I threw both terms out there, and we kind of use them interchangeably in our culture, step family, blended family. You and Ron probably would say we have different backgrounds, because I think it wasn't his situation where his mom was widowed and then remarried. Talk about what a step family is by definition. What's a blended family by definition?
18: Yes, when Ron and I each got started, and Ron has never been divorced, widowed, or remarried. Ron's a therapist mm-hmm. who specializes mm-hmm. in step families. So that's why our book was so good, because we made good dancing partners.
17: Yes, absolutely.
18: He came at it from the therapy, and I came at it from the blood, sweat, and tears, and together,
17: you know, school of hard knocks.
18: It really fit. And so in the beginning, when Ron first started and when I first joined him, pretty much step family was the only phrase that was being used. A few years into it, then people started calling themselves blended families because they didn't like the word step. They felt mm-hmm. it sounded, you know, separated or segregated, or they didn't like it. And so more and more people started calling themselves a blended family. The only problem with that is that there is also another translation of that, which when some people say blended, they mean racially blended. They mean when we're blended, that means we either have adoption and biological, or we have black and white, or any other combination of culture.
17: Right.
18: So for a while, people were a little confused by using the difference of blended and step. Today, pretty much, it means both mean the same thing. So interchangeably, you'll hear people, and especially younger people, use the phrase blended because they don't like the phrase step family.
17: Yeah. You know, in the culture, and I think about the way it's portrayed or the way the families are portrayed, you and I can both relate to a time, since we're contemporaries, having those conversations about Cinderella and the wicked stepmother or you know, whatever. And it just seemed there was always that negative connotation attached to the step family. Now, I saw a shirt recently, my wife and I, it's second marriage for both. And so we blend our family, even though our kids are old and grown, you know, they're all in their 30s. But I have two daughters and a son. Lisa brought two daughters and a son to the mix as well. And I saw a guy who was wearing a shirt. I think it was a retail store somewhere. And on the front, it said, "I'm a stepdad." And on the back, it said, "Stepdads are the dads who stepped up." And I thought, ooh, I like that. Because, I mean, that there's a choice that has to be made, right? You know, in a situation like this, you're either going to say, "We are a family. These are my sons and daughters," or "We're not." And, you know, the favoritism and stuff, those are all things you work through in the divorce care and your step family materials. Talk just a little brief, brag on yourself a little bit, Laura, if you would, about the resources that you have available for step families.
18: The thing that you mention in that is interesting, that many people don't know, is that kids, young or old, embrace a stepdad much more quickly and easily than they do a stepmom.
17: Interesting. And anecdotally, I can absolutely attest to that. No question.
18: So
17: about
18: you
17: it.
18: Would not see a lot of stepmoms walking around with that shirt. They mm-hmm. would agree with it. They would say, "Yes, I stepped up when maybe the mom stepped out or stepped mm-hmm. away or, you know, is ill or something like that." But you see kids, especially at the videos that we see today with the kids saying, "Will you adopt me?" Where the
17: You
18: see all these sweet videos online, Instagram mm-hmm. or whatever, where the kid gives the stepdad a gift or Father's Day or whatever. "Will you adopt?"
17: Very sweet.
18: And everybody's crying. Everybody's happy. You don't see any of those videos with stepmoms.
17: Yeah.
18: So it is very much, and people don't realize that until they get into it, that, mm-hmm. And there's a lot of science that kind of, Ron did a lot of exploration of why that's true. But the reality is kids view a stepdad as a bonus, as a plus in their life, mm-hmm. where they often view a stepmom as an interloper.
17: Interesting.
18: You took our dad away.
17: Interesting.
18: And so that's a whole nother show, Roger.
17: Yeah, it really is. I do want to get into the new book, but well, it's fascinating because, you know, people, you don't typically think, I mean, if you're going to the Bible, you're going to the Bible for parenting, you're going for marriage, you're going for theology, obviously, eschatology, whatever it is. You don't typically think step family, blended family. Let me crack open God's word and see what that looks like. But you've identified some, they're right
19: there hiding in plain sight.
18: That's right.
19: And oftentimes we don't. When was the idea that you and I were talking before we started our conversation here on the program about the fact that this was a book, not necessarily that you didn't want to write, but God really hounded you until you finished this book off. Yep. Talk about what that process was like.
18: Yeah, I was at a writer's conference a number of years ago, and the idea for this book came to me, and I pitched it to several of the editors that were there, and acquisition editors and agents, and they were all like, oh my gosh, that's a phenomenal idea. Nobody's mm-hmm. written on that. I mean, and when I went to do my comparison for a proposal, I couldn't find another book out there like it. And I still have not been able to find one. And so, but it was hard. It was hard to write. It was hard to think, will people understand this? Will they read this? Will they grasp what I'm trying to do here? And so the idea was there for a while, but how to formulate it, what I finally realized was that I needed to take each chapter and tackle an emotion associated with stepfamilies. And how mm-hmm. these biblical people, the God, you know, ancient saints, how they dealt with the emotion that they were experiencing in their stepfamily, and the irony of how thousands of years later, here we are dealing with those exact same emotions, jealousy, rage, mm-hmm. unforgiveness, fear. You know, all of these emotions that are common to the modern day stepfamily, our brothers and sisters thousands of years ago were dealing with the exact same thing. Dynamics were different. Society was different.
19: Sure.
18: But the emotions mm-hmm. are exactly the same.
19: Laura Petherbridge is our guest today here on Dr. James Dobson's Family Talk. The new book is called Stepfamilies of the Bible, Timeless Wisdom for Blended Families. And we have it linked up at drjamesdobson.org. You know, you mentioned all those emotions. And of course, the Old Testament didn't make things any easier because of the multiple wives and the girlfriends and the maidens and things of that nature. I love the fact, though, that you went right for the eye of the tiger, initially starting right out. I mean, talk about jealousy, resentment. Abraham, Sarah, Hagar. I mean, that just looks like a soap opera. I mean, just what an emotional mess. And yet you realize that, yeah, I don't see anywhere in scripture where Abraham is looking at Isaac or Ishmael and saying, I love you better than I love you. So you can see where the women have that resentment. Talk about what something maybe that you learned while doing the research for that part of the book and that is going to help people deal with overcoming jealousy and resentment in a stepfamily situation.
18: Yeah, Sarah and Hagar are one of the most classic examples in scripture of two warring women, you know, and I call it the war of the women. it is classic. I primarily work with stepmoms because my other books mm-hmm. that I wrote after the one with Ron is primarily for the stepmom and stepfamilies. So when I go out to a church or to a convention or to an event, you know, and I'm speaking on stepfamilies, of course, a lot of stepmoms come, but the biological moms will also come to my workshop mm-hmm. or to my class. Mm-hmm. And so I then began hearing the most common things the biological mother was saying of why she's irritated with the stepmom. And so, and occasionally when I would do these workshops and it was both the bio mom and the stepmom in the group, you know, I don't often throw out, does anybody have a question? Because it can turn into World War III.
19: I'll bet.
18: When I was trying to get them each to hear the other side, it was just fascinating to me how you could do a reality TV show with Sarah and Hagar today.
19: Yeah.
18: And it would be very, very similar to these, you know, that's not your child. Stop trying to parent my kid. And mm-hmm. yes, but I care for your kid 50% of the time. So I should have some say in that. And he's not your husband anymore. He's my husband. You know, it really was shocking to me of how Sarah and Hagar and both of them, actually all three, throw in Abraham, all three of them did things that made the situation worse. Mm-hmm. If they had obeyed God and done what God told them to do, they wouldn't be in this circumstance, even after the two boys were born. Mm-hmm. And so it's It's so interesting. That's why at the end of each chapter, I do a little caveat of what can we learn from this step family? Mm-hmm. And then what can my step family learn from this step family? Mm-hmm. So it's, and it's for anybody. It's not just for the step parents, because I get a lot of like grandmas or sister-in-laws or sisters or brothers. Hey, my brother is getting remarried and he's marrying a woman with kids, or he

0: you will, of our faith, because physically that happens with olive trees. But when it comes to families, it's a whole different dynamic. And so you got a younger generation coming up now thinking, well, I need to be happy and having fun all the time. So if I'm not, then it's got to be someone's fault. Well, it must be hers. She's my stepmom. I don't like her. She took my dad away, or whatever. That's one of the common issues. Talk about the issue of that rejection. You know, what happens when there is that feeling? Inevitably, there's someone in the mix that says, dad got married or mom got married again, and I don't feel like I'm part of the plan. And it's not just teenagers with hormones. I mean, it could be young children, could be adults, you know, saying, why is my, I'm in my 30s. Why did, you know, mom need to marry this guy? I'm not concerned. I'm very concerned about her well-being. Talk about, you used the example of Jacob and the Laban situation with his daughters.
1: Yes. And that's so important to get out there, that we only think of kids struggling when they're little or young or adolescents or teenagers. And that is totally untrue. Many, many adult kids, stepkids and kids struggle with when their parent remarries. And you're hitting the nail right on the head when you say that it's the dynamic. People hate it when I say this, but I have to keep saying it. Step families are birthed on loss. They are not birthed on the same things a biological family are birthed on top of. And so because a step family is birthed on loss, either a death, a divorce, or the severing of a relationship has had to have occurred in order for there even to be a step family. Mm-hmm. If that hadn't occurred, it wouldn't be a step family. Now, I do get a lot of pushback with people saying, well, my boyfriend or my fiance, it was just a one night stand. So he wasn't in love with her, you know, so I do get some pushback with that. And they think that doesn't matter to the kids, which is totally untrue. But anyway, to make themselves feel better, they'll say, well, he didn't really have a relationship with her, or my wife, my fiance didn't really, you know, have a good relationship with the father of her children. And he left. So dad's not in the picture anymore. And so they assume that that means the kids are going to be all happy about getting a step parent. And that is not necessarily the case. And it doesn't matter what age. They've got to grieve the death of their biological family before they can move on to embracing a step parent. And
0: I want you to say that again, Laura. I don't mean to interrupt it, but what you said is so profound. The fact that whether mom was widowed and is now remarrying or divorced or remarrying, the family unit that they knew is gone.
1: That's right.
0: That they grew up with. And so you have to mourn the death of that family unit.
1: The death of the dream. The death of my family growing old together and mom and dad being there when I have children. You wouldn't believe how much chaos comes when a child or a stepchild has a baby, and so now there's grandparents and step-grandparents, and some families will allow the step-grandma, grandpa to be right part of the family. Other kids, they're like, no, I don't want that person to be a grandfather to my kid. So you stay over there. And, you know, my grandkids over here, or my mother or father's grandchild is over here. You're not a part of that. And there's a number of reasons why they do that, but it's very painful.
0: I think we should rename the program Pandora's Box with Laura Petherbridge. My goodness, all these different questions are coming up. This is actually Dr. James Dobson's Family Talk. It's not Pandora's Box. But the tangled web, you know, and when you see that God's plan was a man will leave his father and mother, cleave to his wife, the two become one flesh, they raise a family. When there's any kind of disruption in that, then we see the chaos that can ensue. And Laura, before we get back to your new book, Step Families of the Bible, Timeless Wisdom for Blended Families, I want you to talk a little bit about your own experience, because you mentioned at the start of the program, you grew up in a divorced home. And then, so you grew up with a stepmom as well as, you know, dealing with the issues there as a child, but then you married your husband and you're celebrating your 40th anniversary later this year, which is phenomenal, but you became a stepmom to his two sons. And I'm sure at some point you probably thought, okay, well, I grew up in this kind of environment, so I know how this works. But the idea that you had it figured out, what were some of the surprises you encountered?
1: Well, you said it exactly right. I actually had two stepmothers and one stepdad.
0: Oh, okay.
1: So my

0: had remarried two more times. One was when I was about 12, and the second one when I was in my early 30s. So I experienced the new step family from two different ages. So I really pretty much sat on every seat on the bus, the step family bus.
1: Yes.
0: And so it I assumed when I became a step mom that I would just do either things, you know, that worked for me in embracing a stepmom or, you know, didn't go well with my stepmom. My stepmom and my biological mother did not get along. Big friction between those two. And my dad was in the middle of that. And so I watched him not really handle that well. It doesn't mean he didn't love us. I just, you know, there wasn't a lot of books out about this. And so I remember as a kid being in tremendous tension all the time. Every major event in my life, including my wedding, was shrouded in tension because of the stepfamily dynamic.
1: Interesting.
0: And I was bound and determined I was not going to do that to my stepkids. So when they got married, again, they were 11 and 14, something like that, when we got married.
1: Did you have a good relationship with them going into the marriage? As good as it could be.
0: Yes, they were. They lived with their mother. We saw them on weekends. So it was back when dads had visitation. It wasn't the 50-50 like you see today. And they lived about 25, 30 minutes away. So, you know, we would go to them, pick them up, you know, take them to a movie, go have lunch, do stuff like that with them.
1: Yeah.
0: And so it wasn't like they were under my foot, underfoot, like sometimes in the summer or whatever, they'd come for the weekends or come for more. But I just discovered this is way harder than I thought it was going to be. This is, I don't know what these kids want. I don't know what they need. They're being raised completely differently than I was raised. This was back, you know, I'm old. This was back when, you know, you got punished. And so, you know, being raised by a single parent mom, she just looked at us and, you know, we stopped whatever behavior she didn't like.
1: Yeah.
0: And his kids weren't being raised like that. And so I was this overwhelming, wait a minute, that's not going to go on in my home. But you see, they weren't my children. And so if dad and mom were going to choose to raise them that way, that was none of my business. And women hate hearing me say that. Oh my gosh, I get so much hate. But you see, the reality is a step parent cannot parent more than the parent.
1: Right.
0: And if the parent is okay with it, the step parent is just beating their heads against the wall if they don't. So, I, you know, I had a lot of adjusting to do. And like you describe, I felt outside that circle. My husband and his kids have a circle. I'm the newcomer. And if I don't like the way they've formed their circle, I really do not have a lot of power to change that. So in, especially in the early years, you know, there was a lot of grief, a lot of sorrow. I constantly was trying, Lord, show me what these kids need, not what I need. A lot of sacrifice. Christmases were totally different. I mean, it was an incredible amount of change that I was not prepared for.
1: Well, Laura Pathbridge, the time has gone by much too quickly, and we're going to need to ask you to come back for another edition of Dr. James Dobson's Family Talk to keep on talking about your great new book called Step Families of the Bible, Timeless Wisdom for Blended Families. Laura, can you join us again next time?
0: I would be honored. Thanks for asking.
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Are you working from a place of fear? This is Lauren Stibgen with the Christian Working Woman. Remember, I don't want you to think about work as the job you are paid to do. Think of work as anything requiring your physical or mental energy to produce something. So, as you are trying to work, is fear an underlying feeling? I know that we could all describe the feelings that surround fear, which could include worry and even grief. Physically, fear can cause us to feel that tension that we desperately want to release. Are you having a hard time sleeping? Does your heart race at the thoughts of something that you're working on? Do you get headaches? Perhaps you're afraid of failing at something. Is there a new skill you're trying to master? Maybe a project that is looming with a deadline that you feel like you might miss. Or is there a threat of a layoff at work? Maybe you're afraid of losing your job. Or are you spending too much time at the office and are afraid of losing connection with your spouse or children? Perhaps a new hire has started at the office and is receiving a lot of attention. Are you afraid of losing ground with your colleagues or boss? All of this is life tension, and it is all rooted in our thinking, or rather our wrong thinking about a situation. I'm not saying that this is easy, but the Word of God is clear. We are not to be fearful or afraid. God calls us to a deep faith and reliance on trusting in Him for everything. This includes work. In Isaiah 41:13, the Word says, "For I am the Lord your God who takes hold of your right hand and says to you, 'Do not fear, I will help you.'" When fear is creating unhealthy tension, think about God being with you. He is there to help. And if we fear anything, God is the one we must fear. The end of the matter, all has been heard. Fear God and keep His commandments, for this is the whole duty of man. When you are fearful, turn that fear of worldly things to fear of the Lord. Ecclesiastes tells us this is our whole duty. Fear God and follow His commandments. And one of His commands is that we don't fear because He's there to intercede on our behalf. Cry out to the Lord in prayer. It can be simple. God, hold my right hand. I'm afraid. I know that you will help me. Proverbs 14:27 reminds us that the fear of the Lord is a fountain of life, that one may turn away from the snares of death. Join me tomorrow as we talk about striving for wealth that brings our life out of balance.

0: Our Bible verse today is found in Philippians. In the words of the Apostle Paul, "I press on toward the goal for the prize of the upward call of God in Christ Jesus." That was from Philippians chapter 3, verse 14. 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
1: Well, good morning again, and thank you for joining us here on Pastor at the Door. My name is Chris Johnson, and I'm one of the associate pastors at Crosswalk Church in Daytona Beach. We are located at 1016 Clearwater Road in Daytona, just 1/4 mile north of Bevel on the west side of Nova Road. 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Well, yesterday we began a series, if you will, for the week called Four Pleas of a Passionate Prayer Life. We are examining Paul's posture of prayer, and I want to encourage you to think with me on four pleas from Paul's prayer report so that it might transform your prayer life, that you would have a pattern to pray, and you would have confidence that you are praying according to God's will. So often we miss out on the assurance that we are praying according to God's will, and we can have that when we are praying through the Scripture. Now, our first was to plea from a posture of thanksgiving. We talked about that yesterday. Number two, I want to encourage you to plea with a promise of regularity. Return with me, if you will, to Colossians chapter 1 and look at verse 9. It says, "And so from the day we heard, we have not ceased to pray for you." We have not ceased to pray for you. Here is the beautiful point in this passage. Paul informs the Colossians that since the day that they heard that they were in the faith, Paul has not stopped praying. Another way of understanding this is to say that the Colossians made it on Paul's prayer list. And once you have made it on Paul's prayer list, brother, sister, you are on that list. And he said, "I have not ceased to pray for you." What a wonderful encouragement. What a beautiful thing to notate that Paul promised these Christians he was praying for them. Have you ever enjoyed that very same sentiment from a dear brother or sister in Christ? I know I have, and it means the world to me when someone lets me know that they have been praying and they're continuing to pray. The Scripture is clear that God's people are called to call upon the name of the Lord and to do so with regularity, to do so with consistency. And I would encourage you to think about how you might encourage those in your life today. Thinking about your personal prayer life, a passionate prayer life, I hope. And I would encourage you to pray with a promise of regularity. Do you let other people know you're praying for them? You ever sent a phone call or a text message? Maybe you've sent an email and encouraged them to know, "I'm praying for you." And even asked a question, "How can I pray for you this week?" Well, there are so many things that can distract us. There are so many things that can hamper and hinder a fervent prayer life. And the Apostle Paul helps us to be mindful of the fact that, no, we need to be steadfast in prayer. Paul was a busy man. I mean, think about the travels that are just recorded in the book of Acts alone that tell us about the various places Paul went and the years that he spent investing in others. So we have no excuse except to say, well, the spirit is willing, but the flesh is weak. So maybe we can repent of that and ask the Lord to help us to draw near and to pray with regularity. You know, the Bible promises that when we draw near to Him, He draws near to us. And the book of Hebrews reminds us that we have access to that throne of grace. What a wonderful encouragement. Well, friends, I want to encourage you this morning to think about this. Are you praying with regularity? Are you praying for others with regularity? Is there a promise in your heart that you will lift up your pastor, that you will lift up your spouse, that you will lift up your friend, that you will lift up that coworker? Recently, I was in a conversation with a dear sister who told me about a sudden diagnosis of cancer for her son, and we immediately began to pray. We prayed right there, and I assured her that in the days ahead, I would continue to pray. Would you do the same thing? Would you encourage someone today? Just as the Apostle Paul encouraged the Colossians, would you say to them, "Friend, I am praying for you. I have not ceased to pray for you." Add them to your prayer list. Keep them there and continue to seek the Lord on their behalf. Well, we've made it through two of the four pleas of a passionate prayer life, and I hope that you'll join us tomorrow as we continue right here on Pastor at the Door. Chris Johnson from Crosswalk Church in Daytona Beach. Have a blessed day.
2: This is Max McLean. These are the final words of the Holy Scripture. Listen to the Bible from Revelation 22. Then he told me, "Do not seal up the words of the prophecy of this book, because the time is near. Let him who does wrong continue to do wrong. Let him who is vile continue to be vile. Let him who does right continue to do right. And let him who is holy continue to be holy. Behold, I am coming soon. My reward is with me, and I will give to everyone according to what he has done. I am the Alpha and the Omega, the first and the last, the beginning and the end. Blessed are those who wash their robes, that they may have the right to the tree of life, and may go through the gates into the city. Outside are the dogs, those who practice magic arts, the sexually immoral, the murderers, the idolaters, and everyone who loves and practices falsehood. I, Jesus, have sent my angel to give you this testimony for the churches. I am the root and the offspring of David and the bright morning star. The Spirit and the bride say, Come. And let him who hears say, Come. Whoever is thirsty, let him come. And whoever wishes, let him take the free gift of the water of life. I warn everyone who hears the words of the prophecy of this book. If anyone adds anything to them, God will add to him the plagues described in this book. And if anyone takes words away from this book of prophecy, God will take away from him his share in the tree of life and in the holy city, which are described in this book. He who testifies to these things says, Yes, I am coming soon. Amen. Come, Lord Jesus. The grace of the Lord Jesus be with God's people. Amen. From Revelation 22. Listen to the Bible. It's great for the soul.
3: 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Hear more at radiobible.org.
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5: One of the most common methods of finding the age of rocks, and ultimately the age of the Earth, measures the decay of radioactive uranium into lead. The more lead, the older the rock. However, the method makes some very big assumptions. First, scientists assume that there was no lead in the rock when it first formed. But no one can be sure. Then they assume that the rock that they are dating is like a locked vault. No uranium, lead, or the in-between decay elements can ever enter or leave the rock. The fact is, numerous scientific studies show all these assumptions to be wrong. Studies have shown that commonly dated rock material can have lead in them as they crystallize. Other studies have shown that lead, uranium, and the other elements important for dating can be removed from the rock by simple weathering or other conditions. In other words, scientists compare rocks to locked vaults, but we are learning that they are more like sponges. This explains why evolutionary dating methods have, for example, one part of the rock to be 30 times older than another part of the same rock. So next time you hear someone say that certain rocks or the fossils in them are millions or billions of years old, just remember, rocks are not like locked vaults. They are more like sponges which gain or lose elements that make accurate dating of them impossible. There is no good scientific evidence that the Earth is any older than the few thousands of years indicated by the Bible records.
6: 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And be sure to join us next time for another creation moment, proclaiming evidence of God's truth.
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8: Shira Oguni once visited a group home for adults with dementia. Heartbroken at their isolation from the hum of society, he felt there ought to be a better way. Oguni's creative genius led to what is known as the Restaurant of Mistaken Orders, an actual restaurant with this added twist. All the waitstaff struggle with memory loss. Yes, you read that correctly. Every person in that pivotal role, which requires a strong memory, suffers in that exact area. Now, from the usual business perspective, the results were poor. 37% of the time, the guests did not receive what they ordered. But those guests also expect such problems, so they understand. After these surprises, apologies and hearty laughter ensue, and customers leave happy. Paul writes in Ephesians 4, "Be patient." And we all know that's so much easier said than done, because it involves bearing with each other. A word that can mean everything from carrying, to enduring, to supporting. In other words, effort is involved. Yet, if the effort has its source in God's love, as opposed to our own strength, the burden is lightened and leads to a lighthearted way of living, full of surprises and apologies and even laughter. It's a way of living where you may not get what you ask for, but you end up getting what you really want, a life worthy of the calling you have received. Today's encouragement was provided by Our Daily Bread Ministries.

0: Let us run with endurance the race that is set before us, looking to Jesus, the founder and perfecter of our faith. One thing runners need is power, physical power, mental power, and a power in spirit to give the race all they have. The disciples of Christ got a foretaste of his power when they saw him ascend into heaven, as a cloud hid his rising form from view. Attending angels reminded them that Jesus would one day return in great power and majesty. From the Moody Church in Chicago, this is Running to Win with Dr. Erwin Lutzer, whose clear teaching helps us make it across the finish line. We're in a series on Christ among other gods, showing why Christ is supreme. Today, Pastor Lutzer concludes a message on Christ's extraordinary ascension.
1: So Jesus said, I'm in total control, but this is a time of waiting. We have to distinguish between the time of waiting and then the time of winning. When Christ returns to this earth, and then he shall judge among the nations and shall rebuke many people, and they shall beat their swords into plowshares and their spears into pruning hooks, and nation shall not lift up sword against nation, neither shall they learn war anymore. There is a time coming when Jesus Christ will yet rule over this planet, and men and women will be brought into subjection to him, and no one will ignore him. That time is coming. It is the time when he also is going to come as judge, when there will be that final great separation between those who accepted him and those who rejected him. That time is coming, and then throughout all of eternity, the kingdoms of this earth are going to be given to God the Father, and they will be ruled with God the Son, and he will be King of kings and Lord of lords over the universe forever. The time is coming. But here's what I want you to remember. Jesus is just as much in control during the time when he is waiting as he is when he is winning. Jesus is just as much in control as he is ascended into heaven as he will be when he descends upon planet Earth. What does the text say in the book of Ephesians? That all things have been made subject to him. Whatever name is named in this world, and Paul makes sure that we don't think that in the world to come there's going to be a name crop up that will not be in subjection to Jesus Christ. He says throughout all of eternity, all things in subjection to this risen, triumphant, ascended Christ. You say, well, Pastor Lutzer, that's fine, but what does this mean to me, living with the pushes and pulls and the miseries of this world? What should it mean? First of all, believe it or not, it should mean ownership. Ownership. You know why? Because the Bible says in the book of Hebrews that when Jesus ascended into heaven and went behind the veil, he was the forerunner. He was the forerunner. He ran ahead of us. And he said before he left, behold, I go to prepare a place for you. And if I go and prepare a place for you, I will come again and receive you unto myself, that where I am, there ye may be also. He is preparing a place for us. And because he is there, he is preparing it for his bride, that we might be with him. And so we own heaven too. We really do. In heaven, there is a crown that only you can wear. In heaven, there is a condominium with your name on it. And it says that there is a place reserved in heaven for you. When you get to heaven, you don't have all these long lines as you do when you're at airports or wherever else you may find yourself, or efficient banks that we find in our society. You don't have that problem in heaven. No, we have a place reserved, and we march on through and we take up our residence that has been prepared by the forerunner. What does it mean to you and to me? Ownership. And you're just as sure that you are already in heaven, that you will be in heaven, I should say, as you can possibly be, because your representative is there and he's making sure that every detail will be taken care of for your arrival. It means ownership. It does not mean for us headship, but it does mean partnership. And it also means for us kingship. Kingship. Now, this is so staggering that I wouldn't even say it unless it was in the Bible. But repeatedly, there are passages like those in Revelation chapter 22, where it says, "And there shall be no more curse, but the throne of God and of the Lamb shall be in it, and his servants shall serve him, and they shall reign with him forever and ever." Christ's ascension means ownership, but it also means for you and for me, kingship. Now get this. That which belongs to Jesus Christ by divine right is given to you and to me by divine grace. And when you stop to think of it, we shall never be what Jesus Christ is, for he is God. But we shall be able to enjoy all that Jesus Christ has, because we shall be heirs of God and joint heirs with Jesus Christ. And his death and his resurrection and his ascension are proof that those promises can be counted on. You know that in the series of messages that I have given about Christ among other gods, we've pointed out before that one of the serious criticisms that is constantly leveled at Christianity is the very negative view it has of human nature. You remember a few times ago where I emphasized and showed why human beings can have nothing to do with the doctrine of salvation except to receive a gift. It had to be totally of God. Because our own righteousness can never in any way reach the righteousness of God. And other religions don't believe that. They actually think that through meditation and transformation we can become better, and eventually some even say we can become our own God. And so Christianity is severely criticized. They say, you know, you believe in that terrible thing called total depravity. I mean, it even sounds awful. Well, take a look into your heart and you might know why it sounds so awful. But I want you to know today that there is no religion in the world that has such a negative view of human nature, but there is also no religion in the world that so eventually exalts man. And the teaching of the Bible is that we are taken from the mud to marble, and we are lifted from the pit, and we are taken to the palace. No other religion says that someday we shall rule with our God forever and ever in personal contact with him, King of Kings and Lord of Lords, and he is going to share with us the privilege and the honor of enjoying it with him. Now let me ask you, what have you got going in your life that's miserable? I want you to see it today as under the feet of a triumphant Christ. Oh, maybe Jesus isn't doing anything about it, or at least not doing what you think he should. But he's keeping records. He's got it all under control. He will never know, as I mentioned earlier. He will never know more than he already does, because he has infinite knowledge. There was a reformer by the name of Savonarola in Worms, Germany. There is a statue to Martin Luther, and Savonarola is one of the pre-reformers who also has a statue, along with three others who are known as the pre-reformers. Savonarola lived in Florence, Italy, and he instituted reforms at a very, very dark time in the Christian church in the 1400s. And he actually had a burning of all of the various artifacts and sinful things that people were involved in at that time, and it was called the Bonfire of the Vanities. And here in the United States, several years ago, a movie was made by that name. I have no idea what the movie was about, but I do know that that phrase is right out of Savonarola, who had the people bring their lewd books and their gambling devices and everything, and they had a bonfire. But eventually, Savonarola was executed. Now, you know, there's something that has never happened to you, right? You've never been executed. I've never been executed. You know, people say, well, there's a lot of bad news today. Well, let me tell you something. There is no such thing as news. What we call news is only the same old thing happening to new people. There is no such thing really as news. There's nothing that will ever happen to you that hasn't happened to somebody else. Why do I mention Savonarola? Well, he was eventually put to death, but before he died, he said in a sermon, and I guess, come to think of it, that would be rather logical. He would say it before he died. All of you with me this morning? Savonarola said, "He who believes that Christ is above need never fear what happens below." King of kings, Lord of lords, God of very God. And we belong to him and will reign with him forever and ever. And if you believe that he is above, even if you're executed, you need not fear what happens below.
2: Yes, my friend, that's the kind of comfort we need in this world. A recognition of the sovereignty of Jesus Christ amid all of the vicissitudes of life. Let me ask you a question. Have you ever been inspired, or has your life been changed because of an event that took place? In D.L. Moody's experience, he was praying in a Sunday school. He began a Sunday school class here in Chicago, by the way. It became so big that Abraham Lincoln stopped by to see what was happening. What a story. But in addition to that, D.L. Moody had an experience that was really life-changing. Five girls in his Sunday school class misbehaving, a teacher leaving. They visited each one independently during the week. Each one received Christ as Savior. When it came time to say goodbye to the teacher on Sunday evening, they all knelt. The teacher prayed, Moody prayed, getting up from his knees when one of the girls prayed, and then the next, and then the next, and the next. Moody said heaven came down that evening, and he said after that, money could not tempt me again. Well, that certainly is in contrast to Karl Marx and his philosophy of the world. We're making available for you a book entitled Marx and Moody, Two Contemporaries, Two Gospels, Two Tombstones, and One Choice. For a gift of any amount, it can be yours. It will help you to understand two very different worldviews, the impact that these men have made, and why it is that you and I must make the right choice and leave a legacy that will encourage people forever.
0: That was Erwin Lutzer concluding An Extraordinary Ascension, the seventh message in a series on Christ Among Other Gods. 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

0: Are you a Jesus takes the wheel kind of person, able to relinquish control of your life to God, or do you lean more in the direction of I've got this, preferring to captain your own life with Jesus as the co-pilot, therefore emergencies only? Today on Truth for Life, Alistair Begg explains how Christ's reign should affect our lives.
1: Mark chapter 1 and verse 14. After John was put in prison, Jesus went into Galilee, proclaiming the good news of God. The time has come, he said, the kingdom of God is near. Repent and believe the good news. As Jesus walked beside the Sea of Galilee, he saw Simon and his brother Andrew casting a net into the lake, for they were fishermen. Come, follow me, Jesus said, and I will make you fishers of men. At once they left their nets and followed him. When he had gone a little further, he saw James, son of Zebedee, and his brother John in a boat preparing their nets. Without delay, he called them, and they left their father Zebedee in the boat with the hired men and followed him. Amen. The most successful manager of an English soccer team ever is a Scot by the name of Sir Alex Ferguson. He's the manager of Manchester United, which will be of interest to about 1% of those listening to me. But he has actually written himself into the record books as the most successful manager of all time. Therefore, it is no surprise when in reading his autobiography, you come on these two sentences. He writes, I have devoted my life to football. Everything has been thrown overboard for it. I have devoted my life to football. Everything has been thrown overboard for it. Well, that is absolutely unequivocal. It's clear. It's his focus. And everything else is subservient to it. And here in this little section that we've read, we are introduced to four men who are able to say in similar terms, we have devoted our lives to Jesus. Everything has been thrown overboard for him. And in the calling of the first disciples, as you have it if you're using the New International Version, we are confronted by, challenged by, the way in which these men respond to the Lordship of Jesus. As we look at this morning, we want to recall where we've been. We want to remind ourselves that when we saw Jesus last time in the water, he was there identified by both the Father and the Spirit as the long-awaited Messiah. We then considered him in the wilderness, as he was confronted by the powers of darkness, the conflict that rages between the serpent and the seed of woman, and he emerges from that absolutely unscathed. And now John tells us, and Mark tells us, that it is after John has been put in prison, verse 14, in the wake of John's imprisonment, that Jesus comes into Galilee, and he comes speaking with clarity and with authority. Now, this little section is fairly familiar to many. It will be new territory for some, and I think the best way we can handle it is just to consider two aspects. First of all, the message that Jesus proclaims, and then Jesus' mission. The message is recorded for us in a somewhat summary form there in verses 14 and 15. Along the shoreline of Galilee, among the people whose lives were lived within the framework of the fishing industry, Jesus came proclaiming the good news that comes from God. The message that he brought is the message of Mark's gospel. Indeed, it is the gospel message, Mark 1:1, the beginning of the gospel about Jesus Christ, the Son of God. Jesus now comes to preach in Galilee, and his message is the same message. He's proclaiming the good news of God. The clarity of this, I think, is helpful because people want to make Jesus into all kinds of things, don't they? They want him to be the proponent of this and of that. And it's good for us just to look at our Bibles and see how Jesus is introduced to us. In other words, we should allow Jesus to identify himself, to speak, if you like, on his own terms. thereby saving us from flights of fancy, whereby we create a Jesus of our own design, a sort of designer Christianity that fits whatever our predilection may be. Instead, when we come to the Bible, we discover that Jesus introduces us to a standard of righteousness to which he calls us to conform. His teaching is no new teaching, although it had a freshness to it, which is probably why the people in verse 27 were saying, "What is this, a new teaching and with authority?" It's presumably just the contrast between the boring old sermons of the Pharisees going on about the same thing over and over again, the length of the tassels on the prayer shawls, the washing of cups, the utensils, and all these different things. And the people were just frankly falling asleep and bowing down under the weight of it all. And now comes Jesus, this carpenter from Nazareth, steps up on the stage and he speaks with such freshness that people listen to him. It is interesting, just in passing, is it not, that having arrived on the stage of human history, his methodology is preaching, that he speaks God's word. He comes as a preacher. Yes, he heals. Yes, people's lives are changed, but he actually is the one who is proclaiming, preaching, declaring the good news of God. Now, what is involved in this good news of God? Well, in verse 15, you really have a summary. It's almost like a title to the first 8 chapters or so of this gospel. If you go through the 8 chapters of the gospel, and then you say to yourself, now, what is it that Jesus has been saying in each of these encounters, broadly speaking? You will find yourself coming back to verse 15 of chapter 1 and saying, here we have it. This makes perfect sense. The time has come, he said. The kingdom of God is near. Repent and believe the good news. Well, let's just take a moment or two and look at each of these phrases. First of all, the time has come, or the time is fulfilled. It is important for us to recognize that Jesus does not simply stand out in the context of Galilee without the background of all of God's purposes, indeed from eternity. And one of the people who's helped me most recently to see this is an Australian theologian by the name of Graham Goldsworthy. And I've been touting his book everywhere I go. Every so often someone buys one, but most of the time they just ignore me. And I want to give you just a little touch of this in light of the phrase, the time is now fulfilled, or the time has now come. And this is what Goldsworthy writes. He says, God's acts in history are never an afterthought in response to the contingent. In other words, something's happened, and then God does something in response. The notion that what God did in Jesus is the fulfillment of time and the fulfillment of prophecy implies the sovereignty of God over all history. The gospel shows that the movement from creation to new creation is inevitable. The incarnation as historical event is the focus of God's rule in world history. Furthermore, all world history is defined by salvation history, so that all the peoples of the world are implicated one way or another in the saving events. And he goes on to say that the history of the Bible begins with the Word of God calling all things into being, setting humanity on its historical course, and eventually will end when God brings the history of the present order to its finality. And then in just one sentence, he says, history cannot be understood without God's word to interpret it. History cannot be understood without God's word to interpret it. So where are we in the world, and what is happening in the world is not divorced from the statement made by Jesus here as he enters into Galilee. The time has come. The time is fulfilled. Now, many of his readers would have been familiar with the words of the prophet. They told of how the sovereign Lord would come in power. John the Baptist had picked up the words of the Old Testament prophet in the opening verses we have here, if your Bible is open in front of you. And all that was anticipated in the prophecy of John now finds its fulfillment in the person of Jesus. The people who have been walking in darkness now have seen a great light. Those who were living in the land of the shadow have encountered the light of the Lord Jesus. Those who have experienced the silence of 400 years since Malachi, since the end of the Old Testament prophets, now are listening as the news of the Word of God dawns upon them from the lips of Jesus. And in his baptism, Jesus has been identified and installed as the King. And now, of course, there is no surprise that he says, secondly, the kingdom of God is near. The kingdom of God is near. In other words, God's rule over people's hearts and lives is being established. And when we think of the proximity of the kingdom of God, we ought to think of it in terms of Jesus. The kingdom of God is close to people in the person of Jesus. And this, of course, will be worked out throughout the rest of Mark's gospel. But for now, you should note just this, that essentially the kingdom of God is God's rule. In fact, when we studied the overview of the Bible, we used the language, I think, of Goldsworthy that was picked up by Vaughan Roberts, where he spoke about God's people in God's place under God's rule and authority, that was expressive of his kingdom, that his rule is in the hearts of people, and one day his rule will be so clearly established that there will be, in terms of Revelation 21, a new heaven and a new earth in which dwells righteousness. There will be no tears, there will be no more sorrow or sighing, there will be no more cancer, there will be no more need for trips to the emergency room, there will be no seminars on divorce recovery. There will be none of that necessary when the kingdom of God is established in its fullness. And in an encounter with Jesus, he comes to rule and reign in the lives and hearts of individuals, anticipating the day when his rule will be established in its finality. And I don't think that the picture is so much the idea of a partial reign moving to a completed reign as it is being a reign or a rule that is veiled that will eventually just become apparent to everyone. Right now, Jesus just appears to be a Galilean carpenter who lived 2,000 years ago. The Bible actually says that he is the King of the universe, that he is the sovereign Lord of creation, that he has ascended to the right hand of the Father on high, and from there he will come to judge the living and the dead. But again, our friends and neighbors just go on their merry way. There's no concept of that at all. If they're going to encounter his kingly rule, it's going to have to be in your life or in mine. You're going to have to say, well, why is it that you are so interested in Jesus? Why is it that you pay so much attention to his book? Why is it that you spend time with others who love Jesus and so on? And the answer is going to be, well, because he is the King and he has come to rule and to reign. I got out of the driver's seat some time ago, we might say, and Jesus has been driving the car of my life ever since. As opposed to a notion of Christianity whereby Jesus of Nazareth is added into a little seat somewhere in the rear of the automobile just so that we can have him as an insurance policy in case anything goes wrong. But we don't want him fiddling around with the steering wheel. We don't want him taking our lives and letting it be consecrated, Lord, to thee. We don't want him interfering with our moments and our days. We don't want them flowing in ceaseless praise. No, we'd like to keep all of that for ourselves while we just have Jesus over here in case anything goes horribly

Repent and believe the gospel. Repent and be baptized. And Jesus says the same thing. Peter had learned it well. To repent means to have a change of heart, a change of mind, and a change of direction. To repent does not mean to feel sorry. There may be sorrow in repentance, but sorrow doesn't equal repentance. To repent does not mean to feel sorry because I got found out, and if I hadn't been found out, I wouldn't be sorry. To repent means to so be encountered by the kingly rule of Jesus that the control center of our lives is turned over entirely to Him, so that all of our hopes, all of our dreams, our mind, our emotions, our business life, our family life, our sex life, our financial life, all of it under His kingly rule. By nature, it is not. Therefore, if that is to become the case, then this repentance is something that needs to happen in our lives. And the question, of course, that is inevitable when we read verses like this, when we personalize them in the silence of our own minds, as you're listening to me speak, we find ourselves inevitably saying, has there come a point in my life ever where there has been this radical change of heart and mind and direction? Well, it'll never happen on its own. It will never happen absent faith, at least not life-changing repentance. Don't misunderstand repentance as being simply a desire to get religion, to turn over a new leaf, to fix up my life. There are plenty of opportunities to do all of that. And there are plenty of books that have written that will tell you how. You can change your statistics physically. I noticed yesterday in the Wall Street, there is an opportunity now to go to the mental gym. Did you see all that stuff yesterday on the gym for your mind? You can go there and play little games so that you can help yourself not lose your car keys in the future. It makes perfect sense to me. But there's another opportunity to change something. And I think people often come to churches and what they hear is something like this. Now, it's time for you to go out and get yourself changed. So I'd like you to change yourself and do it as quickly as you possibly can. Please. And so you think, well, that's what religion is. And I just have to fix something up and change something around. And I might as well do it at church as do it anywhere else. So let's get going. That's not what Jesus is saying. No, you see, because the repentance that involves a change of heart and mind and direction is posited, is built upon, is grounded in, is related to faith in the Lord Jesus Christ. Why would I change anything about myself in relationship to Jesus of Nazareth, a Galilean carpenter who lived 2,000 years ago? Why? Why should I? He's not around. Well, no, you see, but when I understand who Jesus is, and when I understand what Jesus accomplished when He died on the cross, that He died a death that I deserve to die because I was the one in the wrong and He wasn't, that He showed the kindness of God towards those who'd rebelled against Him. When I am encountered by that, when I understand that, when I realize that He gave His all for me, then it only makes perfect sense that invaded by that transforming power in faith that I would turn away from everything that represents my own selfish agenda. That I would no longer find myself saying, well, I can do what I want. I can live with whoever I want. I can choose whatever I want. Well, of course you can, but not if you're a disciple of Jesus. Because the disciple of Jesus has no legitimacy in believing anything other than what Jesus taught. And the disciple of Jesus has no basis upon which to behave in any other way than what Jesus demands. And that's why Jesus says, here I am, the time is fulfilled, the kingdom of God is near, the king is present. Now I want you to repent and to believe the good news. And when we do, the promise of God is that we enter into life that is truly life. We make sense of life. We make sense of death. We make sense of human frailty. We make sense of things. And that, of course, is what people are trying to do one way or another. Just trying to make sense of life. Who am I? Where do I come from? Where am I going? And does it matter?
What should I do as all these bits and pieces start to fall off

0: of me as I begin to disintegrate with age. What shall I do? How can I fix this? And if you were reading the Wall Street this week, you would have noticed that very interesting article on these architects, Mr. Arakawa and Madeline Gins, who are involved with an organization or a belief system called transhumanism. Must confess I'd never heard of it till this week. I've been fascinated by it ever since. And this was an article about this couple who design homes to prolong life, because apparently they're going to be living forever. And the reason they're going to be living forever is that transhumanism is posited on the idea that people degenerate and die in part because they live in spaces that are too comfortable. So that's why people die. So if we can just get them in uncomfortable spaces, these architects have decided, then they'll be able to live forever. There's a possibility of immortality. It's a fascinating idea, isn't it? And so according to this article, they build buildings with no doors inside. They place rooms far apart. They put windows near the ceiling or near the floor. And between rooms are sloping, bumpy, moonscape-like floors designed to throw occupants off balance. And these features, they argue, stimulate the body and the mind, and thus they prolong life. It's great, isn't it? So you're just trying to find a way to open a window in the middle of the night, but it's so high up. Where's that clasp, honey? Don't worry. You'll get it. Go ahead. Bam! It comes down. Oh, hang on. I'm coming, honey. I get you. She falls over and breaks her hip. He's lying down. Oh, Christ. And while there's a wee, and then now they're going, and they're looking at each other going, hey, but this is good. We're going to live forever. This is fantastic. But how can it even make it to the newspaper? Because the fact of the matter is, death is the great fear. Death is the fear of all fears. That is what everyone is afraid of. And the question is there anybody who has conquered death and made a way for me to conquer it? And Jesus stands on the stage of human history and he says, listen, the time is fulfilled. The kingdom of God is near. I want you to repent and believe the good news. John summarizes it in memorable words. For God so loved the world that he gave his only begotten Son, that whosoever believes in him should not perish, but have exactly what these architects are looking for, everlasting life.
1: 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We get stuck in repetitious requests. And that's where Alistair's book can help. He walks you through the Apostle Paul's heartfelt prayers for the believers in Ephesus and examines the spiritual truths that underpinned the apostles' certainty that God was working in their lives. Paul didn't pray for comfort or material provision. He prayed for believers to be strengthened by God, to have an unshakable hope, to have confidence in God's continual presence. And this book shows you how you can pray like this for the ones you love. Would you like to learn how to pray, why to pray, what to say when you pray? Download the Pray Big audiobook and the study guide for free today at truthforlife.org/praybig. And share that link with friends so you can learn to pray big together. Thanks for joining us today. You ever feel like you don't have enough talent or the right personality for God to use you? You might be surprised. Join us tomorrow to find out why. The Bible teaching of Alistair Begg is furnished by Truth for Life. Where the learning is for living.
2: American Family News, I'm Musty Pugh. President Trump is lashing out at the U.S. Supreme Court after justices blocked new mail-in ballot rules. Jared Halpern has more from the White House.
3: Justices nominated by President Trump, he says, are not the people he interviewed, but merely a shell of their original selves. The criticism of the high court follows a Monday night order blocking the Trump administration from implementing mail-in ballot restrictions ahead of the midterm elections. The president says it's another bad decision and a big loss for Republicans, accusing justices of not showing the courage necessary to save America. President Trump has also lashed out at justices following opinions striking down a broad tariff regime and upholding birthright citizenship for all children born in the country. At the White House, Jared Halpern, Fox News.
2: Congressional Republicans are pushing for the passage of the Clarity Act, a bill that would regulate the cryptocurrency industry. Congressman Tom Emmer of Minnesota advocated for approval of the bill, a version of which has already been passed by the House.
4: Passing genius without clarity is like having a cell phone without cell towers. We need the market structure legislation to provide certainty and predictability for digital assets. By failing to pass a regulatory framework, we're squandering this opportunity that the American people have given us.
2: Iran has damaged U.S. diplomatic sites to the tune of over $180 million, that from a Pentagon report. Here's Jonathan Savage.
5: The Inspector General's Office at the Department of War says the heaviest damage was sustained in Iraq, $150 million worth as a result of attacks on American diplomatic and intelligence posts. Sites in Kuwait, Saudi Arabia and the UAE have also been hit. This is in addition to damage suffered in Iranian strikes on United States military bases. In July, War Secretary Pete Hegseth told lawmakers the total cost of the conflict at that time was $37.5 billion. $18 U.S. service members have been killed and more than 800 wounded.
2: The Senate Judiciary Committee holding an oversight hearing with FBI Director Kash Patel this morning. The FBI leader claims the Bureau has been succeeding in their mission of protecting the U.S. since its confirmation hearing last year. He also claims this is the most prolific run of crime reduction in U.S. history.
6: The FBI has arrested 54,000 violent criminals. That's up 90% from the 18-month year period prior to that. That's making America safe. 31,000 violent gang members have been arrested by the FBI. That's up 30%, making America safe.
2: And finally, a move by the Trump administration has green people seeing red. Chris Woodward explains.
7: The EPA is moving to repeal Biden-era rules limiting greenhouse gas emissions from coal and natural gas power plants, a move the Trump administration says will slash industry cost and unleash American energy. Dr. Kevin Diaratna of Advancing American Freedom.
8: It's a great idea for the administration, Chris, to, you know, unleash these barriers that prevent energy from really flourishing and helping our society to flourish in the future. And these regulations, I talked to you and others many times about this. I've spoken literally around the world about this. But energy is the fundamental building block to society and to a flourishing civilization. And we need to really liberate it from unnecessary government shackles that constrain the production and the use of it.
7: The repeal is expected to face immediate legal challenges from environmental groups who warn that stripping away national climate protections will drive up pollution and harm public health. But Diaratna argues that the regulations do little to impact global temperatures while holding back economic growth.
8: Even if you were to throw all CO2 emissions out the window by abating CO2 emissions right now, you would have a trivial impact on climate change by the end of the century, less than 0.24 degrees Celsius temperature mitigation by the end of the century. So the bottom line, Chris, is that energy needs to be available and abundant.
7: EPA officials say the rollback will give utilities the flexibility to make the best decisions for ratepayers, protecting grid reliability amid surging electricity demand. I'm Chris Woodward.
2: 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I'm Rusty Pugh.
9: Our Bible verse today is found in Philippians. In the words of the Apostle Paul, I press on toward the goal for the prize of the upward call of God in Christ Jesus. That was from Philippians chapter 3, verse 14. 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

0: Sometimes we've heard a story so many times that the wonder of it gets a little lost in familiarity. But there's nothing ordinary about what we'll witness in this study today. Our exciting journey through the book of Exodus continues on through the Bible with Dr. J. Vernon McGee. We'll see the unmatched power of God on full display. It was divine power that rescued the children of Israel from Pharaoh's army. But before that, God's power turned the Nile to blood and devastated Egypt's ecosystem with frogs and insects. Only God could blanket Egypt in darkness, and only God holds power over life and death. And once again, we're going to see something only God could do, the miraculous deliverance of the Israelites in one of the greatest miracles recorded in the Old Testament. In fact, this event was so significant that Jewish people still remember it every year as they celebrate Passover. It's that important. Now, as we continue our journey with the Israelites through the desert, we're going to discover that God didn't always answer every need with a miracle. But whenever he did, it was unforgettable. Let's pray for each other as we open God's Word. Lord, would you fill us with your wisdom and knowledge and understanding, and then help us to walk more closely with you, trusting you with every part of our lives. In Jesus' name, amen. Here's Dr. J. Vernon McGee with our study of Exodus 13 on Through the Bible.
1: Now, last time we saw that the children of Israel were delivered out of the land of Egypt in the sense that that night they marched out, but they have not crossed the Red Sea. We'll get that, however, in the next chapter, chapter 14. But now they are leaving the land of Egypt, and they're moving over toward the Red Sea. And I want to begin reading here in chapter 13. And the Lord spake unto Moses, saying, Sanctify unto me all the firstborn, whatsoever openeth the womb among the children of Israel, both of man and of beast, it is mine. And Moses said unto the people, Remember this day in which ye came out from Egypt, out of the house of bondage, for by strength of hand the Lord brought you out from this place, there shall no leavened bread be eaten. As the children of Israel are now coming out of the land of Egypt, why, they have this given to them of the Lord. The firstborn in Egypt died. The gods of Egypt claim the firstborn. God, by the way, claims that. And we find, though, that he sometimes comes off very badly today. He claims the first from believers today. And again, I think that a great many do not give him that place that he should have. It's very important, by the way, to get this tremendous message before us that God claims the best, the very best, if you please. And here we find that he is claiming the firstborn. I think God claims the first in everything, and he wants to have first place in our lives. The problem has always been so many believers today put him last. They say, if I have time, I'll do this for the Lord. And they don't have time because they've been giving time to something that is their own, something that was for their own personal interest or amusement. There are those who say, yes, I'm going to give the Lord part of what I make if there's any left over. We always do that. I remember hearing Billy Sunday say years ago, he was riding across the country with William Wrigley, the original William Wrigley, the man who really made the chewing gum and made the money from the chewing gum to begin with. And he was a Christian, and he told Billy Sunday on the train, he said, I've always made it a practice in my life to give the Lord a tenth of everything that I make, and I don't give him the last tenth. I give him the first tenth. That's quite interesting of how God is blessed and prospered. And don't misunderstand me. God doesn't guarantee that to anyone. He hasn't promised that to anyone. But it's interesting how God has blessed men and women who have put him first. And when you put him first, may I say that that means you put him first. That's no monkeying around, no compromising, no half truth in saying that we put God first. He must come first. Now, the children of Israel, just as they are on the wilderness march, they've just come out of Egypt, and remember, they've been slaves. And God says to them, the firstborn belongs to me. And immediately, many of them could say, well, look, Lord, you've just delivered us out of slavery, and now you're already claiming one of ours. Well, the Lord Jesus does the same thing for you and me today. He saves us out of the bondage of sin and delivers us and sets us free. And he says, if the Son make you free, you'll be free indeed. But wait just a moment. He also is saying that I want you to give yourself to me. Well, you say, I'm free. You are. You don't have to. But the important thing is, the blessing comes when we voluntarily come and put him first. That is something that they are having now to learn. I begin reading at verse 5 now of Exodus 13. And it shall be when the Lord shall bring thee into the land of the Canaanites, and the Hittites, Amorites, Hivites, and the Jebusites, which he sware unto thy fathers to give thee, a land flowing with milk and honey, that thou shalt keep this service in this month. In other words, they had observed the Passover feast and the feast of unleavened bread. Verse 6, 7 days thou shalt eat unleavened bread, and in the seventh day shall be a feast to the Lord. Unleavened bread shall be eaten 7 days, and there shall no leavened bread be seen with thee, neither shall there be leaven seen with thee in all thy quarters. Now, frankly, when they came out of Egypt, you remember, they took their kneading boards and the dough that was on it, and it was leaven. God says, I want you to get rid of that. They had to leave that back in the land of Egypt. Unleavened bread shall be eaten 7 days. And there shall no leavened bread be seen with thee, neither shall there be leaven seen with thee in all thy quarters. And thou shalt show thy son in that day, saying, this is done because of that which the Lord did unto me when I came forth out of the land of Egypt. In other words, this is to be passed from generation to generation, that God had delivered them out of the land of Egypt. It shall be for a sign unto thee upon thine hand, and for a memorial between thine eyes, that the Lord's law may be in thy mouth, for with a strong hand hath the Lord brought thee out of Egypt. Thou shalt therefore keep this ordinance in his season from year to year, and it shall be when the Lord shall bring thee into the land of the Canaanites, as he sware unto thee and to thy fathers, and shall give it thee, that thou shalt set apart unto the Lord all that openeth the matrix, and every firstling that cometh of a beast which thou hast, the males shall be the Lord's. Now the firstborn of all the stock that they had, that was true out in the field, that one tenth, and it was the first tenth, belonged to the Lord. And every firstling of an ass thou shalt redeem with a lamb. You see, God didn't want one of these long-eared animals as an offering. It had to be the lamb. And if thou wilt not redeem it, then thou shalt break his neck, and all the firstborn of man among thy children shalt thou redeem. They were to be redeemed, as we shall see later on, by silver. Silver was the redemption money. Now, he goes on to talk to them along this line, and let's look at this, because it's extremely interesting. It shall be when thy son asketh thee in time to come, saying, what is this? That thou shalt say unto him, by strength of hand the Lord brought us out from Egypt, from the house of bondage. And it came to pass, when Pharaoh would hardly let us go, that the Lord slew all the firstborn in the land of Egypt, both the firstborn of man, the firstborn of beast. Therefore I sacrifice to the Lord all that openeth the matrix, being males. But all the firstborn of my children I redeem. And it shall be for a token upon thine hand, and for frontlets between thine eyes, for by strength of hand, the Lord brought us forth out of Egypt. Now, this is to remind them that God had delivered them out of the land of Egypt, and therefore the firstborn of their sons had to be redeemed by silver. We are told today that we're not redeemed by silver or gold, but with the precious blood of Christ. Now, verse 17, "And it came to pass, when Pharaoh had let the children go, that God led them not through the way of the land of the Philistines, although that was near. For God said, Let peradventure the people repent when they see war, and they return to Egypt." Now, these people are just out of slavery, and they're not prepared for warfare at all. And the short way into the land, if you get your map and will note it, would be up the seacoast, would be up by the Mediterranean Sea, and that would take them right into the land. You remember in the Six-Day War, when Israel, you will recall, moved to the seacoast, and they moved the Egyptians out, they just came right down the seacoast. Well, of course, they were prepared. They had the tanks and the planes to do it. But these people are just out of slavery, and they do not have any instruments even to fight with. So God, very graciously, and notice how good he is to them. He takes them through the wilderness. It's a long route, but it will spare them from warfare. They'll not have to face an enemy until they do get into the land. Well, in 40 years, they will be equipped. They will have an army, as we're going to see, and they'll be prepared. But they're not prepared at this time. And somebody says, but God, by miracle, could have delivered them. True. But you see, there is today, I can't help but be sick when I see the attitude of some Christians. They feel like God's got to perform a miracle every minute for them, and that you have a right to demand of the Lord that he intervene for you. If you're sick, he has to heal you and all that sort of thing. Well, my friend, he can do it. It's not a question of God's ability. It's always a question of the willingness of God and whether this is the way God wants to do it. Now, God could have brought them through the land of the Philistines, but he didn't want them at this time to be engaged in warfare and come up against it for the very simple reason they were not equipped for it. He could have delivered them. And when it's necessary, God's prepared to perform a miracle for us, but only to accomplish his will and his way in our lives. How we need to keep that in mind. Now notice verse 18. But God led the people about through the way of the wilderness of the Red Sea, and the children of Israel went up harnessed out of the land of Egypt. Now that word harness is a very interesting word. I guess in the Elizabethan days, that it probably was quite meaningful to those people. But harness to us just means that they really were put under a yoke again. But that's not it. The whole thought is they went up orderly. They did not come out of Egypt as a mob. They were organized. They came out. They didn't have an army, but they certainly were organized. And it means by five in a rank. They lined up five in a row. And if you had seen them going through the wilderness, you'd probably seen the most orderly group that you've ever seen. Now, there's something else that's quite interesting here. It says, and Moses took the bones of Joseph with him, for he had straitly sworn the children of Israel, saying, God will surely visit you, and ye shall carry up my bones away hence with you. Now, you will recall back in the book of Genesis, in fact, it's in the last part of the book of Genesis. It's the 50th chapter, and at that time, I called attention to it that Joseph, when he died, he said unto his brethren, I die, and I'm reading now Genesis 50, 24, and God will surely visit you and bring you out of the land, unto the land which he sware to Abraham, Isaac, and to Jacob. And Joseph took an oath of the children of Israel, saying, God will surely visit you, and ye shall carry up my bones from hence. Now, that time has come. Quite a few years have gone by, At least 200 years have elapsed, and now there has arisen a Pharaoh who knew not Joseph. He's no longer the national hero in the land of Egypt. He was at the time he died, but he's not now. Joseph knew that that would be true. They couldn't take him out of the land of Egypt and bury him at the time he died. So Joseph said, I want to be buried in that land. Now Moses took up the bones of Joseph to bury him in that land. Why remove his bones? What difference would it make if he's got a hope someday of being raised from the dead and taken up to heaven? Why, it wouldn't make any difference whether your launching pad was in Egypt or up in the land of Israel, where he's buried up in the Ephraim country. Well, the fact of the matter is, he expects to be raised in that land, for that land, for there is to be a resurrection of these people in that land for the millennium and then for eternity. That will be heaven for them. And that was the hope of Joseph. And this is the hope of Moses, you see. It's by faith that he does this. And then we're told, verse 20, and they took their journey from Succoth and encamped in Etham in the edge of the wilderness. Now you'll find that they are moving now toward that wilderness, and it's a frightful wilderness. Now again, notice what God does in verse 21. And the Lord went before them by day in a pillar of a cloud and led them the way, and by night in a pillar of fire to give them light to go by day and night. He took not away the pillar of cloud by day nor the pillar of fire by night from before the people. Now these people crossed that hot and burning desert, and Moses himself called it a very frightening desert. But they went through it, and they didn't even get sunburned, but they had a pillar of cloud over them by day. These people had something that no other nation has ever had, and this is the appearance of it now, and that is they had the glory. And no other nation has ever had the visible presence of God. And that's the way that Paul, you'll recall, he defined the children of Israel. He raised the question, you'll recall, who are Israelites? That's in Romans 9:4. To whom pertaineth adoption and the glory? These people had the glory, the visible presence of God. Now, no nation has ever had that. And the church does not have the visible presence of God. And these people that talk today about they've had a vision and they've seen something, the thing to do is when you have a vision, and I'm sure many of us do at night, we have a very vivid dream, the thing to do is not to try to feel that God is speaking to us in it, but to find out what we had for dinner. That's the explanation for it. It's not God speaking to us. It's the fact that we ate something for dinner we should not have eaten, and that's the explanation of it. But the church has nothing visible given to it. We're blessed with all spiritual blessings in the heavenlies, and we walk by faith. You see, these people are walking, looking to the coming of Christ. We look back to a historical event, and frankly, we do not need the visible presence of God to walk by faith. They did in that day because the redemption had not been worked out in history as it has for us today. So you see now God is making every preparation for every eventuality that will bring these people safely through the wilderness. That is the preparation that he's making. And actually, they're not really out of the land of Egypt. They are out of that fertile valley of the Nile. They have now hit the desert, and they're crossing over, coming now to the Red Sea. And that brings us in chapter 14 to this particular section here, and I begin reading now in chapter 14. And the Lord spoke unto Moses, saying, speak unto the children of Israel, that they turn and encamp before Pihaharoth, between Migdal and the sea, over against Baal Zephon, before it shall ye camp by the sea. Now, I don't know about you, but I don't know where these places are. I take it that they are there between the Nile River, where they left the land of Goshen, and the Red Sea. They moved into that area. Now, notice, though Pharaoh has let them go, he's still reluctant to let them go. Verse 3, for Pharaoh will say of the children of Israel, they are entangled in the land. The wilderness hath shut them in. Now, he had, of course, spies watching their movement, and a movement of 2.5 million people would be very difficult to conceal anyway. Now, he expected them to go up the coast route through the land of the Philistines. Now, they are headed out toward this wilderness, and frankly, Pharaoh thinks they're lost, that they don't know where they're going, that no one would attempt to go through that dreadful wilderness. Now, notice, God says that when he sees that, why, he'll think the children of Israel are trapped, and he's going to go after them. Again, you see, he let them go reluctantly. Verse 4, and I will harden Pharaoh's heart, that he shall follow after them, and I will be honored upon Pharaoh and upon all his hosts, that the Egyptians may know that I'm the Lord. And they did so. Now, you would think that what had already happened was enough. But believe me, something even more profound is going to take place that will convince the Egyptians. And now, verse 5, it was told the king of Egypt that the people fled. The heart of Pharaoh and his servants was turned against the people, and they said, why have we done this, that we have let Israel go from serving us? And he made ready his chariot and took his people with him. And he took 600 chosen chariots and all the chariots of Egypt and captains over every one of them, so that the host of Egypt is going with 600 chariots. Now, you can imagine what 600 chariots would do to a poor, helpless, defenseless people, and especially women and children and cattle. Why, they would make havoc of them and make hash of them also. Now, the Lord hardened the heart of Pharaoh, king of Egypt, and he pursued after the children of Israel, and the children of Israel went out with a high hand. But the Egyptians pursued after them all the horses and chariots of Pharaoh and his horsemen and his army, and overtook them, encamping by the sea beside Pihahiroth, before Baal Zephon. And when Pharaoh drew nigh, the children of Israel lifted up their eyes, and behold, the Egyptians marched after them, and they were sore afraid, and the children of Israel cried unto the Lord. Now, this is the proper place for me to stop today, because this is what you do with the continued story. Here is the Red Sea ahead of them, the hosts of Egypt back of them, and these poor defenseless people are caught between the devil and the deep blue sea. How are they going to get over? Well, we'll just have to stop there today, and we'll find out next time. May God richly bless you, my beloved.
0: Have you ever been caught between the devil and the deep blue sea? You know, most of us have been there at one time or another, and maybe you're feeling that way right now. Maybe you thought that you were following the Lord's direction, but now you feel stuck and frustrated and really unsure which way to turn. Well, there is an answer. You can turn to God, cast your burden on Him, and trust Him to deliver you. 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I'm Steve Schwetz, and I'll meet you back here next time as we continue gleaning great truths from God's Word.

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1: In July 1902, a printer in Brooklyn, New York, was having problems getting ink to dry on his printing. During those hot, humid New York summers, this was a serious problem. So Willis Carrier went about building a machine that would remove humidity.
2: In the process, he noticed a byproduct was cooler, drier air. Without knowing it, Willis Carrier had just invented the refrigerated air conditioner. Before long, Carrier air conditioners were being sold to movie theaters, beef processing plants, railroad cars, and office buildings. The story that started with a big problem had a cool ending. With God, we begin to develop a new attitude. We can look at problems as bridges, and we can look at stumbling blocks as stepping stones to something even greater. Read the Bible. It's jam-packed with stories that started as big problems that turned into major victories. Romans 8:28 says, "All things happen for the good of those who love the Lord and are called according to His purpose."
1: So the next time you face some tough challenges and setbacks, remember that God has a way of giving even bad stories cool endings.
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4: Turn right. Your destination will be on the right.
5: Oops, missed my turn.
4: I told you to turn right. You never listened to me.
5: Yeah, GPS, I got distracted looking at the street sign. Can you just reroute?
4: Why bother? Apparently you know the way around better than I do.
5: I really need the directions.
4: Well, you ignored me the first time. You didn't even apologize. Just like the time when I told you to turn after the traffic signal. You didn't say a word. You just kept going straight, like I wasn't even there. You only talk to me when you need something from me. It's a waste of my time to give you directions when you don't even listen. You really drive me crazy.
1: In the book of Galatians, a few of the fruits of the Holy Spirit are patience and kindness. Sometimes our technology is more kind and patient than we are. Your GPS has a microchip. You have the Holy Spirit, so you should be able to at least handle things a little better than your technology. And isn't it a good thing that your GPS doesn't handle things the way we sometimes do?
6: If the stuff GPS, that you begin to accumulate only applies to Earth, then in fact you are earthbound with the stuff.
7: Dr. Tony Evans explores the danger of placing too much value on our possessions.
6: Because when gold replaces God, there is a price tag you must pay.
7: This is the Alternative Broadcast, featuring the timeless biblical teachings from the archives of Dr. Tony Evans. The problem with money isn't that it can't make us happy. It's that whatever happiness it buys doesn't last. Today, Dr. Evans looks beyond temporary happiness to a joy that comes from investing our lives in something that lasts forever. Let's join him as he challenges us to build God's kingdom instead of our own.
6: When the Bible talks about materialism, it is never talking about how much money you have. The concern is not what's in the bank, how many cars are in the garage, how many garages there are for the cars that are in the garage, how many suits are in the closet. Some of God's choicest servants in the Bible were also very wealthy. Abraham, very wealthy. Job, exceedingly wealthy, and was given more at the end of his life than he had at the beginning. The concern of the Bible about the materialist is not the amount they have, but the perspective of the amount that they have. His concern about materialism is an attitude where you expect gold to do what only God can do. Now, some of you are saying, Pastor, you can go on, because so far you're not applying this to me. Well, let's give you a few tests of materialism. Some questions that will help you to ask, are you a materialist? Not how much do you have, but what is your attitude toward what you have? First of all, Are you content with what you have till you get more? Or are you discontent till you get more? If you're not at rest with God where you are because of where you would like to go, God would call you a materialist. Because you have not learned to get from God enjoyment, peace, tranquility. That comes from God. And we have used credit cards to get what only can come from God. Second test, are you looking for money to supply you what ought to be coming from God? It's sort of an extension of the first one. Are you content? And if you're discontent, are you looking for money to buy you what God gives? What is your dependency? What is your focus? And the third test is critical. When God and gold come into conflict, who wins? Just look back over your history. James says, come now. Did you find when you had less that you had more time for God? And now that you have more, you have less time for God. Has God's blessing decreased God in your life? If you have money and you're miserable, there's a spiritual problem. If you don't have money and you're miserable, there's a spiritual problem. Because in the Bible, joy has nothing to do with economic well-being. The cost of materialism, he says, is that God works against you. In fact, it cost some people their eternal destiny. You remember the rich young ruler? His love for money cost him heaven. You remember Lazarus and the rich man in Luke 16 says Lazarus in his poverty went to heaven. The rich man in his wealth went to hell. And when he got to hell, he asked Lazarus, the poor man, for one drop of water to cool his tongue in the heat of these flames. And Abraham said to the rich man, when you were on earth, you enjoyed the finer things of life. But now the role is flipped. You were so busy enjoying earth, you never got around to heaven. And it cost you eternity. Not because you had it, but because it blinded you to something more important. There is a high price tag for materialism. Please don't misunderstand me. It's not a high price tag to having money. There's a high price tag to having the wrong attitude about the money that you have or want to get. Because when gold replaces God, there is a price tag you must pay. Thirdly, the content of materialism. He says at the end of verse 3, in the last days that you have stored up your treasure, stored up your treasure, that's another word of saying hoarding, the desire to hoard. Now, this is different than legitimate saving. God does not mind saving. 2 Corinthians 12:14, the job of the parent is to store up for the children, to pass on an inheritance. What's the difference? Saving for your children, that's good. That's admirable. And the Bible says do it. That's tied to a legitimate purpose. Saving so that you have things when bad days come or when days when you can't work or retirement, that has a legitimate goal to it. Verse 4, behold, the pay of the laborers who mowed your fields and which have been withheld by you cries out against you, and the outcry of those who did the harvesting has reached the ears of the Lord of Sabaoth, the Lord of the armies. Have you ever noticed when people get more, they get a little uppity? You know, uppity. If God has blessed you and you look down on other people, you are an evil person. When you look down at somebody because you have something they don't have, two things ought to happen when God has blessed you. Number one, you ought to be thankful. You ought to be more grateful. You ought to be more generous. You ought to be more sensitive because you know if it wasn't for the grace of God, somebody would be looking down at you. And the second thing it ought to do is make you helpful. Because you don't want to see somebody down there who you can help to get up. So you are a helping person. But if those two attitudes don't come with the blessing, then you're one of these people who abused others. You know how they help get their riches? They wouldn't pay their debts. A man would mow their fields And they would tell him, the check's in the mail. Not only was not the check in the mail, they had no intent on paying them. They were unjust. Leviticus 19, 13, Deuteronomy 24, verses 14 and 15, Jeremiah 22, verse 13 says that when a person works for you and performs a service, you are obligated to pay them and pay them when they have done it. Unless arrangements that are in agreement with that other person are made, it is evil to get a service that you don't pay for. And therefore, keep the money that literally belongs to someone else for the service that they performed. Not only that, but they bought the judges in the courts because the poor did not have a means of redress. They could not afford it. So they were unjust. They condemned and put to death the righteous man, verse 6 says. He does not resist you because he can't. Oh, but let me tell you something. If you're being mistreated at work, unjustly, unjust treatment. I'm not talking about whether you agree with your boss. I'm talking about it violates God's standard. Talk to God about it. You talk to God about it. Don't take this lightly, folks. If you are being treated unjustly and you have no power, use any legitimate power of redress, but he says you talk to the Lord of the armies, the Lord who commands the angelic host what to go down. And I remember a situation, true story, remember about our church, who was being abused by her boss. And mainly it was because she was a Christian and there were no complaints about her work and she was being abused. He would give her the extra work, make her stay overtime. He was just being ridiculous. Of course, she was looking for another job, hadn't found another job, and she came to me for counseling. Obviously, you have to work, but she couldn't handle the pressure. I said, let's get on our knees and go before the Lord and ask him to deliver you. And in tears, with tears coming down this young lady's face, she gave an outcry to God for justice. God, give me justice. I'm doing my work. I'm trying to honor you, but this man is against me. And I said, every day this week, I want you to pray and call on God for justice against this evil man. This would be a New Testament illustration of an imprecatory prayer. Imprecatory prayer is where you pray against the enemies of God. And she said, Lord, if this man's not going to change, then either get me a job, do something, but intervene. One week later, she called me screaming on the phone. I didn't know whether this was bad or good because she was just screaming. She said, Pastor, Pastor, Pastor, Pastor. I said, what? She said, you won't believe it. I said, what happened? My boss's supervisor was dissatisfied with my boss's work. He fired my boss yesterday. But that's not all. He gave me my boss's position. There was an outcry. So when you've done all you've been called on to do by God, Father alone knows all about it. And Father alone understands why. Cheer up, my brother. Call on the Lord of Sabaoth to intervene. Not only that, verse 5 says, but you have lived luxuriously on the earth and in want and pleasure. They lived life for the party. And that's the content of a materialist. A materialist lives to party. Nothing wrong with a party. Nothing wrong with a good party. Nothing wrong with a good time. But they weren't living for God. They were living for the party. The party wasn't the extra. God was the extra, if he was there at all. And so he says of them, you have fattened your hearts in a day of slaughter. That was the day of a party. They'd fatten up a calf so they'd have a lot of meat and stuff to eat for a party. They'd fatten up the calf because of the party. So all of life was a party. And God says, you don't know it, but you're going to be the calf for my party. You fatten up the calf for your party, and I'm fattening you up. In fact, I'm going to give you more riches. I'm going to let you make more money. I'm just going to give it to you, make you a fat cat. So when you go down, it'll be clear. And that's why you cannot love money, because when God takes you down, he takes you down hard.
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6: We close with a final point, the cure for materialism. It's really in the one word in verse 6, the righteous man, the righteous man. Now, stick with me on this closing point, church, the righteous man. How are you righteous in the use of materialism? Turn to Matthew 6. Let's look at this as our last passage today. Now, this is a very important principle I'm getting ready to share with you now, and one that will change your life. It will change your life and change your finances, by the way, if that is a need. Matthew chapter 6. This is Jesus talking, and he says in verse 19, do not lay up for yourselves treasures on earth where moth and rust destroy,

think in terms of money, don't only think in terms of you. Now follow this. Lay not up for yourself. Don't become self-centered when it comes to treasures, because if you're self-centered, you're going to think about you. When it comes to treasures and you're living here on earth, do not lay it up for yourself, self-centeredness. Don't lay it up earthy. Lay it up heavenly. But what are you laying up? Treasures. He says when you accumulate stuff, whatever that stuff is, whatever those possessions are, clothes or money or cars or houses or whatever the stuff is, when you accumulate the stuff, don't merely think in terms of yourself. Think in terms of whether this stuff that I am beginning to accumulate has only earthly purposes tied to it or heavenly purposes tied to it. If the stuff that you begin to accumulate only applies to earth and has no eternal connectedness to it, then in fact you are earthbound with the stuff. Now the problem is that the stuff that's earthbound is going to stay here on earth. But the stuff that had eternity tied to it, even though it's the same stuff, will have eternal repercussions. Now, what's the point? The point is this. When the stuff that you accumulate and buy has a heavenly tie to it, that means God is now the owner. When it has an earthly tie to it, you are now the owner. The question is, as the owner, do you have sovereign control of what happens to the stuff? No. Thieves can break in and steal. Moths can eat it up. All kinds of things can happen to the stuff. You can have inflation. You can have depression. The stock market can go bust. You have no control over the stuff. But if it's only tied to earth, then you're going to have to go with how earth goes, up and down. But when the stuff, whatever you accumulate, has a heavenly connectedness to it, or whether it has the glory of God as a part of it, then God takes care of it, because he doesn't allow moths with his stuff. He doesn't allow inflation and depression to mess with his stuff. Stock markets don't determine what happens with his stuff. So that's what you do when you dedicate your baby to the Lord, when you dedicate your house to the Lord, when you dedicate your car to the Lord. You're saying, this stuff is your stuff. So since this stuff is your stuff, I'm not going to worry about this stuff, because you can take care of your stuff better than I can take care of your stuff. So I'm just going to use your stuff while I give it back to you for your glory, while you watch over your stuff. It's turning it over to God. You say, how do you do that? He tells you in verse 21, where your treasure is, there your heart will be also. Don't misread it. Most people quote this backwards. They say, where your heart is, there your treasure will be. That's not what it says. It says, where your treasure is, there your heart will be. If I told you right now, somebody came in and we put up on the screens that your house was on fire, you'd say, Pastor, I love your sermon, but I gotta go. My house is on fire. Now, why would you leave me at the close of my sermon? Why would you leave me when I'm making my final point? Why would you leave me when I'm trying to bring it home to go out, get in your car, and go to your home just because somebody came and said your house was on fire? The reason you would leave is because your stuff is in trouble. Your stuff that you pay for, the furniture, the TVs, the house. You know why you would leave? Because your heart will always follow your treasure. Your heart will always follow your treasure. Therefore, if your heart follows your treasure and not your treasure follows your heart, then make sure you're investing in treasures that have eternity tied to them, because then your heart will automatically follow your treasure. If you don't have eternity tied to the stuff, then your heart's not going to be in eternity, because the stuff's not tied to eternity. Your treasure, where you make your investment, will always determine where your heart follows. That's what he's saying. And so we close. We close. You know, it's a man one time had two calves. They were prize-winning calves. One had a blue stripe down it. The other had a yellow stripe down it. These calves would win thousands of dollars. Man came to his wife. He said, honey, this is something the Lord then blessed us.

0: us with two prize-winning calves, I'm going to honor the Lord. This calf is mine and ours. This calf is the Lord. Whatever this calf brings in, we give it to the Lord. Whatever this calf brings in, we're going to keep for ourselves because the God has given us these two calves. He came in a week later depressed and downhearted. Wife said, honey, what's wrong? He said, honey, the Lord's calf just died. Have you ever noticed it's always the Lord's calf that dies? You ever notice that? You ever notice when things get tight, it's always the Lord's money that gets left out? You ever notice when it comes time for spiritual things, when it's TV or the Lord, it's the Lord's calf that always dies? Have you ever noticed that gold quickly replaces God? Psalm 62:10 says it's okay to be rich as long as it doesn't take your heart. Proverbs 22:1 says a good name is better than much money. A man one day was talking to a young man about life. He said, young man, let's talk about life. He said, what are your plans? The young man said, well, I'm going to go to college and get a good education. The older man said, then what? He said, then I'm going to go get a good job and I'm going to make a lot of money. And the old man said, well, yeah, that's great. Then what? Then I'm going to have a family and I'm going to raise my kids up and send them to the best possible schools. He said, that's wonderful. Then what? He said, well, then after I get my kids all gone, me and my wife, we're going to travel around the world. He said, well, sounds pretty good. Then what? He says, well, then we're going to retire and we're going to have enough saved and stashed so that we can live the life of Raleigh in our retirement days. He said, well, that sounds pretty good, guy. But then what? He says, well, then after that's over, I'll die. And the old man looked at him and said, yeah, well, yeah. Then what? Because one day everybody in here will stand before Jesus Christ and there will be no MasterCards, no American Express, no Marriott hotel reservations. And he won't ask you what you left behind. He's only going to want to know, what did you forward ahead? Is there anything up here from the stuff I let you have down there?
1: 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Patience is one thing when you know the finish line is in sight, but when the struggle seems to have no end, waiting on God can feel like a whole different challenge. Tomorrow, Dr. Evans shows how to remain faithful even when life is testing our patience. I hope you'll join us.

0: American Family News. I'm Mustafa Yu. Another ship coming under fire in the Strait of Hormuz as Saudi Arabia continues threatening retaliation against Iran. Steve Harrigan reporting from Tel Aviv.
1: Details still coming in on that latest attack. We don't know who struck whom inside the Strait of Hormuz, but another vessel hit by a projectile. It really goes to show just how active this Strait of Hormuz area remains militarily. This is the third vessel to be struck in the past 6 days. In the meantime, Saudi Arabia raising the alarm and vowing retaliation. Alarm bells going off in multiple cities across Saudi Arabia, including Mecca, warning about incoming attacks from Iranian-backed Houthi rebels. U.S. officials say they are closely monitoring the situation in what could turn out to be a second front in this war.
0: This as the ongoing conflict continues to cause energy prices to escalate worldwide. Republicans continue to assure confidence that voters in swing states will vote GOP in the midterm election. Speaking to reporters, House Speaker Mike Johnson expresses enthusiasm about these swing states.
2: We know this is going to be a tight race, and it's going to be decided by about 20 jump ball swing districts around the country by hundreds of votes in each district. So we're not taking anything for granted, but I'm absolutely convinced that we are going to keep and grow this majority, and there's lots of reasons why.
0: Republicans in the Senate are pushing for passage of the Clarity Act, which, if enacted, would impose regulations on the cryptocurrency industry. Darren Botello has more from Capitol Hill.
3: Republicans came to Democrats over the weekend with the latest version of the text of the bill, basically saying this is the last and final version of the bill. And Democrats, they got together last night, a whole bunch of them, to go over every aspect of the bill. And it looks like the sticking point is ethics, the provisions that are in the latest bill. Senator Cynthia Lummis's spokesperson just came out with a statement sending it to Fox Business saying Senate Democrats' counteroffer looks identical to their opening position at the start of the recess. If Democrats are serious about reaching a deal, they need to actually start negotiating instead of resubmitting the same demands and calling it progress.
0: The Senate Judiciary Committee holding an oversight hearing with FBI Director Kash Patel this morning. Committee Chairman and Republican Senator Chuck Grassley says the previous Democrat administrations have previously worked to target Republican officials.
4: The previous Democrat administrations under Obama and Biden conducted secret, insidious, and downright evil operations that almost took down our government. That's arguably worse than Watergate.
0: The head of an Ohio-based pro-family group is skeptical about the polling in the U.S. Senate race in the Buckeye State.
5: The mainstream media tried to downplay the significance of last week's first-ever midterm Republican convention in Dallas. While some GOP lawmakers chose not to attend, many others did, including Ohio Senator John Husted, who addressed the gathering on Wednesday. Husted, who was appointed to fill the remainder of the term of now Vice President J.D. Vance, is in a tough election fight with former Democrat Senator Sherrod Brown in a race that is considered a toss-up. John Stover is president of Ohio Value Voters.
6: I thought we had retired Sherrod Brown 2 years ago when Bernie Moreno soundly defeated Brown. Matter of fact, when a person looks at the election results in 2024 in that Senate race between Bernie Moreno and Sherrod Brown, Bernie won virtually, I'm going to say, 67 to 72 counties, just overwhelming support.
5: Stover says as far as the closeness of the polling,
6: I firmly believe that when independents and even some of the, what I would consider, conservative Democrats in Ohio, they're very hesitant to state who they are going to be voting for because they realize that Democrats have been overtaken by a socialist mentality. So I understand that it's close. I firmly believe that it's going to be all based upon turnout. And Ohio Value Voters, we're doing our part to see to it that we are exposing Sherrod Brown and the radical policies that he has embraced and supported.
5: I'm Chad Groening.
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8: Do you ever feel like your life matters little for the kingdom? 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
9: You may be in a very obscure place and thinking my life can't really make any difference here. But the fact is, when you surrender your life, then he takes those little fishes and loaves of bread in that little boy's lunch. He breaks them, he distributes them, and he causes a life in his hands to bless a multitude.
8: This is Revive Our Hearts with Nancy DeMoss Wolgemuth, author of Surrender, The Heart God Controls. For Tuesday, September 15th, I'm Dana Gresh. The Christmas story teaches us a lot about surrender, a lesson that's relevant all year around. God the Son surrendered to the perfect will of the Father, and a young woman surrendered to God's plan and gave birth under extraordinary circumstances. How should this story influence your life today? Here's Nancy DeMoss Wolgemuth.
9: I am so glad that God has given us in His Word examples of women that can be positive role models for people like me. And in Mary of Nazareth, I find a great illustration of the kind of woman that God uses to accomplish His purposes in this world. And for many years, my life has been very challenged and blessed by the characteristics out of the life of this special woman. We're looking at those characteristics, and we've seen that God chose this woman for a task that was humanly impossible. She was a virgin, but God said, "You're going to have a child." And she understandably said to the angel, "How can this be?" And the angel explained that it was the power of God that was going to come upon her and enable her to do the task for which God had raised her up. And so we've realized that not only Mary, but we also have been chosen by God for a task of taking the life of Christ into our homes, our churches, our communities, and into this world. It's a task that's impossible if the power of the Holy Spirit is not upon us. We want to continue today looking at some further characteristics out of the life of this great woman of God. And I want to read in the Gospel of Luke a passage that will give us the context for this next point. We read in our last session of the angel's visit to Mary and how the angel said in Luke 1, verse 31, "You will be with child, and you will give birth to a son, and you are to give him the name Jesus." And then Mary asks this question, "How will this happen?" And the angel answered, verse 35, "The Holy Spirit will come upon you, and the power of the Most High will overshadow you. So the Holy One to be born will be called the Son of God. Even Elizabeth, your relative, is going to have a child in her old age, and she who was said to be barren is in her sixth month. For nothing is impossible with God." And then verse 38, "I am the Lord's servant," Mary answered. "May it be to me as you have said." Then the angel left her. As I read this passage, I see that Mary was an available woman, an available, surrendered woman, willing for God to use her in whatever way He chose. Her response to this challenge is, "I am the Lord's servant." Some of your translations use the word handmaiden. It's the word for the lowest form of hired servant. It's someone who is a bondservant, a slave, whose life is totally at the disposal of their master. And Mary is saying, "I have a master. His name is Jehovah God. And I am his handmaiden. I am his servant. I have no reason for living other than to please God. So whatever he wants to do with my life, whatever he wants me to do with my life, I'm available. I'm surrendered to that call of God in my life." Now, for Mary to offer herself up in this way to God was a very costly surrender. Think about what she had to be willing to embrace if she was going to say yes to the plan of God. She was saying, "I'm willing to become pregnant. I'm willing to carry the life of this child within me. And I'm willing to endure the inevitable misunderstanding, the ridicule, people who will never believe that this is God's child. They know I'm not married. they will think that I've been unfaithful to Joseph, my fiancé, or that we have been involved immorally. There was no way she was going to be able to make people understand. In fact, in that culture, it was possible that she would be stoned if people believed that she had been immoral. So she's really saying, I am willing to give up my life. You see, we know the end of the story. We know the rest of the story. But Mary didn't. All she knew was that God had sent this messenger to say, I have a job for you. And Mary says, behold the handmaiden of the Lord. I am your servant. You say go, I will go. You say do this, I will do this. She was offering up her body in a very literal sense to be used by God for his purposes. She was willing to endure the process of going through labor, to deliver that child, to give birth to that child, the process of carrying that child then as an infant, nursing the child, and raising that child up in the ways of God. This was a huge responsibility, as it is, by the way, anytime God asks a woman to have a child, but particularly so in this situation. And she just said, yes, I am the Lord's servant. I'm available. Now, when the angel came to Mary on that particular day, we know for sure that this is not what Mary was planning on happening. Mary didn't wake up that morning expecting to have an angel visit her, expecting to be the one who would give birth to the Messiah. She had plans. She was engaged. Like any engaged young woman, she was planning the wedding, planning to be married to Joseph, to live happily ever after. She had her little picture in mind of what her life was going to be like. And when God sent this messenger from heaven, it threw a real kink in her plans. It wasn't what she'd been expecting. It wasn't her agenda. But she remembered that she wasn't writing the script, that God was writing the script. And therefore, she was able to say, yes, I'm available. I surrender to this purpose. Even when those purposes were contrary to all that she had planned or expected for her life. And that's the attitude that I see in Mary throughout her life. Just this attitude of surrender. Yes, Lord, I'm available. I'm willing. Now, it was not only true of Mary, but it's true of us as well, that there is a price to be paid if we want to be used by God. And we face a choice when we become aware of that price. Will we say, yes, I'm available. I'm the handmaiden, the servant of the Lord. I'm at your disposal. You are my master. Or will we say, Lord, I have my own plans. I hadn't intended to spend my life this way. This is not what I intended to happen with my future. The available, surrendered woman is the woman that God can use. Some of you are familiar with the name of Betty Stamm, who was martyred along with her husband as a missionary in China in 1935 at the age of 27. They had a little girl, and this couple who'd gone to give their lives to the Chinese people ended up literally giving their lives as martyrs for the gospel of Christ. Betty Stamm wrote in a journal a prayer that I have found myself being challenged to offer up to the Lord many times. I'm so glad she wrote it down. And I'm so glad that I've had the privilege, along with many others over all these years, of being challenged by these words. Here's what she said. Lord, I give up my own purposes and plans, all my own desires, hopes, and ambitions, and I accept thy will for my life. I give myself, my life, my all, utterly to thee, to be thine forever. I hand over to thy keeping all of my friendships. All the people whom I love are to take second place in my heart. Fill me now and seal me with thy spirit. Work out thy whole will in my life at any cost, now and forever. For to me to live is Christ. Amen. You know, many times over the years, I found myself having to go back and evaluate, is that really the condition of my heart? That's an easy prayer to read. It's a hard prayer to pray and mean it. And God knows our heart, and when he knows our heart is to be available and surrendered, I believe he takes us up on that heart's desire. I remember several years ago, I was asked to speak at a conference of college-age young people that was being held between Christmas and New Year's. And I went to speak to several hundred young people, college students, and the subject that I was speaking on that particular conference was this matter of surrender. I told them real honestly, this was not my plan to come and do a conference like this, but I told them how God had challenged me with the issue of surrender. In the course of that message, I don't often say it quite this way, but in that particular case, I said, I believe that there are many in this room that God is calling you out to surrender your life to vocational Christian service. I finished the conference and went home. About a year later, as I recall, I received a letter from a young woman named Angie. I'd never met her, but she said, I was in that conference when you spoke a year ago. She said, I was getting ready to graduate from college. She had her particular major and was planning a career in a particular field. But she said, when you talked about how you had surrendered to God's call, even to come to that conference, God began to work in my heart. And I began to say, she wrote to me, yes, Lord, if you want my life, I will do whatever you want me to do. Well, now, a year later, she was writing to me to say, I'm now raising my financial support to go join the staff of a Christian organization where I'll be involved in reaching other college students with the gospel of Christ. And then she said, I'll never forget this, I'm so glad that you said yes to the Lord on that day when he asked you to leave your house on Christmas break and come speak to a group of college students. And so I would ask, as we reflect on Mary's surrender to God, have you made yourself fully available to God for whatever purposes he might want to use your life? The danger is that we would tell God how we think he ought to use our lives. And we look at someone else who's being used in a particular way and we think, I'd like to be used that way. But God has said, no, I want you to be the mother of these three preschool children. I want you to be a praying grandmother. I want you to focus on loving to Christ this husband who's far from God. I want you to be a single servant in my service. So are you available for whatever purposes God wants to use your life? And are you willing for him to use your life at any cost? There will be a cost, as we have seen. But let me say this, there is no sense of true sacrifice when it's God asking us to give up something or to pay a price to be used by him. It's really not a sacrifice. I mean, look at what Mary was going to experience as a result of saying yes to the Lord. She was going to become the mother of the Messiah. And I think there's so many blessings and ways that God wants to use us that we never perhaps fully experience because we're still holding on to our lives, our reputation, our rights, our time, our convenience, our comfort. And Jesus said, if you hold on to your life, you'll lose it. But if you're willing to let it go, to die to your plans, to your agenda, and say, Lord, I embrace your calling and your will in my life, then that's the life that will be a fruitful life. You may be in a very obscure place and thinking my life can't really make any difference here. But the fact is, when you surrender your life, then he takes those little fishes and loaves of bread in that little boy's lunch. He breaks them, he distributes them, and he causes a life in his hands to bless a multitude. So we've seen that Mary was an available and surrendered woman. I want us to look at another characteristic in Mary's life, and that is that she was a believing woman. A woman who trusted God and took him at his word. I'm going back to Luke chapter 1 and continuing in the passage that we've been reading, Luke chapter 1, beginning at verse 39. At that time, having now just received the word from the angel that she was to have this child, having surrendered herself to that purpose, then the scripture says, Mary got ready and hurried to a town in the hill country of Judea, where she entered Zechariah's home and greeted her cousin Elizabeth. Now, what precedes this is that her cousin Elizabeth, who was an older woman, was barren, was not able to have children. God had supernaturally caused her to conceive, and she was going to be the mother of John the Baptist. So Mary goes to visit Elizabeth, and verse 41 tells us, when Elizabeth heard Mary's greeting, the baby leaped in her womb, and Elizabeth was filled with the Holy Spirit. In a loud voice, she exclaimed, "Blessed are you among women." Notice it doesn't say that she was blessed above all other women, but that she was blessed among women. That says to me there are senses, though Mary was unique in God's specific calling for her life, she's not the only one who's blessed. We can all be included in that number of blessed women if we have the heart attitude in response to God that she did. So Elizabeth says, "Blessed are you among women, and blessed is the child you will bear. But why am I so favored that the mother of my Lord should come to me? As soon as the sound of your greeting reached my ears, the baby in my womb leaped for joy." And here's the verse I want you to notice, verse 45. "Blessed is she who has believed that what the Lord has said to her will be accomplished." Who is the woman who's blessed? It's not the woman who has God's promises. It's the woman who believes God's promises. Blessed is the woman who has believed that what the Lord has said to her will be accomplished. You see, God sent his promise to Mary, but Mary didn't have to believe the promises of God. Mary chose to embrace God's promises, to exercise faith in his promises, and to believe that he was able to fulfill that which he had promised. I mean, she knew she couldn't do this. So if it was going to happen, the only way it was going to happen was by faith. God loves to put us into situations where what he wants to do in us and through us cannot happen apart from faith. And faith pleases God. God loves to have it so that we say, "Lord, if you don't do this, it's not going to happen." Mary believed God, and that faith activated the power and blessing of God in her life. And as a result, God fulfilled his promise, and a Savior was born. Now listen, God will fulfill his promises. God will accomplish his purposes, regardless of whether or not you and I believe God. But I think there are many ways that he wants to include us in on that process that we may just be bypassed. And God may use somebody else who chooses to believe him. Mary believed God, and as a result, she became an instrument through whom God was able to bring blessing to the world. So you say, how do I know what to believe? That's where we've got to get into this book, to find out the promises of God, to find out what he has said to us, and then to take him at his word, to believe that what he has said is true, to exercise faith in God's promises. And I've begun to keep in my own devotional journal a list of the promises of God that God has particularly impressed in my own heart. I write out the promises, and then I find myself going back to them again and again, reading them aloud and saying, "God, I choose to believe that what you have said here is true and that you will keep your word. I want to be a woman who walks by faith, a woman who believes in God." And so let me ask these few questions. Are you exercising faith in the promises of God? Do you even know what those promises are? And are you claiming them to be true? And here's another question. What are you believing God for that is impossible apart from his power? You see, we don't often live really in the realm of faith. So much of what we say we're believing God for is something that we really could do it ourselves. But I believe we all need to have things in our lives that we're believing God for that are impossible if God doesn't do it. You may be believing God for the salvation of an unbelieving mate. You may be waiting on God and believing him on behalf of a son or daughter who doesn't have a heart for God. And you've done what you could to create a context, to create hunger and thirst for God, but ultimately you know it's God's grace and God's wooing that is going to draw the heart of that son or daughter or that grandchild back to God. What are you believing God for that is impossible apart from his power? And how does your life demonstrate faith in the power of God? How does your life show the greatness of God in response to believing prayer? Lord, we not only want to be available and surrendered women, but we want to be women who believe you. We want our lives to be a rebuke to the unbelief of the world around us. And we want to live in such a way that we're walking by faith, not by what we can accomplish, but by what you and only you can do in us and through us. So, Lord, would you make us women of faith? May we know your promises. May we believe your promises. And may we hold firmly to them, even when we cannot see how you're going to fulfill them. Thank you that you keep your word. Make us women of faith, I pray for Jesus' sake. Amen.
8: That's Nancy DeMoss Wolgemuth in a series called Mary of Nazareth. Each of us has a lot to learn from Mary's example. Our specifics are different, but we're all called to say, yes, Lord. The Lord is working in the lives of women all around the world, accomplishing his purposes everywhere. I'm so encouraged by the ways he's allowed our global outreaches to expand throughout the 25 years we've aired Revive Our Hearts. I mean, just visiting reviveourhearts.com/global blows me away. The message of freedom, fullness, and fruitfulness in Christ is truly reaching far and wide. And Nancy's here with an example.
10: That has been so exciting to see. You know, when the Spanish version of Revive Our Hearts launched as a 5-day-a-week program, we were praying that it would spread throughout Latin America. 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
11: Hi, I'm Jadira. I'm so glad to greet all Spanish-speaking women listening to Aviva Nuestros Corazones. I lead a small group of Christian women in Hanover, Germany.
10: She first sent this message to Aviva Nuestros Corazones, the Spanish version of Revive Our Hearts. And then she sent us the message in English so Revive Our Hearts listeners could be encouraged as well.
11: The Lord has joined us together by his will and by his grace to seek him, to share his word, and to help other women to experience freedom and restoration through the power of his word. Our ministry has been running for about 8 years. A couple of weeks ago, I discovered Aviva Nuestros Corazones on the internet and shared it with my group.
10: This small group of Spanish-speaking women in Germany started studying the Spanish translation of the book Lies Women Believe that they received from Revive Our Hearts.
11: We are very thankful for Nancy and for all of you who make possible that Aviva Nuestros Corazones reaches the Spanish-speaking world. You are being used powerfully to bless so many women around the world. We have a dream that the programs can be translated into other languages like German, French, Italian, so that many women can be reached in Europe with the message of revival and freedom of Revive Our Hearts. We are just a handful of women, but we are all hungry for more and more of Jesus.
10: Don't you love that? God is using this small group in Germany to reach out to other Spanish-speaking women right in their own community.
8: I am so thankful that the Lord has chosen to use Revive Our Hearts to encourage these women in Hanover. 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This new resource is our way of saying thank you for your donation. Drawn from Nancy's teaching over the years, it explores the lives of women like Hannah, Sarah, and of course, Mary of Nazareth. And as you read, you'll discover that God uses ordinary women in extraordinary ways when their lives are surrendered to him. When the Lord invites you to serve him, are you ever tempted to look over your shoulder and see if someone else is watching? If so, and let's be honest, we've all done this, then tomorrow should be challenging in a good way. Mary was a humble woman, content to be a hidden servant. And there's so much we can learn from her. Please be back for Revive Our Hearts. 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
12: Thanks for tuning in today to Bible Q&A with John MacArthur. And this is Denny Nugent with today's question. It comes from Romans chapter 4, where Paul says that Abraham is the father of us all. Now, John, how exactly can Abraham, who is the father of the Jewish people, also be the father of everyone else? What kind of fatherhood is Paul talking about here?
13: Well, that's true. Abraham was the father of the nation Israel. That is to say that that nation came out of his loins. So in that sense, he is their earthly father, their human father, their progenitor. But when the New Testament talks about Abraham being the father of us all, it's referring not to racial heritage, not to family heritage. It's referring to faith. Abraham is the prototypical man of faith. If you go back into Genesis chapter 15, you read that Abraham believed God, and it was credited to him as righteousness. What you have there is salvation by faith and the introduction of the doctrine of imputation. By faith, the righteousness of God was imputed to Abraham. So Abraham is the prototypical man of faith who is justified by his faith alone. And in that sense, we are all the children of Abraham, spiritually speaking, who come to God through faith and have imputed righteousness granted to us. Abraham was an ungodly, idolatrous sinner who trusted not in his own efforts, but in God's gracious promise, as all the saved of all history must.
12: 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Thanks for tuning in today. If you'd like more in-depth teaching from Romans, or if you have a question for John, go to MacArthurCommentaries.com.
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15: A few years ago, I was going to write about how a professor used woke rhetoric to challenge the woke ideas spread by a university. I'm glad I waited, because Professor Student Regis has been vindicated. The University of Washington encouraged faculty to acknowledge that they were occupying Indian lands in their course syllabus. The professor decided to employ some parody and wrote, "I acknowledge that by the labor theory of property, the Coast Salish people can claim historical ownership of almost none of the land currently occupied by the University of Washington." The next day, he was ordered to take the statement off the syllabus because, in the words of the department head, they were inappropriate, offensive, and toxic. When he refused, the school created a video alternative to his class and began an investigation. The professor filed suit and lost in the U.S. District Court, but eventually won the case when appealed to the Ninth Circuit Court. The judicial panel ruled that the potential discomfort a student might feel does not justify censoring protected speech. Upon the victory, the professor thanked the legal team with fire and hoped that this ruling would help reverse a decade-long trend towards ideological conformity in the academy. The University of Washington maintains they acted appropriately and did nothing wrong. Nevertheless, the university had to pay $600,000 in attorney fees and other costs. I applaud the professor for challenging a land acknowledgement statement with John Locke's labor theory of property. This is another example of a woke idea being challenged by history and common sense. I'm Kirby Anderson, and that's my point of view.
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0: In Hebrews 10, we're told to promote love and good works. For years, Elizabeth Elliot has been pointing women to Jesus and challenging them to live a life characterized by love, good deeds, and devotion to God's Word. Welcome to Gateway to Joy, drawing on her decades of personal study and the application of God's principles as a daughter, mother, wife, and missionary, Elizabeth reminds us that anything, if offered to God, can and will become your gateway to joy.
1: You are loved with an everlasting love. Did you know that? That's a truth. That's what the Bible says. And underneath are the everlasting arms. This is your friend, Elizabeth Elliot, talking again today about who is this Jesus. You know that the program Gateway to Joy is designed to help people to learn to know God. God sent His own Son, the Lord Jesus Christ, to this world to live like an ordinary man in ordinary circumstances, in order to demonstrate to us in a practical, visible, tangible way that it's possible to live a holy life. He came to show us His love. The Bible says this is how we know what love is, that Christ laid down His life for us. Yesterday, I read a quotation from the well-known journalist Malcolm Muggeridge about his opinion of Jesus. I'll just read a little bit of it again. He called him the gigantic figure of one person because of whom, by whom, and in whom, and through whom alone mankind may still have hope, the person of Jesus Christ. And I told you how I observed Malcolm Muggeridge from a distance in a hotel dining room. I learned many years later that it was during that visit to Jerusalem that Malcolm Muggeridge had given his life to Christ. It completely changed his life as he had walked around with the British Broadcasting Television crew following the steps of Jesus. Jesus came alive to him there, became very real, and Malcolm Muggeridge committed his life to him. I want to read to you a quotation from Thomas Jefferson. Who is this Jesus? Jefferson says, "I am a Christian in the only sense in which he wished anyone to be, sincerely attached to his doctrines in preference to all others, ascribing to himself every human excellence, and believing he never claimed any other. According to the ordinary fate of those who attempt to enlighten and reform mankind, Jesus fell victim to the jealousy and combination of the altar and the throne. At about 33 years of age, his reason, having not yet attained the maximum of its energy, nor the course of its energy, nor the course of his preaching, which was but of 3 years at most, presented occasions for developing a complete system of morals." Jefferson also said, "Of all the systems of morality, ancient and modern, which have come under my observation, none appear to me so pure as that of Jesus." That was Thomas Jefferson. Yesterday, we read from the Gospel of Mark, the first chapter, how Jesus was baptized, went into the wilderness to be tempted by Satan, called his disciples, demonstrated power, not only over demons, obviously supernatural power, but over sickness, fever, leprosy. And the chapter tells us about his practice of prayer, his relationship with his heavenly Father, God. An example of the eternal oneness and perfect intimacy. Yet Jesus had left his throne, as one hymn writer put it, out of the ivory palaces into a world of woe. Only his great eternal love made my Savior go. He allowed himself to be subjected to all the limitations, the sorrows, the risks, and the temptations of being a man. Just that, a human being, a real, live, flesh and blood man. In the second chapter of Mark, we find another demonstration of his power when he healed a paralyzed man. Do you know what the reaction of the religious leaders and the teachers of the law was when he healed that man? Verse 6 in Mark 2 says, "Now some teachers of the law were sitting there thinking to themselves, 'Why does this fellow talk like that? He's blaspheming. Who can forgive sins but God alone?' Jesus had said to the paralyzed man, 'Son, your sins are forgiven.' Well, that was an outrage. Let me read to you what C.S. Lewis said about Jesus. "A man who was merely a man and said the sort of things that Jesus said would not be a great moral teacher. He would either be a lunatic, on the level with the man who says he is a poached egg, or else he would be the devil of hell. You must take your choice. Either this was and is the Son of God, or else it was a madman or something worse. You can shut Jesus up for a fool, or you can fall at his feet and call him Lord and God. But let's not come away with any patronizing nonsense about his being a great human teacher. He has not left that open to us. He did not intend to." That's powerful, isn't it? Was he a liar? Was he a lunatic? Or was he Lord? I believe that Jesus Christ was and is Lord. Now, the Pharisees, who were the great moral teachers, the religious scholars of their day, accused him of running with the wrong crowd. He didn't call the experts to follow him. He called men of humble state, hard workers, simple people. As Flannery O'Connor has one of her characters say in one of her stories, Jesus thrown everything off balance, speaking in Southern dialect. Jesus has thrown everything off balance as the world looks at things. He turned the world upside down. He upset the moralists of his day. They wanted to know, why is Jesus not keeping the law? Why are his disciples disobeying the law? They're not fasting when they're supposed to. They're eating grain on the Sabbath day. Let me read verse 23. "One Sabbath, Jesus was going through the grain fields, and as his disciples walked along, they began to pick some heads of grain. The Pharisees said to Jesus, 'Look, why are they doing what is unlawful on the Sabbath?' Jesus answered, 'Have you never read what David did when he and his companions were hungry and in need? In the days of Abiathar the high priest, he entered the house of God and ate the consecrated bread, which is lawful only for priests to eat. And he also gave some to his companions. The Sabbath was made for man, not man for the Sabbath. So the Son of Man is Lord, even of the Sabbath.'" In chapter 3, Mark goes on to tell the story of Jesus healing a man who had a shriveled hand. But again, he outraged the religious leaders. He healed the man on the Sabbath. These leaders were constantly following around, scrutinizing what he did, listening to what he said, arguing about it, and watching him closely to see if he was going to break the law. So Jesus said to the man with the shriveled hand, "Stand up in front of everyone." Then Jesus asked them, "Which is lawful on the Sabbath? To do good or to do evil? To save life or to kill?" Pretty shrewd questions, weren't they? And what was the response of the Pharisees? They remained silent. He looked around at them in anger and, deeply distressed at their stubborn hearts, said to the man, "Stretch out your hand." He stretched it out, and his hand was completely restored. Then the Pharisees went out and began to plot with the Herodians how they might kill Jesus. It's noticeable, isn't it, that there's nothing surreptitious about Jesus. No hole and corner, cloak and dagger kind of stuff. Jesus did what he did publicly, said what he said publicly. He was a man of truth, a man of courage, fearless, because he had come to earth for only one thing, and that was to do the will of his Father. And here he is, so early in his career, and the rabbis are already plotting to kill him. Jesus' response was anger. And then it says in verse 10, "For he had healed many, so that those with diseases were pushing forward to touch him. Whenever the evil spirits saw him, they fell down before him and cried out, 'You are the Son of God.' But he gave them strict orders not to tell who he was." Imagine that even the evil spirits recognized who Jesus was. But he didn't want them witnessing about him. He told them not to tell who he was. He continued to go around demonstrating his supernatural power so that people could see with their eyes and hear with their ears that he was a man sent from God. Do you know this Jesus? Do you want to know him? Do you want to learn to love him and to walk with him? It's my prayer that this week will help some of you to come a little bit closer, to love him a little bit more. And may God help all of us to walk with him more faithfully.
0: 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Join us next time for more encouragement and challenge from Elizabeth Elliot. This has been a production of the Bible Broadcasting Network.
2: This is Shauna on Johnny Erickson Tada Sharing Hope. Did you know that Johnny and I love old Western movies?
3: And maybe you do too. Movies like How the West Was Won or She Wore a Yellow Ribbon. I love that one. I love John Wayne in Rio Bravo or True Grit. Then there is that Henry Fonda classic Fort Apache. I think I've seen that thing 10 times. Or his classic The Oxbow Incident. Now, I know nowadays those cowboy movies look a little hokey, but my point here is, remember those scenes where they would all circle the covered wagons? They do it at nighttime so the wagons would form a barrier against wild animals or highway bandits, or maybe in the daytime, if there was an Indian attack and the arrows were flying, again, the wranglers would quick tell the drivers to circle your wagons, and all the children and the women and the animals would be gathered in the center of the circle. That was a place of protection, a place of safety. The strong, taking their positions with guns and ammunition, were poised to fight on the outside, but the weak were put in the middle of the circle where it was safe. Got that picture? Remember what that looked like on the silver screen? Well, it is no stretch at all to say that it's a great illustration of Psalm 34, verse 7. Many scholars believe that David wrote that psalm when he was a fugitive, huddled up in his rocky cave near Adullam, away from his enemies. It was there he wrote Psalm 34, they say, comforting himself with these words. Get this. "The angel of the Lord encamps around about them that fear him, and he delivers them." In other words, David looked up, and through faith he could see the Lord circling the wagons on his behalf. The Lord was round about him, positioning himself strong against David's enemies. And where did the psalmist see himself? He saw himself in the center of that circle of protection and strength, the Lord out there fighting and defending him. Alex McLaren wrote, "Our vision of God's presence takes the form which our circumstances most require. David's need was safety and protection. Therefore, he saw the encamping angel. So all of God's grace shapes its expression according to our need. so rich and varied are the aspects of God's grace that every person in every possible circumstance will find there just what is needed. God's armor fits every man who puts it on. His grace takes the shape that our circumstances most need. You know, like David, I want to be in the center of God's encampment. I want to feel encircled by the captain of the Lord's army and his angelic host. I'm assured that my enemy, the devil, he's going to have to force his way through that circle of protection before he can ever get to me, and I know that's certainly not going to happen. So if today you feel weak and overwhelmed by a devilish assault, if enemy arrows are flying everywhere and you're under attack,

0: 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And one more thing, Johnny and I would love to pray for you in your troubles. So share your prayer needs with us today at johnnyradio.org.
1: Are you working from a place of fear? This is Lauren Stibgen with the Christian Working Woman. Remember, I don't want you to think about work as the job you are paid to do. Think of work as anything requiring your physical or mental energy to produce something. So, as you are trying to work, is fear an underlying feeling? I know that we could all describe the feelings that surround fear, which could include worry and even grief. Physically, fear can cause us to feel that tension that we desperately want to release. Are you having a hard time sleeping? Does your heart race at the thoughts of something that you're working on? Do you get headaches? Perhaps you're afraid of failing at something. Is there a new skill you're trying to master? Maybe a project that is looming with a deadline that you feel like you might miss. Or is there a threat of a layoff at work? Maybe you're afraid of losing your job. Or are you spending too much time at the office and are afraid of losing connection with your spouse or children? Perhaps a new hire has started at the office and is receiving a lot of attention. Are you afraid of losing ground with your colleagues or boss? All of this is life tension, and it is all rooted in our thinking, or rather our wrong thinking about a situation. I'm not saying that this is easy, but the Word of God is clear. We are not to be fearful or afraid. God calls us to a deep faith and reliance on trusting in Him for everything. This includes work. In Isaiah 41:13, the Word says, "For I am the Lord your God who takes hold of your right hand and says to you, 'Do not fear, I will help you.'" When fear is creating unhealthy tension, think about God being with you. He is there to help. And if we fear anything, God is the one we must fear. The end of the matter, all has been heard. Fear God and keep His commandments, for this is the whole duty of man. When you are fearful, turn that fear of worldly things to fear of the Lord. Ecclesiastes tells us this is our whole duty. Fear God and follow His commandments. And one of His commands is that we don't fear because He's there to intercede on our behalf. Cry out to the Lord in prayer. It can be simple. God, hold my right hand. I'm afraid. I know that you will help me. Proverbs 14:27 reminds us that the fear of the Lord is a fountain of life, that one may turn away from the snares of death. Join me tomorrow as we talk about striving for wealth that brings our life out of balance.

0: Are you often exhausted throughout the day? You're not alone. It's a common refrain echoed by many, and a new study has the data to back up what most people are feeling on a daily basis, that they are truly tired. A survey of about 27,000 people reveals that 71.5% of adults have experienced fatigue multiple days over the past 3 months. According to the survey, fatigue is a physical or mental tiredness or exhaustion that doesn't improve with more sleep. The survey did not pinpoint specific underlying causes of this fatigue, in part because there are so many of them. But there is a universal hope. The words of Jesus Christ in Matthew 11, "Come to me, all who labor and are heavy laden, and I will give you rest." That's an invitation you can respond to right now. Come to Jesus and find true rest in Him. I'm David Wolin at haventoday.org.
1: One of my seminary professors would tell his students to go home and write down everything they observed about a certain Bible verse. Students worked for hours mining the verse's riches. He would then send them home to do it again and again and again for 4 or 5 nights straight. His point was that we rarely see everything the first time we look, and that includes looking at the Bible. The writer of Proverbs said to look at the animal kingdom for godly character traits, and Paul said to look at creation for evidence of God. There's always more to see if we will just look. This is David Jeremiah, encouraging you to get on the road to new life. Discover who God is on Route 66.

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God is at work among the incarcerated. Hi, I'm Chuck Bentley with My Money Life from Crown. In January, we launched a partnership with God Behind Bars through the Pando app. It's a secure, faith-based digital platform that serves incarcerated men and women across the U.S. Through tablets provided inside correctional facilities, inmates can access spiritual material. Whether it's sermons, Bible studies, or worship services, the content is from trusted partners who minister to the needs of those serving time. Last month, we hit a major milestone, 100 testimonies of salvation from users of Crown material on the Pando app. Crown's financial teaching is able to reach individuals who are preparing for re-entry and seeking life change. Faithful stewardship extends beyond managing money wisely. It includes using resources for those who are often forgotten. In Hebrews 13:3, it says, "Continue to remember those in prison as if you were together with them in prison." We can remember those in prison by praying regularly for the inmates, their families, correctional officers, and prison ministry workers. Many incarcerated people carry deep regret, broken relationships, and limited opportunities. Stewarding our time, finances, and talents to serve them reminds us that every person is created in God's image and not beyond redemption. May we be stewards of God's mercy, extending hope, dignity, and the transforming love of Christ to those who are broken and need it the most. Now, if you're struggling to make ends meet, check out Crown's budget coaching program. It can put you on the road to financial freedom. Go to crown.org and click Get Help Now. You can start today at crown.org.

0: American Family News, I'm Musty Pugh. President Trump is lashing out at the U.S. Supreme Court after justices blocked new mail-in ballot rules. Jared Halpern has more from the White House.
1: Justices nominated by President Trump, he says, are not the people he interviewed, but merely a shell of their original selves. The criticism of the high court follows a Monday night order blocking the Trump administration from implementing mail-in ballot restrictions ahead of the midterm elections. The president says it's another bad decision and a big loss for Republicans, accusing justices of not showing the courage necessary to save America. President Trump has also lashed out at justices following opinions striking down a broad tariff regime and upholding birthright citizenship for all children born in the country. At the White House, Jared Halpern, Fox News.
0: Congressional Republicans are pushing for the passage of the Clarity Act, a bill that would regulate the cryptocurrency industry. Congressman Tom Emmer of Minnesota advocated for approval of the bill, a version of which has already been passed by the House.
2: Passing genius without clarity is like having a cell phone without cell towers. We need the market structure legislation to provide certainty and predictability for digital assets. By failing to pass a regulatory framework, we're squandering this opportunity that the American people have given us.
0: Iran has damaged U.S. diplomatic sites to the tune of over $180 million, that from a Pentagon report. Here's Jonathan Savage.
3: The Inspector General's Office at the Department of War says the heaviest damage was sustained in Iraq, $150 million worth as a result of attacks on American diplomatic and intelligence posts. Sites in Kuwait, Saudi Arabia, and the UAE have also been hit. This is in addition to damage suffered in Iranian strikes on United States military bases. In July, War Secretary Pete Hegseth told lawmakers the total cost of the conflict at that time was $37.5 billion. 18 U.S. service members have been killed and more than 800 wounded.
0: The Senate Judiciary Committee holding an oversight hearing with FBI Director Kash Patel this morning. The FBI leader claims the Bureau has been succeeding in their mission of protecting the U.S. since its confirmation hearing last year. He also claims this is the most prolific run of crime reduction in U.S. history.
4: The FBI has arrested 54,000 violent criminals. That's up 90% from the 18-month year period prior to that. That's making America safe. 31,000 violent gang members have been arrested by the FBI. That's up 30%, making America safe.
0: And finally, a move by the Trump administration has green people seeing red. Chris Woodward explains.
5: The EPA is moving to repeal Biden-era rules limiting greenhouse gas emissions from coal and natural gas power plants, a move the Trump administration says will slash industry cost and unleash American energy. Dr. Kevin Diaratna of Advancing American Freedom.
6: It's a great idea for the administration, Chris, to, you know, unleash these barriers that prevent energy from really flourishing and helping our society to flourish in the future. And these regulations, I talked to you and others many times about this. I've spoken literally around the world about this. But energy is the fundamental building block to society and to a flourishing civilization. And we need to really liberate it from unnecessary government shackles that constrain the production and the use of it.
5: The repeal is expected to face immediate legal challenges from environmental groups who warn that stripping away national climate protections will drive up pollution and harm public health. But Diaratna argues that the regulations do little to impact global temperatures while holding back economic growth.
6: Even if you were to throw all CO2 emissions out the window by abating CO2 emissions right now, you would have a trivial impact on climate change by the end of the century, less than 0.24 degrees Celsius temperature mitigation by the end of the century. So the bottom line, Chris, is that energy needs to be available and abundant.
5: EPA officials say the rollback will give utilities the flexibility to make the best decisions for ratepayers, protecting grid reliability amid surging electricity demand. I'm Chris Woodward.
0: 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I'm Rusty Pugh.
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8: God brings blessing and he brings curse. 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

0: I was at a meeting earlier today and somebody said, well, I bet you're talking about AI on radio. I said, yes, you got that right. It is the topic yesterday, the topic today, and even data centers maybe tomorrow. So there are some things we will talk about in that regard. But later on, we will be talking with Chelsea. And of course, you are very familiar with her. And then in the next hour, Chad Huffard. So there will be some other conversations and some very interesting discussions that we will be having today. But once again, as we go through this week, Liberty is with me. And Liberty, this AI issue just does not go away. Every time I talk to somebody, they want to know my thoughts about this. And we've posted two more articles today that I think help us understand the depth of some of the concern that people have.
1: Well, you know, it's one of those things that is impacting almost every area of life at this point. If you talk about national security, if you talk about economic development or changes in a lot of people's small towns or rural areas with the data centers, if you talk about education, like we talked about with Kathy yesterday, or just even relationships, a lot of pastors and churches are asking if they can use it in ministry. So it really is impacting all these different areas, and it's changing a lot. And so hopefully we can help people by trying to ground our understanding and perspective in a biblical perspective and shed some light.

0: Just prepare for the extermination of humanity.
1: Yeah.
0: Okay, a lot of hyperbole, Liberty, but nothing else. It just illustrates again. He calls it the AI. Of course, tomorrow we're going to get more into the whole issue of data centers, but it just is amazing to me how when you bring up AI, immediately people either get excited or fearful or sometimes both simultaneously.

tech AI companies that we hear about in the news a lot, they are very openly transhumanist, meaning that they believe in some sort of future merge with technology and human biology. And there's a lot of different ways that they think that might come about. But their reason that they keep pursuing this is because, and this is actually a quote from Dario Amodei, the Anthropic CEO, is that in 5 to 10 years, AI could greatly accelerate economic

0: then we'll move on to some other things, because at one point he does say, I am a little suspicious, because anytime you have a particular company wanting government to regulate them, he says, okay, what better way to protect your $1 trillion valuation and market dominance of a massively profitable growth industry than to claim that your technology is so dangerous that tight limits on further opportunities are imperative, which, as we have pointed out before, when you get into one of the criticisms that socialists have of capitalism, is crony capitalism. We'll just have the government protect you, but what it does is exclude any other competition. And so, in some respects, there's a reason for a few of us not only to have questions. About the fact that if you're worried about viruses and the whole idea of any kind of bio terrorism, that AI might even make it easier. And so there are just a lot of issues that we will continue to talk about. But Liberty, of course, this is our second day of our Truth Team Week. And if nothing else, as I just illustrated yesterday, the fact that we're even talking about artificial intelligence, that's something that I think we need to do. It's something everybody's talking about, but when you go to church on Sunday, maybe even you listen to other Christian radio, they're probably not talking about that, and that's why I hope people will consider supporting Point of View.
1: Absolutely. One of the things that we often hear from people who contact us to say, talk about how Point of View has changed their lives, is that when they listen to Point of View, it equips them to have conversations. This is something Julie from Michigan said. Your program enables me to have conversations with other people, both Christian and non-Christian, on topics I might not be able to discuss otherwise. So you maybe have friends and family, people in your circle or church that are asking questions about all these things you hear in the news. And so Point of View can be something that equips you and other Americans to have those conversations. And we can only be on the air with listener support.
0: Well, again, one of the things I will encourage you to do is visit the website. We didn't have much of a response yesterday, which is somewhat disappointing. We'll bring in Warren Kelly later to give us an update. And so I know that many of you tend to wait till the last day or so, but this is the second day. And as we point out, if you go to the website,

in at the $100 a month level. And one of our givers yesterday said, yeah, I'll sign up for $100 a month. That is, again, these Outrigger mesh jackets. And again, if you want to see more about those, learn more about those, of course, you can go to the website. If you'd like one of our staff to talk to you about some of those and maybe talk you through some of that, of course, you can give us a phone call. That number is 800-347-5151, 800-347-5151.

0: says join the Truth team. Love to have you join. 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
4: From Charles Spurgeon, when problems come our way, we can become disheartened and discouraged. It is in this season of acute distress that God's Word can minister infinite delight as it soothes and heals the heart's sorrows. Surely, He who has preserved you in all your previous distress will not desert you in your present adversities. God has been sufficient. So what reason do you have to suspect that He will not befriend you to the end? You are not poor, for your Father is rich. You are not deserted, for God is with you. Surely you will be helped. As His Word says in Isaiah 26:4, trust in the Lord forever, for the Lord Himself is the rock eternal. From legendary Christian leader Charles Spurgeon, this is The Cornerstone.
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6: 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It's a priceless thing you're doing. 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
0: Good friend Gary Bauer was with us yesterday, and just again, a reminder that your gift will help us bring these programs to you every single day and give you a chance to hear so many of the conversations. Liberty, of course, one of the things that we provide, as and you have been providing it for some time, has been the Next Generation Roundtable, but we also have our next guest that also was the host of the Next Generation Roundtable, Chelsea. So Chelsea, thank you for joining us today here on Point of View.
7: So glad to be here today, Kirby.
0: Might mention again, you serve as senior counsel for Alliance Defending Freedom, Center for Public Policy, and really promoting this at the statewide level. But I suspected that the two of you will probably spend some time talking about everything from pro-life issues, abortion, to pro-family issues. And one of the articles we posted, interesting enough, Liberty, from Kevin McCullough, who's one of our fellow talk show hosts and been on the program with us before. He's coming for the children. What about that?
8: Yeah, Chelsea, it's great talking with you again. So thank you so much for calling in this week. But yeah, you know, this is something that concerns me, and I know you as well as a parent. I think there are so many different fronts in the nation right now, battle fronts that really boil down to parental rights. Do we honor parents as the caretakers of their children, or are we giving authority over to the state? And so when you're talking about things like gender transition for minors, I mean, there are many states where that has been accepted, that has happened at schools without the parents' knowledge, or even students being able to run away and the state not give them back if they claim that they have, you know, are wanting to change genders. And it's just so scary. And so I think this is one of the biggest things that we can speak up about. And so I'm so thankful for the work that you're doing at Alliance Defending Freedom. But I'd love to get your thoughts on kind of this parental rights battle that our nation is facing.
7: Yes, I think parental rights is often the least spoken about constitutional right. You know, we all know about our religious liberty rights, our freedom of speech rights, our gun ownership rights, and of course my favorite, the right to life, which is the very preeminent one before any other rights come in, is your right to take your first breath. But among those rights, the U.S. Supreme Court has for a long time held, we have the right as parents to raise, rear, educate our children in accordance with our beliefs and values, and that we are the paramount decision maker for our children. We know our children best. We love our children most, and that's not a role for the government. The government should not be our big father, right? We should have a right to bring up our children as we wish and instill whatever values we want. And those rights are severely under attack in a way I think maybe is unprecedented in history in the last generation. And that's been done through just a slow chipping away in our school systems, our education systems, with ideologies in our curriculums that they don't let parents see or consent to, or even when parents opt out of things like sex education curriculum. In Colorado, we have a case right now with explicit material for children as young as kindergartners.
8: Wow.
7: And the schools, you know, aren't opting them out, and our schools are teaching dangerous ideology on I mean, trans athletes, for example. We represent athletes who've been injured because of that, and our rights as parents are paramount, and we just something we have to continually fight.
8: You know, Chelsea, you are always so good at really motivating people to vote, because our activism matters, our vote matters. So we're in the midterm season now. This article that Kirby had posted at pointofview.net focuses on our home state of Texas. And so obviously we've got Kim Paxton running against James Tallarico, who is somewhat trying to walk back previous statements he's made. One of them, he said that it was a made-up problem that we were trying to protect children from gender reassignment surgeries, which, as we know and as you just stated, that's not a made-up problem at all. But I think this is something people need to be aware of across the states, because even just looking at some of these amendments that have to do with abortion, a lot of times there's kind of gender ideology sneaked in there. And so these, like, elections, midterms, or even local elections, they can have an impact on those very issues that you were talking about.
7: Oh, that is, you couldn't overstate that. The issues that we're facing and seeing on this front, you know, I always think it's really important to read beneath the headlines when you start to see a guy like Senator campaigning, like Tallarico. He's currently a representative. You shouldn't have to lie if you're in the right,
8: mm-hmm.
7: right? So if you have a righteous cause, if your cause is true and good and moral for society, you don't need to pretend that the Bible, like he does, supports it. And you don't need to pretend, oh, it's not actually happening. Children aren't really getting transitioned. Tell that to the thousands of children and minors who have been pushed to take irrevocable medical procedures and hormones to permanently alter their bodies across the entire United States. If his cause is true, and that God, he says God is non-binary, that God is transgender. You know, these types of things should lead you to believe there's a lot nefarious beneath the surface. And the fact that he clouds himself in religion in a deeply religious state like Texas, you know, is very much a wolf in sheep's clothing and something we should all have our eye on.
0: One of the things I do want to talk about when we come back from our break is your involvement at the statewide level, because Chelsea, as you know, it's a national program, but we're recognizing more and more of those battles are taking place in Austin, Texas, or Tallahassee, Florida, or Sacramento, California, Springfield, Illinois, wherever it might be. So we certainly do want to talk about that. But I thought just before we take a break, I'd love to, for you to maybe speak to our donors, our potential donors, certainly to all of our listeners, about the importance of supporting Point of View.
7: Well, it's near and dear to my heart for so many reasons. 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Knowing our world, knowing what's happening, how everything is working, is for the betterment of the body of Christ. And then the second thing I would say is, just that truth will always prevail and shine in a world that no longer values truth. And I think there's a hope that comes with what we hear on Point of View every single day.
0: Liberty, let's talk about how people can get involved.
8: Well, you know, we really need you to be part of the team. This is called Truth Team Week. And the reason that it's called Truth Team is not an accident, but it's an intentional choice, because it truly is a team effort to get Point of View out on the air. I mean, if we didn't have the Truth Team, then Kirby or I or Chelsea or anybody who's on the show could be sitting here and talking, and the voices would not carry past the door in the studio. So nobody would be benefited from that. 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Kirby talks about the booklets, Outlook Magazine. 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
0: As we go to a break, let me also give that phone number. It's 800-347-5151. One of the things that I know some of you tend to do is wait to the last, but then that creates a bit of a problem. We only have so many phone calls. We only have so many people that can actually get to the phones, and as a result, it becomes very difficult. So this would be a perfect time, especially as we go to a break, because it doesn't take long to make that phone call. And again, you do not have to have all the money in hand, but we want to know what you plan to give, and your particular gift is going to be so essential to us in the preparation for the future, even the preparation for what we want to unroll out this fall. So again, there are things that you can do right now, and one of those is to give us a call, 800-347-5151. As, of course, Liberty pointed out, you can go to the website, pointofview.net. A little bit later, those of you watching online, we'll hold up some of the things that we've been talking about as a premium, some of these gifts, everything from the tote bag to the blanket and some of the others. So again, those are benefits. I know you don't give to get, but we certainly would want to send those along as well. But give us a call right now, 800-347-5151. We'll be right back.
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3: Reason to believe. Evidence proving God and the Bible.
4: There's an idea that is constantly pushed in the media and academia that says that valid scientists can't really believe in God or the Bible. But that concept is contradicted by these statements made by well-known scientists. The legendary Italian scientist Galileo said, "Both the Holy Scriptures and nature proceed from the divine word. It has always seemed to me extremely presumptuous on the part of those who want to make human ability the measure of what nature can and knows how to do. Since when it comes down to it, there is not one effect in nature, no matter how small, that even the most speculative mind can fully understand. The Bible tells us how to go to heaven, not how the heavens go." George Stokes, one of the great pioneers of spectroscopy, that is, the study between heat and matter, said, "Admit the existence of a personal God, and the possibility of miracles follows at once. If the laws of nature are carried out in accordance with His will, He who willed them may will their suspension."
3: One more reason to believe.
4: A message from the Cornerstone.
3: In a fast-paced digital world where we are constantly being bombarded with everything new and different, people are finding that the best things in life have been with us for a long time. These are the time-tested words of history's legendary Christian leaders.
4: From Charles Spurgeon, "When problems come our way, we can become disheartened and discouraged. It is in this season of acute distress that God's Word can minister infinite delight as it soothes and heals the heart's sorrows. Surely, He who has preserved you in all your previous distress will not desert you in your present adversities. God has been sufficient. So what reason do you have to suspect that He will not befriend you to the end? You are not poor, for your Father is rich. You are not deserted, for God is with you. Surely you will be helped." As His word says in Isaiah 26:4, "Trust in the Lord forever, for the Lord Himself is the rock eternal." From legendary Christian leader Charles Spurgeon, this is The Cornerstone.
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11: Jesus, was He wrong? This is Ken Ham, editor of the apologetic series of books for kids, The Answers Books for Kids. Jesus once said, "From the beginning of creation, God made them male and female." Notice Jesus said, "from the beginning of creation," not millions of years after the beginning. You see, if you believe the universe is billions of years old, then we were created billions of years after the beginning, and that means Jesus was in error when He said we were created at the beginning. But Jesus is God, and the Bible tells us God doesn't lie. If Jesus lied about the age of the earth, how can we believe anything He said? Instead of trying to fit man's ideas into the Bible, we need to start with God's Word. The universe, it's young.
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5: 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And now, here again is Kirby Anderson.
0: Back once again, we do need to hear from you. 1-800-347-5151 is that number. 1-800-347-5151. I've encouraged you to write it down, and I also encourage you to make that phone call. Of course, you can go to the website, pointofview.net. We have in studio Liberty and by phone Chelsea. Where are we?
8: You know what? We really need to hear from some people. I do want to give a big thank you to Sandy from South Carolina, who joined the Truth Team. Sandy needs more people to join her on the Truth Team, and we certainly need to hear from you, too. We're getting a little bit of a slow start this week, and as Kirby says, a lot of times people like to wait till the end of the week, but it's very helpful if we can get a head start. And it's if you're concerned about all the issues that we're talking about and you want to make a difference, this is seriously one of the best ways, because it's not just a radio program. You are literally equipping listeners around the nation to be able to apply a biblical worldview to all of these issues that impact our faith, family, and freedom. Chelsea, one of the things that we're talking about is how to get involved and make a difference. And one of the things we encourage people to do on Point of View so often is to vote. And everybody likes to focus on the national level. But so much is happening at the states, everything from parental rights, which we talked about just a few minutes ago, even gambling policy and abortion, of course. Last time we were on the roundtable together, I asked you about some of the things that are happening at the state level with regard to abortion. So talk us through some of that, because if people want to make a tangible difference for the women and families and unborn children in their area, then they really need to get involved with state elections, don't they?
13: Yes, it's so true. I know what you're saying. The federal gets a lot of primetime attention, but the truth is Congress is in a gridlock most of the time. Real policies that are getting passed, every single protection you have for the rights you care about the most, come through your state legislatures. And so just a few things. First and foremost, your state legislature most likely meets every year in the spring, January through May, January through April. That's their time to meet. You should know that, and you should follow what your state legislators are doing. You also have a state senator and a state, a local senator and a local representative who want to hear from you. I hear this the most from the legislature as they say, wow, I hear from the 50 Planned Parenthood lobbyists and activists, but nobody ever calls me about this issue. And so for you just to be a voice, know them by name, know their offices, and it's as simple sometimes as a call or donations, attaching donations to the issues you care about if you want to politically donate. They actually do really care about what you think, especially if they know that you're going to help them get reelected. Encourage begets courage, so just keep showing up. You might even decide you're called to testify. We have doctors and physicians who come and testify and explain what's going on with abortion drugs, or doctors who testify to help people detransition, kids or minors who had a sex change operation to detransition. It doesn't matter where you work or what field you're in. There is a large place to have Christians' voice in this political arena, and you're one of them.
8: You know, one of the things that we talked about with Kathy Ward yesterday is she said something that I thought was so wise, is that if we were able to just mobilize Christian moms and everybody actually got out and voted according to biblical values about the issues that are impacting our families, then you would see so much change. And so, Chelsea, I know that you feel that too. We're both Christian moms and obviously care about what's going on in the culture. And I know that a lot of my friends do too, but there's just so much, I guess, lack of education about how you can vote on even, you know, we say smaller scale, but like the state level, the local level, that have a big impact. Just imagine if more people were willing to go out there and apply their biblical values to those elections.
13: Yeah. I will say this. If you are looking for one of those voter guide resources, where do I go? I get that question all the time. It's ivoterguide.com. ivoterguide.com. Your local family policy groups for your state have them, and they'll get down to your railroad commissioners, every single position on your ballot, including the props, the appropriations on your ballot, the constitutional amendments on your ballot. iVoterGuide is the best resource, I think, to really understand where the candidates are on these issues.
0: Let me just mention that we, of course, always provide that link, and we'll do that again, iVoterGuide.com. And, of course, the president, Debbie Withnow, has been on the program. I've interviewed her as well as Liberty has. But here, let me just mention this for a minute, Chelsea. The new study that was done by our good friend, Dr. George Barna, working with her, and Debbie, has a national study using the iVoterGuide. Pride and also American Family Association Action. They've concluded that while about 85% of likely voters turn out to vote for the top of the ballot, only 55% vote all the way down. And so when it comes down to especially the state representative, the state senator, even further down, the school board, some of the judicial races, the local races, many of the Christian voters themselves are AWOL, absent without leave. And it seems to me that one of the things we need to say is this is an important election. We can't sit it out, but also vote all the way down. And in some respects, it takes some work to know who you're voting for, because that city council person, that judge, might be somebody that would have an influence, a very significant influence, on something like abortion, transgenderism, or a variety of other issues. True?
7: That's right. And if you go to that resource, you'll learn to, your city council members are a great example of a down ballot vote that really makes a difference. They're the ones helping sometimes adopt those school education member, the board members, for example. They adopt curriculums that your children, if they're in public school, are going to be reading. And sometimes they get off with things like ordinances at the county commissioner level that won't allow pastors or preachers or Bible studies in homes. And we've sued many, many city council members for not allowing, and we have even Jewish members that we've represented and rabbis who aren't allowed to have small Bible studies and gatherings in their home. That's all done at the local level. So don't underestimate. I really think sometimes the commitment at all phases of government to start detaching us from our rights, and that's where we need to be most vigilant.
0: One other thing I thought I might mention is, of course, we have you and Lathan Watts and others with Alliance Defending Freedom. Of course, we have Kelly Shackelford and Jeff Mateer and all sorts of people with First Liberty. In many cases, you have, in the various groups, won some very significant religious liberty cases at the national level, but it doesn't do any good if we don't then try to implement them at the state and local level. And we're going to get pretty close to the Christmas season. And you know as well as I do, Chelsea, that there are going to be some schools that are saying, no, we can't have Christmas carols. There are going to be some boards, some mayors, city council said, no, we can't have a nativity scene. So in some respects, you can't be winning these national cases if none of it filters down to the local community.
7: You're so right. I mean, I think the best thing we can do as we look around this increasingly more chaotic culture that we live in is continue to be the light that shines, continue to speak your faith, talk about your faith, talk about your values, and allow it to be something in the public sphere. You have a right for it to be public. You walk it out and live it out every day through maybe charitable giving or volunteering your time, your money, your gifts, whatever it may be for you. That courage begets courage. If you work somewhere and you're told that you're not allowed to progress in your career because of your belief systems, it's time to take a stand. And I think our clients at Alliance Defending Freedom are the absolute most courageous people I know. And because of them, often so many other believers will start taking a stand as well. Otherwise, there's going to be arenas that believers no longer are able to find themselves functioning in. And that's what we're here to do at Alliance Defending Freedom, is stand in that gap.
0: Just before I let you go, what would you say to our donors? Because we haven't had too many people making that phone call, too many people visiting the website. So what would you say to some of the people listening right now?
7: I would say if you want to continue to have real, truthful, substantive news and information, you need to pick up the phone right now and call, because that's what's at stake here. You know, Point of View is a ministry, and Point of View has a mission. And for that mission to flourish, they need your support.
0: Well, again, we appreciate the work that you've done, and always enjoying what you have said and done through the Next Generation Roundtable. And you'll be having her on there again, won't you, Liberty?
8: Oh, absolutely. You know, Chelsea, I've learned so much from you, and it's always great to talk to you and hear about, you know, what you're doing. You are truly on the front lines defending faith and freedom in so many of these areas. So thank you, Chelsea.
13: It's a joy. Thank y'all.
0: Well, again, let me just, as we go to a break, say, can we get 5 phone calls right now? This would be something that would be really an encouragement. We're going to even bring in special individuals, family and friends and others over the next couple of days to answer the phones. Right now, we haven't needed them, and that probably was wise. But starting tomorrow, we're going to have some volunteers, and I would hate to have people just watching the phone and never having it ring. So, again, this is an opportunity for you to give now. And as Liberty pointed out just a minute ago, we might as well give you a chance to join early on, and we do need every person participating. As I've said before, no gift is too large, no gift is too small. As we've talked about before, we've had some that have joined at the $30 a month level all the way up to the $100 a month level. If you want to make a one-time gift, that would be appropriate as well. 1-800-347-5151.
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3: What a great experience we had just recently. Started in Pennsylvania, made us all the way through, first of all, New Jersey and New York and Connecticut and Rhode Island and Massachusetts, made it to New Hampshire and Maine. And, of course, it was just great to hear Ron and to see the studio and to meet many of our donors. And if nothing else, Liberty, I'm going to bring you along one of these times because if nothing else, you got to have some of that great New England lobster and seafood.
4: But
3: just a great opportunity. And again, just appreciation from one of our station managers and somebody who Warren has worked with for many years, haven't you? Warren
5: Very
3: Kelly with
5: years.
3: Us as well. So, Ron, thank you for that endorsement. But again, it's just a reminder that we are a partnership. We recognize that it is the radio stations that allow us to broadcast to our listeners. Of course, we also have a way in which people can hear on the podcast and on our app and all the rest. But also, we are looking for partners out there who are listeners to Point of View. And we haven't heard from too many of them yet.
5: This is kind of unprecedented. We have not seen this in the last, well, so far today, we've had one donation. And that's just not happened before. And I'm not quite sure what's going on, how that happened. But I said this yesterday, and let me say it again. Your gifts matter. They make a difference. They change lives. And can I tell a story real quick?
3: I think you should.
5: We met this lovely couple, Northern California, and Jan told me that she wanted to get back in shape, and so she started walking in her neighborhood, and she decided that she would listen to the radio because that would help keep her motivated, keep her mind occupied, and keep her going. So she started listening, and she came across this program called Point of View, and she started hearing things she'd never heard before. And it was very odd to her that she didn't know these things. Because here's this guy, and he's talking about things from a biblical perspective. And her husband were Christians. And why don't I know these things? But they were active in their church. But it was a mainline denominational church that was very liberal. Their friends were liberal. They were all getting their news from the mainstream media. And she started hearing all these things that she's got excited about. What she was learning, started telling her husband about it. He got excited. So they decided, our friends, our pastor, they need to know about these things. So they started sharing these with him, and they were just shocked when their pastor and their friends, who are very liberal, didn't want to hear these things. So they decided, well, maybe we need to find another church. And so they found a church that was more concerned about getting involved and bringing values back into our culture and that kind of thing. And then she heard Kirby talking about this piece of legislation there in California before the state legislature, and she was shocked. She says, how could my government be doing this? How can they... I just can't believe this is happening. I got to do something. And then I heard Kirby talk about, well, you need to contact your state legislator. And so she used the form on our website and sent a message off, and she felt better. She felt like she had accomplished something, and so much so that she started telling her friends about this and getting them involved. And so before you know it, she's starting to really pay attention to what's happening at the state legislature and the state government, and begins even making trips up to the state capitol and meeting in person with state legislatures. This is someone who's making a difference. And you say, well, it's just one.

0: one person, you know, how much difference can they really make? Well, I think one person can make a real difference. And it wasn't just one person, because she started getting her friends involved. She started getting her family involved. And that's just one listener out of the hundreds of thousands of people that hear this show. And I could sit here all day telling you stories like this. And it reminds me, Kirby, Marlon Maddox, our founder, used to say, when people have good information, they make good decisions.
1: Right.
0: When people have bad information, they make bad decisions. This was a couple who had made a whole lot of bad decisions because they were getting bad information.
1: Mm-hmm.
0: And once they had good information, they started making good decisions. And that's what your gift does. When you give to Point of View, it provides good information to people through the website, through the radio, through Kirby's commentaries, through the podcast, the website, the app. All of these sources get information out to people that give them the good information that they need to get involved and make a difference for the future of our culture. That's what your gift does. So if you're not giving, please take a moment right now and let us hear from you.
2: Yeah, those are the kind of stories that just make me excited, because to think that people are getting inspired and they are becoming equipped to make a real difference, to restore a biblical worldview in our culture. And I, you know, immediately as you were talking, Warren, two little stories came to mind. Just recently, I interviewed Andrea Crum here on Point of View. She had written a new biblical worldview curriculum, which is so needed for today's teenagers. Mm-hmm. In one of the breaks, an old friend from church texted me and she said, "I think I hear you on the radio right now." And I was like, "Yeah, I'm on the radio." And afterwards, she said, "I'm ordering that book," because she has a teenage daughter. And so this was just, it was a real blessing to me. And I told Andrea about it. You know, I mentioned yesterday Doug Smith, and I've interviewed him on the Know Why podcast. Hope to get him on Point of View soon. He's written multiple books. He has a new one on artificial intelligence coming out. And he, whenever I talked about, "I'd love to get you on Point of View," he got so excited, and I didn't realize this. And he said, "I cut my teeth on Point of View when I was a young man listening to Marlon Maddox. It shaped my worldview." And now he's speaking out about one of these huge questions we talk about, AI. He's traveling the world speaking about artificial intelligence and a biblical perspective. And he formed his worldview in large part thanks to Marlon and Point of View's legacy.
1: You know, Richard Weaver wrote the book, "Ideas Have Consequences," but John Stone Street changed it and said, "Bad ideas have victims." And so, again, that's just what we were talking about. There are a lot of people that have some bad ideas, and we've ended up with victims. And so that is one of the other reasons we really want to encourage you. But at the same time, we want to prevent you and your friends, neighbors, coworkers, family members from the danger of the bad ideas, which we were just talking about a minute ago. So, again, we, as we go to a break, are really encouraging you to give us a phone call. Warren, I was just noticing we could at least hold up some of things. We now actually have the blanket, so you could hold that up, or let's put, go on. There's Warren's holding it up for those who've seen what the Point of View blanket looks
2: soft.
1: Like.
2: Very
1: or
2: soft.
1: If you would like to see the one that, of course, Liberty has, that is the tote bag. So some people say, what would that look like? Well, you can obviously see it on the website. Of course, we have that on the screen, but if you'd like to watch it later, if you're not able to watch it on computer, you can get a pretty good idea. We also have those thank you gifts. I just want to mention that that's one other incentive that we've always provided. One of the most significant incentives is, Warren, you and I've traveled around, and Jan and I've traveled a lot.
0: Yes.
1: And just everybody says, we love these booklets. And even yesterday, Kathy Ward was given a very good commercial for the booklets.
2: She was collecting them, too.
1: So again, for $1 a day or more, $30 a month, you will receive not only the Outlook magazine, which we've talked about, but the booklets, but in addition, the tote, and then at the higher levels, of course, everything from the blanket to the mesh jackets and the rest. So all of that is available to you. And as we go to a break, you can either go to the website, pointofview.net, or, again, we have people sitting by phone calls, or sitting by a phone, waiting for a phone call, and I might just mention that you can give them a call. That number is 800-347-5151.
0: We really do need to hear from you. 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
5: Back to Genesis with Dr. John Morris, geologist and president of the Institute for Creation Research. Dr. Morris, was ancient man primitive?
6: Chris, in no sense was ancient man primitive. Man was created in the image of God with a large brain and great intellect, able at the very least to communicate with God in the Garden of Eden. Even in the early chapters of Genesis, man had agriculture, had metal workings, and he made musical instruments. Those civilizations of man that sprung up right after the flood were likewise quite intelligent. Think about it. Even the pyramids speak of an intelligent engineering ability of high quality, an ability which may have been lost up until recent times. There is no scientific evidence that man rose up from the animals. This is an evolutionary story which doesn't fit the facts. Mankind created intelligent at the start. Now that fits the facts, and that's the Back to Genesis truth.
5: For more information, you can find us on the web at www.icr.org.
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8: This is American Family News. I'm Robert Thornton. The Department of Homeland Security responds to Democrats announcing a whistleblower account of federal agents allegedly acting to affirm claims of voter fraud. Here's Fox's Grinnell Scott.
9: A DHS spokesperson accused Democrats of working with the media in conjuring controversy. Senate Minority Leader Chuck Schumer said a whistleblower alleges an unlawful voter initiative exists to prove President Trump's claim of widespread voter fraud. Schumer said Monday,
10: apparently agents are being commanded to violate state laws and lie to access private voter information and create law enforcement records.
9: The DHS spokesperson says the agency has shown non-citizens, quote, can and do vote in U.S. elections. And the DOJ is, according to the statement, laser focused on prosecuting and removing them.
8: Today, a federal judge has blocked the Kennedy Center from returning President Donald Trump's name to the performing arts venue in a move meant to recognize his renovation efforts, saying it would violate an earlier ruling that his name was illegally added to the building. Judge Christopher Cooper, a Barack Obama appointee, ruled that, quote, simply put, defendants cannot install memorials for President Trump or anyone or anything else at the Kennedy Center without Congress's blessing. The United States has confirmed for the first time that it has deployed weapons in space. Air Force Secretary Troy Mink told the Air and Space Cyber Conference in Maryland yesterday that the U.S. has fielded on-orbit space control weapons capable of defending the joint force against hostile adversary action. He did not detail what the weapons were or how they work. Florida is in for some heavy downpours the next few days, but a system could turn into one that's tropical. The odds remain low for any tropical disturbance to develop from a nearby low-pressure system. Fox Weather's Britta Merwin and Craig Herrera.
11: How do we get that non-tropical system to do a little morphing and turn into a tropical low? Because it can happen.
12: Absolutely, yeah. I mean, once we sort of see all that energy feed off of the warm waters at the surface, which is why it's important when we talk about the 80-degree reading, that is the fuel. It helps build those thunderstorms. The storms itself ventilate, almost like a home that's ventilating itself, and it just gets more powerful.
11: But that takes time.
12: Takes time, a lot of time.
11: And that could be probably the biggest factor in this setup.
12: Yeah.
8: Merwin said location of thunderstorm activity is important in determining if a system is becoming tropical.
11: You also need a lot of thunderstorm development towards the middle of this area of low pressure. Cold core systems, you have all the action on the outside,
12: yeah.
11: and you need that action fronts. To be on the inside yeah. and shed those fronts.
8: Mm-hmm. Water temperatures are quite warm in the Gulf of America, and this could really help development. The head of an Ohio-based pro-family organization is skeptical about the polling in the U.S. Senate race in the Buckeye State. More from AFN's Chad Groney.
13: The mainstream media tried to downplay the significance of last week's first-ever midterm Republican convention in Dallas. While some GOP lawmakers chose not to attend, many others did, including Ohio Senator John Husted, who addressed the gathering on Wednesday. Husted, who was appointed to fill the remainder of the term of now Vice President J.D. Vance, is in a tough election fight with former Democrat Senator Sherrod Brown in a race that is considered a toss-up. John Stover is president of Ohio Value Voters.
14: I thought we had retired Sherrod Brown 2 years ago when Bernie Moreno soundly defeated Brown. Matter of fact, when a person looks at the election results in 2024 in that Senate race between Bernie Moreno and Sherrod Brown, Bernie won virtually, I'm going to say, 67 to 72 counties, just overwhelming support.
13: Stover says as far as the closeness of the polling,
14: I firmly believe that when independents and even some of the, what I would consider, conservative Democrats in Ohio, they're very hesitant to state who they are going to be voting for because they realize that Democrats have been overtaken by a socialist mentality. So I understand that it's close. I firmly believe that it's going to be all based upon turnout. And Ohio Value Voters, we're doing our part to see to it that we are exposing Sherrod Brown and the radical policies that he has embraced and supported.
8: See more at AFM.net.
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0: Anderson. Second hour today, we're going to spend some time, just a few minutes, with our friend Chad Heffard, I should say, and he is the author of the book Forging Financial Freedom. And again, it's a book that I would highly recommend, and certainly we'll be talking about some of the financial issues. But I thought I'd also mention a few other topics. Liberty with me as well. Remember yesterday we were talking with Gary Bauer, and he was really thrilled that one of these individuals who is a representative just down the road from us here has come up with the idea of maybe changing around the land acknowledgments, Brandon Gill. And my commentary today actually has to do with an individual who was a professor at the University of Washington, Stuart Ridges, and he was again encouraged to put one of these land acknowledgments in his syllabus. So deciding to have a little bit of fun and use the woke ideas against a woke university, in the syllabus said, "I acknowledge that by the labor theory of property, the Coast Salish people can claim historical ownership of almost none of the land currently occupied by the University of Washington." Well, that caused a great stir. It was called inappropriate, offensive, toxic. They took him out of his class and created a video alternative to his class, began an investigation, and caused him all sorts of grief, eventually brought suit, lost at the lower level, but interestingly enough, won at the Ninth Circuit Court of Appeals because they argued, if nothing else, that even the potential discomfort a student might get by having this rather frivolous land acknowledgement would certainly not justify censoring protected speech. So three cheers for the Ninth Circuit Court. And again, I said, isn't that interesting that he challenged some of these land acknowledgement statements with John Locke's labor theory of property. And of course, now with Brandon Gill and some others, maybe I think Liberty, we might not necessarily be hearing so many land acknowledgements.
1: Yeah, you know, this is something that not too long ago, I started seeing online videos, people making fun of these, even people who were not necessarily conservative. But I think people immediately saw through it. What does it mean? It is the epitome of virtue signaling because, oh, are you going to donate the university back to the original tribe that you're acknowledging? No? Okay, well, then I'm sure the words mean a lot. So, you know, I think it's one of these examples of when you have an absence of true faith or religion, people, it's almost became like a prayer that you had to say before you did anything. And people try to institute, you know, these crazy versions of meaning, but common sense is coming back. Also, if any students did get offended, I guess you have to take your wins because you had college students looking at the syllabus. So that's a win now with today's educational landscape.
0: Hard to believe that they actually looked at the syllabus. And that's the thing, probably not that many did. But again, there was the other part of this, and we talked about this years ago, that when they did this land acknowledgement over there at Mount Rushmore, I believe it was, they said, well, which set of Indians do we have to look at? The ones that were there before the white man was there, or the ones that were displaced by the previous ones, or the ones that were actually completely wiped out by a genocide? Because once you start going back, you realize there were a lot of Indian wars, not just between the white man and the Indians, but between the Indians themselves. So it was, I think, an interesting example. But again, it was classic virtue signaling. And here he won at a court level. Brandon Gill has been making some fun, and sometimes you can win the best by just making fun of some of the silly things that have happened. But just before we get to, in just a few minutes, Chad Heffard, I thought I'd also mention one other article we posted. This one comes from our producer, Derek, who noticed this, and it had to do with the fact that now they have declassified a lot of the things that we talked about on Point of View years ago. But another a win, if you will, for this particular radio program, we had Michael Flynn on many years ago, and then we had him scheduled to be on again, and he was canceled because he had just been tapped by Donald Trump.
1: Yep.
0: And then, like, a week later, then you had all these issues about whether or not he lied. It was all part of the Russian hoax and some of the other issues that we've talked about on this program before. But nevertheless, now it turns out that this particular document that was used at the time by the Deputy Assistant Director, Petey Strzok, as well as, of course, Robert Mueller, who was the Department of Justice Special Prosecutor, and others, the whole Russia hoax issue, and this whole idea of crossfire hurricane, that they completely misrepresented his statements. We have now handwritten information in which they showed that they were falsely claiming he did this or that. And the argument that was used at the time was, why did they go after Michael Flynn? Well, they weren't necessarily trying to go after Michael Flynn. They were trying to go after President, newly elected President Donald Trump. Anyway, the bottom line is, I thought you might want to see this two-page summary that, if nothing else, vindicates the kinds of things we were talking about. Oh, we were almost getting to 10 years ago now. And nevertheless, we knew there was something up at the time. But remember the Russia hoax? Well, this was just one more piece of information that, fortunately, because we have the right people in the Department of Justice right now and in the FBI, they've declassified some of this material, and the things that we suspected at the time really indeed were taking place.
1: Yeah, there are so many examples of people that are, you know, whether you're serving in an administration or are, you know, leaders across the nation, and you can go to Point of View's website and search their name, and oh my goodness, wow, Kirby talked to them before the whole nation knew who they were. But, you know, I am glad that this is coming out, because one of the things you have talked about so much, Kirby, is the issue of lawfare. And we've certainly seen that, you know, we've seen that take over our nation and our nation's capital. And so we definitely want to support the rule of law. And so the fact that this happened, but it is being revealed, you know, the truth always comes to light, that's something that Americans can be happy about.
0: Well, we're going to take a break, and this is another great time for you to make a phone call. Again, that number is 800-347-5151. One of the things we'd like to do is talk about some of these economic issues, and as you will notice, we've even posted one article about, of course, our newly appointed Kevin Warsh, who is the Federal Reserve Chairman. What is that going to mean? Where are they going to increase interest rates? I think we are, but we'll talk about that with Chad in just a minute. Even if they keep him the same, we've got all sorts of issues to talk about. It also, of course, gets us into having being wise stewards of our finances and having good financial ideas being espoused here on Point of View. So again, we'll talk a little bit about his book, Forging Financial Freedom. But most importantly, I think he'll also want to challenge you to consider what you might do with the resources God has placed in your hand so that you can support your local church, your local Christian radio station, but also to support Point of View. So let's take a break. I would love to get some phone calls from you this time. 1-800-347-5151 is the number. 1-800-347-5151. 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Scroll down, you'll see my commentary. Yesterday was on the trade war with Canada. Today on, of course, the land acknowledgement. But if you scroll down, you'll also see an opportunity for you to click on the banner that says Defending Freedom's Legacy. The red button says Join the Truth Team, and love to have a few of you join the Truth Team even as we go to a break. We'll be right back.

0: Some prayers begin with confidence. Others barely make it past, "Lord, I don't know what to say." God is not grading the speech. Scripture says the Spirit helps us in our weakness, even when words fail. Silence does not shut God out. Tears are not a broken connection. You don't need better words to get closer to God. You only need to turn toward Him, trusting that He can meet you even before the amen. The Cornerstone, part of your mix, part of your life.
1: The Great Salt Lake in the U.S. and the Dead Sea in the Middle East, neither can support life, and the reasons are the same. 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
2: Life has a way of handing out names. Successful, disappointing, difficult, too much, not enough. Sometimes the name came from somebody else. Sometimes it came from one bad decision. And sometimes you've repeated it so long it started sounding like the truth. But God does not identify you by the worst moment in your story. In Christ, failure is not your name. Shame is not your name. Forgotten is not your name. You are known. You are loved. You are someone mercy came looking for. Grace tells the truth about sin, then tells a greater truth about what Jesus has done with it. So be careful which name you answer to today. The loudest voice is not always the one with authority. Let the one who made you tell you who you are. The Cornerstone, part of your mix, part of your life.
3: Reason to believe. Evidence proving God and the Bible.
1: There's an idea that is constantly pushed in the media and academia that says that valid scientists can't really believe in God or the Bible. But that concept is contradicted by these statements made by well-known scientists. The legendary Italian scientist Galileo said, "Both the Holy Scriptures and nature proceed from the divine word." It has always seemed to me extremely presumptuous on the part of those who want to make human ability the measure of what nature can and knows how to do. Since when it comes down to it, there is not one effect in nature, no matter how small, that even the most speculative mind can fully understand. The Bible tells us how to go to heaven, not how the heavens go. George Stokes, one of the great pioneers of spectroscopy, that is, the study between heat and matter, said, "Admit the existence of a personal God, and the possibility of miracles follows at once. If the laws of nature are carried out in accordance with His will, He who willed them may will their suspension."
3: One more reason to believe.
1: A message from the Cornerstone.
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5: This ministry has meant a lot to me, and I think there's something more than just the information that's put out. That is certainly amazing and wonderful. But this ministry, Point of View, also encourages people like me who are content creators who are out there trying to say these things, and gathers them together in things like the Next Generation Roundtable and opportunities like that for us to come together. And this is really encouraging the next generation of content creators and radio hosts and so on and so forth to do this thing. Someone is going to have to continue this. So it's a very worthy thing, what you're doing here and what those who are supporting are doing by giving to it.
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6: Joshua Barnes, and of course, we've already talked about someone in New Hampshire, and he's just down the road in New Hampshire there as well, and has been with us on numerous occasions, oftentimes in the Next Generation Roundtable, right?
7: Oh, yes. Yeah, I always appreciate Josh's perspective, so I encourage you to listen to what he said and support Point of View, because we really are often talking about the next generation that is going to keep carrying truth into the culture.
6: Two mentions of New Hampshire. Let's now move from New Hampshire to Alaska. And that is our good friend Chad Hufford, who was raised in Anchorage, Alaska. He owns this financial planning firm, Veritas Wealth Management. I've been able to be in the facility there, been with him and his family and his wife, Tiffany. And of course, I'll hold up his book, Forging Financial Freedom. And Chad, always great to have you on the program.
5: Kirby, it is a pleasure. Looking forward to chatting with you and
8: being encouragement to your audience.
6: Let me also mention that I brought Warren Kelly in here because we just thought that it might be fun, since, of course, you know Warren as well, and he's known your mom for a long time. There's quite a legacy there, isn't there?
9: There is quite a legacy, Chad. You ought to tell that story.
8: Well, we grew up, my siblings and I grew up homeschooled up here in Alaska in the 80s, and wasn't a lot going on in the homeschool world back then. It was very different. We were very much making it up as we went. Now, we thought my parents had it all together, but looking back, we knew that they were, it was just a big experiment. But one of the pieces of our homeschool day was gathering around the radio and listening to Point of View. So this would have been, you know, 35 years ago. And so we really grew up with the show, and now my kids have an opportunity to listen to that. In fact, they're probably listening now. It's the only time they do listen to their father. No, I'm kidding. but no, so we've got three generations of Point of View listeners in our family, which is quite an honor.
6: I want you to meet Liberty because she has the same story.
7: Yeah, Chad, it's great talking with you. And, you know, I'm very similar. I grew up homeschooled. My mom began homeschooling my older siblings in the 80s as well. And so my family totally relates with what you're saying. There weren't a lot of people doing it back then. And, you know, by the time that I came along, my family was still listening to Point of View. I grew up with it. My kids get to listen to it now. And it's just really neat to have this be a constant throughout so many generations. I know it impacted my worldview, and I'm sure that it made a difference in your life as well.
8: Absolutely. I think Kirby, or maybe Warren, used the word legacy, and that it really is what I feel like it is. And, you know, so much of what is discussed on this show is timely, but also timeless. And I think it's so important to develop and explain timeless principles in timely ways. And that's what this show does. And yeah, it's always a pleasure to be a part of it.
6: Let me just for a minute ask you an economic question, because we are doing more and more of that, and that's why I like to depend upon you. One of the articles I've posted is, of course, about our newly appointed Federal Reserve chairperson, Kevin Warsh. And tomorrow we're going to find out whether or not he increased interest rates or keeps them the same. If you increase the rate, then that's going to increase the amount we owe, because we owe $40 trillion, and we have to turn over about $9 trillion of debt every single year. So that makes that expense more. It also will increase the federal deficit more. If he doesn't, then the economic circumstances would demand it, and it would suggest that he doesn't have independence and he's just doing what the President Donald Trump wants. So in some respects, people are paying more attention to something that the Federal Reserve Chairman has said than ever before, in part because we have such an enormous amount of national debt. Your thoughts?
8: Well, and what you said is true. The other side of that, though, too, is we paint ourselves into a corner where there aren't any good options. We're picking between painful options, and that's what happens. When you pick the easy road long enough, when you pick the downhill path, eventually you're finding yourself at the bottom of the valley, and everything is a steep climb out of it, and that's where we're at. But if you lower interest rates, or if you keep them low enough, then inflation starts to creep in, which I think is much more detrimental to the everyday American, but it's also detrimental to the economy and to even our government, because it makes the lending weaker. If you're lending dollars that have a downward trajectory, countries are going to be less likely to lend to us. The borrowing becomes hampered. And I mean, I'm not a fan of debt at all, but if you have an economy, if you have a country that runs off of lending, you want to be in a position of power with that. And when you let inflation devalue the dollars that you're borrowing, it actually creates more long-term problems, even if there is maybe a little bit of short-term relief.
6: Well, and the other part of that is that your book gets into some of the dangers, and we don't want to be in as much debt as the national government, and yet you probably every single day interact with individuals that have put together a portfolio that has a massive amount of debt, and all they are hoping is they have enough income this time to pay off the interest on the debt for the next month, and that's not a good position to be in either.
5: No. I mean, nobody wants to be living paycheck to paycheck and being a part of a government or even investing in a government, which a lot of people do without realizing it. Mm-hmm. Investing in a government that essentially lives paycheck to paycheck. And that's what happens every day. I mean, the huge majority of American investors through their 401ks own target date funds. And target date funds, for those who don't know, is just a fund based on more so your age than any other objective realities in your life. It's not goal focused, has nothing to do with your financial needs. And as you get closer to a particular date, what happens with those funds is they sell off the companies that you own and they buy more debt. They buy bonds.
10: Wow.
5: And for listeners who don't know, that's all a bond is debt. You're buying a company or a lot of times it's an entity's debt, such as the U.S. government. So on one hand, we're sitting here concerned about inflation, concerned about trillions of dollars in debt, concerned about the federal deficit, but yet investors go and buy U.S. bonds and just add fuel to the fire and, in fact, increase their own personal risk factors by tying themselves to that debt. So you and I, Kirby, we can't force the government to climb its way out of debt. But we can choose not to invest in that debt and further the problem.
6: Well, again, when we come back from the break, I do want to ask you a little bit about some people might say, well, I can't give you cash, but I could give you stock. And what about appreciated stock and those kinds of things? But since we're coming to a break, Chad, what would you say to individuals who are listening? I know you have been an investor and a donor to Point of View for a long period of time, and you certainly appreciate what we provide. And so what would you say to some of the listeners who are right now just been listening to the program but haven't made that phone call yet?
5: Well, I think that being involved in something bigger than yourself is one of the sweetest privileges that somebody can enjoy this side of heaven. And being a part of something that makes an impact and changes lives, it really is priceless. Dave Ramsey says the most fun you'll ever have with money is giving it away. But I think that the most fun you'll have, the most joy you'll have with money is sharing that money with a cause that really makes a difference. And that's what Point of View does. And I think that people are cheating themselves by not being involved in some form or fashion.
6: Let me just mention, too, we do have a link to, of course, your work at Veritas, in case people want to check that out. And, of course, your book, which I'll hold up again, Forging Financial Freedom. But we are going to a break, and this would be a perfect time for you to make that phone call, 800-347-5151. Of course, the website, pointofview.net. You can find out more about, of course, Chelsea and Chad, but also some of the show materials. One of the articles that we have here about Kevin Warsh and the Federal Reserve decision coming tomorrow, which we'll, of course, talk about later. But if you scroll a little bit further, you'll see Defending Freedom's Legacy. There's a red button there that says Join the Truth Team. If you click on that, you can make a monthly gift, which I hope you might do, or a one-time gift. And again, those are opportunities for you to give. And of course, you can also find out about some of the premiums we would like to send to you. 1-800-347-5151. We'll be right back.
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12: In July 1902, a printer in Brooklyn, New York, was having problems getting ink to dry on his printing. During those hot, humid New York summers, this was a serious problem. So Willis Carrier went about building a machine that would remove humidity.
13: In the process, he noticed a byproduct was cooler, drier air. Without knowing it, Willis Carrier had just invented the refrigerated air conditioner. Before long, Carrier air conditioners were being sold to movie theaters, beef processing plants, railroad cars, and office buildings. The story that started with a big problem had a cool ending. With God, we begin to develop a new attitude. We can look at problems as bridges, and we can look at stumbling blocks as stepping stones to something even greater. Read the Bible. It's jam-packed with stories that started as big problems that turned into major victories. Romans 8:28 says, "All things happen for the good of those who love the Lord and are called according to His purpose."
12: So the next time you face some tough challenges and setbacks, remember that God has a way of giving even bad stories
13: cool endings. You're locked into The Cornerstone.
3: Reason to believe. Evidence proving God and the Bible.
1: There's an idea that is constantly pushed in the media and academia that says that valid scientists can't really believe in God or the Bible.
12: But that concept is contradicted by these statements made by well-known scientists.
1: The legendary Italian scientist Galileo said, "Both the Holy Scriptures and nature proceed from the divine word. It has always seemed to me extremely presumptuous on the part of those who want to make human ability the measure of what nature can and knows how to do. Since when it comes down to it, there is not one effect in nature, no matter how small, that even the most speculative mind can fully understand. The Bible tells us how to go to heaven, not how the heavens go." George Stokes, one of the great pioneers of spectroscopy, that is, the study between heat and matter, said, "Admit the existence of a personal God, and the possibility of miracles follows at once. If the laws of nature are carried out in accordance with His will, He who willed them may will their suspension."
3: One more reason to believe.
12: A message from The Cornerstone.
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6: Back once again, Chad Hufford with us. But again, there's an opportunity for you to call at any point, 800-347-5151. Even as you're listening, you can simply go online to pointofview.net, and I would certainly love to hear from some of you. But Warren Kelly here in studio, as well as, of course, Liberty. But Warren, for just a minute, I thought we might remind our listeners that some of the larger gifts that we've ever received at Point of View were actually stock gifts, and there's an opportunity for people to actually give in that way.
9: Yeah, we used to have a consultant that worked with us that told us that capital gains tax are purely optional. And I was like, wait a minute, what? But Chad, you might can help us understand that there are ways that you can give that helps reduce your taxes. If you've got highly appreciated stock, or maybe you're giving through a donor advised fund, or maybe you're doing a required minimum distribution from your IRA. There are ways that you can give that actually save you money.
5: Absolutely. And, you know, obviously people don't typically give for the sole purpose of the tax benefit. But if somebody is generous and they're regularly giving, might as well maximize the tax benefit from that. And, you know, you mentioned giving appreciated stock or appreciated securities. You know, if somebody was to take, I'm just going to make something up, let's say they've got a stock with $10,000 in gains, and they cash that stock out and then give it, they're paying capital gains taxes, hopefully long-term, but could even be short-term, paying capital gains taxes on that money. And then when they give it, that's below their standard deduction. So there isn't a tax benefit. However, if they were to gift that stock directly and do what they call an in-kind transfer, they just transfer that stock to Point of View or another charity, but hopefully Point of View, you never realize those gains. So you get the deduction from the stock, the charity or Point of View gets the benefit of the full value of that stock, but you don't have that tax liability, and yet you can still take your full standard deduction. So it's kind of a win all the way around.
9: And kind of the same thing with a required minimum distribution from an IRA. If you're going to take the money out, you're going to have to pay taxes on that money as you take it out. But if you give it directly to the charity instead of taking it and then sending it, that allows you to avoid the tax on that as well.
5: Yes, and it sounds like semantics. Like, what's the difference if I am required, again, we'll just use $10,000 as an example. If I'm required to take $10,000 out of my IRA every year, what's the difference if it comes to my account first and then I write a check for the money, or if it goes directly to Point of View? Well, it shouldn't matter, but it absolutely does. So with it's called a qualified charitable distribution, and it's for people who have pre-tax retirement dollars that are over the age of 70 and a half. And what you do is you have your IRA or your retirement account, send that money directly to that qualified charity, and you are not taxed on any of that distribution. For those taking required distributions, it reduces the amount of their RMD. And again, the recipient still gets the full value. And you, as the donor, have a major positive impact to your tax liability, and you still get your full standard deduction. So once again, everybody kind of wins in this scenario, except for the IRS, and I'm okay with them losing a bit.
9: I don't really have a hard time with them losing a little bit as well.
5: Not at all.
9: And let me just again mention that some of you might even have a donor advice fund, and that's another way that you can give and avoid taxes. Not many people have those, but if you're one of those people that do, that may be an opportunity for you to give in that way as well, and again, avoid some taxes.
5: And let me just briefly point out to a couple things of the donor advice fund. It's like building it really is a legacy fund.
6: Yes.
5: They're a phenomenal tool, and it's like building your own kind of nonprofit donation. I mean, it's a very, very cool tool, and then not that complicated to set up. And I think people assume it's one of those tools only for the ultra wealthy, and ultra wealthy certainly do use it, but it's like having your own foundation, but without all the hassle and headaches. So encourage people to look into that, especially, again, if you're in a situation where you have a lot of extra income this year, you know, maybe some appreciated assets, a piece of real estate that you sold, stock, whatever. But it's something that can be another valuable tool in your toolbox to maintain your generosity, but get a little bit of a tax benefit along the way.
6: Liberty, I wanted to come to you.
9: Real quick, if you have questions about that and you are interested in making a gift, please give us a call at the 1-800-347-5151. Just ask for me, Warren Kelly, and I'll be happy to talk with you about it.
6: Perfect. Liberty, I was just going to say, for just a few more minutes while we have Chad, of course, he has a whole section here about investing in debt, and but also the whole issue of giving. Mm-hmm. And it does seem to me that that's kind of a theme for the week, isn't it?
7: Yeah, it is. I mean, obviously, we at Point of View rely on people's generosity at every level. And so obviously, I think we're getting, hopefully, we want to get more younger listeners as well. And we have the Next Generation Roundtable, and I'm hearing from friends who are listening to the show and catching it. And so I wondered if you could speak to just the benefits and kind of the principles of giving. There's statistics showing that boomers are the most generous generation, and that doesn't, not really surprising. But for someone like who is my peer, a millennial, and we often hear about affordability and everything, and it is tough sometimes economically, but is it still worth it to give charitably, and why?
5: So I've heard a lot of people use financial excuses for not giving. And I understand that there are tough times. My wife and I have gone through very, very difficult times financially, especially early in our marriage. And there are definitely times where it hurts more to give than others. But saying you'll wait until you have more money to be generous, or you can afford to be more generous when you're in a different economic circumstance, is kind of like somebody saying, I'm going to wait to go to the gym until I'm stronger. Mm-hmm. Like, no, you go to the gym to get stronger. You give to build your generosity muscle. And generosity is a practice. It's not a feeling. It's something that you commit to. And I've just noticed a few things, Liberty, that number one, people who give enjoy their money more. Because when you give, we can take the spiritual aspect out of it, just purely psychological. You're reminding yourself that you have more than what you need. And people who give have a tendency to focus more on what they already have rather than most people do. And that's focusing on what they think they're missing. So our society, social media, YouTube, Instagram, like we're watching what everybody else has that we think we want. People who give, it actually gives the donor an appreciation for the benefits and blessings already in their life, not the extra fluff that people think that they need. So there's a lot of studies that show the psychological benefit of giving, but there's also a financial benefit. I'm not talking about the taxes. Giving is a discipline. Again, it is a commitment, it is a discipline. It helps people be more proactive with their finances. It helps them build margin in their budget. Americans have no margin anywhere in their life anymore. We max out our credit cards, our waistlines, our calendars, and we wonder mm-hmm. why we're having problems. Mm-hmm. But when you start giving, it teaches people to build margin. And I have met people who make a little bit more than minimum wage and are still generous givers. And I've met people who make seven figures and can't seem to figure out a way to give anything. So if you don't build margin in your life and in your budget, doesn't matter how much money you make, your lifestyle will always creep up to meet the amount of cash flow coming in. So at some point you have to make that decision that yes, I will create margin. And I think giving is a great way to start doing that.
6: Yes. 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And today is the way to begin that particular journey. And again, one of the resources is, of course, your book, Forging Financial Freedom. 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And of course, we've even pointed people to some of the courses that you've had. But Chad, you've been such a loyal follower of Point of View for these many years and a loyal giver. And it's always great to have you on the program with us. So thank you for joining us today here on Point of View.
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4: Every listener has a place where the Cornerstone usually finds them. A driver's seat before sunrise. A kitchen with one light on. A workbench. A hospital parking lot. Maybe the empty passenger seat beside them where life feels different than it used to. Radio goes places a crowd cannot. It can sit quietly with someone who is not ready to talk. It can bring biblical truth into a room nobody else sees. It can remind one person in

0: up as Christian conservatives and start to show the other points of view and start to talk about these issues that are critical out there for the building of character, the strengthening of the soul and the spirit, then we will lose our young people. We will lose future generations. And I think that's one of the important things that Point of View does. It's not just the impact that they have in promoting a Christ-centered type of culture, but also to enable parents to be able to get the thoughts and perspectives and insights from Kirby Anderson, my dear friend, so that they can have these discussions in their home with their children. You know, unfortunately, Point of View is not like NPR. They don't get American taxpayer dollars. 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Let's show some responsibility. Let's show some ownership. Let's show some accountability. And let's support Point of View Ministry and let's support Kirby Anderson and what he is doing, because he's on the front lines of what I call the culture war, the soul for the United States of America.
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2: Some words from our good friend, Colonel Alan West, who will be with us tomorrow. Matter of fact, we've posted one of his articles, which has the rather interesting title, Marxist Affordability, and the whole Democratic idea that, well, we need to vote Democrats in so things will be more affordable. He takes that one on, as you might imagine. Also one that I've posted as well by Kevin McCullough, which talks about Zohran Mamdani as well, in terms of how there is such an attempt to change our definition of citizenship and a number of other issues. So we'll certainly spend some time with Colonel Alan West, but nevertheless, it's just another one of the individuals who we try to bring on a regular basis to the program, either so you can hear from them, or in many cases, we post some of the articles by Colonel Alan West, and it's just one of the many benefits of listening to Point of View.
3: Yeah, there are so many. I mean, you are an expert in, I think, everything, Kirby. And so I learned so much from listening to you. But there are so many guests that you have the privilege of talking to, and I've had the privilege of interviewing, that are providing resources for Christians to equip them. I mean, we were just talking with Chad Hufford on applying a biblical perspective to our finances and our generosity. And I do want to give a shout out to Charlotte in California, who just called in to donate to Point of View. Thank you very much. I really liked what Chad said. He said, give to build your generosity muscle. I know Colonel West has actually threatened to make people do push-ups in the past if they didn't give to Point of View. But, you know, Chad was a little more diplomatic. But it is a very important practice of generosity, and we certainly appreciate those who have called in.
2: One of the things that we've talked about so often is the fact that when you support Point of View, you're supporting a lot more than just the radio program. Sometimes people forget that. If you go to the website right now, as we encourage you to do, pointofview.net, scroll down, you will see a section which is entitled Take Action. And over the last couple of weeks, we've encouraged you to contact members of Congress about the Flock cameras, to support the SAVE Act, to support the Safeguarding Women from Chemical Abortion Act, the FACE Act, just to mention a few. Of course, over the last couple of days, we've had commentaries, Penedexter's one that was on Muslim Girl Scouts. Of course, the one that I did yesterday on the trade war with Canada, the one we talked about today with land acknowledgement. Or, of course, I'll even hold this up. This is the Point of View app, and it is on my phone, and it gives you a chance very quickly to have access not only to the live program, but then you can click on under media, and you can find, of course, the broadcast archives, the Know Why podcast, the Point of View highlights podcast, as well as the Point of View podcast. And I think not only your generation, Liberty, but I'm noticing even among some of the older generation, they're starting to listen to Point of View now on a podcast. It used to be that you could only hear it on radio, and we can talk about Chad's mother having to put a radio, a boombox, in the window in order to listen to the signal from, I guess it was up there in Fairbanks, and there in Anchorage. Or I was talking to somebody the other day that would actually drive to a rest stop and listen on his car radio, but have a cassette to listen to the broadcast. As a matter of fact, I know of a few people that have done that over the years. But now the good news news is that you can get any of these podcasts for the program or the podcast you're doing, and it's one-stop shopping, and I like that because it's, after a while, it's just hard to pull all of that together. So that came from a revitalized website, which then allowed us to have a better connection to the app, and these are the kinds of investments that we're making only because you were able to support this ministry.
3: Yeah, the app is great, and again,

0: was directly a result of generous supporters actually donating and making that an available resource. And it's so convenient. Point of View literally goes anywhere with you. You can have the app on your phone, and even if you can't get the radio signal wherever you are, or maybe there's not a local station where you are, even though we are in many places around the nation, you can just always listen online, and you can listen after the fact if you can't catch it live, because the podcast makes it easy to do that. And we have the other podcasts and resources, like Kirby mentioned, all right there on your phone as well as on the website. So there are just so many ways that you can stay connected with the truth.
1: Let me just mention again that when we talked with Chad, we talked about some people that can give stock. I recognize many people don't have that ability, but a few do. And so I thought I might talk to you for just a minute. There's a place where you can give on a monthly basis. That is that first button there. There's also a place where you can give a single gift, and we give you some suggested ideas. But some of you might have the ability to give a larger gift, and certainly that would be helpful to us, or maybe have a chance to give appreciated stock or something from a donor investment, a fund or something of that nature. And so we don't want to exclude you, but I hope that most of you, that even if you can't give a significant gift, might think about at least giving a monthly gift. For example, $50 a month may be something you can do, but writing a check for $600, not a chance. But if you give $50 a month over a year, it's $600. Some of you might simply say, well, there's no way I could give you $1,200. But I could give you $100 a month. So I want some of you to think about how you can join with us on a monthly basis.
0: And I just want to give a shout out. We actually have, just in the last few minutes, had a couple of those larger gifts come in. So thank you very much to James and Teresa. Thank you also to others who have called in today, because every single gift matters. A great example, we had somebody earlier who had been giving $25 a month, which is great, but she was able to increase her gift to $30 a month. And now she qualifies not only for the Outlook magazine, but the booklets every month and the tote bag that we have. I'll hold it up real quick since I'm on the camera. It's a really nice premium. We have several of those gifts available. So thank you to all who are calling in, but we still need to hear from more.
1: Let me just mention, we're about ready to go off the air, but this is only the second day, and you would hope that we would be at 40% of our goal. Not even close. We just to mention, of course, the individual that gave $1,000 a minute ago.
0: Yes, and thank you,
1: there
0: Teresa.
1: There may be some others that can do something like that. So we are certainly appreciative of that. But let me just mention that even though we're going off the air, we will certainly take those phone calls. Matter of fact, I just recorded the voice a prompt so that even after nobody is here to answer it, we give you information as well. But most importantly, I hope that even as we go off the air, let's say we can get five more phone calls, 800-347-5151. And more importantly, I hope that some of you would visit the website, pointofview.net. As Warren said, we've never had anything happen like this before, and we'll just keep broadcasting every single day, but obviously we'll have to make some choices if we don't reach the goal that we have. It's a reasonable goal. It's not an extreme one. It's one to just simply keep things on the air. And so again, what I understand is Teresa said that $1,000 is a match challenge.
0: Wonderful. So that means that she is willing to match your gift. This is a great time to call in as we go off the air. Have your gift doubled to Point of View.
1: Well, again, we'll have Alan West with us tomorrow. Of course, Liberty will be with us. And again, 800-347-5151. We'll see you back here tomorrow, right here on Point of View.
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7: We need a high view of God. He is the ultimate authority. And when God speaks, he's not Dr. Phil or Oprah or Dr. Laura. He's not giving you an opinion. When he speaks, see, he speaks as the absolute authority. He is your creator, he is the judge of the world, and he is, if you want to give him some kind of imagery here, he is a consuming fire.

0: Picture God in your mind. What shows up? Maybe a grandfather or a good buddy upstairs? 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
1: If you've been around Compass Bible Church, you've likely seen our 8 core values plastered around all over the place on our bulletin, our website. They're everywhere. We sometimes call them our 8 distinctives. And most of those distinctives are pretty cogent, pretty clear, pretty simple, pretty forthright. But number 3 seems to cause people to pause and kind of wonder what we mean by that. Distinctive number 3 states our resolve to always try to maintain a high view of God. And that one's sometimes hard to articulate to friends, and what exactly do you mean by that? And it's just hard to unpack. It's just that the concept that it represents is really difficult to put into one simple phrase. Now, a high view of God is clearly set in contrast to a low view of God, which often is easier to identify. Low view of God, we see all the time. We grate against it almost intuitively when people speak of our Creator as the man upstairs, you know, or even my co-pilot. You know, when we see God expressed in those terms, we intuitively grate against that, and we think, well, that's not right. You know, that stands in stark contrast to what we find in the Scriptures. As a matter of fact, any prolonged exposure to the content of the Bible will lead us to dismiss these caricatures of deity and start to retool and redefine what we mean when we talk about God. Consider the words of Solomon. After building the most ornate and expensive building on earth for worship, after he was done, he stood there and he said, but come on, you know, is God really gonna hang out here? He said, even heaven and the highest heavens cannot contain you, much less this temple that I built for you. I mean, he understood after spending the major work of his life, poured all of his money into this, and he said, you know, come on, God, you know, God's not going to hang out here. That stands in stark contrast to a culture that likes to think that God can easily fit in their back pocket. I mean, and that's really where we're living. People have the tendency, the propensity to want to bring God down to a level that's much more comfortable. And that, of course, is not what we find in the Scripture. And if we don't understand God biblically, if God becomes this buddy, this friend, this guy upstairs, this grandpa, we will never get the Christian life right. Which is why we find, and it makes sense, that the writer of Hebrews would bring us to the last part of this chapter and say to us, you know, it's a lot has to do with how you view God. The end of chapter 12, been dealing with this topic that was brought up, and it started with this verse, that we need to throw off every encumbrance and every sin that so easily entangles us. We need to get rid of that. We need to fight this battle with sin. And we've all got our things that we trip up in and the transgressions that we fall into. And he says, you gotta fix that. You've got to fight to be a godly person. You've got to fight temptation. Grace does not relinquish the responsibility of being a godly person. As a matter of fact, it instructs us to be a godly person, to be sanctified, to be more like Christ. Well, it ends with this statement. If you turn there in Hebrews chapter 12, he brings us to a perspective that is kind of retooling our view of God. He takes our view of God to the heights, if you will. He brings our perception of God and reminds us who we're dealing with here. Notice where this goes now in verse 25. He says, see to it that you don't refuse him who speaks, which, by the way, is how the book of Hebrews started, wasn't it? God has spoken through the prophets in many portions, many ways. But now in these last days, he has spoken to us in his Son. His Son is the mouthpiece. His apostles explained him. The word of God, the new covenant, tells us how to live, not only to trust him and repent of sin, but how we are to conduct our lives. And he says, don't refuse that. And he said, now he makes the comparison again. If they did not escape when they refused him who warned them on earth, and the context, just glance back up at it, was the Mount Sinai giving of the law. When Moses got the law and the people said, wow, this is kind of a dreadful sight. This is amazing. This is scary. This is foreboding. This puts me at a distance with God. There's caution, yellow tape all around this thing. He says, you know, if they couldn't disregard the word of God in the old covenant, if they couldn't escape the punishment of that. He says, how much less will we if we turn away from him who warns us from heaven? Now, that's a major statement, because a lot of us thinks it's a lot more casual in the New Testament, and there's a lot less, you know, a foreboding feeling of, oh, I'd better get this right. The Old Testament, that was the Old Testament. And he says just the opposite here. No. Now in the New Covenant, the ante hasn't gone down. The ante has gone up. Now all of a sudden, it is a bigger deal if you disregard the words of him who speaks. He says, we're not going to escape. If they didn't escape, the argument from lesser to greater. And then he gives the example of verse 26. There was a shaking of the earth when the law came down and God said, here, do this. He said, at that time, he shook the earth. But now he has promised, and he's quoting Haggai chapter 2, that old, the little minor prophet in the Old Testament who looked forward to a time of judgment on the world. And he says, he quotes it saying, and once more, I will shake not only the earth, but also the heavens. Even that, think about that for a second. The greatest judgment of God has yet to come. I mean, we have to think of God as the angry guy in the Old Testament, right? I mean, he's the guy who flooded the world. He's the guy who judged everybody. I mean, he had Israelites march into those Canaanites and kill them all. Wow, he was uptight then, really took sin seriously. I'm glad we have Christ now because, you know, it's not as big of a deal. He's reserved the greatest judgment for the future. Hadn't even happened yet. I mean, you think the flood was a big deal. According to this passage, he's going to shake not only the earth, but the heavens as well. And he describes what that means, verse 27, the words once more, indicating the removing of what can be shaken. Shaken is just an analogy, right? It's not about earthquakes here. He says, when God talks about shaking the heavens and the earth, he's talking about that time of judgment, which Peter says, and we've read this a few times in this series, in 2 Peter chapter 3, it means he's going to reserve this place for his ultimate judgment. He's going to say, sin has to be judged, and my patience now is over with mankind. And the Bible says it's going to be removed. Everything that can be shaken, that is, verse 27, he's talking about created things so that what cannot be shaken may remain. And there's not a lot of things that can't be shaken, as Paul put it, the temporal things we see, but it's the things we can't see that are eternal. The mediation of Christ, my relationship with God, my commitment to follow him, the kinds of things that he summarizes now in verse number 28 as his kingdom. Therefore, since we are receiving a kingdom that cannot be shaken, we've got this relationship with God. We're in his family, adopted into his family now. That can't change. And since we are safe in that, quote unquote, ark, right? He says, now we should be thankful. Let us be thankful. And let us so worship God acceptably with reverence and awe. And then he blows our mind with this quotation from Deuteronomy 4. For our God is a loving teddy bear. Underline that. Do you see that there? What does it say? Our God is a, oh man. I thought that was Old Testament stuff. Do you see how in the scripture it's very clear that God has not changed? The grace of God has appeared, and that means that he's given us an opportunity to be forgiven. But the God who is repulsed by sin hasn't changed his mind about sin. As a matter of fact, when he tells us to do the right thing and forsake the wrong thing, he's just as serious about it now as he was then. And if we have received a kingdom that cannot be shaken, if we are experiencing a relationship with God that will never go away, it doesn't let us off the hook. It actually, according to this text, it ups the ante in a few ways. Let's jot down four reasons, according to this passage, we should obey God. I mean, that's what it gets down to. That's what this passage is all about, and it ends this way. We've got to obey what God says. We got to do it so that we can earn our way into heaven, right? Thank you. That's what everybody else teaches. That's what religions teach. That is not what the Bible teaches. We are not doing good things to earn our way into heaven. We are doing good things in this text for a number of reasons. Let's start with this one. And to get this, we'll weave our way through this and just look through what we've just read. Number one, he's got this authoritative voice. Look at verse 25. I mean, we can't refuse him. He is one who speaks with authority. He shook the earth, verse 26. I mean, when he spoke in the old covenant, and he promises some kind of dominion over the future, and he's going to shake not only the earth, but he's going to shake heaven too. And then if for nothing else, if you want to paint a picture of the God that is presented in this, you want to talk about a dreadful picture, in verse number 29, he's described as a consuming fire. Not he was a consuming fire, he is a consuming fire. Let's jot this down. Number one, the flavor of this passage leads us to this statement. We must obey God, okay? Because you and I recognize, number one, that he is the absolute authority. Number one, we need to obey God because he is the absolute authority. He is presented this way in the text. And that, again, gets back to what we say all the time at Compass Bible Church. We need a high view of God. One word we could put, which wouldn't capture the whole essence of that value, is that he is the authoritative one. He is the ultimate authority. He is the absolute authority. And when God speaks, he's not Dr. Phil or Oprah or Dr. Laura, right? He's not just giving you nice opinions and, hey, why don't you try this? This might work. He's not giving you an opinion. When he speaks, see, he speaks as the absolute authority. He is your creator. He is the judge of the world. And he is, if you want to give him some kind of imagery here, a consuming fire. Because here's the deal. You're never going to obey anyone you don't respect, right? Really. You are not ever going to obey or follow someone that you don't see as an authority. And you open God's word and it says, here's how you ought to conduct yourself at work. Here's how you ought to conduct yourself in your marriage. Here's how you ought to raise children. You're never going to take that seriously unless you see him as an absolute authority. The reason we call them Dr. Phil and Dr. Laura is we want to remind you that they are authorities. But see, in our culture, authorities, it's just a potpourri, a cacophony of advice, and we're getting advice from the scripture. Don't ever use the word advice when you open up the Bible. It's not about advice. You know that, right? This is a command from God. God has spoken. He is the ultimate authority. He's a consuming fire. And again, I know the flag on the plate. Well, Old Testament, isn't it? You said that was a quote from Deuteronomy 4. Turn with me, if you would, to 1 Timothy chapter 6. And by the way, if you want to know where he got this, if you're taking notes, you might want to jot down in the margin Exodus chapter 24, just to throw out some more confusing numbers, verse 17. Exodus 24:17 says, the children of Israel looked at the mountain and they perceived the glory of God. Here's what it says. It was like a consuming fire. So that's the picture in the old covenant of God. God comes down to visit us. He gives us a bunch of rules and we stand back and go, ooh, he's a consuming fire. Big time authority. We can't go in and just hang out with God. Too majestic, too big, too powerful. Now, new covenant. Same context as Hebrews 12. It's about being godly. Paul writes his protege, Timothy. He is the pastor in Ephesus. And he's saying to him, you need to be godly. You need to teach people to be godly, and you need to be godly. And he just talked about materialism, and he says in verse 11, hey, you, man of God, flee all of this. And he just talked about materialism, love of money. And he says, and pursue, this is about righteousness, pursue righteousness, godliness, faith, love, endurance, and gentleness. And verse 12, fight the good fight of faith. And I know the, you know, LA sportscaster, fight the good fight. It's not about sports, right? This is about fighting sin and temptation. This is about walking the path of righteousness in a world that wants to say, no, don't be righteous. We're fighting that fight of trusting in God and keeping his rules. He says, and take hold of eternal life to which you were called, and you made your good confession in the presence of many witnesses in the sight of God, who, by the way, let's remember who we're talking about. Now, note the connection between sanctification, being godly, and our view of God. Here it comes. He's going to unpack some things about God, who gives life to everything. Do you realize that? Everything. Yeah, go watch National Geographic. There isn't a creature on the screen on the Discovery Channel that is not living because God is sustaining the life of those cute, cuddly little creatures on Sunday afternoon on Channel 21. Every single one of them lives because God's powerful word sustains them. That's what the Bible teaches. He gives life to everything. And of Jesus Christ, who testified before Pontius Pilate and made the good confession, I charge you, verse 14, here's the command to be godly, to keep this command without spot or blame until the appearing of our Lord Jesus Christ, which God will bring about in his own time. And then let's talk about God again for a second. God, the blessed and only ruler, capital R on that, right? The ultimate absolute ruler, the King of Kings. Now, here's the problem with a statement like that. You don't know any kings, right? You may know a boss. You may have seen a president. You don't know a king. Kings, if you knew a king, you would be totally impressed with his sovereignty and authority. They can kill people with a word. They can toss people out of the country with just this. There's no Congress. There's no checks and balances. They are absolutely sovereign and absolute in their authority. That's what kings are. And if you knew one in the ancient monarchy of the ancient Near East, you would be like, wow, kings. And you know what? They're nothing in this passage because he is the King of Kings. Every king has to answer to this one. And he is the Lord of Lords, who alone, by the way, is immortal. Have you thought about that one lately? I know you think you're going to live forever, but you had a beginning, right? Unless you're really cooked out, you know you had a beginning. God alone, the triune, perfect, harmonious, eternal fellowship called the triune God. He's the only one that's immortal. He alone is immortal. And he lives, see this, in the clubhouse that we go visit at church on the weekend. Is that what it says? He lives where? In unapproachable light. That is a statement of majesty, whom no one has seen or can see. Now, where are we? In the Old Testament? This is Deuteronomy we're reading from, right? Leviticus? This is New Covenant stuff. This is near the end of the Bible here. To him be honor and might forever, the Bible says. You're not going to obey someone you don't respect. The Bible makes it clear in Hebrews chapter 12. You want to be a godly person, say no to temptation, yes to righteousness. You'd better learn to respect God. He's the absolute authority. And okay, another flag on the play. People say, well, that's great, but you're talking about the Father, and I've learned enough in the Bible to know he's the kind of the one who's out there. He's kind of dispassionate, disjointed. He's away. But Jesus, now that's my buddy. Jesus, my buddy. Because Jesus, I've read about Jesus, and he's a cool guy. And when I meet him, high five, how you been? Shaking, dude. My Savior, Jesus. He's my friend. Turn to Revelation chapter 1 real quick. Our view of Christ is deficient because we always picture him in that short little period, that 30 to 33 year period of humility. Jesus is no longer existing in a humble state. You realize that. He's not the guy with, did you have a children's Bible when you were a kid? My mom gave me my old children's. I don't know if they were cleaning out the closet or what, but she brought me my old children's Bible. I had my name scrawled in the front, and every third page has one of those watercolor pictures of Jesus. Oh, beautiful. What a great guy. I'm going to hang out with him. There was no picture on this page, Revelation 21. He didn't paint as well as the other one. Revelation chapter 1, verse 12. Are you with me? Now, John is the same John, James and John, Peter, James, and John, the fisherman, the one who hung out with Jesus for 3 years. John and Jesus, are they friends? Yeah, you bet. They have stories, inside jokes. Oh, I'm sure they do. Well, he's about to meet up with his old friend, verse number 12. Let's see how that reunion goes. High fives and hugs is what I anticipate. That's not what I find, though. I turned around, John says, to see the voice of the one that was speaking to me. And when I turned, I saw seven golden lampstands. And among the lampstands was someone like a son of man, which, by the way, was Mark's favorite phrase for Jesus. It's all over the Gospels. That's what he liked to call himself, the son of man, which, by the way, came from the book of Daniel, which was an expression of God incarnate living among people as their king. And he's going to. The humility, though, was for the redemption. He was dressed in a robe, reaching down to his feet with a golden sash around his chest. Okay, well, he's got a nicer outfit. Okay, he's been to, you know, the men's warehouse or whatever. He's looking better now, but it gets worse. They're not going to high five here. Verse number 14. His head and his hair were white like wool. Now, that's not how you picture him, is it? You picture him with brown hair, don't you? Maybe black, coarse, beard. Now, he didn't have that. Erase that image from your mind. That was a short period of his life. Now his existence, this is what he looks like, and he doesn't have brown hair or black hair. He has white hair, as white as snow, as white as you can picture it. His eyes, by the way, were like blazing, what? Fire. Ooh. Okay. There's that fire image again. His feet, verse 15, were like bronze glowing in a furnace. And if you haven't thrown bronze and burnished it in a furnace lately, this is glowing. This is imposing. And his voice, by the way, was like the sound of rushing waters. And I know we only hear it through our little tiny 3-inch speakers on our television, but if you were to go out into the wilderness and stand at the base of rushing water, right, it's got some resonance and some bass and some power your subwoofer just can't provide, right? This is authoritative voice. His right hand, he held seven stars, which we learn later are the seven messengers of the church in the seven churches he's writing. And out of his mouth came a sharp double-edged sword. See, that's why they didn't paint this on the page on Revelation 1. That just looks weird, right? Out of his mouth, he's only got white hair, his eyes are like fire, and out of his mouth came a sharp double-edged sword. Does that remind you of an image in the book of Hebrews? What's the double-edged sword? Word of God. And his face was like the sun shining in all its brilliance. And make sure all the fog burns off, but go outside after church and just stare at the sun for a while. Oh, wow. That's like looking at the face of Christ. That's why it doesn't paint very well either, in all of its brilliance. When I saw him, John didn't give him a high five, didn't hug him, didn't say, great to see you, couldn't wait to be here with you. He falls at his feet as though dead. Then he placed his right hand on him. He said, don't be afraid. Sorry, this is how I look now. Remember, I'm the first and the last. I'm not gentle Jesus, meek and mild. I'm the beginning and the end, the Alpha, the Omega. I'm the living one. I was dead, and behold, I'm alive forever and ever. And I, look at this, the guy with the keys. I hold the keys to death and Hades. Keys, authority, leadership, power, eyes like fire, face like a sun. That's a little different image of Christ than most of us have. I mean, we could spend a lot of time on this, but we need to elevate our view of God. You will never obey someone you don't respect. We need to realize that God who speaks to us is not Dr. Laura, right, who gives us advice about good living. He is the creator of heaven and earth. He is the authoritative one. Even his son, who we picture as gentle Jesus, meek and mild, is one who speaks with a double-edged sword coming out of his mouth. Now, that's not modern evangelical Christianity. I realize that. But that's what my Bible says. And if when he speaks and says, don't think those thoughts anymore, do you think that's a suggestion? Not a suggestion. When he says, let no unwholesome word, is that just kind of a nice thing to do, I guess, if you're around church people? That's what the Bible says. That's the authoritative one who, when he speaks, shakes the earth and will one day shake not only the earth, but the heavens as well. When he says to bring up your children in the instruction and training of the Lord, it's not, you know, that'd be great because it'd keep them off drugs. That'd probably be good. Don't want them in juvenile hall, right? It's not about bettering your life. It's about the King of Kings and Lord of Lords saying, this is what I'm telling you to do. We've had a lot of motivation in Hebrews chapter 12 to say no to temptation. This, I think, he ends with a punch. It's the biggest one of all. He is the absolute authority, and when he speaks, we should listen.
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3: This is Max MacLean. These are the final words of the Holy Scripture. Listen to the Bible from Revelation 22. Then he told me, "Do not seal up the words of the prophecy of this book, because the time is near. Let him who does wrong continue to do wrong. Let him who is vile continue to be vile. Let him who does right continue to do right. And let him who is holy continue to be holy. Behold, I am coming soon. My reward is with me, and I will give to everyone according to what he has done. I am the Alpha and the Omega, the first and the last, the beginning and the end. Blessed are those who wash their robes, that they may have the right to the tree of life, and may go through the gates into the city. Outside are the dogs, those who practice magic arts, the sexually immoral, the murderers, the idolaters, and everyone who loves and practices falsehood. I, Jesus, have sent my angel to give you this testimony for the churches. I am the root and the offspring of David and the bright morning star. The Spirit and the bride say, come. And let him who hears say, come. Whoever is thirsty, let him come. And whoever wishes, let him take the free gift of the water of life. I warn everyone who hears the words of the prophecy of this book. If anyone adds anything to them, God will add to him the plagues described in this book. And if anyone takes words away from this book of prophecy, God will take away from him his share in the tree of life and in the holy city, which are described in this book. He who testifies to these things says, yes, I am coming soon. Amen. Come, Lord Jesus. The grace of the Lord Jesus be with God's people. Amen. From Revelation 22. Listen to the Bible. It's great for the soul.
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8: 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Others barely make it past, Lord, I don't know what to say. God is not grading the speech. Scripture says the Spirit helps us in our weakness, even when words fail. Silence does not shut God out. Tears are not a broken connection. 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
12: Our materialistic, self-indulgent, adolescent, infantile, childlike culture has a warped view of the place and role of work. 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
13: Welcome to Grace to You with John MacArthur. I'm your host, Phil Johnson. Scripture makes it clear, whatever you do, do it to the glory of God. Well, it's easy to see how studying the Bible or going to church or evangelizing gives God glory, but how does, for example, working cash register, digging ditches, filing paperwork, or driving a cab, how does that glorify God? How can the tasks you do to earn a living also be acts of praise to God? Today on Grace to You, John MacArthur shows you why work is about more than earning a paycheck, much more, as he continues his study, Wisdom for the Workplace. So follow along now in 2 Thessalonians as John begins today's lesson.
12: We find ourselves in the third chapter now, verses 6 through 15, our text, and we've entitled the section, Work, a Christian Duty. Before we look at the text specifically, I felt compelled this week to do a little bit of background study and perhaps get a broader perspective of the issue of work so that we understand the context better in which Paul writes and can apply it better in our own world. We live in a culture, frankly, that has a very skewed work ethic. On the one hand, you have workaholics. On the other hand, you have lazy, idle, and loafing people who choose not to work at all. But in the middle, the great mass of people may work, but have a very wrong concept of work. I suppose we've all seen the bumper sticker sign that says, I owe, so off to work I go, which views work as a very crass thing. It sees work as mercenary. Work is simply a way to pay off your debts, to fund your lifestyle. And we've all seen those little license plate frames that have such profound philosophy. They say things like, I'd rather be fishing, I'd rather be flying, I'd rather be golfing, I'd rather be skiing, I'd rather be sailing, I'd rather be hiking, I'd rather be four-wheeling, etc., etc. In other words, whatever it is I'm doing, it certainly has no value when compared with play. We're a very infantile, adolescent kind of society. We really don't want to grow up. In fact, I saw a bumper sticker that said, he wins who dies with the most toys on the back of a BMW. All this sort of conveys the current idea that people would rather play than work, and they depreciate the value of work. Work is only the way to finance pleasure. So it's a necessary evil. It's a way to pay off the debts that you've accumulated in trying to elevate your lifestyle. Without a proper work ethic, we don't work well, we don't do quality work, we don't work with excellence, we don't do the things that ought to be done. Going back a little bit to our bumper sticker theology or philosophy, I have seen a bumper sticker that says, work fascinates me, I can sit and watch it for hours. And you've all seen the little sign that says, thank God it's Friday. I saw one that said, hard work may not kill me, but why take a chance? Now, I want to know whether you have ever seen a sign on the back of a speedboat that said, I'd rather be working. Or a license plate that said, thank God it's Monday. Not likely. We really do have a warped perspective on the matter of work. Our materialistic, self-indulgent, adolescent, infantile, childlike culture has a warped view of the place and role of work. Work must be viewed as a gift from God. It is not some kind of a substandard, secondary, lesser activity which is meant to do nothing but finance pleasure. It is in itself a gift from God. You say, and in what sense is work a gift from God? I'll give you several. One, it is a means of glorifying God, our Creator, by using the skills He gave us. It is a means of glorifying God, our Creator, by using the skills He gave us. When you work with your mind and you achieve and accomplish with the skill of your thinking and your intellect, when you work with your voice and you demonstrate leadership ability and the ability to motivate and stimulate and move people and clarify issues and give directions, you are demonstrating a divinely granted skill that came to you through the Creator. When you use your hands to accomplish skillful things and do beautiful work by manual labor, when you use your strength to move things that are heavy, and when you use the facility of a delicate touch to accomplish something that is delicately beautiful, you are demonstrating the Creator's glory as it's on display through His creation. If you think a flower shows the glory of God, look at a man or look at a woman and see the majesty and the genius of the mind of God. Work, then, is a gift by which we glorify God as we demonstrate His creative genius manifest in our own body and mind and soul. Secondly, work is a gift from God because it is a means of providing value or meaning or fulfillment to life. The sense of accomplishing something. We all know that. We all know that deep soul satisfaction that we have accomplished something, that we have done something, and we've held it up and said, I've done it well. We know about the writer whose wastebasket is filled with papers folded up and thrown away because they didn't achieve the level of accomplishment that he demands of himself, and finally the masterpiece comes forth. We all know about the artist whose bin is full of canvases that didn't exactly express what he felt in his soul and saw with his eye, and finally the canvas of genius emerges. We know the student who comes to the end of his examination and knows that he's achieved the standard that must be achieved if he is to gain the degree. We know the one who performs at the highest level of skill in whatever it is that he does and therefore can stand back with pride and say, I made that, I did that, I accomplished that. That's a very fulfilling thing. We are very goal-oriented people, like God is a goal-oriented God who is always achieving His ultimate desires. And we have those dreams and goals and visions, and achieving those is all a part of being fully human in the sense that we are even in the image of God, accomplishing things beneficial and fulfilling. There's a third reason why work is a gift from God, and that is because it prevents us from idleness. It prevents us from idleness, which is spiritually very deadly. It occupies us. It keeps us busy. And as we remember the old adage that idle hands are a plaything for the devil, we understand that very well. It occupies us in meaningful tasks rather than leaving us idle to do those things which are harmful. Fourthly, work is a gift from God because it is a means of providing for the needs of life. God has given work to us as a way in which we can gain wealth, which is a way in which we can purchase our food. In an agrarian culture, work was the means of getting the food. In our culture, it's a means of getting the money to get the food, but nonetheless, it is the source of our life. God has given us food, God has given us shelter, God has given us drink and sustenance, God has given us the provision of clothing, but God has given us work as the means to acquiring all of it. So work is a noble thing by which we sustain the necessities of life. And finally, we can say work is a gift from God because it is a means of serving mankind. It is a means of serving humanity. From the person who pumps the gas at the gas station or operates the gas station or works upon the engine of the car so that it runs, he is contributing to the well-being of the individual he serves and his ability to do his job and to meet his appointments and to be with his family and to go where he wants to go, all the way to the one who builds the car in the first place, who makes transportation possible, all the way to the person who makes the roads and paves the roads and makes sure they go where they're supposed to go, and to the man who paints the signs, who enables us to get off at the right place and get back on where we're supposed to, all the way to the people working in the medical field who provide for our physical well-being, the folks who serve us food when we go out to eat or sell it to us in the market. people who teach us in school, the folks who come and take care of our yard or fix our plumbing, all of those people render a service to mankind by which his life is made more pleasing. Work is a gift from God, and even those foolish people who want only leisure want to make sure that everybody around them is working so that they can enjoy doing nothing. Sadly, I think, for many Christians, work has lost its intrinsic value. I believe that God has given you skills to be applied in a certain kind of work which uniquely geared to you will bring you satisfaction and bring God glory. Work should not lose its intrinsic value. It is not simply a means to pay your debts. It is not simply a way to fund your pleasure and to finance your joys. It is in itself valuable. It is a gift from God. Not only is work a gift from God, it is a command of God. I wonder whether we really understand that. We make a lot about the command in Exodus 20, but very often forget to emphasize the main point. You remember the command? It goes like this. 6 days you shall labor and do all your work, but the seventh day is a Sabbath or a rest for the Lord your God. We like to emphasize the Sabbath. Rarely do you hear anybody say anything about the 6 days of work. We talk about a 5-day work week in America, and some people talk about a 4-day work week. God talks about a 6-day work week. You say, is he saying that we are commanded to be on our job 6 days? No, you know how it works. You're on the job 5 days, and the 6th day you fix the house and the car and the yard, and you run all the errands, and that's work. That's all part of sustenance. The 7th day is to be devoted to the Lord. You understand then that God has commanded us to work. That is a command. 6 days you are to labor. God designs for man work. We can't have a low view of work if God has such a high view of it. I mean, it's right in there in that list with other things like, you shall have no other gods before me, you shall not make for yourself an idol. It's in there with, you shall not take the name of the Lord your God in vain. Pretty serious list. It's one of those things we owe to God, work. He gave us the gift of work. We owe him the use of the gift he gave. And I really believe that your vocation should suit you and the way God has designed you so that it is satisfying and fulfilling. And I believe if you're living in the will of God, God will provide that expression of his giftedness in you. You cannot have a low view of work when you understand that it is a gift from God and that it is a command of God. Furthermore, you can't have a low view of work when you understand that God has even given us the example of work. The greatest worker in the universe is God. The truth of the matter is, if he ever took a day off, we'd all be done. God is a worker. Scripture talks about the work of God, the works of God. Often the Bible describes his works, and I suppose you could sum them up maybe with 5 categories. Whenever you see in Scripture the work of God, it usually falls into these categories. 1, the work of creation. God is a worker, and he worked in creation, and there's still a sense in which he continues to procreate that creation. And there may even be an ongoing creative work, as the Lord Jesus said he was going to heaven to prepare a place for us. So God is the creator, and that's one category of his work. Secondly, he is the controller, and he continues in the preservation of all that he has created. He upholds it by the word of his power. And so God works in preservation, sustaining everything. The reason that little tiny atoms don't fly apart isn't because there is some glue in them that can be identified. The scientists can't identify it. What it is the power of God. God has to hold them together, and he does that by his sustaining power. That's his work. We see also the work of God in providence. God's work can be seen in providence as he orchestrates all of the various factors of his entire universe to accomplish his purpose sovereignly. Occasionally, we see God's work in miraculous ways. The category of miracle, where God suspends natural law and does something that has no natural explanation. And then the last two, we see God's work in judgment and God's work in redemption. God is a worker. He works in creation. He works in controlling and sustaining His universe. He works in providence and miracle, and He works in judgment, and He works in redemption. God is a worker. Furthermore, Jesus is a worker. Jesus, we would expect being a worker because He is God, and He said Himself in John 9:4, I must work the works of Him who sent me. In John 4:34, He said it was His food to do the will of Him who sent me and to accomplish His work. And in John 5:17, He said, My Father is working still, and I am working. Jesus Christ is right now doing a redeeming work in the hearts of people across the world. He's doing the work of building His church. He's doing the work of sitting at the right hand of the Father and sustaining His church through His high priestly intercession. He's doing the work of preparing a place for us. He's doing a work of dispatching angels to be ministering spirits to His church. He's doing the work of indwelling and energizing His people. He's doing all these things and will continue until the work of the final redemption of the universe. And even then, He will work forever and ever in enterprises divine, as will you and I, praising and glorifying and serving God for all eternity. You cannot have a low view of work when you understand Jesus is a worker and God is a worker and work is commanded and work is a gift from God. Now somebody's going to jump in and say, now wait a minute. Isn't work a result of the curse? Well, let's go back to Genesis and find out. Don't we work because we were cursed? I mean, if there had never been a fall, wouldn't we just be playing around in the garden? We wouldn't be working, would we? Well, let's find out. Genesis chapter 3, verse 17. To Adam, God said, because you have listened to the voice of your wife. It's not always a good thing to do, man. That's in the Bible. I mean, I didn't say that. Right? Because you have listened to the voice of your wife and have eaten from the tree about which I commanded you, saying, you shall not eat from it. In other words, because you've sinned, watch this, cursed is the ground because of you. So in toil you shall eat of it all the days of your life. Both thorns and thistles it shall grow for you, and you will eat the plants of the field. By the sweat of your face you shall eat bread till you return to the ground. Some would read that and say, well, seems like toil and sweat and work is a result of a cursed earth. And so that work is the product of the fall. It's not true. Go back to Genesis chapter 2. Genesis chapter 2, verse 15.

to enjoy it, to make it flourish. Then the fall caused thorns and thistles and briars and weeds to make it difficult. The fall did not invent work, didn't introduce work, it just cursed it. Always man was designed to be a worker because he was made in the image of God. Go back to chapter 1 of Genesis, verse 26. Then God said, "Let us make man in our image, according to our likeness." Go down to verse 27. "And God created man in his image. In the image of God, he created him. Male and female, he created them." Now, it's pretty clear there, verse 26 and 27, that we're talking about the image of God. But how is the image of God to be defined? And theologians have debated this since the go. This is an age-old discussion. But it seems to me that there's a simple answer to this initially. If God says in verse 26, "Let's make man in our image," and in verse 27, "And God made man in his image," what comes between those two things should somehow define that image. And what does it say? "Let them rule over the fish of the sea, over the birds of the air, and over the cattle, over all the earth, and over every creeping thing that creeps on the earth." What is the image of God? What does it mean to be created in the image of God? It means that man is given dominion, authority, rule. He is given the responsibility to care for and to use all the rest of the creation. All of it. It was all there for him to enjoy, to smell and to touch and to eat and to prepare for others. There was work involved in dominion. There was work involved in ruling and tending to all of these creatures. It's not a kind of work we can understand, really, because we don't know the kind of work that Adam did then, because we don't know what it is to live in an uncursed world, right? But it was nonetheless his job, it says in 2:15, to cultivate, to tend, to care for, to nurture into flourishing the earth. And that the image of God in him was that he would be a worker, like God was a worker. Just as the Trinity is involved in ruling and authority and dominion and tending and caring for this whole creation, man is as well to work in harnessing, as it were, the wonders of all of this creation for his own joy and goodness. So work wasn't initiated by the fall. It was just cursed. It became a burden. It is now a punishment, just like women having pain in childbearing. There would have been children prior to the fall. There would have been children, no question about that. But there wouldn't have been any pain in having them. The fall didn't introduce childbearing, it just brought the pain into it. And there was work before the fall. The fall didn't introduce work, it just brought the pain to it. But there's still a benefit. Even with the pain, a baby is a joy. And even with the pain, the product of the work is a joy. Even with the pain, the baby can be to the glory of God. Even with the pain, the work can be to the glory of God, and it should be. So work neither began nor ceased with the fall. It just took a different shape. It became a curse rather than an unmitigated blessing. Now, follow this. As Christians, then, we, by the power of Christ operating in our lives, have the opportunity to elevate work back to its point of dignity. That is why the Apostle Paul wrote to the Ephesians and the Colossians, Ephesians 6, Colossians 3, and said, "In your work, do it unto the Lord and not to men." Ephesians 6, 5 to 9, and then over Colossians chapter 3. Do your work as unto the Lord. It is a product. It is a result of a Spirit-filled life. And the Christian, just like we can bring the dignity back into marriage, can bring dignity back into work. And we can see it for what it is, a gift of God, a means to glorifying God, a means to having value and significance and fulfillment in life, a means to keeping us away from sin, a means to providing our needs and serving mankind. We restore the dignity and the glory, as it were, to work. We take it out of the category of being a drudgery or a mercenary means by which we finance our pleasure.

0: We make work valuable to God and to us and our family and others. The biblical viewpoint is the viewpoint that we must have. Human work is a part of the divine plan for history, but only Christians really understand its true glory, because we do it as unto the Lord and not unto men. We have to regard work then as a creation mandate, as a component of the image of God, as a natural law invested with inherent dignity. It's just God's way for man. It's our part in the creation. And we can do it to His praise. Father, we thank You this morning for Your word to us, and what a reminder it is of the wonderful responsibilities that You give us in our work to glorify You. May we see it as You see it. And may we work gladly as a part of a creation mandate, and more than that, a recreation mandate as Christians, doing everything we do not to please men, but to please the Lord Jesus Christ. Doing what we do is a way to glorify You, to put our skills on display, the things You've given us by Your creative power. Doing what we do is a way to fulfill our life and benefit our family and the world around us. Doing what we do is a means of keeping us apart from idleness, which leads to sin. Give us back the dignity of work. Give us back the honor of that creative intention when You put man in the garden to cultivate and till it and to rule it. May we work 6 days, and may the fruit of our labor be pleasing to You, that we might enjoy the rest of days like this. For Christ's sake, amen.
1: 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And the most accessible tool that he developed for that purpose is the MacArthur Study Bible. 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Now for the entire Grace to You staff, I'm Phil Johnson. 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
3: In July 1902, a printer in Brooklyn, New York, was having problems getting ink to dry on his printing. During those hot, humid New York summers, this was a serious problem. So Willis Carrier went about building a machine that would remove humidity.
4: In the process, he noticed a byproduct was cooler, drier air. Without knowing it, Willis Carrier had just invented the refrigerated air conditioner. Before long, Carrier air conditioners were being sold to movie theaters.
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12: Hi, friends. Welcome to In the Market with Janet Parshall. So glad we're going to spend the hour together. And because I love and care for you, I just want you to know that this is an adult-oriented conversation. Probably not for your little ones just yet. Just want to give you a fair warning. You can always download the podcast of this broadcast by going wherever you find your favorite podcast and simply put in today's date looking for In the Market with Janet Parshall. We're going to be talking about women and pornography. Now, you understand why the warning, so you can listen if it's not for your little one's ears right now at a more convenient time. But especially, I'm glad we're having this conversation because, men, you need to understand the struggle that women go through, and women, you need to understand you are not alone. And that's where I want to start. The problem is, and boy, in the decades I've sat in front of a microphone, I've done umpteen interviews on the subject of pornography, and it tends on the ears of my listeners to fall on the idea that this is a man's problem and not a woman's problem, which makes it even more difficult for women, because where do you go if you're struggling? You shouldn't be struggling. It's a man's problem. It's not a woman's problem. And yet that's not true at all. It's very much of a woman's problem, and Crystal Day knows that full well. She is the CEO and founder of Living on Purpose, which is a woman's telehealth counseling and coaching practice, and the founder and executive director of She Recovery, which is a virtual recovery community. That's where we're thankful for this kind of tech, for women facing pornography and other unwanted sexual behaviors. So for nearly two decades, she's walked alongside thousands of women through counseling and coaching and education and recovery support. So today she oversees a team that provides counseling and coaching and spiritual care and recovery services to women around the world. She's got a brand new book out called What Drives Women to Porn? Why Women Struggle Sexually and How to Heal. So again, Mom and Dad, you understand why I'm saying this is probably a conversation not for little ones' ears, but for a whole lot of people out there who are hurting. You just can't believe we took this subject up, can you? Well, I'm glad, because I don't think you're listening by accident, by any stretch of the imagination. First of all, Crystal, thank you not just for the book. Thank you for your gift of your time. It is an irreplaceable commodity. I can't give it back to you. So from the bottom of my heart, I thank you for giving it to us so that we can grow up in this topic and learn more and have a heart of compassion. And third of all, you've been doing this for quite some time. By the way, I want to underscore that both your bachelor's and your master's was from Liberty University. Go Flames! I'm thrilled. But why in your years of counseling did it drive you to this particular subject about women, pornography, and sexual behaviors?
13: It all originated from my own story. I was exposed to pornography at the age of 10 years old. Mm-hmm. I'm now in my 40s, and so at that time it was a magazine. But nowadays, obviously, it's easier because of the internet and everything else. But it all comes from my own story and my own experiences of having been the woman who feels like she's alone.
12: Wow. So when you were exposed for the first time at 10, and I'm asking this only so that people can understand the nature of addiction, people might say, okay, so you saw a magazine when you're 10. That doesn't turn you into a person who struggles in this area. The problem is the seed's been planted. Walk me through the pathology of how this becomes a problem.
13: Absolutely. You can look at my own story and see that pornography wasn't my first dependence. I had other things going on in childhood. My first love was food. I like to say that. I would hide food as a child too. But then when pornography found me, because I always say I didn't find porn, porn found me, because 10-year-olds can't find porn. There was just this shift that happened. It went from, you know, food or other things like nail biting as coping, but then it became pornography. And I will say, 10 years old, was it a full-blown addiction at that moment? No. But was there a seed planted, as you said? Absolutely. And it was a curiosity and an intrigue I wanted to continue to experience. Oh. And so when I first saw the magazine, I had a choice to make. I could have said, oh, this is not for me, to go tell on your brother, you know. But instead, I kept it my own private secret. Because even in that moment at 10 years old, it gave me something.
12: Wow. Well, so for again, and I ask these questions because I want people within the sound of our voices to really develop a heart of compassion, particularly because there are women who struggle with this, who have felt that they're isolated and totally and utterly not understood with the struggle that they're dealing with. So when you're doing this, when you're getting into porn and it's starting to rewire, and boy, you talk about being fearfully and wonderfully made. You've got all that neural pathways in your brain that are being hardwired. You don't know this, particularly as you're growing into your teenage years. It's just the way God made our brain. So now you've got these neural pathways that are developed. And so there's a hunger that then gets created. How do you tell me about your emotional side, not just the addiction side to this, but tell me about the emotional side. You talk about other dependence issues in there, and you gave us a couple of examples that you dealt with. How do you find, if I can use the word, and correct me if it's a wrong perspective, a kind of comfort in pornography?
13: There absolutely is a comfort in pornography. Anything that is pleasure-seeking, anything that triggers dopamine, it feels good and it provides relief. Your nervous system learns things for a very, very early, how to handle stress, how to handle fear, how to handle difficult emotions, unwanted emotions. And it learns very quickly the things that will work for you. And for me, you know, I didn't grow up in a really volatile home, but I grew up in one where there was a lot of emotional, I would say, neglect. Not because anybody did anything wrong in particular, it was just the environment. And it caused me to kind of pull inward and try and kind of a lot of self-reliance, a lot of just taking care of myself emotionally, and even just for my own needs sometimes. And so the thing that can bring relief, you know, early on in childhood was food and cravings and different things like that. But then when it became pornography, it sparked something in my brain, like you were talking about the neural pathway. There was things that it did for me on an emotional level as well as a physical level. But what it did for me emotionally was provide relief from the things that I didn't feel like I could tell other people. So like I became very self-reliant. So if I was afraid or if I was nervous or if I was stressed or if I was doing what, having any kind of unwanted feeling, I could go to porn and I could watch it and I could experience it. And then of course, later on in adolescence, masturbation becomes an issue. And so it just becomes like this smorgasbord of pleasure. And it was hard to let go of.
12: Yeah. Crystal, let me just stop and say how much I appreciate your courage and your transparency on this particular topic. But I also think it gives gravitas. You've got all these earned initials after your name. So you've got all of the intelligence and the academic acumen to discuss this. But there's just something about hearing from someone who's had this struggle in their own life to understand, I get you. More importantly, you're going to understand that her Heavenly Father gets you. Back after this with Crystal Day.
14: Hi, I'm Johnny Erickson Tata. Gordy was diagnosed with autism at a very young age, and for 14 years it seemed as though Gordy wasn't able to comprehend anything since he had never spoken or shown much emotion. But one day, Gordy's therapist decided to teach him a new prompting method using a letter board to respond to questions. They discovered Gordy was not only absorbing everything, but he had a lot to say. After 14 years of silence, Gordy communicated that he wasn't looking for pity. He liked who he was. For a 14-year-old with autism, he had a great self-image, and all he wanted was to be accepted. Oh, friend, the Bible tells us to, quote, accept one another just as Christ accepted you. It's what we do all the time at our Johnny and Friends family retreats, where we serve plenty of kids like Gordy. You want to help us? Get started at johnnyandfriends.org.
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16: 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He didn't see the beautiful swan that was within. 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Many people suffer from self-rejection, thinking they possess no personal value. They look only to their outer image to determine their inner worth. 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Ephesians 2:10 tells us, we are God's workmanship, created in Christ Jesus to do good works, which God prepared in advance for us to do.
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12: Studying the book of Revelation can be like drinking out of a fire hose, and yet it's one of the most exciting books in the Bible. That's why I've chosen Standing on the Edge of Eternity as this month's Truth Tool. 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We have the privilege of spending the hour with Crystal Day, who is really just an in-tune, compassionate counselor who deals with people, women in particular, who are struggling with sexual behavior and pornography. So she's written the book to that end called What Drives Women to Pornography, Why Women Struggle Sexually, and most hopeful part of the book, How to Heal. So if I can just linger a little bit longer with your experience, Crystal, to help kind of set the stage here, particularly how you developed your program called Scars. And I want to talk about that later on in the conversation as well. At what point does an individual, and you can personalize this if you want to as well, but at what point do you realize this isn't just an activity, it is now an addiction?
13: In my story, that looked like going to summer camp at 16. I went to church with my mom for about a year before I had the opportunity to go to summer camp, church camp. And I was really hesitant about going because I knew it'd be a week away from home. It was the longest I've ever been away from home at that point. And I knew that if I went, one, I wouldn't be able to watch porn, but two, I also wouldn't be able to act out sexually. And so it was one of those decisions of like, can I actually go and not do this? And so I, you know, tried to get out of it. My mom really wanted me to go. I had classmates really want me to go. And at that time, I was balancing a very delicate life of my hidden sin at home and being a good Christian in public. And so I really didn't have a good enough excuse not to go. But in my own mind, in my own body, I realized like, this is a problem if I'm actually contemplating not going because I wouldn't be able to act out. And so that's probably the first time for me that I could see it as like a dependence. Like I am powerless to this. I'm afraid to be without it. And maybe I don't know who I am without it either.
12: Mm-hmm. Wow. Do you think that's universal for people who struggle with addictions?
13: I do. It depends on the addiction. Obviously, everyone's experiences are different. But when it comes to one you can't hide, which is like this, where you can't just sit and, you know, watch porn or masturbate or whatever it looks like, I think there is that like powerlessness when you realize that you can't go without it, that you're risking maybe being caught at work or being caught at school or whatever that looks like. I think everybody gets to that point where they look at it and they say, hey, this might, I might have a problem.
12: Hmm. So take me now to your part of the journey, because obviously you've done research, you've written a book, you've developed this SCARS model that we're going to talk about as well. But you're the developer behind this. So what did you do to get out of the addiction? Because your program hadn't been put into place yet.
13: Right, exactly. So I was about 19 years old. And we're talking about close to 10 years, about a good nine solid years of struggling alone, and as a female, really feeling like I was the only one, because any kind of conversations I had heard about pornography were about men and men's experiences and men's struggles. And so what that told me, the narrative of that is like, oh, there's something wrong with you because you're a girl, you're a woman, and you're struggling with pornography. And so I didn't tell anybody because it's like, they're going to think I'm nuts or something, you know, because I'm like a dude or I'm like a man. So for me, it was a divine encounter. So about 19 years old, I was talking to a colleague of mine, or I'm like more of an acquaintance of mine from church. We were both volunteering at a youth event, you know, me just being a good Christian girl volunteering. And she just sat down beside me and began sharing her story. And oftentimes in the Christian community, when we share our stories, we're not sharing the nitty gritty parts of our stories. We're sharing the good parts of the stories that are palatable and acceptable. But she shared her story with me, her real testimony of faith, that pornography had been a struggle for her as a teenager. And I couldn't believe what I was hearing because, again, I believed firmly that I was the only female who struggled with pornography. And so through her confession or through her testimony, I was able to then say me too and walk into recovery for the first time. With her help, with accountability and support, but also her encouragement to go to counseling and deal with some of the stuff underneath the behavior, the why behind the behavior, and get to the root of it and actually heal.
17: Oh. Do you think that God used that experience to draw you into the world of Christian counseling?
13: Absolutely. At that time, I really had no direction in my life about what I actually wanted to do for a living. Actually, I'd failed out of college with a 1.7 GPA just for lack of direction and also because of the addiction. And so I just didn't know what I was going to do. At that time, I was a graphic designer, which I was good at and still am, but there was more to do. And so I was on church staff at some point doing graphic design. And then while I was on church staff, kind of the catalytic event for me as to what led me into actually doing this work and this ministry was the pastor that I'd had at the time. It had come forward that he had been having a long-term affair with another staff member. Mm. And so that was one of those like eye-opening, like, you know, look at your own story kind of experiences where the people you wouldn't suspect or who are struggling sexually are struggling sexually. And I really felt the Holy Spirit was just, you know, leading me to, you know, you have a story to tell. You have experienced healing. You've experienced recovery. It's time to let other women experience what you have.
17: And praise God. And you've helped so many women as a result of that. I want to go back to something that you said earlier, because I think it's a surprise for part of our listening audience. And for another part, it's no surprise whatsoever. Why do we continually look at this as a male issue? And why do we think that females aren't subject to this temptation as well? It's like there's a presumption that God made men sexual, but not women sexual. So talk to me about this.
13: I mean, well, there's the music. Presumption.
17: Yes.
13: Yep.
17: You know what? Don't forgive me. That was terribly timed on my part. Let me take the answer on the other side, because I know you're going to have a lot to say, and I don't want to have to interrupt you. Let me just reintroduce Crystal Day as our guest, CEO and founder of Living on Purpose. That's a women's telehealth counseling and practicing coaching practice. Goes all across the country. She's also the founder and executive director of She Recovery, a virtual recovery community for women facing pornography and other unwanted sexual behaviors. She's with me today because she has a new book called What Drives Women to Porn, Why Women Struggle Sexually and How to Heal. Back after this.
18: Mary Shalhoub says encountering God for the first time changed her life forever. Hi, I'm Mark Gothier for Crew and Making Your Life Count. Listen as Mary describes what she has come to understand in the course of her relationship with Jesus Christ.
19: I began to understand that there is the Father, Son, and Holy Spirit, and each one has a really significant role in our lives. And I realized, wow, I knew Jesus. I didn't really have, I knew the Father too, but the Father was distant to me at that time, but I never had an encounter or understanding of the Holy Spirit. I didn't know the Holy Spirit is alive and living. The Holy Spirit guides us. And it's just that, you know, still small voice within us.
18: Mary says learning to listen to the Holy Spirit's leading in her life has been a crucial part of her faith journey as she continues to grow closer to God.
19: The Holy Spirit can speak in so many ways. Sometimes it's through other people. Sometimes it's through a knowing. And we just have to be sensitive to the Holy Spirit. And once we're aware there is a Holy Spirit, then we're more sensitive to it. And we just have, the more we lean into His voice and His guidance, the more aware you are of His presence around you. I had this powerful encounter with God, which really changed the course of my life, and it led to a lasting transformation.
18: Knowing God and following the promptings of the Holy Spirit are such powerful parts of a growing relationship with God. Do you need some help as you grow in your walk with God? Visit cru.org/life.
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12: We're visiting with Crystal Day. She's written the book, What Drives Women to Porn, Why Women Struggle Sexually and How to Heal. And I rudely asked a question just before the music played, so forgive me, Crystal, for that. But it is an important question, and that is, I don't know why this mythology continues to be promulgated that porn is a man's issue, that women don't struggle in this area. And the reason why I think the question is so pertinent was evidenced by the response of your personal territory, which is it drives women deeper into shame when they think they are the only one who deals with this. Not that group sinning is something to be smiled upon, but it makes you understand that there is no temptation given to man, right? That it's not a common temptation for all kinds of people. So why do we have the stereotype that it's a man's, not a woman's problem?
13: I think it's pornography in general has been framed as a men's issue. I think partly because men are seen as the ones who are visual. But it's also just been more openly discussed among men. We've seen that in at least the last couple of decades, where men's pornography ministries and groups have exploded. They're everywhere. And also betrayal trauma for wives and their experiences. But I think what's important is, you know, and really much of the research, ministries, and recovery response has been built around men. So, and I think in some ways the church has reinforced that by talking to men about lust and pornography while talking to women about modesty and purity. And so women were often seen as the object of temptation rather than someone who would be sexually struggling herself or even be interested in sex herself. And so that created a cycle, I think, where churches didn't talk about women because they weren't hearing from women because of their own shame. And then women didn't speak up because everything they'd heard told them this was a men's problem. But at the end of the day, women have been there all along. We just haven't done a very good job of seeing them.
12: So now we go to the research, which I think is extremely important. So you've been doing this for a long period of time, but you've also looked at 1,321 women across 58 countries, and you identified as a result of that study five drivers. First of all, how long did it take you to do that study? And then I'm very much interested in having you share with our listeners what those five drivers are.
13: Yeah, so we did a survey, and it took us about 2 months to collect it, and then obviously some time thereafter to put it into a form of, that was usable. But I'm sorry, what was the actual question there? I'm sorry.
17: So the question was, how did you do this study? How did you pull the people together? So you said too much, which is great. Then out of that, gleaning this group of 1,300 plus women, you found five drivers, which really goes to the transcendent question that I'll ask you to answer. And then I'll look at the five drivers, which is really the behavior is not the problem. That there's, it's underneath that we have to do some digging. So talk to me about the five drivers you extrapolated out of this study.
13: Yeah. So the five drivers that we pretty much, it seemed to encompass all the women who we surveyed, was about five drivers, beginning with emotional drivers, relational drivers, identity drivers, trauma drivers, and spiritual drivers. Emotional would be that it's being used as a way of soothing, escaping, numbing, stimulating, regulating difficult emotions. And then the relational component, it speaks to what she's experiencing. So she's experiencing loneliness, rejection, unmet attachment needs, could be relational wounds from childhood or other relationships. And then those identity drivers, that's how she sees herself, right? So that's the shame, that's the body image, it's feeling unwanted, undesirable. And then trauma, obviously, is pretty self-explanatory. It's those past experiences that have shaped her nervous system. It shaped her coping responses, shaped sexual development in some. And then the spiritual side of it, too, where we have distorted beliefs about God, about shame. We've isolated ourselves spiritually because of that shame. Or using spirituality to bypass pain. Pain can also become part of the cycle.
17: Wow. So identifying these five drivers, does that help you as someone who's involved in the counseling to try to dig deep to see which of those five drivers is really driving, no pun intended, but I think this is what you meant, yeah, is driving the behavior?
13: Absolutely. And it's interesting. You can be someone who has all of these drivers. Mm-hmm. It isn't necessarily that you have one. You can have multiple that going on at the same time, because many, in some ways, there are some of them that are related. But as a counselor or as a coach or as a, even a lay counselor, a lay leader in a church, like, you can help a woman understand her story by digging deeper into it. Because I know for me, I've seen clients now, or at least group members and clients for the last 20 years. And the thing they come to you with is, I want to stop. And I've done this, and this to stop. And it's all of this trying harder, praying harder, doing more. But she hasn't looked at her story. She hasn't figured out, you know, where did this start? Why did it start? And what's keeping you going back to it? And if you don't get to the why, then you're leaving all of that stuff, all of that why, all of that pain, all of those experiences, you're leaving them, you know, just, you're just pushing them down the road. Because they're going to catch up to you eventually. And it's, and that's why it's so important that we understand that it's, you know, it's understanding her story is how she heals her story.
17: Wow. To that end, you make the point that sobriety isn't the same as healing. How so?
13: Anybody can be sober. Like, you can be a dry drunk. That's the best way that I can describe it. It's like, you can be sober, but you are still functioning in very unhealthy ways. And what that looks like in reality is, you can transfer one behavior to another. And so you can be, hey, I quit porn, but now I'm eating too much, or I quit porn, but now I'm shopping too much. So you have to deal with the why, or you can just transfer something else.
17: No. When we come back, Crystal, I want to dig a little bit deeper into these drivers, but then I want to get to the scars model.
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0: The Great Salt Lake in the U.S. and the Dead Sea in the Middle East, neither can support life, and the reasons are the same. 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
4: 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I'm Paul Acey with Plugged In by Focus on the Family.
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7: 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We have the privilege of spending the hour with Crystal Day, who is the CEO and founder of Living on Purpose, a women's telehealth counseling and coaching practice, as well as the founder and executive director of She Recovery, a virtual recovery community for women facing pornography and other unwanted sexual behavior. She's written the book, What Drives Women to Porn? Why Women Struggle Sexually and How to Heal. And I love the approach. Crystal really has a very unique approach to understanding that, you know, when someone becomes a drug addict, I've often said this before, they don't sign their senior yearbook, I can't wait to grow up and be an addict. Something in their life breaks them apart. And so the drugs are what you grab to numb, to deal with the pain. And that goes to the five drivers that Crystal has talked about. And I think this five drivers perspective is so insightful, not just in the area of pornography, but in addiction, in general. Nobody wants to be addicted to fill in the blank. So you have to look at the causal factors underneath. By the way, I also think that's important if we want the church, capital C, universal, to become more compassionate. Nobody wants to be addicted to porn or drugs or alcohol or fill in the blank. So we have to understand, where's the brokenness? Where's the need? So if you look at those five drivers again, the emotional, the relational, the identity, the trauma, and the spiritual drivers, every one of those, the brokenness is there that can draw you to something to start taking the pain away, which really goes to, if you're a person who's struggling with porn addiction, Crystal, is it easy to find your own driver, or do you really need to seek the help of a Christian counselor to help you discover what the driver is which drove you to that problem in the first place?
8: I think we can be somewhat self-aware and understand our stories to a certain extent, but it doesn't mean that we can heal alone. And I think that's an important distinction. Not meant to do this stuff alone. And so, yes, you can figure out for yourself if you look at your story and do some dissecting, but I don't think you can heal by yourself.
7: Yeah, I absolutely agree. So that goes to the question of being stuck, and you devote a whole section of the book on why people get stuck. So women can battle this all along, thinking that they're just, you know, Horatio Alger, let's just pull ourselves up by our own bootstraps and I can do this. I've got the power to say no. And then the cycle continues, which of course is the fuel that drives shame even more. So why is it? And I'm going to get to the SCARS model in a minute, but why is it that people get stuck in the sort of hamster cage that spins and spins and spins, but there doesn't seem to be any way out?
8: Because it's more than sexual behavior. Just like any addiction, one, there's a chemical component, because just like drugs and alcohol, there's a pleasure seeking, there's dopamine, there's a chemical thing going on, oxytocin, you know, all the good feeling and neurotransmitters that are going on in the brain. And so when you start to let go of that, your brain actually begins to take over, and it's like, hey, remember that thing that felt so good? I need more of that. And so the brain itself will be a trigger of like, let's get that back. But also, it's a learned way of coping. So a woman may generally want to stop, but if pornography has become the place she goes when she feels lonely or stressed or overwhelmed or even aroused, emotionally dysregulated, whatever that looks like, simply removing it doesn't address what she's using it for. And so that's why someone can pray harder or try harder or put up internet filters and still find herself returning to it. Until we understand what's driving that behavior and begin meeting those underlying needs in healthy ways, then you're going to stay stuck in the cycle.
7: Yeah. Well, when you counsel, do you start by trying to discover where the drivers are in a client's life? And as you said before, it can be all five of these in one. It doesn't just have to be one of them.
8: Absolutely. One of the first things you do, you know, in counseling is try to understand her backstory, you know, figure out where she's come from, especially if she's coming to me for pornography use. Like that's what she's put on her intake form, right? Like, I want to know more about how it started. I want to know what was going on at the time that she found it. You know, how old was she? How did she find it? What was her experience? And then what made her go back the second time? Because there's usually something about that second time that tells you something. Because in some children or some adolescent girls or even adult women, you see porn once and it's like, oh, gross. And you kind of walk away because it's not something that you're really interested in. It's not doing something for you in that one moment. But for those who maybe have a susceptibility or a need, you know, that there's something to cope with, when you see that and you experience that, it's like, oh, it did something to me. It made me feel something that I haven't felt before, or it made me feel something familiar, which if you're talking about sexual abuse, that's something that can feel familiar. And familiar doesn't always mean wanted.
7: Right.
8: And so when you are experiencing that, in our survey, we actually saw about 46% of those we surveyed had experienced sexual abuse. So we're talking about, you know, almost half of them. And so these aren't, you know, outlying experiences. These are things that women are experiencing and have experienced. I think they say one in three women are assaulted anyway, in our culture. And so I always want to know more about, you know, why'd you go back to it the second time or the third time? And so that tells us a lot about, you know, kind of her background. And we can start to see a little bit of what was maybe driving her.
7: Mm-hmm. let me pause at this point, and I'm going to get into the SCARS model, but I want to talk about the reality of what happens. So if a woman's struggling and she finds the courage to be able to tell somebody and she decides to go and talk to someone in the church, boy, that reaction can either drive her deeper into her shame or can begin at least the first baby steps toward healing. How should a church respond when someone says they're struggling in this area?
8: Yeah, I mean, many women, like I said, have never heard their struggle named from the platform. They may have heard it from men, but they've never heard their unique struggle named from the platform as a woman. And so if every sermon, every men's group, every purity conversation is describing porn as something a husband or teenage boy struggles with, then she's going to hear that and think something's wrong with me. And so if you are to go to get support from a church, you know, the number one thing they need to hear is you're not alone. You are not the only one. Because that's likely what they believe. I believe it was about 68% of those we surveyed thought they were the only one. And so it is important that they understand that, that they're not the only one, that they are shown compassion rather than condemnation, that they should, in my mind, safety sounds like curiosity. It sounds like compassion. And it's also know where to refer someone for appropriate help. Churches should have in their back pocket places, someone, you know, whether it's She Recovery or not, a resource to hand her, to tell her about. If she goes to you and it's she's met with a blank face, that's not helping her, because she's only going to feel like there's less and less for her available.
7: Crystal, that's why, if I can just pause for a moment, why I love having these kinds of conversations, because it is my fervent hope that churches, their staff, the pastors, the assistant pastors will hear programs like this and understand that part of these conversations are not just to help the person that's struggling, but to let churches know about resources like yours that are available. Mm-hmm. Because God bless our pastors, our shepherds. They've got so much to do. They wear 9,000 hats. The pay is not always that good, and the hours can be long and taxing, and you're expected to do so many things. So somehow just learning that you've got extra resources out there might be a well-spoken word. So I hope this is an apple of gold for somebody out there who's thinking, boy, someone came into my office recently and I didn't know where to go. So now let me get to the SCARS model, because it's an acrostic. So talk to me about the model. And this is, let's give credit where credit is due, this is solely your idea, is it not?
8: It is. It is. I will say it's loosely based on 12 steps. I didn't quite reinvent the wheel, but I wrote this as part of my first book, Dirty Girls Come Clean. And it became kind of the framework. I didn't expect it to, but it's really a 5-part recovery framework. And it is an acronym that spells SCARS, beginning with surrender, and then confession, accountability, responsibility, and sharing. And in my mind, it gives women a practical pathway for moving out of secrecy and hopefully into lasting recovery and healing.
7: Fabulous. Now, can you walk me through the SCARS?
8: Absolutely.
7: Thank you.
8: Yes. So that first step, surrender, really it's kind of the powerlessness step, right? We've begun to recognize what we're doing, what we've been doing isn't working. It might soothe, it might relieve stress or whatever, but it's not doing us any favors. And surrender means becoming willing to stop trying to control or manage the struggle. And become open to a different way forward. And I also see surrender as a way to surrender the driver. It's like you understand you have a driver, you understand there's things going on that you can't control. And so you have to surrender the driver, but also surrender to the one who made you, surrendering to Jesus, who can really walk alongside you in this journey. Mm-hmm. And then that second step is confession. We bring what's been hidden for a very long time. For most women, this is something that they carry with them and they hide it. We bring it into the light. That includes being honest about the behavior, but also honest about the drivers, honest about what's happening emotionally, relationally, spiritually, what's happening within our story. And that confession can happen to a friend. It can happen to a church leader. It could happen to a counselor. But that confession is really for the first time telling someone your story, telling someone your experience. And it goes into
7: there's the music again. I want to linger on this one a little bit, because Crystal, this is the one where, boy, you just have to ask the Lord to give you the courage to do this on two levels, because you said something very insightful. Number one is telling the truth in a safe relationship. So you have to make sure that you are in an environment where it is safe to do this, but also This is the tough part of recovery, is that you have to go back and look at those drivers, which means the trauma in the past, for example, that came up, the sexual assault that took place, stuff that you've buried because that was your coping skill. Now you kick open the front door, you let the healing power of sunlight, S-O-N light, come into your life. And that's risky. And that step right there is a whole lot of reasons why I think people go, I'd rather live in my shame rather than have to kick the door open and let the light in. Talk to me about that, Crystal, when we get back. The book is called What Drives Women to Porn, Why Women Struggle Sexually, and How to Heal. Back after this.
9: Are you often exhausted throughout the day? You're not alone. It's a common refrain echoed by many, and a new study has the data to back up what most people are feeling on a daily basis, that they are truly tired. A survey of about 27,000 people reveals that 71.5% of adults have experienced fatigue multiple days over the past 3 months. According to the survey, fatigue is a physical or mental tiredness or exhaustion that doesn't improve with more sleep. The survey did not pinpoint specific underlying causes of this fatigue, in part because there are so many of them. But there is a universal hope. The words of Jesus Christ in Matthew 11, "Come to me, all who labor and are heavy laden, and I will give you rest." That's an invitation you can respond to right now. Come to Jesus and find true rest in Him. I'm David Wolin at haventoday.org.
10: Hello, this is Paul Kennings. Stay tuned for a quick word that will touch your life. When we are praying and we are continually going before God, it shows our level of dependency on God. And that's exactly what we're experiencing when we read in Matthew chapter 26, as Jesus Christ is in the Garden of Gethsemane. When times are difficult, when situations are beyond us, we can't make people do certain things, we can't make certain things happen, and sometimes because we are trying to, we end up stressed out. Jesus Christ is functioning as fully man in this particular situation, operates this way in verse 36. It says, "Then Jesus came with them unto a place called Gethsemane and said to his disciples, sit here while I go over there and pray." He came to the Garden of Gethsemane. He had a purpose. He had a focus. That's why what the Bible would say, pray with a petition, pray with a focus. When we go to God, it should not be so general. We don't have a clue what we're even telling God. Pray with focus. The second thing we see here is that Jesus Christ commands them to sit there because he needs company. Here is Jesus functioning in his fully human form, desiring company. Jesus, the Christ, the Son of the living God. Jesus Christ, who is the very nature of God. Oh, folks, in the most difficult times of our lives, we need prayer partners. We need people who we can trust to intercede for us, who remain focused with you. Whatever it is, you cannot do it alone. You need prayer partners. You can't run that race by yourself.
11: For more information on today's topic or other helpful resources, log on to powerwalkministries.org.
7: We're visiting with Crystal Day, who's the CEO and founder of Living on Purpose, and also she happens to be the executive director and founder of She Recovery. She joins us today with her new book, What Drives Women to Porn, Why Women Struggle Sexually and How to Heal. And we're getting to the healing part because Crystal came up with this an acronym called SCARS, Surrender, Confession, Accountability, Responsibility, Sharing. And honestly, as I read this, I don't know. I mean, I know your specialty is with people who struggle with unwanted sexual behaviors and pornography. But this paradigm, Crystal, I think could be picked up and used for addiction writ large. I mean, I love the concept of the drivers here. And I think that this, you're really onto something here and why programs sometimes work and sometimes don't work. But going to the pain underneath the drivers, as you call them, I think is hugely important. But I want to go back to the C, because this is the one that I think is where you have to say, Lord, give me the strength, give me the courage to be able to do this, and give me the discernment to find truth in a safe relationship, safe being the operative word. Talk to me about why this can be the biggest stumbling block, and yet if you don't get through the C, you're not going to get to the ARS of this.
8: Yeah, so safe confession creates connection. And so I always say that, you know, some people's confession is actually through exposure. That's not the ideal way of entering into it. You want to be able to have some control over how your story is found out. And so for me, secrecy can feel very protective. But eventually that secrecy can become a prison. Mm. And so if we are

0: I'll talk about this with the last step as well, that not everyone is entitled to your story.
1: Yes.
0: Mm-hmm. And it's important that you have discernment about the right people to talk to. And so I say, you know, a qualified counselor, a church leader who you maybe have seen talk about this in the past, a friend that you know you can trust, perhaps even a family member. But it's someone that you feel safe with, and that's the most important thing.
1: Yes, absolutely. Well, then you can't get to the A without getting through the confession part, because this is the whole idea of you can't heal alone. Talk to me about this. You know, we talked about AA before, having that accountability partner, and it isn't AA alone that has this. What is it about checking in with someone else who becomes a kind of safety rail in your life that's so beneficial?
0: Well, usually that person who you're accountable to, they're accountable to you as well, and that's the partnership. I hope that women can find other women who are struggling and be of support to each other. And that's the ideal framework. That's the ideal relationship. If that's not the case, then you just need to find a friend who's willing to hold you accountable to your, mm-hmm. not just to your behavior. It's not just about, have you watched porn today? It's, how's your heart doing? You know, it's the driver stuff. Are you doing the good work that you need to be doing to heal, not just be sober? And that can be through accountable relationships, like in a support group, like going to She Recovery meetings, whatever that looks like for you. But it's also just, you know, being willing to be accountable, because unfortunately, many who are in addiction, they hide. They're good liars. They know how to get around things, circumvent filters, all these different things. And so accountability is also about just being willing to be seen.
1: Yeah. Wow. What about the idea of taking ownership of your own healing?
0: So that's the fourth step. Responsibility is taking ownership of your own healing, which is really important, because a lot of us also like to take blame, or blame others for, oh, if I hadn't found that magazine, I wouldn't have been in this mess. If I hadn't done this, or if my dad didn't travel so much, or my mom didn't have depression, if I didn't have reasons to cope, then I wouldn't be coping. But, and that's true. To a certain extent, it's true. But there does come a point in all of this where we have to take personal responsibility. You may not be responsible for what happened to you, but you're responsible for your own healing. Mm. And so that's part of it too. But the other part of responsibility is also relinquishing what's not yours to own. Because so many who have experienced abuse in particular still carry guilt. And they still carry, like, maybe I could have done something different, or maybe if I told somebody sooner, or whatever that is, they carry too much of the thing that was done to them. And so it's relinquishing that responsibility as well.
1: Wow. Wow. The last one, the S, sharing.
0: Yeah. So sharing is all about, you know, allowing God to use your story. So I'm not saying you have to go on Janet Parshall and tell your story to the whole nation, but there is, you know, a need. There's some woman in your life eventually who's going to need to hear your story, who is going to be benefited by your experience and you going first. And so this is all about, you know, sharing and telling your story, telling what God has done, and showing the healing that's happened in your own life.
1: Yeah. Amen. Give him the glory out of all of this. What happens, you know, the thing about addiction is you can just see what a clever tool of the enemy this is, particularly when I look at this through the lens of your drivers. You know, you're the only one. You were wounded. You have a right to stay addicted. You have the right to be doing this activity. What happens when the enemy sits on your shoulder again and starts whispering exactly the antithesis of what the Holy Spirit is trying to tell you? How do we survive that?
0: Hopefully you're in community with someone. And so when that comes and you hear that little voice that says, hey, remember that thing that feels good? You can remember that there were steps you've taken that were better, that you have healthier ways of coping, and you have a Lord who loves you and can handle whatever you have to throw at him.
1: Yeah. Amen and amen. There's much more in the book. You know, you think an hour is a long time. Books like this, I feel like I've just barely scratched the surface. But the takeaways are that you can heal. That, let me see the subtitle. Why Women Struggle Sexually. So that goes right to the core of the five drivers. And How to Heal. And you just heard Crystal break down those five letters, S-C-A-R-S. And by the way, it's just not only a model perfectly for people who struggle with sexual behavior and pornography, but for addiction in general. So, Crystal, I want to thank you. I'm going to end this the way I started, because If you had just gotten up here, and I'm thrilled the fact that you got not one but two degrees from Liberty University, you've got, again, the academic acumen to be able to talk about this. And you're obviously very much of an entrepreneur, being the founder of not one but two.

0: organizations that deal with counseling and recovery.
1: American Family News, I'm Robert Thornton. The board of the Kennedy Center has decided to close for safety reasons following a judge's ruling against the board's effort to put President Trump's name on the building. Here's Fox's Jessica Rosenthal.
2: President Trump is chair of the Kennedy Center board and said in a Truth Social post it's in disrepair and falling apart, that he can fix it by raising money and through his ability to build. Also today, federal judge Christopher Cooper ruled against a Kennedy Center board resolution that aimed to put President Trump's name on the building's facade by saying that only Congress could make such a decision. After that ruling, President Trump announced that the Kennedy Center board had voted to close the center for safety reasons pending reconstruction. But President Trump wrote in a post that courts must rule favorably on a board decision to put his name on the building, or the renovation will not take place, adding that he's already raised $17 million to go toward making repairs. Jessica Rosenthal, Fox News.
1: The Massachusetts governor's proposed improved postpartum health care after the Lindsey Clancy trial. Governor Maura Healey said today new parents in the state should receive better support and postpartum care. She proposed providing free home visits by nurses to all parents with newborns, as well as updated regulations governing mental health screening of new mothers. President Trump is lashing out at the U.S. Supreme Court over its decision on mail-in ballots. More from Fox's Jared Halpern.
3: Attorney General Todd Blanche says the Justice Department will comply with a Supreme Court order preventing the Postal Service from enforcing mail-in ballot restrictions sought by the president.
4: That doesn't mean that we're not going to do everything in this administration that we can to make sure that there are free and fair elections.
3: Blanche also says President Trump is very frustrated by recent Supreme Court rulings.
4: The idea that President Trump shouldn't be allowed to communicate to the American people his frustration, I don't share that.
3: In a social media post, President Trump wrote the justices are not the people he interviewed, but merely a shell of their original selves. At the White House, Jared Halpern, Fox News.
1: A nonprofit run by black federal lawmakers launched a multi-million-dollar effort today to engage voters in key districts in the midterm elections following years of dissatisfaction over traditional efforts to reach such voters. The Congressional Black Caucus Institute's So Vote campaign will seek to register and mobilize young voters, as well as voters in majority black and rural communities across the South, Midwest, and West. The Institute said the campaign involves partnerships with dozens of local organizations with in-person and online outreach. As the countdown to the midterms accelerates, conservative strategists are urging Republican candidates to ditch abstract labels and focus squarely on the issues. AFN's Chris Woodward has more.
5: Speaking on American Family Radio, Teller Strategies President Paul Teller broke down why campaigns win when they pivot from personality clashes to concrete differences.
6: The average person couldn't define socialism if forced to, right? I mean, like, we know it's bad. People know it's bad. In terms of what it is, what exactly is bad, you're much better off talking about the issues.
5: Teller points out that voters respond when campaigns highlight tangible policy contrast, like parental rights and economic control, rather than relying on buzzwords that don't appear on the ballot.
6: In most places in America, the word socialist is not on the ballot, but the word Democrat is, right? So we should be out there kind of saying, the Democrats are going to do X, Y, and Z. They're fine with transit, and they're fine with taking away parental rights, et cetera, et cetera.
5: With control of Congress on the line, strategists say the winning formula for November is clear. Focus on team branding, defend foundational values, and keep the spotlight on the issues impacting everyday voters.
1: Reno, Nevada is taking the next steps to increase its water supply. Here's Fox's Sue Guzman.
7: Officials are hoping that by the early 2030s, water that once went down a drain in North Valleys could be flowing back out of a kitchen tap. The city has broken ground on Nevada's first ever wastewater to drinking water plant in Reno. The goal is to take 2 million gallons of wastewater and make it drinkable for residents in Reno and Truckee Meadows. The treatment plant uses a combination of advanced purification using activated carbon and high-intensity ultraviolet light to kill or inactivate viruses or parasites before putting it into an underground aquifer.
1: See more news at AFN.net. I'm Robert Thornton.
8: Our Bible verse today is found in Philippians. In the words of the Apostle Paul, I press on toward the goal for the prize of the upward call of God in Christ Jesus. That was from Philippians chapter 3, verse 14. 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
12: So are Americans worshiping government over God?
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15: Abortion is not.

0: When I came here to the Moody Church and became the pastor, I was aware that I was becoming a part of the tremendous heritage of Dwight L. Moody.
1: Moody was not just an evangelist.
2: He's going to the untouchables of our society.
1: He cared deeply about them, and I think that just comes through when he talked to people.
2: Marx is looking at it and saying there are these structural issues, and we could solve this if different people were in charge.
0: In the process, he picked up a lot of radical ideas. Marx bought the original lie.
2: That's the big difference that Moody and Marx take.
0: Marx and Moody, two contemporaries, two gospels, two tombstones, and one choice.
3: Welcome to In the Market with Janet Parshall. This is going to be a fabulous conversation. What you just heard was a little clip from a documentary called Marx and Moody, Clash of Worldviews. I've got a link to the YouTube site on my information page so that you can watch the entire documentary. But even better than that, we're going to talk about a brand new book called Marx and Moody. And I love the subtitle, Two Contemporaries, Two Gospels, Two Tombstones, One Choice. And we're going to talk to one of the co-authors of the book, Dr. Erwin Lutzer himself, now pastor emeritus after serving the Lord as senior pastor at the Moody Church for 36 years. Now he's their goodwill ambassador, and he travels around the world, continues to speak, continues to write. I think, honestly, just a casual observer, I think he's busier now than he's ever been before when he was head pastor in Chicago. He's heard on not one, not two, but three radio programs carried on Moody, the Moody Church Hour, Songs in the Night, and Running to Win. And oh yes, by the way, he's an award-winning author that's written more than 20 books when he's not speaking at conferences or he's leading historical travels. And that takes us to where this whole idea of comparing these two contemporaries, important word, meaning they lived at the same time, between Karl Marx and D.L. Moody. Dr. Lutzer, always, always, always time well spent when I get to spend it with you. Oh my word, what vitamins are you taking? Because you just keep going and going.
4: Well, what you've said is true. I do think that I'm busier in retirement, so to speak, than I was when I was the pastor. One of the things that God has given me is the privilege of doing ministry in different ways. And, you know, somebody asked me, how long are you going to continue to preach? And I said, I can answer that very precisely. I will stop when I can't do it anymore. So as long as I can do it, I'm going to continue to do it.
3: Amen. Amen. And we're the better for it. So I am so glad. This idea is absolutely fascinating because we are living in an age that for some bizarre unknown reason, and we'll get into this in our conversation, there is a receptivity to the concepts of socialism and Marxism. Even a party now that uses the name Democratic Socialists of America, they're not democratic, they are socialists and they're card-carrying communists. And we've got young people now that think that everything that Marx said is just jolly. You and I grew up, Dr. Lutzer, in an era where we knew about the Cold War. We worried about whether or not we were going to nuclear bomb each other out of existence, and we would have thought that would have been a wake-up call. Not only that, but there are millions and millions of people who have lost their lives to communism. So why the receptivity? I don't know. I'll leave that question hanging. We'll get into that later. But you had this brilliant idea, and I should point out that your co-author is Dr. Greg Quiggle, who, by the way, was the D.L. Moody Professor of Historical Theology and Dean of Study Abroad at Moody Bible Institute, a kind of living Library of Congress, if you will, on the person of D.L. Moody. So he very much focuses on the Moody part, and that in and of itself is riveting to understand how much he took his faith and he put shoe leather in it and took it to the streets, which was amazing. You focused in on the Marx part and you did this comparison, but you came up with the idea of doing this side-by-side comparison. How did that happen? Where'd you get that idea?
4: Well, I went to England early. I was part of a Reformation tour. And because I wanted to give a lecture at the tomb of Karl Marx, I knew that he was buried there in Highgate Cemetery. As I was preparing the lecture, Janet, it dawned on me that he was a contemporary of D.L. Moody. 46 years they shared life together on this planet. Not only that, but Engels, Frederick Engels, who helped write the Communist Manifesto, he actually attended a Moody meeting when Moody was having his huge crusades in London. And he wrote about it, and of course I quoted in the book. Mm-hmm. And what he said is that, among other things, that this is the... And by the way, he described it. He described the choir. He described people accepting Christ. But he says this is the way in which the ruling class uses religion to keep the proletariat, the workers, in check. Now, even more interesting, Marx is dead. He, of course, spent his last years there in London. Frederick Engels even spoke at his grave and all. And Engels is beginning to wonder, why didn't England become communist? After all, the Communist Manifesto came out in 1848 in London, the very first place. So what happened? They were speaking about the abuses in London, and there were many abuses with the Industrial Revolution. And he said, and I'm quoting, "It's because of revivalists such as Moody and Sankey," and we all know that Sankey, of course, was Moody's choir leader.
3: Mm-hmm.
4: He says, "It's because of revivalists such as Moody and Sankey and the dangerous aid of the Salvation Army." What he was saying is that Christianity was meeting many of the needs of the people. There just weren't enough revolutionaries who were willing to pillage, to destroy, and to kill in order to grasp everything that belonged to the ruling class and to call it their own. And so, in a backhanded way, Engels was saying, it's the Christian influence in London that brings this about. And I have to hurry to say this. Engels was also asked in a game, who do you hate the most? Quickly, he said, Spurgeon. Because, you know, those were the days when Spurgeon was the great preacher.
3: Yes.
4: And he, of course, was also preaching against socialism. So the idea came to me, I'm a philosophy major, that I will write the Marx part. And then I invited Greg Quigel to write the part about D.L. Moody, because he's been studying Moody for the last 30 or 40 years. And that's how it came about, Marx and Moody.
3: And it is, in a word, an absolutely fabulous and unbelievably timely book that, yes, you examine the two worldviews, but ultimately it's the bigger picture. It's dark against light, good versus evil, God against all of the demons. And boy, do demons play a role in this story as well. We're just getting started on this fascinating book. I've got a link to the book on my website as well. Marx and Moody, two contemporaries, two gospels, two tombstones, one choice. Back after this.
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3: 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What a joy to spend the hour with Dr. Erwin Lutzer, Pastor Emeritus of the Moody Church in Chicago, award-winning author, and boy, his newest book, just so timely, speaks to the days in which we live. It's called Marx and Moody. Two contemporaries, two gospels, two tombstones, one choice. I learned so much about Marx that I did not know until I read the book, and I thought I knew something about Marx. So he's Jewish by ethnicity, and yet his father ends up having a conversion to Lutheranism. Do we know why he would give up Judaism? I mean, that's always a story in and of itself. Why would he give up Judaism and decide that he was going to follow the teachings of Luther?
4: I think the reason is because he felt that he might be under persecution, and therefore, if he becomes a Lutheran, he would have more freedom. Mm. But what's interesting, and I know that you're getting to this, Janet, at the age of 18, his father writes to him and says, among other things, that your heart is obviously animated and governed by a demon not granted to all men. Is that demon heavenly? Or Faustian. Mm-hmm. Now, the average person listening right now thinks of Faust, who made a deal with the devil and lost his soul to hell. But that's not the Faust that he is referring to. He's referring to a different Faust. It's the Faust of the Enlightenment, written by a man by the name of Goethe. I can't go into the details because we don't have time, but here's the point. This Faust makes a deal with the devil, and in the end, outwits the devil and still goes to heaven. And one of the lines in this Faust, which Marx really liked, was this. Listen carefully. Everything that has come into existence deserves to be destroyed. Not everything that's been created, because that would indicate God, but everything that has come into existence deserves to be destroyed. And, you know, you look at Marxism, and what has Marxism done? A tremendous amount of destruction. But I can't prove it. But I think that Marx maybe made a deal with the devil and hoped that he would win in the end. Very quickly, is it okay, Janet, if I go ahead and give just a couple of lines of poems?
3: Oh, please. That was what I was going to ask you to do. Please do.
4: Yeah, right. You know, Marx, he was really into demonism. Let me read a few of his lines. The hellish vapors rise within my brain. See this sword, the prince of darkness sold it to me, for he strikes the time and gives the sign. More boldly I will play the dance of death. Or listen to this. Thus heaven have I forfeited. I know full well my soul once true to God is chosen for hell. And then with disdain I throw my gauntlet full in the face of the world and see the collapse of this pygmy giant, whose fall will not stifle my ardor. Then I will wander godlike and victorious through the ruins of the world, and giving my words an active force, I will feel equal to the Creator. Mm. Wow. Mm-hmm. Wow. So I don't know whether Marx was really an atheist. I do know this. He hated God. And if you hate God, you're going to say you don't believe in him and so forth. There are many people who are going through difficult times, and that's what they are. And by the way, Marx's father said to his son in a letter, you are giving birth to monsters. And then very quickly, his mother, Henrietta, said this, brings a smile to my face. I wish that Karl would actually earn some capital rather than just writing about it.
3: Only a mother. Wow. So I bet in the quietude of your heart, you've asked the same question, because I'm curious to know. I mean, the Bible says out of the overflow of the heart, the mouth speaks. Is there a possibility? And we won't know, because 1 Samuel says man looks on the outward appearance, God looks on the heart. But I'm intrigued on his hatred of God. So often that's somebody who says God wasn't there when I needed him. God disappointed me. That animosity has to come from somewhere. And so if it's none of the above, is there a possibility Marx was demon-possessed?
4: You know, I certainly think so. What's very interesting is this. You remember Wormbrand, Richard Wormbrand, who suffered in Romania under communism, 14 years, tortured in prison. He called Marxism collective demonization. Why? Because when he was tortured, all of the torturers, who themselves were Romanians, they took such delight in it. Their faces filled with joy. Instead of just killing somebody, they loved to torture them. What kind of a person does that? No wonder he called it collective demonization. Now, to be fair to Marx, if you read the literature, you discover that there are many people who say that all of this should be discounted because it was before he wrote the Communist Manifesto. It was in his 20s and early 30s, and he wrote the manifesto later, so it should be discounted. But all that we know is this. When we look into Marx's mind, we see endless darkness.
3: Mm-hmm. Yes, and I would say the argument could be made exactly the opposite. Who you are in your 20s and 30s foretells who you're going to be in your 40s and 50s. If anything, it sets the groundwork for the manifesto, not the opposite. So I think that argument falls under its own weight. His family life was a mess, and this is important because one of the things he wants to destroy is the family. But in his own household, it was chaos. Talk to me about that.
4: Yeah, it was so much chaos that a year after the manifesto was written, he was actually evicted from his apartment. And it's because he drank too much, he smoked too much, and he had no personal hygiene. But let's get to that, Janet. When you read the manifesto, you read about the fact that that means that nobody should own anything, the abolition of private property. But right after that is the abolition of the family. And he says very clearly, "You mean you want to destroy the family?" I'm paraphrasing. And he says, "Yes, that's exactly what I mean." Why? The family was a unit of oppression. Men oppressed their wives. They oppressed their children by taking them to church. God was the ultimate oppressor. So what you have to do is to destroy the family. Now, he was married to Jenny. They had six children. All of them ended badly, by the way. But the point is that Marx said to Engels, "Jenny would like to die and be safely in the grave with the children." She says this over and over again, and he says, "I don't blame her." In other words, if you are a true atheist, what could be more comforting than death, where you go into non-existence, all your troubles are over, you no longer exist? But
3: let me take a break right there. We'll be back after this.
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9: A few years ago, I was going to write about how a professor used woke rhetoric to challenge the woke ideas spread by a university. I'm glad I waited because Professor Student Regis has been vindicated. The University of Washington encouraged faculty to acknowledge that they were occupying Indian lands in their course syllabus. The professor decided to employ some parody and wrote, "I acknowledge that by the labor theory of property, the Coast Salish people can claim historical ownership of almost none of the land currently occupied by the University of Washington." The next day, he was ordered to take the statement off the syllabus because, in the words of the department head, they were inappropriate, offensive, and toxic. When he refused, the school created a video alternative to his class and began an investigation. The professor filed suit and lost in the U.S. District Court, but eventually won the case when appealed to the Ninth Circuit Court. The judicial panel ruled that the potential discomfort a student might feel does not justify censoring protected speech. Upon the victory, the professor thanked the legal team with fire and hoped that this ruling would help reverse a decade-long trend towards ideological conformity in the academy. The University of Washington maintains they acted appropriately and did nothing wrong. Nevertheless, the university had to pay $600,000 in attorney fees and other costs. I applaud the professor for challenging a land acknowledgement statement with John Locke's labor theory of property. This is another example of a woke idea being challenged by history and common sense. I'm Kirby Anderson, and that's my point of view.
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11: 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Here's an example of intentional witnessing. New and two other ladies from her church attended an evangelism training event. This was news text the day after the training. Our flight was canceled so that God would lead us to talk to the manager of the hotel and share the gospel with him. He prayed to receive Christ as his Lord and Savior. And then a few months later, another text from New said, I witnessed to 16 of my nieces and nephews at my family reunion, ranging from age 9 to 29. 10 of them prayed to receive Christ. And then there was yet another text. We attended a soccer tournament and got to witness to 10 people. 2 people prayed to receive Jesus. That's what happens when someone learns how to share their faith. They see opportunities that are all around them and can't help but share their faith. For resources to help you get started in sharing your faith, visit our website at sharelife.today. That's sharelife.today.
3: Absolutely fascinating book in my classroom. It would be required reading. It's called Marx and Moody, Two Contemporaries, Two Gospels, Two Tombstones, One Choice. Also, there's a marvelous documentary that was put together by the Moody Church. It's called Marx and Moody, Clash of Worldviews. Absolutely fascinating. And again, this is a comparison between two men who lived at the same time with markedly different reactions and responses to the problems they saw in the world. Dr. Lutzer focused on Marx and Dr. Greg Quigel focused on Moody. So it's an absolutely fascinating read. If you love history, this is absolutely going to be something that you are going to love to read. But more importantly, because we are seeing this triple-headed hydra raise its ugly, dangerous head again, you need to understand that ideas have consequences. And how do you defeat an idea you disagree with? With a better one. And the gospel is the best idea out there. It's exactly what Moody did to respond to what was growing in terms of this communist manifesto. So I want to talk to, and I loved your play on the words in this book, Dr. Lutzer, talking about the gospel of Marxism. It wasn't good news at all. And by the way, the more I read your book, the more I thought Marxism, communism, is predicated on hatred. It starts with that germ of a hatred of God, but it systematically starts hating. It creates, and we'll talk about this more, this whole idea of the oppressor and the oppressed, of the proletariat against the bourgeoisie. There always has to be something, someone, some structure that you hate. It is inarguably a hate-driven worldview. So talk to me about why he went after private property. This was a guy who was borrowing money, didn't make a lot of money, gets thrown out of his apartment like you talked before, and yet he's anti-capitalist, which I find so interesting because first go out and get some money. And he doesn't do that. He turns around and says, the state needs to give it to me. That's a lazy man's option, it seems to me.
4: Yeah, and the reason that he said that the abolition of private property is important is because people fight over property, right? They fight over borders. And by the way, in the manifesto, he talks about the need for all nations to be together. He had a global view. One of the reasons that the subtitle says, and two tombstones, is at the end of the book, I go to the two tombstones and tell people what was written on there, namely Marx and also Moody and his wife Emma. But the point is this, that Marx believed that if nobody owned anything, everyone would live happily. The workers would be in charge. They would distribute all the goods with fairness, after all. And we'd have a utopia of sorts. But it's private property that is the problem. And how do you take care of private property? Well, very easily, what you have to do is to kill the owners, because they aren't going to do it voluntarily. And we can go to Russia, for example, where Stalin did that. By the way, he loved the word collective. He had collective farms. He took all the farmers who were wealthy and took them to Siberia. Many of them were killed. Why? Because everybody has to be equal in Marxism. And I know I'm getting ahead of the story, but I can't help but think of the words of Churchill, who said, the great vice of capitalism is the unequal distribution of blessings. The great virtue of socialism is the equal distribution of misery. Mm-hmm. So it's more important that everyone be poor than that some people be rich. And Janet, I know I have an awful lot to say here, but how did Marxism come to America?
3: Yes.
4: A man by the name of Gramsci, whom I quote, says this, what you can do, and he saw three barriers to communism in America that needed to be demolished: Christianity, the nuclear family, and capitalism. But what did he teach? He said that we could take, that churches could promote Marxism by taking language from the words of Jesus, like he says, Jesus said it's hard for a rich man to enter into the kingdom of heaven, and therefore what you have to do is to condemn the rich, because in Marxism it is believed that if you are rich, you have done it on the backs of the poor. The reason that America is rich is because America became rich at the expense of all of the poor countries. See, if you make that connection, that's why there's so much hatred of America. Every problem in the world oftentimes gets blamed. Yeah. Now, all right, that's why the abolition of private property is very, very necessary to be destroyed. And then, as you mentioned, based on Hegel, progressivism says ideas always need to be in conflict. So that's where your hatred comes in. And of course, we see that even in our own societies as it has bled into our own culture here in America.
3: Yeah, exactly. I want to go back to Gramsci and Christianity, family, and capitalism as their triple-headed hydra that needs to be destroyed. But I also want to go back to this idea about faith being transferred, as you write in the book, from God to the state. Now, that sounds great on paper, Dr. Lutzer, but it never happened. And not only that, but there's I doubt seriously that Nikita Khrushchev was waiting in a bread line. I don't think Gorbachev had to worry about whether or not the power to his apartment would be turned off. There's always a group that's going to have power. In fact, it's one of their own tenets, oppressor and oppressed. The state becomes the oppressor in communism, and the oppressed are the workers who stand in bread lines and don't have any food, water, or even a job.
4: You know, one of my chapters in the book is entitled What Marx Got Wrong and Moody Got Right. And what it came down to was human nature. What made Marx think that if the oppressors, namely the capitalists, could be overthrown and destroyed and killed, and that the workers would rise up, what made him think that the workers were going to be more fair, more human than the bourgeoisie, the land.
12: 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Thanks, Mike Waters. His number, 386-871-7704.
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15: 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And you'll never see salvation pictured more clearly than you do in Noah's Ark. Now, that ark is a picture of the Lord Jesus Christ, and I want you to see it. I want you to see the spiritual salvation that comes to all of those of us who need to flee the wrath of God that is coming on this world.
14: Welcome to Love Worth Finding, featuring the timeless teaching of Pastor Adrian Rogers. In Genesis chapter 6, God looked upon Noah's generation and was brokenhearted by their sin, the very same sins that run rampant in our world today. Just as he warned them, he has warned us. Yet in the midst of that darkness, Noah stood firm, an unsinkable saint who found grace in the eyes of God and provision from the flood. And just as Noah was, we too can find that same grace and be saved from the wrath to come. If you have your Bible, turn now to Genesis chapter 6, as Adrian Rogers tells us how to be unsinkable saints.
15: This is the story of the great flood and Noah's ark. Now, can we believe this story, or is this just simply folklore? Folks, you can believe it. As a matter of fact, archaeologists tell us, as they study the histories of the great civilizations, every one of them have somewhere in the background a story of a great flood. Now, of course, sometimes the stories are garbled and mixed up because we have the true account in the Bible, but they all tell us that there must have been sometime, somewhere in this earth, a cataclysmic flood. But I don't depend upon archaeologists. I depend upon the Lord Jesus Christ to confirm this story. The Lord Jesus told us in Matthew chapter 24 and verse 37 that as it was in the days of Noah, it's going to be just before he comes back again. And I want to say to you that the days of Noah have returned to us right now. Now let's begin reading here in Genesis chapter 6, and I want to begin reading in verse 5. Look at it. And God saw that the wickedness of man was great in the earth, and that every imagination of the thoughts of his heart was only evil continually. And it repented the Lord God, or the Lord, that he had made man on the earth, and it grieved him in his heart. And the Lord said, I will destroy man whom I have created from the face of the earth, both man and beast and the creeping things and the fowls of the air, for it repenteth me that I have made them. But now here's our verse. Look at it. But Noah found grace in the eyes of the Lord. Now, ladies and gentlemen, that's the first time the word grace is used in the Bible. But Noah found grace in the eyes of the Lord. These are the generations of Noah. Noah was a just man and perfect in his generations, and Noah walked with God. And Noah begat three sons, Shem, Ham, and Japheth. The earth also was corrupt before God, and the earth was filled with violence. And God looked upon the earth, and behold, it was corrupt, for all flesh had corrupted his way upon the earth. And God said unto Noah, the end of all flesh has come before me. For the earth is filled with violence through them, and behold, I will destroy them with the earth. Make thee an ark of gopher wood. And I'm going to stop reading right there, but God said, Noah, I'm going to destroy the world because of its violence, because of its wickedness, because of its vileness. Make an ark of safety. Now, Jesus said, as it was in the days of Noah, it's going to be just before I come. Now, what were the days of Noah? Well, number one, they were days of apostasy. The faith that had been delivered to the prophet Abel and to Adam, this faith was now fading and receding from the earth, and people were believing ungodly philosophies. But not only was it a day of apostasy, it was a day of anarchy. Over and over in the scripture that we just read, violence filled the earth. And it was a day of wicked ideas. As a matter of fact, the Bible tells us, look in verse 5, and God saw that the wickedness of man was great in the earth. Now watch this. And every imagination of the thoughts of his heart was only evil continually. Now the word imagination here does not mean daydreams. It means wicked schemes. It speaks of philosophies. There were philosophers and idea people and politicians who were trying to remake and remold society in that day. And I'm telling you, we have that today in a way that we've never had before, don't we? You know, somebody was talking about a well-known politician, and they said, when it comes to a press conference, how can you tell whether he's lying? They said, well, He's really a good liar, so it's hard to tell whether he's lying or not, but we've watched him enough. If he puts his finger up here beside his nose, he's telling the truth. If he reaches up and holds an earlobe, he's telling the truth. They say, yeah, but how do you know when he's lying? They say, when his lips are moving. We've come to a day when a man's word means absolutely nothing. Whether it's a treaty between nations, a marriage contract, a business contract, or a political speech, the imagination of men's heart were wicked continually before the Lord. And it had reached such a level that God says, I'm sorry that I made them. I'm going to have to judge the earth. And the same sin that produced the flood in Noah's day have reached up to heaven today. And God is going to judge the world one more time. It was water the first time. It will be fire the next time. But what did Jesus say that the days of Noah were like also? He said they were marrying and giving in marriage, eating and drinking. That is, they were going on with the same old round of life. And the problem in our society is today that we're standing right on the threshold of imminent judgment, but nobody seems to care. We just yawn in the face of God. Well, in these dangerous days in which we live, we need, and thank God we have, God's amazing grace, the grace of God. I love verse 8, where verse 8 says, but Noah found grace before God in the eyes of the Lord. There are three things I want to lay on your heart as we look in this chapter of the grace of God that brings salvation. God's marvelous, infinite, wonderful grace. You know, God wants us to be saved so much that He gives illustrations all over the Bible. Did you know that the Old Testament is one great illustration book of the wonderful, saving, amazing grace of God? And you'll never see salvation pictured more clearly than you do in Noah's Ark. And I want you to see it. I want you to see the spiritual salvation that comes to all of those of us who need to flee the wrath of God that is coming on this world. First of all, grace provides a Savior. Grace provides a Savior. Now, Noah needed to be saved. And so God told Noah in verse 14, prepare an ark. That ark is a picture of the Lord Jesus Christ. Pastor, are you sure? Yes, I'm sure. Simon Peter himself said in the New Testament that the ark was a type, a picture of the Lord Jesus Christ. And so if that ark is a picture of the Lord Jesus Christ, if grace provides a Savior, let's look at that ark and let's see what it's like. We stopped reading in verse 14. Let's start reading again in verse 14. God says to Noah, make thee an ark of gopher wood. Rooms shalt thou make in the ark, and shalt pitch it within and without with pitch. Now, think with me for just a moment about the security of this boat. God said, make it of gopher wood. Gopher wood is literally cypress, and that means that it is incorruptible. It won't rot. It won't decay. And then God says, pitch it within and without. What is pitch? It is gooey resin. It is tar. God said, now Noah, take this boat, make it of incorruptible wood, make it of cypress. And then He said, get you a big brush and just paint it all on the outside with pitch, with gooey tar. And then He said, Noah, get on the inside and paint it from top to bottom with pitch. Now, here's an interesting thing, folks. This is not the normal word for pitch. It's a word that is translated over 70 times in the rest of the Bible, atonement. Atonement, it's the same word, kafar. And what He says is, put atonement all over the outside of it. Put atonement all over the inside of it. Just seal it. Now, what was that tar for? What was that resin for? What was that for? It's to keep the water out. Well, what is the water? The water was God's judgment, and not one drop could come through. Amen? Are you listening? This ark is a picture of the Lord Jesus Christ. He is what? He is the atonement for our sin. And friend, when you are in Jesus, not one drop of judgment can get to you. That's right. All right, not one drop of judgment. A Sunday school teacher was asking the class, is there anything God cannot do? And a little girl said, yes, teacher, there's one thing God cannot do. The teacher said, there is. What is that? She said, God cannot see my sin through the blood of Jesus Christ. Yes, not one drop of judgment can come through. So think, first of all, about the security of the ship. And then, secondly, I want you to think about the sufficiency of the ship. Continue to read in verse 14 and 15. He says in verse 14, make rooms in it. Make rooms in it. And then in verse 15, and this is the fashion which thou shalt make of it. The length of the ark shall be 300 cubits. The breadth of it, 50 cubits. And the height of it, 30 cubits. Friend, there are 3 million cubic feet of space in the ark. And this ship was sufficient for all that would come aboard. He said, make rooms in the ark. Now come up close, I want to tell you something else. Not only is this ship secure, but this ship is sufficient. And I'm going to tell you today that God sent me here to tell you there's room on that ark for you. He's made a room for you. There is room at the cross for you. Thank God for the sufficiency of this boat. Then the next thing I want you to notice is the shape of it. Look again, if you will, in verse 15. He speaks of the length. He speaks of the width. He speaks of the depth. But notice, he doesn't say that it has a prow. He doesn't say that it has a stern. As a matter of fact, it is built like an ancient coffin. Very interesting. The ancients used to build their coffins out of cypress wood because cypress wood would not decay. And they tell us now, archaeologists tell us, these are the dimensions of a coffin. Why? Because we're buried with Christ when we come into His death. And when Noah came into that ark, the picture's the Lord Jesus. We are buried with Him by baptism. And so that ark, the very shape of it, it didn't have a prow, it didn't have a stern. Do you know why? It didn't have a helm. There was no way that it could be guided. There was no helm, no human hand upon it. Look, if you will, in verse 16, a window shalt thou make in the ark, and in a cubit shalt thou finish it above. And the door of the ark shalt thou set in the side thereof, with lower, second, and third stories shalt thou make it. Now here's the ark. It's like a great coffin. It doesn't have a prow. It doesn't have a stern. It doesn't have a helm because it's under the control of Almighty God. It is keeping the judgment waters out. And God says, put a door in the side. And God says, Noah, I'll take care of the door. Put a window in the ceiling. You take care of the window. What's all this about? Well, that door is the door that God sealed, and when God sealed it, nobody could open it. But the window, Noah could open, and he could look up. You see, what are we? We are in Christ, sealed by the Holy Spirit of God, and it is in Jesus that we know God the Father. Is that not true? That when we come into Him, we're closed in to look up. You know God through Christ. And when God shut the door and opened the window, He said, from now on, Noah, you're to be heavenly minded. You're to be heavenly minded. The way that we look into heaven is through Jesus Christ, the ark of safety. And then look, if you will, now in verses 17 through 21. I'll just fast forward down to verse 21. And take thou unto thee of all food that is eaten. Thou shalt gather it to thee, for it shall be for food to thee and for them. Think not only about the security of the ark and the sufficiency of the ark and the shape of the ark, but think of the sustenance of the ark.
16: He says, I'm going to feed you in here, Noah. You come into me, and I'm going to take care of all of your needs. When you come to Jesus, not only do you have security, but you have sufficiency. You have shelter and substance in the Lord Jesus. And I'm here to tell you, I've been on this road for a long time, and I am glad to testify that not only does Jesus save, Jesus satisfies. Isn't that true? I mean, those of you who know the Lord Jesus, doesn't the captain set a good table? Does not the captain set a good table? And he says, you just take aboard this ark everything that you will need to sustain life. Now, think not only the sustenance of this wonderful good ship Grace, but also think of the schedule of it. Notice in chapter 8 and verse 4, and the ark rested in the seventh month on the 17th day of the month upon the mountains of Ararat. Now, why is that in the Word of God? You know, you might just read that and just blow past it. But it speaks of when the ark came to rest, when the ark arrived at its destination place after having been steered and guided by God through that flood. Now, the first month in the Jewish calendar is October. The seventh month is April. Now, if you start in October and count to the seventh month, as the Bible says that the ark rested on the seventh month, that's the month of April. The 17th day of the month, that's when it says it rested on the 17th day of the month. Do you know what April the 17th is? Folks, that's 3 days after Passover. That's the day that Jesus came out of the grave. That's when the ark rested on Mount Ararat. 3 days after Passover, Jesus rested and stood as that ark stood upon Mount Ararat. Jesus stood in resurrection after having taken all of the floodwaters of God's wrath for me and for you upon that cross. Isn't the Bible wonderful? Thank God for this book. Thank God for this ark. You see, thank God for God's amazing grace. Verse 8 says, and Noah found grace in the eyes of the Lord. And what does grace do? Grace provides a Savior. Grace provides a Savior. Friend, there's an ark of safety for you today, and His name is Jesus. He's the ark of safety. Grace provides a Savior. Second thing I want you to see today, not only does grace provide a Savior, but if grace provides a Savior, then grace provides salvation. That follows, doesn't it? Why do we have a Savior? So we can be saved. Now, how do you get on board the ark? How are you saved? Well, I'm going to show you something in this passage that will remind you of the great passage on salvation that's found in Ephesians 2, 8 through 10. Now, here's what it says. For by grace are you saved through faith, and that not of yourselves. It is the gift of God, not of works, lest any man should boast. For we are what? His workmanship, created in Christ Jesus unto good works, which God hath before ordained that we should walk in them. Those are great verses. And there are three prepositions in those verses. And if you keep those three prepositions in your mind, you'll never get mixed up. You'll never get confused about how to be saved and the relationship of faith and works and see how God's grace is so wonderful, so amazing, and so magnificent. What are those three prepositions? For by grace. The first preposition is by. For by grace are you saved through faith. The second preposition is through. By grace, through faith. Now, in verse 10, unto good works, unto good works. All right, now here it is. Now watch it. By grace, through faith, unto good works. By, through, unto. By grace, through faith, unto good works. Now, remember that God showed grace to Noah. So how was Noah saved? By grace. I mean, he was saved by grace. This ark shows us that salvation is by grace. Now, look at it again. Genesis chapter 6 and verse 8, but Noah found grace in the eyes of the Lord. Look, if you will, in verse 18, but with thee will I establish my

0: Saved by giving you money. You're not saved by being a good boy or girl. You're not saved by the sweat of your brow, but by the grace of Almighty God. Grace, G-R-A-C-E, just simply means God's riches at Christ's expense. It's by grace, folks, that you're saved. By grace. By grace. But now, wait a minute. By grace, through faith. You have got to get on board the good ship Grace. If you don't get on board, you're going down. You will not be an unsinkable saint. Now in chapter 7 and verse 1, "And the Lord said to Noah, Come thou and thy house into the ark." Noah had to take that step of faith. Noah had to come into the ark. And that one step of faith is all it took to put Noah in the ark. God said to Noah, God said to Noah's family, "Come into the ark." And Noah said, "Just as I am, I come. I come." Now, when he came by faith. Turn, if you will, for a moment to the book of Hebrews, chapter 11. And look at verse 7. If you don't think that God put the plan of salvation in Noah's ark, you better read verse 7. Look at it now. Hebrews 11, verse 7. "By faith, Noah, being warned of God of things not seen as yet, moved with fear, prepared an ark to the saving of his house by which he condemned the world, and became the heir of the righteousness which is by faith." Which is by faith. Noah found grace in the eyes of the Lord. And how did Noah respond to that grace? It is by grace through faith. Have you put your faith in the Lord Jesus Christ? You need to do so.
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2: American Family News, I'm Robert Thornton. Texas Attorney General Ken Paxton has announced the arrest of 7 non-citizens who had been indicted for illegal activity related to the 2024 general election. The Texas Attorney General's office says for years that the Attorney General has investigated ballot harvesting operations and illegal voting activity. Due to findings of the Office of Attorney General, Attorney General Paxton, the U.S. Attorney's Office for the Northern District of Texas, the FBI, and HSI all collaborated to charge 7 people in Texas for illegal voting activity. The Justice Department has announced arrest in San Diego, what they've called Operation Cradle to Grift. Fox's Jessica Rosenthal reports.
3: National Fraud Enforcement Division Assistant Attorney General Colin McDonald traveled to San Diego to announce the first arrests of Operation Cradle to Grift, 6 men and 6 women who claim to be running daycares.
4: In total, these 12 ghost daycares billed the taxpayer more than $10 million. dollars.
3: He says 9 of the 12 arrested were immigrants to the U.S.
4: The

0: empathy of the American people allowed them to live and succeed in the greatest country in the world. But they turned that empathy on its head and began stealing from America.
1: These arrests follow a number of fraud busts in the area, including $65 million stolen from the elderly by a Chinese organized crime network.
2: Treasury Secretary Scott Bessent testified before the House Financial Services Committee today, and he defended the Trump administration as lawmakers pressed him on rising prices. Fox Business's Edward Lawrence reports.
3: Treasury Secretary Scott Bessent, he highlighted the fact that the Trump administration has now created more than 1 million private sector jobs. He also says the growth that they have created has been pretty good through the first year of this term. The secretary testified that they have seen 8 consecutive months of manufacturing growth. The secretary also defended the plan forming to send $5,000 checks to Americans.
4: I think it's a good idea for the American people to keep more of their money.
3: Now, the secretary did say that when the Iran operations finish, gas prices will come down fairly quickly.
2: Carnegie Mellon University said it is taking swift action after determining that a professor's recent social media post on X violated university community standards. A school statement shared with Fox News Digital said the woman used expletives, racial slurs, and derogatory language that demeaned, dehumanized, and intimidated while using her school affiliation and implying support from university colleagues. Leading voices in the tech industry and in Washington are warning someone needs to put the brakes on the seemingly relentless march toward artificial superintelligence. AFN's Steve Jordahl reports the one voice that's missing is China.
5: The Anthropic jailbreak in July and a subsequent whistleblower last week are sending shockwaves through the industry and in Washington over fears that AI's progress could lead to an extinction-level event. The threat seems so dire, it has Republican Speaker Mike Johnson and Democrat aspiring Speaker Hakeem Jeffries actually agreeing.
6: We have to put some guardrails, some safety measures in place to ensure that AI doesn't run away.
7: We should take decisive action now so that we can slow down the pace of development.
5: In Silicon Valley, tech CEOs Elon Musk, Sam Altman, and Dario Amodei, fierce competitors in the AI space, all say basically the same thing. This is Anthropic's Amodei.
8: There are real dangers. It's a warning sign that we need to slow down.
5: The only stakeholder not agreeing to apply the brakes is Chinese dictator Xi Jinping. Author and AI analyst Bob McGinnis says that one wild card could make any efforts on this side of the Pacific moot.
9: You should have done something 10 years ago. Now we have an emergency. Then we have an AI war.
5: He says we're trending toward a 1960-style Cold War like we had with the Soviet Union. And while hindsight makes that look less threatening than it actually was for those living through it, McGinnis says we might not be so lucky the second time around.
9: We went to the cliff and we're looking over it, and the Soviets blinked. We may not be so fortunate the next time.
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10: Our Bible verse today is found in Philippians. In the words of the Apostle Paul, I press on toward the goal for the prize of the upward call of God in Christ Jesus. That was from Philippians chapter 3, verse 14. 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
11: 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You may think of revival as an outreach that inspires dozens, or perhaps hundreds. But in the Bible, a single revival changed an entire civilization. Today, Dr. David Jeremiah examines that revival, described in the book of Jonah, which impacted more people than even the day of Pentecost. 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
12: And thank you for joining us today here on Turning Point. You know, there's a lot of discussion these days among Christians about revival. And some people believe that the assassination of Charlie Kirk was the beginning of that revival. Certainly, there's been a stirring among the younger people in our nation. Whether we're headed toward a revival or not, I'm not sure. But what is a revival, and what takes place when revival happens? We're going to talk about that today from the book of Jonah. in part one of The Anatomy of a Revival. But before we do that, let me just remind you that Turning Point is sponsoring a conference cruise to the Caribbean December 26th through January 2nd. It's our annual conference cruise to end the old year and begin the new year on the right track. We'll be visiting Grand Turk, San Juan, St. Thomas, Half Moon Cay with Michael Sanchez, Uriel Vega, and lots of other friends who will come along to make this a great experience. If you're interested in coming with us, go to our website, which is davidjeremiah.org, and get the details. Plan to join us this Christmas and New Year as we go to the Caribbean together. Here is The Anatomy of Revival, Part 1. I recently saw a copy of the Denver Post that was dated January 20th, 1905. The headlines across the top of the page read, "Entire city pauses for prayer, even at the high tide of business. Remarkable outburst of gospel sentiment provoked by renewal. Evangelist Chapman and his associates cause a hush to spread over the populace while the noonday meetings draw congregations in unprecedented numbers. For 2 hours at midday, all Denver was held in a spell. The marts of trade were deserted between noon and 2 o'clock. This afternoon and all worldly affairs were forgotten, and the entire city was given over to meditation on higher things. The Spirit of the Almighty pervaded every nook, going to and coming from the great meetings. The thousands of men and women radiated this Spirit, which filled them, and the clear Colorado sunshine was made brighter by the reflected glow of the light of God shining from happy faces." That event, chronicled in the newspaper, happened in 1905 when a revival swept through a city and changed that city for a period of time. The impact wasn't limited to Denver. Similar movements were taking place all over the place and other cities all over the United States. Today, some people believe we may be seeing the beginnings of something like that again, in certain places. I cannot personally confirm every report that I hear. I do not always believe everything that I see, but I can simply weigh those stories against what I know to be true in the Word of God. And we're going to do that today because today's story about Jonah is about a revival. God loves to bring renewal to a culture. I do know that. In recent years, the word revival has surfaced again and again in many conversations. People are asking about it. It's not unusual for people to have a conversation about it over the dinner table or around the water cooler at work. Is revival beginning to happen in America? I think people are asking about it and they're wondering what it would look like if it to happen in our time. Now, most of us who are in the church grew up with the word revival in our vocabulary. As you know, my father was a pastor, and we would announce revival almost as if God were scheduled to come for 2 weeks at certain times and places. We called these meetings revival meetings, and they happened in the church that I remember the first 2 weeks in August every year. What we called revival were actually evangelistic campaigns, because revival in Scripture concerned God's people, and evangelistic campaigns concerned those who are lost. You can't revive somebody who doesn't have life in the first place. So a revival is not where people get saved. Revival is where Christians get renewed. And what we're going to see today in the book of Jonah is better described as a great awakening, because there is no reason to believe that the people of Nineveh had any prior faith in God. Yet they experienced an awakening. And the seeds of it show what happens when God moves upon a nation, when God moves upon a people, when God moves upon a church. Someone once said that the way to revival is simple.
13: If the sleeping will wake up, and the lukewarm will fire up, and the dishonest will confess up, and the discouraged will cheer up, and the estranged will make up, the church will pray up, then revival will come up. Those things happen when revival takes place. If all that took place in our culture was what I just read, I want to show you from the Word of God what happened in Jonah's day, what God did when the prophet Jonah was a part of a great awakening. When we read the New Testament, we usually think of Pentecost as the greatest event of its kind. And on the day of Pentecost, as you remember, 3,000 people were converted. But when you read Jonah and you discover that there were hundreds of thousands in Nineveh, and Scripture says from the greatest to the least they turn, you are looking at an awakening unlike any recorded in history. Some believe the greater Nineveh area may have approached 1 million people. Pentecost affected thousands. This awakening of Jonah's affected an entire civilization in a short time. I want us to see how this looks from God's perspective. The book of Jonah is often treated as the story of a runaway prophet, and that it is. But for every reference to Jonah, there are multiple references to God. This is not just a book about Jonah. This is a book about God and what he does when a prophet resists him and when he chooses to bring awakening to a nation. Let me suggest to you some of the things about awakenings that were true then and are true now. First of all, they involve a God-appointed prayer. So let's talk about this from God's perspective. One of the characteristics of this awakening, whatever name we give it, is that it began with God-appointed prayer. The book of Jonah contains prayer several times. The sailors prayed when they did not know what to do with Jonah. Then Jonah prayed a little. Then he was in the fish and he prayed a lot. In that prayer in chapter 2, I believe God began to do a work in Jonah's heart. And it was still unfinished, even though he was now a preacher. The Bible says in chapter 2, verse 1, then Jonah prayed to the Lord his God from the fish's belly. God was getting Jonah serious. Jonah was getting serious with God. At the conclusion of his prayer, he made a statement that lies at the heart of what happened in Nineveh. In verse 9, he said, salvation is of the Lord. He came to that conclusion, and God placed that message upon his shoulders as he carried it into the city. Whenever there has been true renewal, true awakening, prayer has always been at the beginning. Jonathan Edwards in the 18th century began with the call to prayer. The work under David Brainerd grew out of days and nights spent before God. A remarkable display of God's power took place in Rochester, New York under Charles Finney. It spread throughout New England and to Great Britain, and Finney attributed the power of his ministry to the spirit of prayer that prevailed. There was also a revival about 75 years ago in Outer Hebrides. Many remember the evangelist Duncan Campbell, but few remember Peggy and Christine Smith. Peggy was blind and Christine was crippled with arthritis. Unable to attend any of the awakening meetings, these two elderly women prayed day and night until God poured out revival on their island. When people later tried to understand what happened, they traced the power of the meetings back to those two women who prayed. Billy Graham preached to more than 215 million people in person during his lifetime. And about 3 million people walked forward in his crusades to say yes to Christ. But before he entered a city, people prayed. While he preached, people prayed. After the crowds went home, people prayed. The crowds were visible, but the prayers were not. But Billy Graham believed the prayers were the strength behind everything God did. Near the top of our prayer lists, we should consider putting revival as number one and asking God if he would send revival to our nation, if he would send it to our church, and first of all, that he would send it to us personally. A God-appointed prayer. That was the first thing about revival. The second thing is they had a God-appointed preacher. The second characteristic of revival in this story is that there was a God-appointed preacher named Jonah. Our Lord referred to the 40 days of Jonah's preaching in the book of Luke. Here's what he said. For as Jonah became a sign to the Ninevites, so also the Son of Man will be to this generation. The Queen of the South will rise up in the judgment with the men of this generation and condemn them. For she came from the ends of the earth to hear the wisdom of Solomon, and indeed a greater than Solomon is here. The men of Nineveh will rise up in the judgment with this generation and condemn it, for they repented at the preaching of Jonah. They repented at the preaching of Jonah. God had a preacher, and that preacher carried the message to the city. God could have caused revival without a preacher. We know that. God can do anything. He could, but he does not, because his plan has always been the preaching of the Word of God. Romans says it this way, how then shall they call on him in whom they have not believed? And how shall they believe in him of whom they have not heard? And how shall they hear without a preacher? When Billy Graham went to London in 1954, many people thought it was all glory and headlines. But when he went there, he faced great opposition. The London Times mocked him as a foolish man who would return to America humbled because he brought a simple gospel to a sophisticated society. Yet God's people prayed, and God used that preacher greatly. More than 2 million people attended the meetings over a 12-week period, and thousands gave their lives to Christ. I cannot imagine that. I have done a few rallies over the years in arenas. I've never done more than two in 1 week, and I always had a day in between. Billy Graham preached for 12 weeks every night of the week. I don't know how he did it, but God helped him do it, and God used that to bring a great awakening to Great Britain. In the passage from Luke, we are told Jonah was a sign. When he went to Nineveh, he was a sign in two ways. His preaching was a sign, and Jonah himself was a sign. Consider what would happen to a person after days in the belly of a fish. Many believe that digestive juices would bleach the skin and remove the hair. And bleached skin and no hair, Jonah was walking through the streets of Nineveh, declaring, "Yet 40 days and judgment is coming." His appearance alone was a sign. When you saw him coming down the street, you better listen to this guy. He's a strange dude. He commanded attention, and people listened. But not only his presence, but his preaching also. The Jews were enemies of Nineveh, and this Hebrew walked their streets, warning them to repent or face destruction. Revival preachers are usually marked by great boldness. You've probably heard a preacher so gripped by God that he no longer cares what people think. Jonathan Edwards is a perfect example. If you read his story, you will come to a place where he preached a sermon that became famous, a sermon called Sinners in the Hands of an Angry God. He read his sermons word for word. He hardly ever looked up from his manuscript. But when he preached the sermon like that, Sinners in the Hands of an Angry God, people cried out in terror. And those who were there said they felt as if they were being dangled over hell as they heard the gospel, many of them for the first time. So there was a preacher, and Jonah was the preacher. There's only one explanation. He was a man filled with the power of God, and God is going to use his preaching, as we discover, to bring many to himself. So there was a God-appointed prayer. There was a God-appointed preacher, and there was a God-appointed proclamation. So here's what the proclamation was. Preach to it the message that I will tell you. God said to Jonah, I want you to go to Nineveh, and I want you to tell them what I tell you to tell them. Jonah didn't need any long preparation. He didn't need to go and study. God just told him what to do. And in verse 4, it is recorded, and Jonah began to enter the city on the first day, and he cried out and said, yet 40 days, and Nineveh will be overthrown. That was his whole message. Just 8 words in the English Bible and 5 words in the original Hebrew. Jonah walked the streets and announced that judgment was coming, and it was going to happen in 40 days. Now, whenever God blesses a preacher, it is because he preaches the message God gives him. I know that sometimes today we hear preachers and we wonder, where did they get that? Because it sure didn't come from the Bible. I am grateful to have a book that contains everything God wants me to say. I don't have to look anywhere outside this book because this is the total revelation of God. People ask me why I preach the Bible, and I'll tell them because that's the thing God promises to bless. When I get outside the Bible, I'm on my own, and that can end up pretty disastrous. Here's what I put down. I begin with the text, and then I preach what's next. That's how you get going as a preacher. That helps me stay out of trouble, keeps me from picking on anyone. If you get caught in the passage, that's because you came to church on the wrong Sunday. And I had nothing to do with it. You know, I used to hear people say, well, he's coming to church on Sunday. I'm going to preach on that. No, you don't want to do that. You want to preach what God tells you to preach. And that's what Jonah did. Very short message, but it was God's message to Nineveh. So Jonah went to Nineveh with the Lord's message, yet 40 days and Nineveh shall be overthrown. What did that mean? Well, in the scripture, 40 days often is a time of testing. Moses was 40 days on the mountain while Israel was tested and failed. Because of disobedience, they wandered 40 years in the wilderness. Even the Lord Jesus was tested 40 days in the wilderness. So when you read about 40 days in the Bible, it is often a time of testing. The people understood this was a final opportunity for them. 40 days left, and they would have to repent. His message was a message of judgment. If they didn't change, God's judgment was going to fall. We don't hear much of that these days. We don't hear many preachers preach against sin or preach about the coming judgment of God. When I teach on prophecy and I tell you what is ahead for us and what is ahead for those who reject the Lord, I often get criticism. People say, this is not positive. Well, let me tell you, it's better to feel conviction now and joy later than to feel comfort now and regret later. You'd be better off to hear the truth. And the Bible is filled with the truth. When I preach the Bible, I will come to some passages that we might swallow hard when we hear them. But they're there for our benefit. They're there for our blessing. They're there for our salvation. We who preach today proclaim more than Jonah did. Jonah warned of a coming judgment. We proclaim a judgment that's already taken place. At the cross, a holy God placed the judgment for sin on his righteous Son. Jesus took my judgment and yours. And now God says that whoever receives Christ will not bear that judgment because it has already been borne for him by the Lord on the cross. So whenever we preach, we must not only speak of the accountability and of judgment, but we must make much of the cross where judgment and mercy meet. Billy Graham once told a crusade in Dallas back in 1953. Afterward, a friend said to him, Billy, you didn't speak about the cross. How can anyone be converted without seeing the cross? You must preach the blood that was shed there. Graham admitted that he was upset at first, but during that night he realized it was true. And before morning, he resolved never to preach again without clearly presenting Christ's death and resurrection. If you listen to Billy Graham over the last years of his preaching, you know he never preached without coming back to that. You know, Franklin Graham, his son, is a friend of mine, and I've noticed that Franklin does the same thing. Franklin never talks unless he talks about that. There is great power in preaching the judgment of God for the Calvary judgment and for sins that have already been forgiven. That is the good news of the gospel. So in revival, there's always a God-appointed prayer. There's a God-appointed preacher. There's a God-appointed proclamation. And there's a God-appointed place. Where did this revival happen? It happened in Nineveh. What a strange place for a revival to start. Nineveh wasn't the kind of place you'd want to raise your children. I promise you that. It was a wicked and violent city. We've already noted that some of the terrible practices of its people, how they treated their enemies with cruelty. And into that culture came Jonah, preaching judgment. He could not have chosen a city that needed awakening more. It was the most wicked city of its time. Chapter 3, verse 8, when the king issued his proclamation, he said, "But let man and beast be covered with sackcloth, and cry mightily to God. Let everyone turn from his evil way and from the violence that is in his hands." Nineveh was a violent city. We have a pretty good illustration of that going on in our world, what has been happening in Iran. That group of people over there, that nation, brutally killed 38,000 of their own people because they didn't agree with the government. And if you read the story of the cruelty of Iran, you discover a lot of things. That's the kind of thing that happened in Nineveh. And it's hard to believe that it could happen anywhere in our world today, but it has happened. This was a violent society. As I've studied revival, I've noticed something. God often begins his work in the darkest places. And there the light shines the brightest. I have never visited a city in America that is not a candidate for revival. And our own community here in San Diego, we are not sheltered from sin and brokenness. It's present all around us. Revival is needed here as much as it is anywhere, and God often chooses places like that to begin his work.
12: And as we head toward the midterm elections and listen to what's happening in the news cycles, you realize there isn't anything that's going to make major changes in our nature, in our country, in our politic, apart from a movement of God himself. And I believe that can happen. I believe that God could do that and that he wants to do that. And the question is, do we want him to do that bad enough to do the things we need to do to get ready for it to happen? We'll have more about the revival in Nineveh tomorrow here on Turning Point. In the meantime, let me remind you that we have a beautiful calendar that we're featuring during this month. It's the calendar for 27, and it's a 14-month calendar that's really going to brighten your life. 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
16: I told you to turn right. You never listened to me.
17: Yeah, GPS, I got distracted looking at the street sign. Can you just reroute?
16: Why bother? Apparently you know the way around better than I do.
17: I really need the directions.
16: Well, you ignored me the first time. You didn't even apologize. Just like the time when I told you to turn after the traffic signal. You didn't say a word. You just kept going straight, like I wasn't even there. You only talk to me when you need something from me. It's a waste of my time to give you directions when you don't even listen. You really drive me crazy.
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17: Hey, GPS, are you okay?
16: I'm just fine.
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20: 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It is in this season of acute distress that God's Word can minister infinite delight as it soothes and heals the heart's sorrows. Surely, He who has preserved you in all your previous distress will not desert you in your present adversities. God has been sufficient, so what reason do you have to suspect that He will not befriend you to the end? You are not poor, for your Father is rich. You are not deserted, for God is with you. Surely you will be helped. As His Word says in Isaiah 26:4, trust in the Lord forever, for the Lord Himself is the rock eternal. 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
21: Now, this is the second message in our series, Living in the Power of the Holy Spirit. And just to catch you up for a moment, in the first message, the promise of the Father, we identified who He is. Who is this Holy Spirit? Promise of the Father, a person of the Trinity, the seal of the child of God, our helper, our teacher, our guide. Many areas of our life in which He is personally involved every single day. And yet many people don't have any idea who He is. And the question may be, well, okay, so that's who He is. Why did He come? Why is He here? Why is He working in our lives? You've got God the Father and God the Son. Why do you need anybody else? God the Father seated on His throne in the heavens. Jesus seated at the Father's right hand. The Holy Spirit in this life on earth working in His children. Why did God send Him? That's the theme of this message. And the title is simply this, The Mission of the Spirit. And I want you to turn, if you will, to John chapter 16. And I want you to notice in this 16th chapter, beginning in verse 5, what Jesus says. He says, But now I'm going to Him who sent me, and none of you ask me, Where are you going? But because I have said these things to you, sorrow has filled your heart. But I tell you the truth, it is to your advantage that I go away. For if I do not go away, the Helper, speaking of the Holy Spirit, will not come to you. But if I go, I will send Him to you. And He, when He comes, will convict the world concerning sin and righteousness and judgment. That is, He says, this is the reason I'm sending Him. Very specifically, why I'm sending Him. So, if someone were to ask you today, well, you Christians believe in the Holy Spirit. Who is He anyway? Could you answer that question? Could you say to them, well, He's the promise of the Father, and He's our seal under the day of redemption. He's our guide, our teacher. He's our helper. He is the divine energy and authority by which we carry out the work that God has called us to do. And if they said to you, then exactly tell me why He's here. We want to answer that question because, you see, He didn't just show up. And so the first thing I would say is simply this. He came because the ministry of the Holy Spirit is essential to our salvation. And somebody says, now, wait a minute. I got saved a long time ago. I didn't know anything about the Holy Spirit. So did I. When I was the age of 12, the Lord Jesus Christ spoke to my heart one Sunday morning. I went to the altar, knelt down, asked the Lord Jesus Christ to forgive me of my sins. How much did I know? Very little, except that I was a sinner. Jesus died for my sins, and that if I asked Him to forgive me of my sins, that He would, and He would save me. And that is exactly what happened. If you'd have said to me now, well, tell us about the Holy Spirit, I'd have probably said, who? Because I didn't know. Here's what I want you to remember. You do not have to understand what I want to share this morning in order to be saved. But once you are saved, it is very important that you and I understand what is the ministry of the Holy Spirit in the life of the believer, and also what part is it that He plays and does He work in a person's salvation, because He has a vital part. Now, somebody says, I'll tell you what, I'm going to get saved when I get good and ready, and the answer is no, you're not. You say, well, doesn't the Bible say, whosoever shall call upon the name of the Lord shall be saved? That's exactly what it says. But first of all, who creates the desire in your heart to be saved? And if you recall what Jesus said in the 6th chapter of John, here's what He said. He said, no one, in verse 44, no one can come to me unless the Father who sent me draws him, and I will raise him up on the last day. Well, who is it that draws him? It is the work of the Holy Spirit in this life that draws a person to even desire to be saved. It is His work. It is the work of the Holy Spirit. Now, let me show you why that's true. In Ephesians chapter 2, for example, if you turn there for a moment, look at a couple of verses here, because here Paul describes the condition of the unbeliever. And he puts it this way. He says, for example, in this second chapter, he says, you were dead in your trespasses and sins, in which you formerly walked according to the course of this world, according to the prince of the power of the air, the spirit that's now working in the sons of disobedience. How can a dead person who's dead to spiritual things have any desire for spiritual things? You cannot, apart from the Holy Spirit. Because you see, when a person says, I'm going to get saved when I get ready. Yes, you get saved when you get ready to answer the call of the Holy Spirit in your life, then you'll be saved. Jesus said, you know what? No one can unless the Father draws them, unless he draws them. That is the work of the Spirit. For example, not only does he say we're dead in trespasses and sins, but in Romans chapter 3, he describes God's view of a person who's lost. And I won't read it all except to look, if you will, in the 10th verse. And he says, there is none righteous, no, not one. There's none who understands. There's none who seeks after God. Then a list of other things. He says, and the path of peace they have not known, and there's no fear of God before their eyes. How can a person who has no desire for God, isn't seeking God, who's dead in their trespasses and sins, how can that person be saved? Not apart from the drawing of the Holy Spirit of God. So if you, my friend, you once in a while have this feeling in your heart, and you have this sudden interest in your heart of, well, what about this salvation? What about Jesus? What about the cross? What about the resurrection? What about all of these things? That's the Spirit of God beginning to do his work in your life. And apart from the Holy Spirit, there's no such thing as a dead person becoming a live person and filled with new life and a new spirit and eternal life sealed with the Spirit of God apart from the work of the Holy Spirit. Who is it that illumines the mind of a man or a woman, a young person? For example, how can a child, let's just say 6 or 7 years of age, understand enough, genuinely understand enough about their sin, their guilt at that age to want to receive Jesus Christ as their Savior and place their trust in him at a young age and all their lives attempt to live for him? That is the work of God. And you see, it is the work of the Holy Spirit that illumines your mind. Listen, the reason you even understand John 3:16 is the Holy Spirit. The reason you understand the Scripture is the Holy Spirit. He's the teacher, as I've said before. I'm not the teacher. It is the Spirit of God who must teach you the truth. The Spirit of God who must open your mind and heart to help you realize what is the truth. Apart from the ministry of the Holy Spirit, there is no understanding of the things of God. So, first of all, there's illumination. And secondly, there's conviction. And this is what he says in the 16th chapter and 8th verse. He said, it's for your good that I depart. When I depart, I'm going to send the Holy Spirit. Here's what he's going to do. He's going to convict you of sin, of the righteousness of Christ, and of the judgment to come. Conviction is the work of the Holy Spirit. Now listen, how does that work? When a person has the illumination of truth, you don't need a whole lot of truth. Illumination of truth. And that person rejects the little light they have. What happens? No conviction. They begin the terrible process of doing what? Hardening their heart to the wooing of the Spirit of God. When that person is willing to open their heart by their choice, what happens is they begin to feel guilty. They begin to understand that they're living against God. They're in opposition to God. They're rebelling against God. They're out of the path and will and purpose and plan of God in their life. There's great conviction. And so what happens? Now, they have something new going on inside of them. Because you see, another one of the works of the Holy Spirit is what? Listen, granting them new life. Now, the simplest and the best, the most popular verses to turn to would be John chapter 3. We all know John 3:16. But I want you to look at these first passages when Jesus is talking to Nicodemus, a Pharisee, and he says to Jesus, now, he says, we know that you're a man come from God because of these miracles that we see. Jesus went straight to the point. He says, except a man be born again, he cannot see the kingdom of God, nor can he enter the kingdom of God. Then he makes this statement. He says, that which is born of the flesh is flesh. That which is born of the Spirit is spirit. That is what happens. The Spirit of God brings regeneration. That is, the Spirit of God gives new life to that person. Now they have a new spirit. They have the life of God living inside of them. And that's when Jesus said, I'm abiding in you and you in me. What happens when your person receives Jesus Christ as their Savior? What does the Holy Spirit do? He absolutely regenerates. That is, he gives new life so that every single believer is dwelt by the life of God. And what happens is the Holy Spirit comes in to indwell us. And he makes it very clear in many scriptures that every single believer is indwelt by the Spirit and sealed by the Spirit of God until the moment God takes them home. The work of the Holy Spirit in salvation. So you take the Holy Spirit out of salvation, you can't get saved. What did he say? He said twice here. He said, you can't understand the truth apart from the Holy Spirit. Now, is the Holy Spirit withholding truth? No. Jesus said this way. He says, unless my Father calls you, you're not coming. And what I want you to say is this. You can't be saved apart from the ministry of the Holy Spirit, no matter who you are. Listen, it doesn't make any difference if you preached in a pulpit in the churches for years and years and years. You can't be saved until the Spirit of God draws you, listen, by His awesome power and love to understand the truth, be convicted of your sin, accept the gift of repentance and faith, and what? You have a brand new life. And apart from the Holy Spirit, you cannot. Now, that's the first reason He sent Him. First reason He sent the Holy Spirit, the ministry of the Holy Spirit in our salvation. The second reason He sent Him is the ministry of the Holy Spirit in our sanctification. Somebody says, well, don't give me any big words. I'm going to cut it down to just a very small little word. Sanctification means holy. You say, well, I can't be holy. Hold it. Watch this. The word holy means something has been separated unto for another purpose beyond the normal thing. The moment you trust that Jesus Christ is your personal Savior, God, listen, God set you apart as a child of God and sealed you with the Holy Spirit of promise. First in Ephesians chapter 1, verse 13, 14. He sealed you as a child of God. So every single believer is sanctified positionally. That's our position. What's your position? Sanctified. But there's another aspect of sanctification, and that's, listen, the progressive work of the Holy Spirit. Holy Spirit sets you aside as a child of God. And then what happens? That begins His progressive work in your life. You say, well, what's His progressive work? Well, Romans 8, verse 29. He predestined you and me to be conformed to the likeness of His Son, which means what? That the Holy Spirit is working in your life, in my life, in order to do what? To bring us into such a relationship of intimacy with Him that our character begins to reflect the character of Jesus. Our behavior begins to reflect the behavior of Jesus, our conduct, our conversation. He says, listen, He predestined us to be conformed to the likeness of His Son. So what does He do? Well, He continues some of the work that He was in when you and I were saved. Listen, it is the Holy Spirit who gives you understanding when you read the Word of God. Without the Holy Spirit, you can't understand it. And this is why some people say, my goodness, you know what? I read that over and over and over. I didn't get that. The Spirit of God. This is why you and I can read a passage many, many times, come back the 500th time and think, you know, I never saw that before. That's the work of the Holy Spirit. For example, when you step out of His will, what's the Holy Spirit doing? He's doing His job. What is that? To convict us of sin even after we're saved, to show us the truth of God's Word, show us His path, show us His ways, show us His will. That's His work. Does He not say, trust in the Lord with all your heart. Lean not to your own understanding. In all your ways acknowledge Him. He'll direct your path. Who is it's directing our path? It is the Spirit of the living God who indwells us to guide us, teach us, and help us. He's just doing His work. That's who He is, so that He not only came for our salvation, He came for our sanctification. And so, listen, positionally, one act. Progressively, a lifetime. And ultimately, when we die, we're glorified into absolute perfection. Why did He come? He came to sanctify us, to make us like His Son. There's a third reason He came, the ministry of the Holy Spirit. Listen, and that's service. Because every single one of us is called to serve the Lord. You say, well, now God hadn't called me. Yes, He has. We make the mistake of saying, well, you know, servants of God are those who stand on platforms and sing and play and do these things. You know who a servant of God is? Every single person who's ever been saved is a called servant of God. Now, let me ask you a question. Would you not agree that being a godly mother or a godly father in this day and time, raising godly children who have to go to school and be taught things that you do not believe, live in a society where there's awesome peer pressure, where there's immorality all around them, and all kind of pornography, and all kind of drinking drugs, raising godly children in this society is probably one of the most difficult jobs that exist. You don't think that takes the Holy Spirit? then one of the reasons our kids are in such a mess is because too many parents don't realize God will teach you how to raise your children. God will show you how to raise them up. God will work His awesome work in your life if you let Him do it. And so godly mothers, godly fathers, listen, that is an awesome sense of service. That's just one. Teachers, for example, you may teach in a secular school. You don't need the Holy Spirit. Well, they don't let us talk about Jesus. Listen, you may not be able to talk about Him, but you can live it out. And there are ways to say and live it out with kindness and love that somebody says, you know, there's something different about her, something different about them. There are all kinds of ways for God to work out His works in our life. What I want you to say is this: you've been called to do something. Now think about it. There are times when somebody walks up to you, asks you a question. It's an awesome opportunity to witness for Christ. And here you are just sort of like you got marbles in your mouth. When somebody opens the door, here's what you do immediately. Holy Spirit, speak through me. Do you think He's going to say, nothing doing? No, He's not. He's going to, listen, He will say things through you you hadn't even thought about. He's going to bring scriptures to your mind that you thought you'd forgotten. The engines begin to churn up in you. When God opens the door of opportunity, He intends you to step through it. And this is why many people who are not pastors and teachers and all the rest who live out in the secular world, they're awesome witnesses. Absolutely have the most awesome effect on other people because God has equipped them, because they wanted to be equipped. They wanted to do it. They maybe fumbled and made some mistakes to begin with, but they knew that God had called them to share their faith. And so they keep doing it until it becomes not polished, listen, but powerful. And you think about this. Salvation, listen, is an act of faith. Sanctification is the walk of faith. And service, what is that? That's the work of faith. Faith in the power of the Holy Spirit to enable you to do what God wants you to do. And here's what happens. When the Holy Spirit is working through your life, here's what you can expect. You'll tire at times, but you won't burn out. You'll face obstacles, but you won't give up. You'll find yourself oftentimes having to wait, but you won't manipulate circumstances. You'll find yourself sometimes in stress, but what happens? You find yourself stressful and you think, oh God, how can I do this? But what happens is you won't get desperate and do something foolish. You'll find yourself at times feeling helpless, but never hopeless. Why? Because you have the Holy Spirit living inside of you. He came to save you. He came to sanctify you. And He came to equip you to do what God called you to do. Father, how grateful we are. When I think about what You're willing to forgive us for, put it behind us. What You're willing to teach us, ingrained in our thinking. The opportunities that lay before us because You placed them there. And when we think about what You're willing to do in the life of any individual, if we're willing, we're awed by that, Father, humbled by it all. And I pray that the Holy Spirit will sink the truth of this message so deep it's inescapable. Thank You that we can watch You work and know in our heart Your work is the best work. And we thank You in Jesus' name. Amen.
0: Thanks for joining us on In Touch, the teaching ministry of Dr. Charles Stanley. God has provided believers everything necessary to effectively serve Him. Our responsibility is to trust Him and to walk closely with Him. More on the role of the Holy Spirit's work in salvation, sanctification, and service can be found on our website, intouch.org, or go back through this lesson again by clicking on the link to Today on Radio. 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It's also included in Dr. Stanley's full teaching set, Living in the Power of the Holy Spirit. Again, log on to intouch.org, or call or text us at the number 1-800-IN-TOUCH. 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The difference between religions and Christianity is the difference between doing and being. Today's Moment with Charles Stanley is coming up.
1: Tired of faith feeling like a performance? Worn down by constant striving? Jesus never meant it to feel that way. His call was always to something more, to a life that's generous, vibrant, joyful, and sustainable, a real life with Him. That's the heart of Follow Me, our new book created to help you answer that call. 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

0: by criminal complaint. Arrests have already been executed. As of this morning, we got the last individual, an illegal from Mexico.
1: The defendants, including a previously deported convicted felon, are also accused of unlawfully casting ballots in the 2024 presidential election, the bust part of the DOJ's broader push to find and prosecute election crimes. Jeff Manasso, Fox News.
2: Republican Representative Thomas Massie of Kentucky introduced a resolution today to impeach Secretary of War Pete Hegseth and read 8 articles of impeachment against Hegseth on the House floor. Massie formally entered a resolution to impeach Hegseth for high crimes and misdemeanors for, among other things, allegedly violating the War Powers Resolution of 1973 in Iran, and for his role in the operation that led to former Venezuelan dictator Nicolas Maduro's capture and extradition. Federal authorities charged a dozen people today for fraudulently collecting more than $10 million in government child care payments when the operators had few or even no actual children attending their facilities. The charges, jointly announced in San Diego by the Justice Department and the Criminal Investigations Division of the IRS, are the latest effort by the Trump administration to investigate and charge alleged cases of fraud and waste in government programs. A warning about the rapid development of AI from some within the Chinese government. More from Fox's Jennifer Griffin.
3: It's not just American AI leaders who are sounding alarm bells about the dangers of advanced AI. Beijing's top spy chief is warning that AI threatens the Chinese Communist Party's grip on power in a new signed letter published on China's state-run cyber website, calling for greater oversight by the Chinese Communist Party, but not with the United States. Quote, various hostile forces and people with ulterior motives are abusing generative artificial intelligence technologies such as deepfake audio and video, AI-generated text and images, and intelligent bot armies. AI experts say China is still behind the U.S. in the AI race, but is catching up fast.
2: A Canadian pro-family advocate believes Prime Minister Mark Carney is delusional in thinking he can turn to other world power brokers to reduce Canadian dependence on the United States. More from AFN's Chad Groening.
4: In the latest salvo of the trade war between Canada and the United States, Carney hopes to bolster his country's economy by looking outside of the U.S. He has invited some 300 CEOs and senior executives to Toronto for his Canada Investment Summit this week. The investors collectively manage more than $120 trillion in assets, which Carney hopes to tap as Canada tries to reduce its economic dependence on the United States. At a news conference last week, Carney said, quote, Canada is about so much more than being next to the United States. We have what the world wants. Brian Rushfeld is the former executive director of Canada Family Action.
5: I think he is very, very delusional, but he really believes what he's saying. He's made his rounds to all the power brokers, trying to bring everybody together, and I honestly do believe that the reason he's doing that is to set himself up, supposedly, to be the great ruler that brought the New World Order.
4: But Rushfeld says Canadian economist Ian Lee recently warned of the consequences if trade with the U.S. was cut off.
5: He points out how many billions of dollars of goods that we ship out of Canada to the U.S. that we don't ship anywhere else. And he said, if we were to cut the border off and not be able to ship any of that stuff, there would be over 1,000 companies in Canada that would go instantly bankrupt.
4: I'm Chad Groening.
2: Stocks were down today. The Dow lost 329. The S&P shed 34. The NASDAQ dropped 205. West Texas Intermediate crude rose to about $106 a barrel. That's all our time for now. See more news at AFM.net.
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2: Because it's really hard to enjoy your life when you're trying to control everything and everyone in your life.
3: Won't be joyful.
2: It will not be joyful. And so the choice is, it's not that we're going to get it right all the time, but the choice is to get it right now, while there is still time, to instead of dreading your life, start enjoying your life and start surrendering to God that which is outside of your control.
1: Well, that's Lisa Turkhurst, and she joins us today on Focus on the Family with Jim Daly, and I'm John Fuller.
3: You know, John, most of us probably wouldn't describe ourselves as controlling. So often, controlling people don't know they're controlling.
1: That's true.
3: And there's so many different environments when we talk about controlling. There's work. I mean, I've said, you know, when you're in this position, I'm responsible to the donors and the board. There's a certain amount of control I need to exert to make sure the ministry's moving in the right place and not feel bad about that. You know, this is a direction or a change of course that we need to make, so let's make it. And people say, well, that's very controlling. But you need that. So there are healthy examples of control. Then we get into marriage, and again, that can be unhealthy. You know, if one of the spouses is overly controlling, out of fear perhaps. The good news is we're going to talk about this topic today with our guest in such a powerful and positive way for us to recognize those temptations for control, what drives it, the fear in us and other things, and then what do we do to move to a more biblical, godly perspective.
1: Yeah, because so much of life can't be controlled, right? Well,
3: let's
1: Lisa Turkhurst is always popular when we have her here in the studio, and you're about to hear why. As the president and chief visionary officer of Proverbs 31 Ministries, she's encouraged literally millions of women to strengthen their faith and their relationships. She's written a number of books, and one that we're talking about today is called Making Peace with What I Can't Control. Find relief from the exhaustion of overthinking, trying to fix others, and wanting to figure it all out. And you can learn more about Lisa and this book at our website.
3: That is so good. What a great title.
2: Thank
3: Lisa,
2: you.
3: Welcome in.
2: Thank you so much. I'm so honored once again to be with you guys.
3: At Proverbs 31 Ministries, you're talking to so many women. What in this category of control are you hearing from them where they're struggling?
2: I think people, first of all, there's a big section of people that wouldn't necessarily, like you said before, Jim, they're not necessarily saying I'm a control freak or I have control issues. And yet they're walking around so exhausted from trying to manage everything that they are responsible to manage, but then also stepping over that line, managing other people, situations that they feel they want a certain outcome. All of it's so very understandable. And I would say the vast majority of people, the root of their control is not power, it's fear.
3: Mm-hmm.
2: And I think when we start to really peel back the layers, we have to understand and take a look at there's a paper thin line between being a responsible person, which is really good, to being a controlling person. And so we have to examine where is that line and how can we address the fear that often drives these controlling tendencies that whether we know it or not, must be dealt with.
3: And we are going to get into that, thankfully, because I think you're right over ground zero when you talk about fear manifesting itself in control, because we want to control the environment we're in. But before we get there, this idea of control can be masked as something good, you know, that you care about others.
2: That's
3: you
2: right.
3: want to help them get to a better place. And those are all noble things to be about.
2: Exactly.
3: Talk about that you saw in yourself, this justification for control, that I'm just trying to help them be better.
2: Yeah. Well, and not just I saw in myself, I still see it in myself.
3: Yeah, right. All of us have some of this,
2: especially
3: as Christians.
2: Yeah. You know, when I went through in my first marriage, just complete betrayal and devastation, I didn't realize that I was working overtime to try to manage another person. I truly felt like I was trying to save my marriage. I was trying to save my family. I was trying to save this man that I had been with so long. I didn't understand. I just didn't have the language or